on the investigation. The water supply remains safe and protected, according to the spokesman, Daryl Shoemaker. He declined to say when the disruption occurred or if it was related to the current wave of attacks. Officials and experts said the breadth of hacking activity could be far larger than what is currently known. There are about 150,000 public water systems in the country, according to the EPA. Many are small and have minimal cybersecurity measures in place. Some municipalities may not report incidents to state leaders, let alone the federal government. Congress passed a law in 2022 that requires water facilities and other critical infrastructure operators to report significant hacks within 72 hours. But implementation of that law has been repeatedly delayed. Iran-linked hackers are suspected of being responsible, according to U.S. officials and state and local officials briefed by federal authorities on the investigation, but that assessment is preliminary. Officials and experts warn that as the U.S. war against Iran stretches on, Tehran could take more sinister actions if it feels it has little to lose. President Trump on Friday dismissed the notion that Iran was responsible for the attacks on water systems and instead blamed Tim Walz, the Democratic governor of Minnesota, for the attacks there. "We are facing a reckoning of the consequences of ignoring the importance of investing in our nation's cybersecurity for our critical infrastructure," Tatiana Bolton, the executive director of the Operational Technology Cybersecurity Coalition, said in a public letter Friday. The group, which represents security firms that specialize in securing systems like those in the water attacks, called for a series of swift congressional actions, including more funding for state and local governments to bolster digital protections. Ms. Bolton, a former U.S. cybersecurity policy official who worked for the Navy and at Google, noted years of warnings about Chinese and Iranian hackers burrowing deep inside computer networks of critical infrastructure to be able to unleash disruptive or destructive attacks at a later date. "To date, we have been lucky that a more catastrophic incident hasn't occurred," Ms. Bolton said. "We can no longer rely on luck." The Trump administration released a national cybersecurity strategy in March that identified protecting critical infrastructure networks as a priority, but said little about the precise mechanics for how to do so, beyond securing supply chains from foreign-built technology that could pose risks. "We will deny our adversaries initial access, and in the event of an incident, we must be able to recover quickly," the strategy said about securing water utilities, the energy grid, and other key infrastructure. For all the fears about artificial intelligence models posing a grave risk to global cybersecurity, the efforts to compromise America's water supply have been relatively rudimentary, according to former officials, experts, and the government's public advisories. The hackers are targeting computers that are readily accessible on the Internet and insecure because of weak or default login credentials. U.S. intelligence and cybersecurity agencies have been worried about Iranian hackers targeting water systems and other critical infrastructure in the United States for years. More than a decade ago, Iranian hackers targeted a small dam in upstate New York, but by happenstance, the dam's sluice gate controls had been taken offline for maintenance, much to the relief of U.S. authorities at the time. The Justice Department later indicted Iranian nationals it said were behind the breach. Concerns have grown since the war against Iran began in late February. In April, the Cybersecurity and Infrastructure Security Agency and other federal agencies issued a public alert urgently warning that Iranian-affiliated hackers were targeting computers and critical infrastructure networks, including water, energy, and government services. The Cybersecurity Agency, which has endured steep staffing cuts and a pared-back mission during the second Trump administration, updated that advisory in late July with additional technical guidance about the attack. Among other steps, the agency urged water systems operators to take their remote controllers off the Internet. Of particular note was a disclosure that the hackers
had figured out a way to disable safety features that sound alarms or force a shutdown in the event of a serious problem. Operators could be looking at computer screens that say everything is fine, when in reality, something is very wrong. Just 4 days later, the intensified hacking campaign against water utilities began. Some cybersecurity experts believe the hackers saw the alert and began racing to compromise as many systems as possible before new safety measures were in place. If nothing else, it's one hell of a coincidence, said Joe Slowick, the director of threat research at Dataminer, a risk intelligence cybersecurity company. There was a shift like, oh, we have been spotted, or something that prompted rapid change. China and Russia, which have generally had more sophisticated cyber operations, have for years carried out large-scale espionage campaigns against the United States and penetrated some of America's most sensitive infrastructure. But Iran's hackers are widely seen as less predictable. Whether the goal of the water attacks is to try to harm Americans or merely scare them remains unclear. The campaign felt a lot like pre-attack staging, not the attack itself, said Joshua Corman, a critical infrastructure, resilience, and public safety expert at the Institute for Security and Technology, a California-based think tank. The level of access is sufficient for significantly more harm than has been seen. Deadly missile attack on Kyiv exploits Ukraine's depleted air defenses. By Mark Santora. Russia launched a blistering ballistic missile attack on Kyiv and its suburbs before dawn on Wednesday, killing at least 17 people and wounding dozens more, Ukrainian officials said, as Moscow takes advantage of Kyiv's depleted air defenses. The attack set off large blazes that filled the skies with smoke as rescue workers raced to find survivors in the rubble of a city that is now largely defenseless against ballistic missile strikes. It was the third major attack on the capital in a week as Ukraine runs desperately low on interceptor missiles for its Patriot batteries, the only reliable defense against Russia's most sophisticated missiles. Ballistic missile interceptors could have saved the lives of those killed today, President Volodymyr Zelensky of Ukraine said in a statement, putting the initial death toll at 17. It is very important that our partners understand that delays in supplying them or an unwillingness to provide anti-ballistic systems lead directly to such horrific casualties and destruction. The shortage of interceptors has become a wider problem, as the wars in Ukraine and the Middle East drain military stockpiles around the world. Late last month, President Trump put aside plans to escalate attacks on Iran after advisers raised concerns about the dwindling American supplies of Patriot systems and other anti-missile munitions. Mr. Trump appeared to have provided Ukraine with an alternate path toward improving air defenses, when he said last month that the United States would share the technology for producing Patriot missiles with Kyiv. But later he backed off that promise, saying, "We have not agreed to that." Ukraine is working to develop its own version of the Patriot system, but the country cannot currently make an air defense system as effective. The Ukrainian Air Force said that they had not intercepted any of the 24 ballistic missiles and 4 hypersonic missiles that Russia used in the attack on Wednesday. The Air Force added that although it had shot down 98 drones, 17 strikes were recorded. The missiles on Wednesday struck in a matter of minutes, leaving little time for civilians to seek shelter. Serhiy Mahey, 32, said that he had seen people running for shelter as the missiles struck the district where he lives in Kyiv. "You only have to go about 2 to 5 minutes to get to shelter, and not everyone can get downstairs that quickly," he said. Like many Ukrainians, he said that he knows the difference between the sounds of air defenses intercepting missiles and direct hits. All he heard during the latest attack, he said, were the thunderous explosions of direct impacts. "I saw the window shaking, even the frames were rattling," he said.
It was the first time I'd ever felt the walls actually shaking. You start thinking that at any moment the building could collapse. Mr. Zelensky said that the main targets of the attack had been warehouse facilities belonging to civilian businesses. Those included a train depot, a brewing company, construction materials warehouses, and civilian logistics facilities, he said. At least 8 people were killed at a train facility in a Kyiv suburb, local officials said. 6 employees of the Silpo supermarket chain were killed after 2 distribution centers were hit, the company said in a statement. And 3 were killed at a sorting center for Nova Pošta, a postal and delivery company that was destroyed in the attack, according to officials. The largest distribution center for Ukraine's main online retailer, Rosetka, was hit by 3 missiles. The center processed more than 100,000 orders a day and is now beyond repair, the company said. The company's co-founder, Irina Chechotkina, wrote on social media, "Today I was supposed to post about Rosetka turning 21. Instead," she added, "at night I watched as my life's work burned down after 3 ballistic missiles hit." Photos and videos captured by Ukrainian news media of dead bodies scattered across a railway platform in the village of Kvitnev, on the outskirts of Kyiv, suggested that some of the victims had been waiting for a train when the station was struck. Early reports indicate that bodies have been discovered on the railway platform near the logistics centers that came under attack, the national railway operator, Uzaliznistya, said in a statement. Ukraine continued to target facilities in Russia belonging to Wildberries, the country's largest online retailer, including an overnight attack directed at a warehouse in Tula, about 200 miles from the border. Also, the head of one of Russia's domestic drone manufacturers was critically wounded by a car bomb on Tuesday, according to the Russian daily Kommersant. The head of the manufacturer, Vladimir Chakruk, was in intensive care, the news agency TASS reported. The attack killed the driver of his Mercedes. Trump seeks a boost for hemp that would benefit a top AIDS family. By Kenneth P. Vogel, Christina Jewett, and Olivia Diaz. The White House is lobbying Congress for a reprieve from a ban it approved last year on potent intoxicating hemp products, seeking a delay whose beneficiaries would include the son-in-law of Susie Wiles, President Trump's chief of staff. Under pressure from the administration, senators tucked the delay into a stopgap spending measure they are working to pass this week in an effort to head off a government shutdown at the end of September. The proposal has touched off an internal fight in Congress, with some senators balking at the idea of rolling back restrictions meant to address a public health risk, and could derail an agreement to quickly approve the spending bill. But its inclusion in the bill reflects the success of a hemp industry influence campaign to avoid new regulations. That campaign was led in part by Brett Worley, who married Ms. Wiles' younger daughter Caroline in June at the Trump Winery in Charlottesville, Virginia. He is the chief executive of companies that distribute and sell intoxicating hemp-derived gummies and vapes with names like Trainwreck and Blueberry Cookies. While Mr. Trump does not drink or smoke, his administration's advocacy for intoxicating hemp is in line with permissive stances it has adopted toward other intoxicants and wellness trends. The approach has sparked concern among public health experts and is a departure from Republican orthodoxy. But it caters to adherents of the Make America Healthy Again, or MAHA movement, a political constituency that Mr. Trump's team has courted. The administration has taken steps that could pave the way for products with documented health risks, including peptides, kratom, and flavored vapes. The billionaire financier Howard Kessler, a leukemia survivor who is friendly with Mr. Trump and has urged support for cannabis as a pain treatment, was also involved in the push to delay the hemp limits. His allies worked with the White House on the language sent to Congress,
according to two people familiar with the situation who requested anonymity to describe private conversations. Kush Desai, a White House spokesman, suggested in a statement that Mr. Worley and the influence campaign had nothing to do with Mr. Trump's stance. The White House's support for hemp is consistent with Mr. Trump's move last year to ease restrictions on cannabis, he said, and is in the best interest of the American people, and intended to help veterans and patients. But Kevin Sabat, who worked on drug policy under Republican and Democratic presidents, said in a voice memo to the New York Times that the White House's support for delaying the restrictions was an example of a pay-to-play drug policy, in which decisions are a result of lobbying, not of the evidence. Intoxicating hemp, which is less regulated than marijuana and alcohol, has gained popularity in recent years as a pain reliever

support for delaying the restrictions was an example of a pay-to-play drug policy, in which decisions are a result of lobbying, not of the evidence. Intoxicating hemp, which is less regulated than marijuana and alcohol, has gained popularity in recent years as a pain reliever and an alternative to other intoxicants. While hemp is sometimes referred to as weed light, the Food and Drug Administration has warned of potential adverse effects, including difficulty breathing and coma. The restrictions in question, which are set to take effect on November 12, would target intoxicating hemp products containing threshold amounts of THC, the main psychoactive compound in cannabis. That would effectively outlaw a multi-billion dollar industry of beverages, gummies, cookies, and vapes that are sold in gas stations, vape shops, and convenience stores that are not regulated like cannabis dispensaries. The spending bill moving through the Senate would delay the effective date of the ban on such products until December 11. It would allow a ban to go into effect as scheduled on fully synthetic THC products that are not derived from any part of the hemp plant. The White House included the delay among a raft of spending requests it sent to Capitol Hill in June on behalf of the president, calling it a way to ensure the fair treatment of hemp products. Ms. Wiles visited Capitol Hill last week to push Congress to act on Mr. Trump's agenda, including passage of a stopgap government spending bill. Mr. Desai, the White House spokesman, said Ms. Wiles did not specifically mention intoxicating hemp or the ban, and has never lobbied in favor of this or any other position on hemp with Capitol Hill. But when senators announced a bipartisan spending agreement on Sunday that would keep the government funded through December 11, the delay in enacting restrictions on intoxicating hemp products was one of the few extraneous items included. Mr. Worley, 30, whose companies operate from Texas and Colorado, did not respond to a request for comment. But the industry celebrated the provision as a step toward permanent legalization. In an email on Sunday to prospective buyers, MC Nutraceuticals, one of Mr. Worley's companies, boasted that the hemp industry now had a seat at the table and would push to achieve permanent approval for its products by seeking language in the Farm Bill or omnibus spending bills. Industries that get inside that machinery get renewed, the email read. Still, the fate of the hemp provision remains uncertain. The cannabis industry, which has spent heavily to cultivate Mr. Trump, views intoxicating hemp products as a threat and opposes the delay. So do some alcohol producers and lawmakers in both parties. Senator Ted Budd, Republican of North Carolina, announced on social media on Monday that he intended to introduce an amendment to strip the provision. He said in a statement that he had made it clear to the White House and my colleagues in the Senate that any action to delay the restrictions will endanger both the wellness and safety of Americans. Senator Tom Cotton, Republican of Arkansas, has also expressed concern about the provision, as has Senator Mike Rounds, Republican of South Dakota. A spokeswoman for Senator Pete Ricketts, Republican of Nebraska, said Tuesday that the hemp products were hurting our kids and communities, and that he did not want to delay banning them. But another influential proponent of an intoxicating hemp ban, Senator Mitch McConnell, Republican of Kentucky, has been hospitalized since June and is absent this week as the fight over the provision unfolds. The current skirmish is the fallout from a measure included in the 2018 Farm Bill that was sold as a way to create jobs in rural areas by protecting the use of hemp in agriculture and industry. But it also created a regulatory vacuum that allowed the intoxicating hemp industry to flourish. Mr. McConnell backed the 2018 measure. By last year, he was pushing for the prohibition on intoxicating hemp products, which was included in a government spending bill to end the longest shutdown in history. He said at the time that He said at the time that
Some companies looking to make a quick buck have been exploring

exploiting a loophole to make intoxicating snack and candy-like products. Senator Rand Paul, another Kentucky Republican who is a libertarian and a frequent opponent of spending measures, has fought against the ban. There are a lot of just regular, ordinary people who have trouble sleeping at night and like to take a hemp product, he told reporters at the Capitol this week, adding, there are people that would rather drink a hemp beverage than drink alcohol. Several hemp industry groups have hired lobbyists, including some with ties to Mr. Trump, to defeat the ban and pursue other policies that would help the industry. A nonprofit group called Team Hemp has paid $400,000 since November to the lobbying firm of Marty Obst, who worked on Mr. Trump's campaigns in 2016 and 2020. He did not respond to a request for comment. And a group called Hemp Industry and Farmers of America, or HIFA, on whose board Mr. Warley sat, has paid $415,000 to lobbyists this year. Late last year, it boasted on its website of substantive meetings with White House officials, but warned of the complete collapse of the hemp industry if the pending restrictions were enacted. HIFA and MC Nutraceuticals did not respond to requests for comment. Mr. Warley has told associates that his relationship to the Wiles family gave him significant political power, according to a filing in a lawsuit last year that suggested Mr. Warley had exaggerated his clout. According to a person familiar with his efforts, Mr. Warley met in recent months with officials in Mr. Trump's health department to promote the therapeutic benefits of different types of hemp and to discuss broadening its market. The health department did not respond to a request for comment. Behind the scenes, people allied with the cannabis industry have called attention in Congress to Mr. Warley's link to the White House to try to undercut the push to delay the restrictions, according to people familiar with the opposition. Some members of Congress in both parties, however, suggested they could live with the reprieve. Senator Mark Warner, Democrat of Virginia, said he would back the delay, and Senator Shelley Moore Capito, Republican of West Virginia, said a short delay was acceptable if it was the price of averting a federal shutdown. I prefer that we don't extend it, but I can live with a month-long extension in exchange for keeping the government open, Ms. Capito said. U.S. cuts ties with organ donor group after reports of abuses. By Brian M. Rosenthal. The federal government is firing the nonprofit group that coordinates organ donations in Kentucky after finding that it tried to pursue organs from critically ill people who were recovering from their injuries. The decision, announced on Wednesday, will effectively shut down the organization called Network for Hope. It is part of a months-long effort to address unsafe and unfair practices in the United States organ transplant system. Health Secretary Robert F. Kennedy Jr., whose department oversees the transplant system, cut ties with a similar nonprofit in South Florida last year. Before that, the roughly 55 groups that have federal contracts to manage donations in the country had never faced closure. Today, we are restoring integrity, Mr. Kennedy said at an event in Lexington, Kentucky. We will not tolerate organizations that compromise patient safety or betray the trust of donors or their families. He said that Network for Hope had endangered patients and failed to fix safety lapses despite numerous opportunities to improve. Network for Hope is planning to appeal the decision. The organization said in a statement that it had complied with all federal policies and enacted patient safeguards, and that more than 3,000 people waiting for a life-saving organ transplant will be negatively impacted by the decision announced today. In addition to Kentucky, the group also coordinates donations in more than a dozen counties in neighboring Indiana, Ohio, and West Virginia. All its responsibilities will be awarded to another nonprofit. The government's attempts to improve the transplant system were prompted in part by a series of articles in the New York Times that detailed widespread problems,
including with an increasingly common practice called donation after circulatory death. Unlike most donors who are brain dead, the patients in these cases have some brain activity, but they are on life support, often in a coma, and their doctors do not expect them to recover. If donation is authorized, doctors withdraw support, wait for the patient's heart to stop, and then remove the organs. Strict rules are supposed to ensure that no retrieval begins before death or causes it. In Kentucky, a scrutiny began when a congressional committee heard testimony about the case of Anthony Thomas Hoover II, who had an overdose in 2021. After family members were told that he would not recover, they authorized donation. As coordinators arranged for the surgery, Mr. Hoover began to stir, at one point thrashing on the bed, according to records reviewed by the Times. Still, Network for Hope, then called Kentucky Organ Donor Affiliates, tried to move forward. Finally, on the way to the operation, Mr. Hoover cried, pulled his knees to his head, and shook his head, and a hospital doctor refused to withdraw life support. Mr. Hoover eventually recovered, although he has lingering neurological injuries. Network for Hope initially avoided punishment, but a federal investigation last year determined that the group had similarly ignored signs of growing alertness in more than 70 other patients. Although the organ removals were eventually canceled, the investigation said multiple patients exhibited pain or distress as they were being readied for surgery. Overall, more than 100 cases had concerning features, the investigator said, noting that the majority of transplants arranged by the Kentucky group were from circulatory death patients. Last summer, leaders of the organization testified in Congress and agreed to make changes, including increasing training and regular neurology tests on potential donors. But regulators ultimately decided the group had not improved enough, leading to this week's announcement. Mr. Hoover attended the announcement on Wednesday with his sister and legal guardian, Donna Rohrer. "We are talking about real lives and real families like mine," she said, adding, "If we don't act, this will happen again." In all, the Times found patients who had endured premature or bungled attempts to retrieve their organs in 9 states. In some instances, hospitals, which are responsible for caring for patients before death, mistakenly concluded they would not recover. And although donation organizations are not supposed to have any role in treatment of potential donors, some groups, including the one in Kentucky, improperly pressured doctors and families while ignoring signs of recovery. In one case in Alabama, surgeons cut into a woman's chest before discovering she was alive. Doctors sewed her back up, and she was declared dead again 12 minutes later. The Association of Organ Procurement Organizations, a national trade group, has emphasized that errors are rare and that donations save thousands of lives every year. A regulatory board that runs the transplant system has been working for more than a year on a set of safety policies. The rules are expected to require potential circulatory death donors to undergo frequent neurological testing to ensure they are not regaining awareness. The policies would also empower health workers and family members to pause the process. Mr. Kennedy ordered all organ donation groups to hire patient safety officers after the Times' reporting last year. Besides addressing safety problems, government officials are working to improve fairness in the system. After the Times reported last year that organ donation groups were regularly ignoring federal allocation rules, skipping patients at the top of waiting lists, and sending organs to people who weren't as sick and hadn't waited as long, officials cracked down on the practice. The latest federal data show that patients on the list were skipped about 9% of the time in the last quarter, down from nearly 20% in 2024. And regulators recently promised renewed focus on another issue reported by the Times, how, despite America's organ shortage, some hospitals have catered to overseas patients who pay more for transplants.
Congress has started a separate investigation into transplants for international patients. Representative Brett Guthrie, Republican of Kentucky, who chairs the committee that oversees the transplant system, applauded the government action this week. The American people deserve to have an organ procurement and transplantation system that they can trust, Mr. Guthrie said. This action takes a step forward in restoring integrity back to that system. Uber's strategy for fighting sexual assault suits. What were you wearing? By Emily Steele. A 24-year-old woman logged onto a video conference from her bedroom in Florida on a Friday morning in April 2025 to face a deposition in her lawsuit against Uber. Her driver had already pleaded guilty in criminal court to raping her vaginally, anally, and orally while she was unconscious during a ride in Tampa one night in 2021. He was in prison, serving a 10-year sentence. The woman, identified as Jane Doe in court documents, was suing Uber in civil court for negligence, arguing that the company should have done more to screen and supervise the driver, a man with prior violent felony convictions. Publicly, Uber proclaims itself to be a company devoted to handling sexual violence in a survivor-centric and trauma-informed way, supporting survivors and treating them with dignity. After years of fielding reports of sexual misconduct, the company developed instructional videos for drivers that stated, "Sexual violence is never the survivor's fault." But in court filings, Uber argued that Ms. Doe had conducted herself in a negligent and careless manner and contributed to causing her own injuries. And it said Ms. Doe's claims of pain and suffering were unrelated to the at-issue accident. Now, during her deposition, Uber's lawyer Taylor Silverberg zeroed in on Ms. Doe's behavior on the night she was raped. Ms. Silverberg asked Ms. Doe exactly how much Tito's vodka she had drunk, how many milligrams of Adderall she had taken, and whether she had felt regret about mixing the two. And she asked Ms. Doe what she had been wearing. "Can you describe the dress?" Ms. Silverberg said. "Were you wearing heels or boots or flats?" Ms. Silverberg also probed Ms. Doe's childhood, asking if she had felt abandoned by her father or degraded by her mother. She pushed Ms. Doe for details about consensual sex and asked whether she had previously been sexually abused or had sex in exchange for money. That is when her lawyer ended the deposition. "I am not anywhere near done," Ms. Silverberg protested. "It's her lawsuit, and I have an obligation to defend my client to the best of my ability," she added. Later, she offered an apology. "I know this is hard for you, Ms. Doe. I am sorry. I really am, but..." "I'm grateful it's ending," Ms. Doe said, interrupting. "This kills me," she added. Uber's approach in Ms. Doe's case is part of its defense strategy, as it battles thousands of lawsuits from passengers accusing the company of failing to protect them from sexual violence they said they had suffered during rides, according to thousands of pages of court records, including deposition and trial transcripts. More than 4,000 lawsuits have been filed, so many that thousands were combined to streamline procedural matters. Most remain in the early stages. The New York Times reviewed documents from the three cases that reached trial, and about a dozen others that have advanced to the stage when the parties start exchanging documents and conducting depositions. The litigation has revealed a clear pattern. Uber's lawyers scour women's private communications, medical records, therapy notes, and other sources for sensitive details, including other sexual assaults, childhood abuse, and domestic violence. They grill the women about those issues, their sex lives, and their behavior on the night of the incident. In one case, Uber petitioned a judge to force a woman to turn over details about sexual abuse she experienced as a child by a family member and family friend. In another, Uber compelled a woman to undergo a psychiatric exam to investigate other sexual assaults she had reported. And in another, a lawyer for Uber asked a woman whether she had been wearing underwear on the night in question, and if she had become
extra sexually active after the Uber incident. At trial, the company has put a spotlight on the women, their choices, and their credibility. Uber's lawyers have argued that the women's past traumas or use of drugs or alcohol made them unreliable narrators. They have suggested that the women consented to the encounters or that they never happened. And they have asserted that even if an assault occurred, something else was the true cause of her pain. Uber's strategy contradicts its own stance as a champion in the fight against sexual violence and reflects the business calculations of a $145 billion publicly traded company facing an avalanche of litigation. Uber has long said it treats all survivors with respect and compassion, including when they sue. The company has struck partnerships with leading anti-sexual assault groups, and it has committed more than $15 million to organizations fighting gender-based violence. And a training guide for Uber's customer service agents who handled reports of sexual violence instructed them to recognize and interrupt victim-blaming attitudes, stating that people rarely lie about sexual assault and that victims do not provoke attacks by what they wore or how much they drank, according to a copy. I'll be the first to say that our adversarial legal system can be particularly tough for survivors, Uber's chief legal officer, Tony West, said in a statement. I've made clear to my legal team that they must always treat survivors with respect, compassion, courtesy, and dignity, and that's exactly what I've seen them do, he added. Defending the company in a lawsuit and treating survivors with humanity are not mutually exclusive. We must do both. Mr. West declined to be interviewed. Katie Waitzman, Uber's chief deputy general counsel, said in a statement that Uber had a right and responsibility to defend itself against lawsuits, which vary widely in severity and validity, and included about 30 cases dismissed for fraud. In multiple statements, lawyers for Uber said their questions about women's past trauma, as well as what they were wearing, drinking, or how they acted, had been intended to gather and evaluate specific facts, not to blame, shame, or suggest they had done anything wrong. Ms. Silverberg acted with skilled, ethical, and professional representation consistent with the law, her law firm, Bowman & Brook, said. The Times previously found that Uber received a report of sexual violence in the United States almost every 8 minutes on average from 2017 to 2022, a rate far higher than what the company had disclosed. Uber maintains that a vast majority of rides are safe, with 99.9% occurring without an incident of any kind. Legal and sexual violence experts said Uber's tactics go beyond simple fact-gathering and force the women to relive not just the incident in question, but also the most painful moments of their lives. This is likely to re-traumatize the women, they said, and intimidate many into settling their claims or to avoid suing the company at all. The approach also has a deep irony at its core, because the company has long marketed itself as one of the safest ways to get around, especially after a night out, said Nora Freeman Engstrom, a legal ethics professor at Stanford Law School. Uber's strategy recycles an old and ugly script, Ms. Engstrom said. If a woman drank, if she rode alone, if it was late, if her memory is imperfect, then maybe she is to blame. But those are precisely the circumstances when Uber told consumers its service was supposed to protect them. For decades, defense lawyers routinely questioned sexual assault accusers about their sex lives, mental health, and alcohol consumption to characterize them as promiscuous and unstable. That started to change in the 1970s as state and federal lawmakers began passing rape shield laws that restricted evidence about an accuser's sexual history at trial. The lawsuits against Uber are civil disputes seeking to hold the company accountable for corporate safety issues. While some involve drivers who were criminally convicted, many do not. Criminal cases require prosecutors to prove guilt beyond a reasonable doubt, which can be difficult with sexual assault cases when defendants argue the encounter was consensual.
The standard of proof in civil court is lower, requiring juries find that the plaintiff's claim is more likely true than not. Most of the women suing Uber are seeking compensation for pain and suffering, which means that a key legal question is how much the incident caused their distress compared with other events in their lives. That line of inquiry is common in personal injury cases. In the Uber suits, it has opened the door to an expansive investigation into past trauma, including sexual assault. When Mr. West joined Uber as chief legal officer in 2017, the company was plagued by scandal, including for how it dealt with sexual violence. One case involving a rape by a driver in India made global headlines after revelations that executives had obtained and mishandled the victim's medical records, thinking the assault may have been a conspiracy hatched by a rival. Mr. West, a former Justice Department official and brother-in-law of Kamala Harris, painted himself as a champion of women who had fought sex crimes as a federal prosecutor and worked on legislation aimed at protecting women from violence. The same month that Mr. West started at Uber, in November, two passengers sued the company, claiming they were raped by their drivers. Uber tried to force the claims into arbitration. Several more women joined the suit, and in April 2018, they wrote an open letter pleading that the company allow them to sue in open court. It was the height of Me Too, and the use of forced arbitration in sexual misconduct cases was a central issue, with critics decrying it as a tool to silence victims and protect abusers. The next month, in a blog post titled "Turning the Lights On," Mr. West said Uber would no longer require arbitration for individual sexual assault or misconduct claims. "We always want to try to resolve these claims in a way that is best for the survivor," Mr. West told CBS This Morning in 2018. "If you can't do that, then we want to make sure that we try to litigate these as fairly as possible," he added. For years, Uber settled sexual assault lawsuits long before trial. Some executives worried that the company could be perceived as attacking victims if it fought lawsuits in court, according to three people briefed on the conversations, who spoke on the condition of anonymity because they were not authorized to comment publicly. But it soon became clear that the move to end forced arbitration had unleashed a wave of lawsuits. Litigation costs mounted as cases increased, the people said. That coincided with a collapse of revenues during the COVID-19 pandemic. Internal discussions shifted. Uber could save millions of dollars if it fought back, the people said. The company did not respond to questions about when or how the strategy changed. Uber's defense kicks into gear long before a case goes to trial. The company uses the discovery process to delve into the plaintiff's most painful moments. Uber has sought documents about past sexual assault, medical records about diagnoses in the 5 years before the incident, as well as anything that detailed instances of depression, anxiety, or trauma. It also has asked for social media communications related to the women's mental or emotional state. In one case, Uber combed through years of a woman's gynecological records, psychiatric intake forms, therapy notes, and other documents, finding references to her birth control, heavy menstrual periods, and bowel movements, as well as to childhood abuse, concussions, suicide attempts, and other sexual assaults. Depositions allow the company to investigate these issues further. "Other than the deaths of your four family members that we spoke about earlier, was there any other traumatic event that happened to you in high school?" a lawyer for Uber asked one woman. "When you say you ended up with a black eye, and I'm sorry, this is unfortunately questions I have to ask, are you saying," a lawyer for Uber asked one woman about her spouse, "that he hit you in the eye?" Uber also has deposed the women's friends, spouses, exes, and therapists, according to transcripts reviewed by The Times. During some of these depositions, Uber's lawyers have revealed sensitive information. In one, a woman's father, from whom she is estranged, learned that she had been sexually abused as a child and had an abortion,
her lawyer said in court filings. What discovery in these cases entails is brutal for someone who is contemplating coming forward, especially against a defendant with resources and lawyers who will comb through everything, ask for everything, said Deborah Turkheimer, a law professor at Northwestern University who focuses on sexual violence. Ms. Weitzman, Uber's chief deputy general counsel, said that it was standard practice to dig into pre-existing trauma. When plaintiffs claim damages for emotional injuries and assign 100% of those injuries to the Uber-related incident, despite evidence to the contrary, we have to pursue that line of inquiry, albeit reluctantly, she said. Uber tested out its defense in front of jurors during the first three sexual assault lawsuits that went to trial. In all three, Uber sought to include evidence about other sexual assaults the women had reported. Judges limited how much could be discussed to varying degrees. The first, in California last September, involved a woman identified as Jessica C., who testified that during a ride in 2016, her driver pinned her down, kissed her, groped her, and tried to take off her pants. Allie Brown, a lawyer representing Uber, put a spotlight on Jessica's choices, including that she did not report the incident to Uber at the time. Ms. Brown also excavated painful moments from Jessica's past, detailing childhood abuse, suicide attempts, and other trauma. Having a history of trauma like that can affect the way you perceive the world, Ms. Brown told jurors during closing arguments, citing testimony from Jessica's psychiatrist. The second trial started in Arizona in January. Jaylin Dean testified that her driver raped her during a ride in November 2023 while she was dozing in and out of consciousness. Kim Bueno, another lawyer representing Uber, called attention to the driver's side of the story, telling the jury that in his heart, he believed that the encounter was consensual. He said she was wanting to do it and was encouraging this situation, she said. Ms. Bueno challenged Ms. Dean's claims that she had been too intoxicated to consent to sex, arguing that Ms. Dean appeared lucid in video footage shortly after the ride. In graphic detail, she went through Ms. Dean's history of sexual assault and other traumas. Ms. Dean's lawyers urged jurors to focus on other testimony from the driver, who said during his deposition that Ms. Dean had told him that she was very drunk when she entered his car. In his deposition, the driver said that he had a responsibility to make sure that she is in a right frame of mind to give consent, and I didn't do that. In a third trial in North Carolina in April, Brianna Mensing testified that her Uber driver grabbed her upper inner thigh and asked if he could keep it with him during a ride in March 2019. Uber's lawyer, Ms. Brown, described the allegation as a brief leg touch and said the driver denied it. Ms. Brown focused on Ms. Mensing's history of substance abuse, saying the ride occurred during the height of her drug addiction. During each trial, lawyers for the women accused Uber of shaming and blaming them. What kind of evidence does Uber need to actually believe a woman? William Smith, a lawyer for Ms. Mensing, said during closing arguments. At trial, Ms. Brown and Ms. Bueno said that they did not intend to shame the women. Uber won the first case, but lost the next two. All are being appealed. After both defeats, a company spokesman said the plaintiff won far less money than she could have. The jury awarded Ms. Dean $8.5 million, for example. She had been seeking $144 million. In an interview, Ms. Dean said that she was proud to hold Uber to account, but that its courtroom tactics added trauma, beyond the pain of reliving the Uber incident. Focus was shifted away from the actual assault and onto my choices, she said. It just made me feel like coming forward was a mistake. When she returned to Oklahoma, she said she needed to...

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To find out more about the WHRO Voice, please call area code 757-889-9379.

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The Richmond Times-Dispatch from the Virginia Voice is read live beginning at 8:10 a.m., followed by a live reading of the Virginian Pilot at 10, with rebroadcast at 3 p.m. The Daily Press can be heard live at 11:30 and airs again at 4:30 p.m. The WHRO Voice Grocery Cart airs at 1 p.m. and again at 7 in the evening. Tidewater News from Franklin can be heard at 2 p.m. and is rebroadcast at 9 p.m. Begin your evening at 6 o'clock with All Things Considered and Marketplace. At 8 o'clock, tune in for the New York Times. The Washington Post can be heard at 10 p.m., followed by the Wall Street Journal at 11 o'clock. And from midnight until 8:10 a.m., enjoy a variety of late-night programs from the Virginia Voice and WHRV, including book readings, the BBC World Service, and Morning Edition. 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
1: 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Our audio reading programs are specifically designed for and primarily directed to people who are blind, visually impaired, or have other conditions preventing them from reading standard printed material. My name is Mary Cottrell, and today I'll be reading local highlights from today's broadcast of the Tidewater News, dated Wednesday, August 5th, 2026. Beginning with the stories on page 1. Former SPF staffer cleared of all charges by Titus Moeller, staff writer. Former S.P. Morton Elementary School SPM staff member Tabitha Saunders appeared in Franklin City Juvenile and Domestic Relations Court on Wednesday, July 29th, and was cleared of all five charges in connection with alleged mistreatment of two special needs students at the school. The judge dismissed two charges of assault and battery, and the prosecution chose not to pursue the other three charges against her. Those other three charges included abduction of a minor and two charges of contributing to the delinquency of a minor. Following are excerpts from what transpired during the adjudicatory hearing in court on July 29th. Shortly after watching a brief video depicting the interactions between Saunders and a four-year-old special needs student in an SPM special education classroom that led to one of the charges of assault and battery, the judge indicated he was ready to make a decision then. Counsel did not have objections to that, and he stated that he was going to dismiss the charge. "I saw nothing of an offensive nature," he said. After watching another video depicting the interactions between Saunders and a now five-year-old nonverbal special needs student in an SPM special ed classroom that led to the other charge of assault and battery against Saunders, the judge said the video was not clear in this case, leading to a slightly more extended adjudicatory hearing. The student's parent present at the hearing described the student as a child who communicates with his hands and who does not have behavior issues. It was established that the student was not toilet trained and he wore pull-ups. Saunders indicated she did not have any responsibilities with regard to changing students' pull-ups or diapers. Saunders noted how the video, the student put his hands in front of his pants. While she did not know if he had urine on his hands, she affirmed having concerns about him touching other people with his hands after doing that. She recalled that she kept telling him to take his hands out of his pants and noted that he came toward her at one point. The prosecution indicated that she pushed him back a couple of times. Saunders indicated that he later put his hands back in his pants. The student was later placed in a chair with straps and restrained him. Discussion in court indicated that Saunders aided in putting him in the chair, but characterization of how she did this was varied. The prosecution characterized her as dragging the student to the chair, and the defense said she directed him to the chair. Saunders said she was not sure how long the student ended up being in the chair. When the prosecution sought to ask Saunders if she was aware of a ban involving the chair, the judge interjected with a perspective on the particular situation at S.P. Morton. "It was banned in this school," the judge said, stating that the chair was there in the classroom. The judge did not take issue with the restraints, but he noted the way that which the child was put into the restraints was important. He said that while Saunders' interactions with the other child in the first video were not close to leaving the realm of reasonable physical contact mentioned in the Code of Virginia, Section 18.2-57.1, he said Saunders' interaction with the child in the second video were getting closer to the line. He indicated that pulling the child across the room, rather than, for example, bringing the chair to the child, revealed a need for more training from Franklin City Public Schools. However, he indicated that he did not think Saunders' behavior ultimately departed the category of reasonable physical contact, and he was going to dismiss that charge of assault and battery as well. The disposition for that charge was listed in the Virginia Judiciary Online Case Information System 2.0 as not guilty. Further background information. Saunders was one of three former S.P. Morton staff members who were arrested in March on charges of assault and battery and contributing to the delinquency of a minor. Saunders and one other staffer were also charged with abduction of a minor. In Franklin City Juvenile and Domestic Relations Court on July 15th, Dana Blow was found not guilty for contributing to the delinquency of a minor, but was found guilty of assault and battery, receiving a sentence of 10 days in jail that was suspended, according to the Virginia Judiciary's Online Case Information System 2.0. Blow has been sentenced to 12 months of unsupervised probation, with the probation to start from sentencing. The online case information system notes that the case with regard to the assault and battery charge against Blow is appealed, with final case disposition being a matter of circuit court case information. In a June 3 hearing, the prosecution opted not to pursue charges against Jessica Marie Blow of abduction of a minor and contributing to the delinquency of a minor. Jesse Blow is due in court in December for a dispositional hearing on a charge of assault and battery. News of the arrest of Dana Blow, Jesse Marie Blow, and Saunders precipitated a peaceful protest held April 16th just prior to the scheduled Franklin City School Board meeting at City Hall. Some participants in the protest cited systemic problems within the school division and beyond as being the heart of the issue, indicating that it was bigger than just the immediate cases. Franklin City Public Schools, or FCPS, Coordinator of Social Media and Public Relations, Stephen Cowles, stated April 15th that the school division was aware of concerns regarding an early childhood special education classroom and has completed an internal review related to the use of inappropriate restraint. As a result of this investigation, three staff members are no longer working in this classroom, he stated. Because this is a personnel matter, we cannot share future details at this time. He concluded by stating, "We want to be clear that we remain committed to maintaining a safe, supportive, and positive learning environment for every student we serve. We will continue to review our practices, provide staff training as needed, and ensure all expectations for student care are clearly understood and consistently followed." The City of Franklin Police Department, or FPD, shared a news release on April 15th noting that an investigation was initiated in February looking into actions of several staff members at SP Morton. Officials added that as a result of the investigation, FPD detectives secured and served the following charges on March 18th. Jesse Blow, abduction, assault and battery, and contributing to the delinquency of a minor. Tabitha Saunders, abduction, assault, and battery, and contributing to the delinquency of a minor. Additional warrants were served for the following. Tabitha Sanders, assault and battery, and contributing to the delinquency of a minor. And Dana Blow, assault and battery, and contributing to the delinquency of a minor. FPD Detective Corporal P.S. Trimble produced a criminal complaint document that was part of the arrest warrant documentation relevant to the above arrest. That document reads as follows, with the name of the 4-year-old victim redacted. On February 25, 2026, the Franklin City Police Department was notified by the Franklin City Department of Social Services, or DSS, that two staff members at SP Morton Elementary School reportedly improperly restrained a 4-year-old nonverbal student in a Riffin chair, a wooden chair with a lap belt. On February 26, 2026, I, Detective Corporal P.S. Trimble, viewed the video footage recorded by a security camera inside of Classroom 202 at S.P. Morton Elementary School. The timestamp listed on the footage suggested that the footage spanned from 1352 EST to 1409 EST on February 12, 2026. The footage began by showing a 4-year-old, redacted, pacing around the classroom. There was also one additional student in the classroom who was also walking around. Tabitha Saunders and Jesse Blow were present in the classroom. Saunders got out of her chair and appeared to lunge at, redacted, who put his hands up in a defensive position. It is unclear what prompted Saunders to get up, because redacted was not displaying any threatening behavior. Redacted then walked toward Saunders, who pushed him away several times. Saunders sat back down, and redacted continued to walk towards her as she pushed him away. Saunders got up, grabbed redacted's arms, and began escorting him away from her until he fell down. Redacted then began walking around the classroom again. At 1353 EST, Saunders and Jay Blow stood up and approached redacted, who was standing about 10 feet away from them. Jay Blow grabbed redacted's arms and picked him up, leading him towards a wooden chair on the other side of the classroom. Saunders pulled up the chair, and Jay Blow aggressively put redacted into the chair. Saunders then appeared to strap redacted in with a belt strap. By 1409 EST redacted, facial expression indicated that he was in distress. Another teacher then released, redacted, from the chair. The criminal complaint document concluded as follows. According to Rifton's website, a Rifton chair is intended for posture support and should never be used as a restraint. In a written statement to Franklin City Public Schools officials, Saunders indicated that she had seen Redacted placed in the chair to prevent him from waking other students during nap time, but she did not recall placing Redacted in the chair on February 12, 2026. I submit that there is probable cause that Saunders assaulted and battered Redacted. In the arrest documentation relevant to Dana Blow was the following handwritten complaint from a parent of an S.P. Morton student. On February 12, 2026, I observed the footage of Dana Blow flicking my son Redacted's ear. I also observed Tabitha flicked his other ear as well. I also walked into the classroom about 12 p.m. that day and witnessed my son being strapped into the restraint chair. She stated to me and my sister that Redacted had a bad day because he choked another child. I was never notified about this incident until I arrived to pick him up. The complaint continues into a second page, but some of the text is cut off in the photocopy of the document, preventing a direct quotation. The remainder of the complaint seems to indicate that measures had already been put in place to avoid situations like the one described, but protocols and procedures that would have allowed for this avoidance were not followed. And now, election news from page one. Ash runs write-in campaign for Ward 6 seat. Editor's note, this is part one in a series highlighting individuals running write-in campaigns for the Ward 6 seat on the Franklin City Council, by Titus Moeller, staff writer. Clarence Ash is one of two individuals presently known to the Franklin Office of the Electoral Board and General Registrar who is running a write-in campaign for the Ward 6 seat on the Franklin City Council. The other individual is Sheila Perry. For the upcoming general election, no one is on the ballot to serve in the seat, which is currently filled by Jessica G. Banks, who has served as the Ward 6 representative since January 2023 and has opted not to seek re-election. Ash took time on Tuesday, August 4th, to talk with the Tidewater News, helping to acquaint the community with himself and his campaign. He started by sharing what prompted him to run a write-in campaign for the seat. As a newcomer to Franklin, I would love to see the city council, school board, and city administration come together as one team to collaborate effectively for the positive growth of our community, he said. By working together with a shared vision, we can strengthen relationships, make informed decisions, and create opportunities that benefit residents, businesses, and future generations. I believe that unity, communication, and collaboration are key to helping Franklin continue to grow and thrive. Ash, who is 41 years old, purchased his home in 2024 and has lived in the city of Franklin for 1.5 years. He stated that his past experiences and qualifications have prepared him to effectively serve Ward 6 on the city council. Two of my greatest strengths are empathy and business mindset. He said, I approach every challenge with determination, patience, and understanding, kindness, and a strong commitment to finding solutions. I am goal-driven and believe in working collaboratively to achieve meaningful results for the community. He also noted that his community involvement has given him valuable experience in public service. I have served on the City of Suffolk Health Advisory Board and with Suffolk Impact, a local nonprofit organization dedicated to youth empowerment, mentorship, and violence prevention, he said. Those roles have allowed me to listen to residents, work alongside community leaders, and help address issues that directly affect families and neighborhoods. Ash works for Suffolk-based Crocker Funeral Home Incorporated, where he is chief of operations, and he explained that as a licensed funeral service provider, his work extends far beyond providing funeral services. It requires compassion, professionalism, and the ability to guide families through some of life's most difficult moments, he said. It also involves collaborating with churches, local businesses, health providers, and community organizations. This experience has strengthened my ability to build relationships, solve problems, and bring people together to serve the needs of others. I believe these experiences, combined with my work ethic, leadership, and commitment to serving others, have equipped me to be a thoughtful, effective, and dedicated representative of the residents of Ward 6, he said. He shared what he believes to be Franklin's greatest strengths. Franklin is a truly diamond in the rough with a tremendous untapped potential, he said. We have the land and the space to support thoughtful, steady economic growth while preserving the traditions, values, and welcoming atmosphere that give Franklin its unique small-town character. Growth and progress don't have to come at the expense of our identity. They can strengthen our community while ensuring Franklin remains a place people are proud to call home. Ash then shared what he believes to be Franklin's greatest challenge. Limited business and employment opportunities have led many individuals to seek jobs outside the city of Franklin rather than remaining and working within the community, he said. Expanding local businesses, attracting new employers, and creating additional career opportunities could help retain residents, strengthen the local economy, and reduce the need for workers to commute or relocate for employment. Ash then conveyed the chief goals he hopes to accomplish during his 4-year term on council if he is elected in November. I believe in a transparent government that is accountable to the people and works for the people, he said. My goal is to collaborate effectively with the entire city council to advance the city of Franklin through open communication, mutual respect, and sound decision making. I am committed to building stronger relationships between city leadership, local businesses, and the community while creating more employment opportunities for residents, he said. By encouraging economic growth and attracting new opportunities, we can strengthen the city's financial future, improve the quality of life for our citizens, and ensure Franklin continues to grow and prosper for future generations. More news from page one. Faison designated Poet Laureate of Virginia by Titus Moeller, staff writer. Virginia Governor Abigail Spanberger announced on July 20th that she was designating Dr. Littorial Faison as Poet Laureate of Virginia. Faison, currently of Chesterfield, was raised in Southampton County and was a 1991 honor graduate of Southampton High School, or SHS. She currently serves as an assistant professor and department chair at Virginia State University, or VSU. The Code of Virginia, Section 1-512, notes that Poet Laureate of Virginia is an honorary position that the governor may appoint someone to from a list of nominees submitted by the Poetry Society of Virginia. The code adds that each poet laureate shall serve a term of 2 years with no restrictions on reappointment. Spanberger reflected on her appointment of Faison and offered insight into what prompted her to designate her for the role. I am proud to appoint Dr. Littorial Faison as Virginia's Poet Laureate to be a strong advocate for the Commonwealth's rich and vibrant poetry and literary arts community, Spanberger said. As an award-winning poet, educator, and military spouse, Dr. Faison's work highlights the beauty of Virginia, particularly the rural counties she grew up in. As an award-winning poet and chair of the Department of Languages and Literature at Virginia State University, Dr. Faison has made invaluable contributions to the arts. I look forward to seeing all she will do for the Commonwealth. Faison shared her reaction to her designation by the governor. Having been born, raised, and educated in Virginia, I feel simply honored that Governor Spanberger and Virginians have recognized the literary work and achievements of mine over the past few decades, she said. I am honored to be nominated, appointed, and to represent poetry, literary arts, and literacy across the state for the next 2 years. Her 2-year term as Poet Laureate of Virginia began Monday, July 20th, and she took the oath for the position on Wednesday, July 22nd at the Patrick Henry Building in Richmond, sworn in by Secretary of the Commonwealth Candy Munden King, who is a member of Spanberger's cabinet. Faison reflected on her professional experience, explaining that work she has done and what role she has held previously and that she feels have particularly prepared her for serving as the state's poet laureate. I have been a writing poet for most of my life, she said. I've been a published poet for nearly 3 decades. I've taught English writing and literature on the college level for nearly 3 decades. Being in academia has certainly helped, but being a military officer's wife for nearly 3 decades has also helped tremendously. She noted that she has been an active member of organizations like the Poetry Society of Virginia, JMU's Furious Flower Poetry Center, and the historic Wintergreen Women's Writers Collective, first organized by late poet Nikki Giovanni. I love poetry and literature and writing and have been attending all kinds of conferences and events that deal with literature, culture, history, and writing, Faison said. Additionally, the upbringing that I had being in a small town, inclusive of faith-based rearing by my grandparents, being raised in a black church, the amazing educators I've had, being a product of Southampton County Public Schools, attending UVA, Virginia Tech, and VSU, and working in colleges and universities for so long, so much has contributed to this moment. Education is something I am most passionate about, she continued. It is still key for the success of many. Service to mankind is also key. She noted that her writing life began in Southampton County, writing poems in classrooms and for teachers. I won my first national writing contest in retired teacher Mrs. Carol Logan's classroom, she said. I took my first creative writing class with Reverend Dr. Dolores Manley in Southampton. So Southampton, Cortland, is where it all began. So my roles as daughter, military wife, mother, professor, writer, friend, student, and lifelong learner, and certainly an engaged citizen, have prepared me for serving as the state's next poet laureate, she said. Faison highlighted what she hopes to accomplish during her term. As Poet Laureate of Virginia, my mission and vision include being chief ambassador and promoter of poetry and literary arts in the Commonwealth, bringing poetry to the people of Virginia, for the people of Virginia, by the people of Virginia, across our state's beautiful, historic, and diverse landscape, she said. Through the interconnected themes of culture, hope, legacy, and lineage, my laureate initiative positions poetry as both a civic practice and a cultural archive, one that speaks to Virginia's past, engages its present, and imagines its future. I hope to advance poetry as a tool for civic expression, human connection, historical understanding, and collective visioning, she added. By amplifying voices, fostering community, storytelling, galvanizing poetry lovers across the state, and illuminating Virginia's rich poetic heritage, my goal is to affirm poetry's role in education, cultural preservation, healing, and democratic participation. Faison shared more on her connection to Southampton, including how it has influenced her writing. I was raised here by my late grandparents, Mr. and Mrs. Samuel and Shirley T. Williams of Cortland, she said. My other grandparents were just down the road. I married my high school sweetheart, Colonel, retired Carl J. Faison, and we have three sons. He grew up in Boykins. She noted that she still has ties to Southampton as her mother, aunts, and in-laws still live in the county. I come home often, she said. I grew up in Bryant Baptist Church in

Parents were just down the road. I married my high school sweetheart, Colonel retired Carl J. Faison, and we have three sons. He grew up in Boykins. She noted that she still has ties to Southampton as her mother, aunts, and in-laws still live in the county. I come home often, she said. I grew up in Bryant Baptist Church in Capon and later attended Shiloh Baptist Church in Boykins with my husband. I grew up singing in choirs and speaking throughout the community. I was the first African-American to be crowned Miss Franklin Southampton County Fair, she continued. I played in the high school marching band, was in the county's gifted program, and pitched and played outfield on the SHS softball team. I was very involved in Southampton and have such a rich history here, she said. I have written a few poems about the history, Nat Turner's slave revolt, and the people of Southampton. She noted that one of her latest books, Nursery Rhymes in Black, winner of the Permafrost Poetry Prize, published by University of Alaska Press and submitted for Pulitzer Prize consideration, began with the passing of her grandmother and sparked so many memories of home in Southampton. I have published over 24 books, one of them historical research and education titled The Missed Education of the Negro, an examination of the black segregated education experience in Southampton County, she said. Just recently, she was selected to be a board member of the Southampton County Historical Society. I look forward to being involved in the preservation of the history and culture in Southampton, she said. Another story from page one. Broadband Project Nears Completion by Titus Moeller, staff writer. Franklin Southampton Economic Development Incorporated, FSEDI President and CEO Carl Heck, recently noted that the project bringing a significant level of broadband service to Southampton County is nearly complete. Heck provided this information as part of an economic development update to the county's Board of Supervisors on Tuesday, July 28th. Our broadband project is wrapping up, so there's going to be a final event, he said. We're planning it at the Franklin Regional Airport either in late October or early November, so there's a few dates. Wesley Drake is doing one of the videos that Charter Communications and Spectrum is doing for that project, so that will be out and we'll have further information as they go. Charter Spectrum is trying to get some government officials here at both the state and federal levels, as this was a state and federal program that has brought over 5,000 passings of broadband service to Southampton County residents and just over 13,000 in the three areas of Isle of Wight, Suffolk, and Southampton that were completed, and it was completed on time and under budget, and was done underground, Heck said. He noted that most of the work in Southampton County ended up being underground. So that was an added service that we were able to provide within the original budget of the project, he said. Nightwater Grand Opening coming. Heck said FSEDI continues to work with Nightwater, which is a water canning company's brand name. Standard Food and Beverage broke ground on June 2025 on a new water canning facility located in the Southampton Business Park. Nightwater is headed to their final inspection, and then they'll be open, and we'll have a grand opening over there, he said. Construction at Hampton Farms. Heck gave an update on the construction underway at Hampton Farms local facility. Hampton Farms continues on their warehouse, and we're hoping that that will be close to completion soon over in the shared services area on General Thomas Highway, he said. He noted in a July 27th interview that work on the warehouse should be done in the next few months. Beale Farm status upgrade. Also in the July 27th interview, Heck went into some detail with regard to an update on the Beale Farm, which he noted is on two parcels bisected by Rose Valley Road. He indicated that the farm is now a Tier 4 Virginia Business Ready site. On the Virginia Economic Development Partnership, VEDP, website, insight is offered on the significance of the Tier 4 designation. When a site reaches Tier 4 or Tier 5 status, tier levels are an indication of site preparedness, it's considered business ready, an article on the VEDP site states. This designation means that a motivated company can move in often within 12 months of making a site commitment. Heck shared some more details on the Beale Farm's size and location. If you drive up Rose Valley Road, it's the land that's across from Envia, but crosses the road and is in the land behind Envia too, he said. So it's a 203-acre parcel, 115 on one side and the rest on the other side. So part of it borders the rail line, and a lot of it contacts the power transmission line as well. Community visioning event set. Heck also shared an update with the Board of Supervisors on an upcoming FSEDI event.
We are also gearing up for our community visioning event on September 16th, so invitations will be going out in the

0: next couple of weeks for that, he said. That's an add-on to the event that we did last year. We'll be having some new leaders, including a couple that you might know, as well as our rebranding exercise for Franklin Southampton will be formally introduced there and other initiatives that were going on, so we're looking forward to that day, so be watching for that. He said the event will be at Camp Community College's Workforce Development Center in the city of Franklin. And the final story from page one. Honorary street dedication set for August 8th by Titus Moeller, staff writer. The city of Franklin will be holding an honorary street dedication and unveiling celebration on Saturday, August 8th at 11 a.m. to recognize retired Army Brigadier General Sheila R. Baxter. The event will take place at the corner of Banks and Mariner Streets. Franklin Mayor Paul Kaplan said that the city is honored to host Baxter at this ceremony, and he noted that this is the first time the city council has bestowed this honor. The city council unanimously voted to create an honorary street, renaming Mariner Street in General Baxter's name, he said. General Baxter grew up on Mariner Street and went on to have an amazing career in the U.S. Army's Medical Corps. The event program notes that Baxter became the first woman to achieve the rank of Brigadier General in the Army Medical Service Corps. The public is invited to join city council members in showing their support of General Baxter, Kaplan said. Franklin City Manager David Freeman also invited the public to attend. Franklin is extremely proud of Brigadier General Sheila R. Baxter, United States Army retired, and her over 30 years of distinguished military service. General Baxter grew up in Franklin, was educated in Franklin schools, and is well known and beloved by all in the city of Franklin. We are so excited and much looking forward to the honorary street dedication to be held this Saturday at 11 a.m. at the corner of Banks and Mariner Streets. The public is welcome to attend and celebrate this joyous occasion, he said. And the best bet of what's going on around town? Britches and Boots Horse Club. The Britches and Boots 4-H Horse Club members and adults will be at the fair. Please stop by our booth in the commercial building. Snowy's miniature horse spot outside the commercial building or Snowy's stall in the livestock barn. Club members and adults are available to answer questions about our club and how to join 4-H. Now to the opinion page. The online poll. We ask, which time system should the U.S. adopt? Permanent daylight savings time got 18 votes, or 34.62%. Permanent standard time also got 18 votes, or 32.62% of the votes. And keep changing clocks twice a year got 14 votes, 26.92% of the vote. And no preference got 2 votes, or 3.85%. Our view. Think before you post. Scroll through the comments beneath almost any local news story and the pattern is familiar. A Southampton County development proposal leads strangers to question each other's motives. A school policy debate in Isle of Wight County turns into name-calling. August is National Civility Month, an observance built around kindness, empathy, and respect. Those ideas may sound simple, but they are badly needed in places where many of us now conduct our public conversations, Facebook pages, neighborhood groups, and news comment sections. We should be able to disagree without treating the person on the other side as an enemy. That does not mean people must avoid discussing difficult subjects. It does not mean residents should stop criticizing elected officials, questioning public spending, or challenging decisions that affect their neighborhoods. Strong opinions are part of a healthy community. Personal attacks are not. There is a difference between saying an argument is wrong and saying the person making it is stupid. There is a difference between questioning a public official's decision and attacking that person's family, appearance, or character. There's a difference between pointing out inaccurate information and humiliating someone for getting a fact wrong. Too many social media users no longer recognize those lines or simply do not care. The problem is not limited to a few rude comments. The Anti-Defamation League reported 22% of Americans experienced severe harassment on social media during the 12 months covered by its 2024 survey, up from 18% the previous year. Most local disagreements never reach that level. Still, smaller acts of cruelty create an environment where harsher behavior becomes easier to excuse. One insult invites another. Sarcasm replaces discussion. People stop responding to the actual issue and begin searching profiles for ammunition. By the time the argument is over, no one has learned anything and no problem has been solved. Civility is not a weakness. It takes more discipline to answer an argument thoroughly and thoughtfully than to toss out an insult. National Civility Month will not transform social media in 31 days, but it can remind us that every comment is a choice. Before pressing post, ask one question. Would I say this to the person's face? If the answer is no, perhaps it does not belong on the screen either. Now on to the obituaries. Kathy S. Bradshaw, Cortland. Kathy Saunders Bradshaw, 78, passed away peacefully on July 29th. Kathy's faith was the cornerstone of her life and evident by her longstanding membership to Cortland's Baptist Church. Kathy's greatest joy came from spending time with her daughters, grandchildren, and great-grandchildren, relishing in the memories they created. A memorial service was held at Cortland Baptist Church on August 1st at 2 p.m. Following the service, the family received friends at Cortland Baptist Church Fellowship Hall. The family would like to extend our heartfelt gratitude for all the visits, nourishment, calls, and prayers which have sustained us. In lieu of flowers, donations may be sent to Cortland Baptist Church Benevolent Fund. For more information, contact www.wrightfuneralhome.org. Larry William Francis, North Charleston, South Carolina. Larry William Francis, 83, passed away on July 23rd. Larry was a proud veteran, a graduate of the University of Virginia, and a member of the Sigma Chi fraternity. He spent much of his career with International Paper, where he was known for his dedication, professionalism, and strong work ethic. If you knew Larry, chances are you remember his smile. Larry lived with a joyful spirit that earned him the affectionate nickname Dancin' Larry. His warmth, laughter, and enthusiasm for life left a lasting impression on everyone fortunate enough to know him. One of the greatest blessings of Larry's life came later in life when he reconnected with Margaret Catherine or Peggy Johnson Francis at a Windsor High School reunion. Although they'd attended the same high school years earlier, they'd never really known each other. Their reunion sparked a new relationship, and they were married in 2013. Arrangements are being handled by J. Henry Sturer, Incorporated, West Ashley Chapel. A memorial message may be sent to the family by visiting their website at www.jhenrystuer.com. That's jhenrystuer.com. Ernest E. Green Sr., Franklin. Ernest Eldridge or Ernie Green Sr., 81, passed away on July 29th. Ernie was a retired registered nurse in the emergency room in Southampton Memorial Hospital. Services will be private. For more information, contact WrightFuneralHome.org. It's happening here. Monday, August 24th, a traveling exhibit. The exhibit, Unbound, Free Black Virginians, 1619 to 1865, will be on display now through August 24th. This traveling exhibit from the Virginia Museum of History and Culture explores the lives of free black Virginians from the arrival of the first captive Africans in 1619 to the abolition of slavery in 1865. Through powerful objects and first-person accounts, visitors will discover how Virginia's people of color achieved their freedom and persevered within a legal system that recognized them as free but not equal. This is at the Isle of Wight County Museum, 103 Main Street in Smithfield. 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Tuesday, September 29th. State of the County. The Isle of Wight Chamber of Commerce is excited to announce that the 2026 State of the County. Teaming up with Isle of Wight County and the towns of Smithfield and Windsor, this luncheon will be held from noon to 2 p.m. at the Smithfield Center. The doors open at 11:30 a.m. The Smithfield Center is located at 220 North Church Street. 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Franklin Southampton County Fair returns for its 45th year. A staff report. The Franklin Southampton County Fair returns now through August 8th for its 45th year, bringing livestock shows, exhibits, pageants, contests, midway rides, fair food, and live entertainment to the fairgrounds on New Market Road. Fair President Glenn Joyner said the event remains rooted in the agricultural and horticultural traditions of Southampton County while offering entertainment for all ages. He thanked the board members, volunteers, vendors, and advertisers and sponsors who work throughout the year to stage the fair. See you at the fair, Joyner wrote in the 2026 premium book. This year's premium book cover was designed by Elizabeth Pittman, a 13-year-old 7th grader at George D. Tyler Middle School. Her artwork combines the fair's 45th anniversary with the nation's 250th birthday. Pittman will receive $100 and a 4-day fair admission pass. The annual contest is open to students in grades 3 to 12 who live in the Southampton County or neighboring Virginia localities. For the remaining days of the fair, here's what's happening. Thursday, August 6th, the fair is open from 4 to 10 p.m. At the Hoffman Beverage Main Stage, 6 p.m. Silver Street, 7:30 p.m. Hickory Knoll, and 9 p.m. Love Tribe. Friday, August 7th, the fair is open from 4 to 10 p.m. And on the Hoffman Beverage Main Stage at 6 p.m. Mountain Highway, 7:30 p.m. High Carbon Steel, and at 9 p.m. Little Texas. And on the final day of the fair, Saturday, August 8th, the gates are open from 9 a.m. until 10 p.m. On the Hoffman Beverage Main Stage at 5 p.m., Jet Jurgermeister, 6 p.m., John King, 7:30 p.m., Jake Sutton, and at 9 p.m., Lakeview. Burgess leads pageant winners as 26th Fair Queen by Titus Moeller, staff writer. The 2026 Franklin Southampton County Fair pageant was a success, featuring 43 contestants across all title categories, with 17-year-old Madison Burgess earning the title of overall Fair Queen. All three pageants, the Franklin Southampton County Fair Tiny Tots pageant, the Franklin Southampton County Fair Little Miss pageant, and the Little Franklin Southampton County Fair pageant, took place on Saturday, July 25th at Southampton High School. "I think it went great," pageant director Janet Joyner said of the day. "Everything ran smoothly." She noted that probably 200 people attended the pageants, including family members and guests. Burgess shared her reaction to being named 2026 Miss Franklin Southampton County Fair. "I was absolutely shocked and mind blown, but so absolutely grateful," she said. In her biography that she submitted to the Tidewater News for the pageant, she noted that this was her second year participating in the fair pageant, and she was excited to be on stage once again. "I have a newly created platform called the Hands of Hope Project, where we help the less fortunate in the community," she said. "With adding volunteering, I hope to bring more of a spotlight onto it. Pageants are a thing I love to do for fun and hope to continue throughout the years. Thank you." She is the eldest daughter of Nikki and David Grizzard. The Miss Franklin Southampton County Fair pageant is for girls ages 17 through 21, and this year the contestants included Kaylee Bracey, Ariel Hawkins, and Burgess. Joyner noted that the winner of the Miss Group goes on to represent the Franklin Southampton County Fair at the state level at the Virginia Association of Fairs, or VAF. Following are the 2026 winners from the Franklin Southampton County Fair Little Miss pageant, which features contestants ages 5 through 13. We Little Miss, Addison Atkins. Little Miss, Carolyn Drake. Junior Little Miss, Kaylee Burnham. And Preteen Little Miss, Gracie Story. Following are the 2026 winners from the Miss Franklin Southampton County Fair pageant, which features contestants ages 14 and older. Teen Miss, Chelsea Epps. Miss, Madison Burgess. Mrs., Mary Flowers. Mrs. Diamond, Holly Dawson. And Miss Hart, Brianna Gay. Joyner noted that she enjoys most about directing the pageants, she enjoys giving back to our community during the year with the contestants. In terms of people she wished to thank for their help with the pageants, Joyner said, "Just everybody who sponsored us and donated to all the contestants for the scholarship fund." She explained how the pageants helped to create college scholarships for contestants. Each contestant, when we have our pageant kick off like a month before the pageant, they're all giving a photo mount with their picture on it. And for every signature they get $5. And all that money goes together, and half of that goes to the fair, and the other half goes to scholarships for the teen, miss, and the miss groups, Joyner said. So when they go to college, if they submit a letter or if they're in college, they go ahead and get their scholarship money, half of whatever was raised. So the more they raise for fundraiser, the bigger the scholarships. The new fair queens will be on hand at the fair through Saturday, August 8th. Home Arts celebrates baking, canning, and creativity. Handmade and homemade work will fill the Home Arts building during the Franklin Southampton County Fair. The division includes artwork, photography, baked goods, sewing, canning, and other creative classes. Exhibitors may submit one judged and one item per lot and no more than 20 judged entries overall. Youth receive $3 for first place, $2 for second, and $1 for third, while adults compete for ribbons and recognition. Artwork must be original and may not be copyrighted or trademarked material. Baked goods must include recipes and cannot require refrigeration. Canned foods must be entered in standard pint glass canning jars with rings. Entries and awards are scheduled for pickup from 1 to 4 p.m. the Sunday after the fair. More fair news. Hog eaters face 3-minute test. Adults can compete to eat the most hot dogs in 3 minutes during the Franklin Southampton County Fair's hot dog eating contest at 2 p.m. Saturday, August 8th. The competition is open to men and women aged 18 and older. Each contestant begins with 10 hot dogs and buns and may receive more after finishing the first set. 2 glasses of water may be used for drinking or dunking, and contestants may separate, mash, or dunk the food. Competitors must keep the food down for 1 minute after time expires. Entry and waiver forms are required. Dale Spivey chairs the event and may be reached at 757-742-1259. Scarecrow contest marks 2 anniversaries. Businesses, families, and groups were invited to create scarecrows celebrating the Franklin Southampton County Fair's 45th anniversary and the nation's 250th birthday. Community voting is scheduled for today, August 5th, and winners will be announced during the opening ceremony of the fair. Ribbons will remain on winning entries through August 8th. The display must be family-friendly and may not include frightening, political, vulgar, or discriminatory content. Spring Byam chairs the contest. Stilt performer takes fair fun sky high. Fairgoers may need to look up to catch one of the Franklin Southampton County Fair's roaming entertainers. Sky High Skylar, a stilt walker who stands about 9 feet tall, will move throughout the fairgrounds while performing juggling, magic, balloon artistry, bubble entertainment, and interactive comedy. The schedule lists appearances throughout regular fair hours through Saturday. The fair's attraction page describes Skylar as a high-energy performer whose colorful costumes and larger-than-life personality are designed to create laughter, audience interaction, and photo opportunities along the midway. Skylar's official entertainment site lists stilt walking with juggling, balloon twisting, bubble shows, and magic among the available performances. Other offerings include LED characters, traditional and LED juggling, children's magic, mime, carnival games, and balloon art. His stilt walking act can be adjusted to match differing event themes throughout a variety of costumes. The performer's official profile describes him as friendly, energetic, and visually striking while working through crowds rather than remaining confined to a traditional stage. The act has also appeared at other fairs and community celebrations. The Georgia State Fair describes Skylar's presentation as a roaming show featuring stilt walking, juggling, magic, bubbles, and balloon art, with frequent interaction involving children and adults. Magic Duo brings spectacle and inspiration. Grand-scale illusions, comedy, and audience participation will come together when Captain Jim and Lady Louisa perform throughout the 2026 Franklin Southampton County Fair. The Greensboro, North Carolina-based duo is scheduled to present multiple shows at the fairgrounds. Performances are scheduled for 5:30 and 8:30 p.m. Thursday, 5:30, 8:30, and 10 p.m. Friday, and 11 a.m., 2:30, 4, 6:30, and 8:30 p.m. on Saturday. Captain Joe's shows combine professional illusions, music, humor, and motivational messages. His official website says performances may feature live animals, floating tables, and audience volunteers with material adapted for children, teenagers, adults, and families. Lady Louisa contributes dance and theatrical elements to the production. The fair describes her signature dance of swords as an opening that adds elegance and visual excitement before the pair moves into its illusions and comedy. Captain Jim, whose name is Jim Light, developed his pirate-themed character after losing part of his right leg in a motorcycle crash in 2000. Light told Spectrum News that his childhood interest in magic, puppetry, and theater helped him build a new career after the accident forced him to leave the contracting business. The experience also shaped the motivational element of his performances. One illusion, called the Rope of Life, uses a cut and restored rope to illustrate the idea that people can overcome difficulties and rebuild after setbacks. The duo performs at fairs, festivals, schools, libraries, churches, corporate functions, and community events across the East Coast. Its fair program is promoted as family entertainment, combining magic and laughter with positive messages for audience members of different ages. Hoffman Stage offers 4 nights of music. The Hoffman Beverage Main Stage will feature 4 nights of country, bluegrass, rock, and dance music during the 2026 Franklin Southampton County Fair. Regional performers will share the stage with nationally known acts like Little Texas, John King, and Lakeview. The fair is scheduled through August 8th at the Southampton Agra Civic Center, 25374 New Market Road in Cortland. On Thursday, August 6th, 6 p.m., Silver Street, Silver Street has performed in the region since the late 1970s, although its membership has changed throughout the years. Its stated goal has remained simple: keep the audiences entertained and having a good time. Silver Street performs at parties, clubs, and community events and was voted Best Local Band in the Tidewater News 2021 Hometown Choice Competition. 7:30 p.m. Hickory Knoll. Southampton County-based Hickory Knoll describes itself as a country band with a rock and roll style. The group began with friends playing music together at a place called Hickory Knoll in Sedley. The band's appearance gives Thursday's schedule a locally rooted transition between Silver Street and Love Tribe. 9 o'clock, Love Tribe. Love Tribe will close Thursday night with what the fair describes as a continuous high-energy party show. The band's repertoire spans hits from the 1970s, 80s, and 90s, along with R&B dance music, country rock, and contemporary radio songs. Its sets can move from Stevie Wonder and Journey to Bruno Mars, Chris Stapleton, and Bon Jovi, giving the group a broad catalog designed for dancing and audience participation. Friday, August 7th, 6 p.m., Mountain Highway. Mountain Highway will open Friday's schedule with traditional bluegrass and gospel music. The family-oriented group has performed at bluegrass festivals and concert series across several states, including performances in Kentucky, Pennsylvania, and North Carolina. 7:30 p.m., High Carbon Steel. High Carbon Steel will follow Mountain Highway with a sound rooted in the country music of the 1980s and 90s. The band performs traditional country songs alongside original material, emphasizing the melodies, storytelling, and instrumentation associated with that area. 9 p.m. Little Texas. Little Texas will headline Friday night with a catalog that helped define the country music boom of the early 1990s. The band's hits include God Bless Texas, What Might Have Been, My Love, Kick a Little, and Amy's Back in Austin. Its second album, Big Time, produced three consecutive number one country songs, What Might Have Been, My Love, and God Bless Texas. Little Texas has sold more than 7 million albums and continues to tour with original members Porter Howell, Dwayne O'Brien, Dwayne Pumps, and Del Grey. Saturday, August 8th, 5 p.m., Jet Jürgermeister. Jet Jürgermeister will open Saturday's main stage program. The Nashville-born entertainer began performing as a child and has worked in television, film, and voice while developing a country music career. His screen credits include Last Man Standing, Will and Grace, The Little Rascals, Save the Day, and the Disney Channel's Adventures in Babysitting. He's also released original country recordings and cover songs. 6 p.m., John King. Georgia native John King has established himself as both a recording artist and a Nashville songwriter. King co-wrote Randy Houser's number one country hit, We Went, and released songs including Tonight Tonight, Try Saying Goodbye, and Always Gonna Be You. He described his music as a combination of country, southern rock, and pop, rather than sound confined to one category. 7:30 p.m., Jake Sutton. Kingston, North Carolina singer and songwriter Jake Sutton will bring modern country influences and guitar-driven performance to the Saturday lineup. Sutton began his professional development as a lead guitarist for Dakota Blue before becoming a solo artist. 9 p.m. Lakeview. Lakeview will close the fair's main stage schedule with a blend of country songwriting and hard rock intensity. Jesse DeNiro and Luke Healy make up the Nashville-based duo, which traces its heavier sound to the members' metalcore backgrounds. Lakeview describes its music as celebrating workers, families, and small communities, while combining classic country storytelling with arena rock production. Its songs include Home Team, See Me in a Suit, and Money is Where My Mouth Is. Main stage performances are included with fair admission. Entertainment schedules remain subject to change. And now, 2025 Ms. Franklin Southampton County Fair's Farewell. As I stand before you tonight, my heart is full of gratitude. Serving as your 2025 Ms. Franklin Southampton County Fair has been one of the greatest honors of my life. This title came to me during a season when pageantry had become a difficult place for me. After experiencing a losing streak, I questioned whether I still belonged. But God had a different plan, and this crown became a reminder that His timing is always perfect. When I accepted this title, I knew I wanted my reign to be about more than appearances. I wanted it to be about purpose. Through my community initiative, Project Prevention, I set out to increase access to health care and health education throughout our communities. Over the past year, I have had the privilege of connecting with more than 500 individuals with health care resources, preventative health services, and educational opportunities that empower people to take charge of their health. Project Prevention has allowed me to promote preventative health care, encourage healthier lifestyles, and remind our neighbors that quality health care begins long before someone becomes sick. Whether through community outreach events, health education, or connecting individuals with local resources, every interaction reinforced why service matters. My hope has always been that even one conversation could inspire someone to schedule a checkup, ask for help, or make healthier choices for themselves and their family. This title has opened doors that I never imagined. It has allowed me to advocate for public health, represent our community across Virginia, and demonstrate that pageant queens can be powerful advocates for change. Wearing this crown has never simply been about representing a fair. It has always been about representing compassion, leadership, and commitment to serving others. I want to thank my incredible mom for always being my girl, for every mile traveled, for every event attended, every late night, every encouraging word, and for believing me even when I struggled to believe in myself. Thank you for taking this ride with me. To Avery and Denise, my little sisters through this experience, thank you for your laughter, encouragement, and friendship. I hope I have been the kind of friend to you that you have been to me. To Kashif and his daughters, Brianna and Alana, thank you for your unwavering support, kindness, and extra motivation throughout this year. Your encouragement has meant more than you know. To the Franklin Southampton County Fair Board, our directors, volunteers, sponsors, judges, and everyone who works tirelessly behind the scenes, thank you for investing in young women and giving us a platform to grow in confidence, leadership, and service. This organization has provided memories that I will cherish for a lifetime. Most importantly, I thank God. Every opportunity, every challenge, every lesson, and every blessing has come from Him. This title has reminded me that true success isn't measured by the crowns we wear, but by the lives we touch and the faith we carry. Although my reign is coming to an end, my commitment to serve others is only just beginning. The crown may pass to another young woman tonight, but the mission of making differences in our communities will always remain with me. I leave the stage incredibly grateful for every person who encouraged me, prayed for me, volunteered along beside me, and believed in the vision behind Project Prevention. Thank you for allowing me to represent this incredible fair in the Franklin and Southampton communities. It has truly been an honor of a lifetime. And so for the last time, I am your 2025 Miss Franklin Southampton County Fair, Dr. Ariana Britton. And 2025 Team Miss Franklin Southampton County Fair's farewell. As I reflect on my journey as your 2025 Teen Miss Franklin Southampton County Fair, the famous quote, "Don't be sad that it's over, be glad it happened," comes to mind. This was my first ever pageant, which I entered to become more involved in my community. I got to the most important part of my application, my platform. I thought to myself, volunteering, involvement, kindness, and acceptance are important to me, and the experiences I've had, especially down the road less traveled, have positively changed my life. I came up with the name Be the Difference. While acting on the mission of my platform, I was able to collect nearly 400 toys for the Trooper Hill Toy Drive with the help of Southampton Academy, show appreciation for our local law enforcement, promote kindness and opportunities, and throw candy out of classic vehicles in local Christmas parades. Greater than that, I found myself along this journey. We all fight internal battles, and I didn't realize how much I needed to hear my own words until now. This opportunity brought more friends than I ever could have imagined. Avery welcomed me into the pageant circuit with open arms, shouting, "This is my baby," to any and everyone she saw, which often led to being questioned about whether I was her child, little sister, or just a friend. I was all three at times. Avery is sunshine in human form. I thoroughly enjoyed watching her amazing performance at VAF, where she earned the first runner-up. I am so thankful for the very unexpected friendship we formed through this year, which became much bigger than sister queens. We attended Hokie football games, made every appearance and opportunity to get ready together, and went on vacations. I'm excited for you to come and stay with me in college when you're an old lady. I learned so much from Ariana. I'm so proud of her for obtaining her doctorate, and her grace and poise is truly admirable. Alana is always the first person to cheer me on in all my endeavors. She really has the kindest heart. Camille, Bree, and Cece always brought the spunk and fun wherever we are, and I'm so excited to watch as Ida as she steps into the role of motherhood. To my mom, I would not be here today if it was not for you always believing in me, supporting me, and pushing me to be my best. To our pageant director, Janet Joyner, and the rest of the fair board, Thank you for all the opportunities and guidance you provided me with. I am forever thankful for the honor to serve my fair and community this year. I credit my experience with the vast personal growth I've had. Even though my adventure is coming to an end, I plan to continue my community service initiative and be a role model in the community. To the youth who find themselves afraid of letting their light shine, taking an opportunity, or standing up for what you believe in, just know this is your life, so live it by your means, not by anyone else's. If you ever need advice or just a friend, I am always a phone call away. To the young lady I will crown today, I urge you to enjoy every moment and take every opportunity that comes your way. For it is a short season. Allow this title to positively impact your life and build a stronger connection to your community. Forever and always, your 2025 team, Miss Franklin Southampton County Fair, Denise Raley. 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Financial support comes from the Virginia Department of the Blind and Vision Impaired and through the generosity of individual donors and members of WHRO. 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My name is Mary Cottrell. 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
1: 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Coming up is the Washington Post, followed by the Wall Street Journal at 11 o'clock. 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
2: Hello, everyone. This is Joan reading today's Washington Post, today being Thursday, August 6th. How El-Sayed won the contentious Michigan Senate Democratic primary. Abdul El-Sayed pulled off a remarkable victory over the Democratic establishment, overcoming a massive spending disadvantage and opposition from party leaders to win the Michigan Senate primary on a message of drastically changing the political system. Now, the same establishment that El-Sayed bested fears that the Bernie Sanders-backed former public health official is too liberal for the purple state and could put the Democratic path to taking the Senate at risk. His 1 percentage point win Tuesday over Representative Haley Stevens was much narrower than polls and some El-Sayed fans had projected. The results leave both the insurgent left-wing of his party and the establishment bruised, and El-Sayed will need both factions if he hopes to win in November. But it is unclear whether El-Sayed, in the next phase of the race, will embrace mainstream Democrats, whose instincts during the primary were so wrong. Indeed, he has spent months discounting their point of view. The funny thing about this party is they think that they're going to intimidate you out of standing up for the truth, El-Sayed said in an interview last month. I'm like, y'all don't seem to get the picture. El-Sayed's victory was far from assured when he entered the race in 2025 as an underdog, who is best known for losing the 2018 primary for governor to Gretchen Whitmer by 22 percentage points. He egged out his victory by winning young voters and highly educated voters, the traditional base for more liberal candidates, and he posted big enough numbers in suburbs and rural areas to keep Stevens at bay. Several factors powered El-Sayed's success in the face of being outspent by more than 8-1. He was a candidate whose core message, getting money out of politics, was only amplified when a super PAC allied with the American Israel Public Affairs Committee and other outside groups poured tens of millions of dollars into the race. He benefited from an anti-establishment fervor in the Democratic base that put Stevens, a four-term congresswoman backed by Senate Minority Leader Chuck Schumer, on defense. And Stevens did not denounce AIPAC, or Israel's actions in Gaza, turning off many Democrats. Spending on advertising in the race was lopsided, with $7.4 million spent for El-Sayed and $64.7 million for Stevens, according to ad tracking from Ad Impact. Stevens received more than $30 million in help from television advertising by AIPAC Super PAC, as it sought to stop a candidate who has pushed for ending military aid to Israel. Haley's support for Israel is an authentically held belief, and she was never going to walk that back or water it down, said one Democrat, who, like others involved in the primary, spoke on the condition of anonymity to share internal discussions and speak candidly. She also was caught a little bit off guard about the vitriol towards AIPAC. She didn't realize that it had become this giant albatross until it was too late. Michigan is key to almost any conceivable path to a Democratic majority in the Senate. And winning the seat became tougher when the incumbent, Senator Gary Peters, decided not to seek re-election, and Whitmer, a popular two-term governor, passed on running. Michigan is among the nation's toughest battlegrounds, one that Donald Trump narrowly won in 2016 and 2024, and narrowly lost in 2020. Party insiders fear what the fall race will look like, citing polls showing El-Sayed faring worse than Stevens would have in November. El-Sayed will face Republican Mike Rogers, a former congressman who narrowly lost a Senate race 2 years ago to Democrat Alyssa Slotkin. Slotkin, a former CIA analyst who was viewed as a moderate when she represented a young House district, won by 0.3 percentage points in a year that was good for Republicans. El-Sayed is banking on progressive energy to carry him to victory in a year when Democrats believe momentum is on their side because of Trump's sagging approval rating. His close primary margin shows he may have a lot of work to bring together the Democratic coalition. Had he won more decisively, he could have more easily built an argument that an electrified base would boost turnout in November. The Senate Leadership Fund, a Republican super PAC, has promised to spend $45 million in the race. And on Wednesday, it branded El-Sayed as an extremist and a dangerous threat to the safety and freedoms of every American. The Senate GOP's campaign arm referred to him by his full name, Abdulrahman Mohammed El-Sayed, in an online video ad Wednesday, a sign Republicans plan to emphasize his Muslim identity. El-Sayed would be the nation's first Muslim senator if elected. Trump, in a social media post, called El-Sayed a communist loser who hates Jews and Israel, and called El-Sayed's primary victory great news for the Republican Party. The newly minted Democratic nominee dismissed the potency of attacks against him or his identity. It turns out that you can spend as much money as you want on lies, but it doesn't make them true, El-Sayed said in his victory news conference in Detroit. In a statement congratulating El-Sayed, Schumer and Senator Kirsten Gillibrand of New York, who leads the Senate Democrats' campaign operation, said their party is united by a common purpose of putting a check on Donald Trump. Abdul El-Sayed has run an energetic campaign that inspired thousands of Michiganders across the state with a clear focus on lowering costs and standing up for working families, Schumer and Gillibrand said. El-Sayed does not identify as a socialist or democratic socialist, but he got assistance from those who do, including Sanders, independent Vermont, Representative Alexandria Ocasio-Cortez, Democrat of New York, and progressive streamer Hassan Piker. El-Sayed has embraced a progressive agenda by calling for Medicare for all, taxing billionaires, and getting money out of politics. Along the way, he has criticized members of his own party. "Do we want to be a party that easily raises money from corporations?" he told the Washington Post last month. And the implicit answer is yes. That's what the Chuck Schumer answer is. And my answer is no, we don't. On Tuesday night, he urged his supporters to be magnanimous in victory. "If your instinct is to be like, I told you, nope," he said, "let's come together to build a movement that's even bigger, that's even stronger, that's even more powerful, that reaches into the very depths of this state, that reminds us the best of who we are and who we can be." In his path to victory, he performed well with groups that usually favor progressive candidates while making inroads with other parts of the Democratic electorate. Stevens had an 8-point edge in the counties with the highest black populations, while performing about even with El-Sayed in the state's whitest areas. El-Sayed dominated in counties with the highest number of young adults, while Stevens won older counties by narrower margins, according to a post-analysis of election and demographic data. El-Sayed won in counties with highly educated voters by 10 points, about equal to Stevens' margins in the least educated counties. El-Sayed performed well in urban areas outside Detroit, including Ann Arbor and Grand Rapids, both of which he won by about 25 points. Stevens led by about 5 points in Wayne County, which contains Detroit and suburban counties across the state. Stevens suffered a setback in June when the United Auto Workers endorsed El-Sayed, even though she had served as the chief of staff to President Barack Obama's task force on rescuing the auto industry, and built her campaign on being the candidate supporting manufacturing in the state. But then she racked up a raft of impressive in-state endorsements, including Whitmer and Peters, as Democrats in the state began to fear that El-Sayed could win the primary and potentially lose the general election. But by then, Elsayah's momentum appeared unstoppable, and Stephen struggled to answer questions at debates and in interviews about the AI PAC money, which had begun to haunt her campaign. Late one night, a week before Election Day, she let her frustration with the issue show, writing on X that Elsayah blames all of your problems on Jewish Americans, in response to a video in which he criticized the group's support for her. That was a sign, some Democrats said, that she saw the race slipping away from her for good. The fight over Israel caught the attention of some Democratic voters. Dwayne Goldstone, 35, said he didn't think Elsayah could win in November and didn't notice Stevens until he saw the viral videos mocking her appearance and mannerisms, including one where she said, "I see Israel in my dreams." "Getting Israel out of politics is my number one issue," Goldstone said in the interview while he attended an Elsayah rally in Detroit. "The Democrats who are pro-Israel are more focused on what's going on in a foreign country. We want them to stop." Now that Elsayah has taken down an establishment-backed candidate, despite being heavily outspent, some Washington Democrats fear he won't be amenable to their advice on how to pivot in the general election, and that holding Michigan will be more expensive for the party, preparing to be drastically outspent by Republicans. "We really screwed the pooch on it," one Stevens ally said. As Social Security benefit cuts loom, Congress waded into the crisis. After decades of procrastination, Congress is beginning to grapple with a Social Security shortfall, set to slash benefit checks in 6 years unless lawmakers fix it. But instead of discussing actual fixes, a Senate Finance Committee hearing Wednesday focused on how to kickstart the painful debate to come. Many in Congress have argued for outsourcing the problem to a bipartisan commission or advisory board. House Appropriations Committee Chairman Tom Cole, Republican of Oklahoma, is among several lawmakers who have introduced bipartisan legislation to form such a panel. But AARP Executive Vice President Nancy Lamond told the Senate committee Wednesday to skip that step and get down to the difficult work of finding more money for a program that provides crucial financial support to more than 70 million Americans. The history of special commissions is littered with very good intentions and failed results, Lamond said. They typically lack the clout, the power, and the jurisdiction to do this hard work. Time is running short. The trust fund that helps pay the program's benefits is projected to be depleted in 2032, before the end of the next president's term. If that happens, benefits will be abruptly cut by 22%, according to the program's latest report released this summer. The stakes are huge, not just for retirees and survivors who receive benefits, but also of the local economies the Social Security income supports, and in turn for the nation's financial well-being, analysts say. The bipartisan gap over what to do was apparent at Wednesday's hearing. Most Democrats say they want to tackle the shortfall by lifting the cap on wages subject to the Social Security payroll tax, and therefore collecting more in taxes. Many Republicans say that course would burden small businesses, not just the wealthy, some have suggested, raising the retirement age currently set at 67. President Donald Trump has warned his party against cutting a single penny from the program. On Wednesday, several Republicans denied accusations from Democrats that they want to cut benefits. "Stop lying about people," Senator Ron Johnson, Republican of Wisconsin, said. "We want to preserve Social Security." Most budget experts say a successful fix will almost certainly require both moderating the growth of Social Security benefits and raising taxes, actions likely to provoke political blowback. By fiscal 2033, closing the shortfall for a single year would require $477 billion in cuts or fresh revenue, according to the Bipartisan Policy Center, a Washington-based think tank. And that sum would grow to more than $1 trillion per year in 2050, as much as the current budget for the Pentagon. There was once a time when the shortfall was of a size that it could realistically be fixed solely with additional revenue, solely by slowing benefit growth, or solely by adjusting eligibility ages, said Charles Blahouse, a senior research strategist at George Mason University Mercatus Center, and former economic advisor to President George W. Bush. That time is long past. Blahaus said that lawmakers need to move quickly and that a commission could help to do the hard work of coming up with a plan. He recalled a piece of history that hovered over Wednesday's hearing. Social Security's previous rescue in 1983. That deal emerged from a bipartisan commission chaired by Alan Greenspan, who later would become Federal Reserve Chair, and it has become the template for reformers since. Blahaus said the panel succeeded because it gave key lawmakers and the White House seats at the table while providing cover for politically painful policy decisions. Mark Goldwyn, Senior Policy Director for the Committee for a Responsible Federal Budget, a nonpartisan group focused on deficit reduction, agreed. He told senators that Congress has a long history of turning to commissions to solve hard fiscal problems. These commissions are really important, not as a replacement for the committee's work, but to support it, Goldwyn said. Goldwyn was a senior staffer on a 2010 commission formed by President Barack Obama to address a soaring national debt in the wake of the 2008 financial crisis. The commission's report, which aimed to reduce borrowing by $4 trillion over a decade, won the support of a majority of the commissioners, but it fell short of the supermajority needed to advance it to Congress. Although what would come to be called the Simpson-Bowles Commission didn't ultimately get to the finish line, Goldwyn said, it sparked a bipartisan conversation. But AARP's LeMond, who adamantly opposes any cuts of Social Security benefits, argued against a commission, telling senators in written testimony that Greenspan's commission essentially deadlocked. The real deal in 1983 emerged from private negotiations among party leaders and President Ronald Reagan, she said. Rebecca Vallis, chief executive of the National Academy of Social Insurance, NASI, a nonpartisan, nonprofit research organization that champions the social safety net, pressed a related point. Any process to shape the future of a program as important as Social Security should strengthen, not weaken, the connection between Congress and the will of the people it serves, Vallis said. A process that limits public debate or makes it easier for elected officials to distance themselves from the outcome risks doing the opposite. Lost in the argument, Vallis said, is that the public is not nearly as divided as Washington stalemates suggest. In a survey of more than 2,200 adults, 85% said they would rather raise taxes than cut Social Security benefits, a preference that held across party lines, income levels, and generations, according to research conducted in 2024 on behalf of the NASI, AARP, the National Institute on Retirement Security, and the U.S. Chamber of Commerce. The most popular option was lifting the cap on payroll taxes, the threshold after which workers no longer pay into Social Security. This year, earnings above $184,500 are not subject to the tax, which means a huge chunk of income is exempt for highly compensated workers. Benefits are also capped, and part of the political appeal of the program has long been the perception that recipients get from it what they contributed. Policymakers have previously considered breaking that link, so the well-off provide more to shore up the program without receiving an increase in benefits. Blahaus warned senators against severing that connection. He said it's the reason that Social Security benefits are so reliable and that Americans do not regard them as welfare. We could have a Social Security system, but a very different one, with benefit levels disconnected from individual contributions, Blahaus said. But Social Security's bipartisan advisory councils for decades have repeatedly warned, do not let that happen. Ukraine fails to halt Russian barrage as Zelensky blames partners for horrific casualties. Ukrainian forces failed to shoot down a single Russian missile early Wednesday during Moscow's latest aerial bombardment of Kyiv and the surrounding region, and what President Vladimir Zelensky said was a consequence of a plunge in anti-ballistic systems supplied by its partners, including the United States. Zelensky wrote on X that 17 people were killed adding, ballistic missile interceptors could have saved the lives of those killed today. It is very important that our partners understand that delays in supplying them or an unwillingness to provide anti-ballistic systems lead directly to such horrific casualties and destruction. In a separate post Wednesday, he said that the number of air defense missiles supplied by partners has dropped threefold compared with 2025. Our partners do have the missiles, Zelensky wrote. It is important that the necessary political decisions on supplies and the acceleration of production processes are ultimately made. It was the third major ballistic attack on Kyiv in a week and came only days after Zelensky warned that his country had run out of air defense interceptors. Russia launched 24 ballistic and 4 hypersonic cruise missiles overnight, along with 115 attack drones, most of which targeted the area outside of Kyiv, Ukraine's Air Force said on social media. All of the missiles and 17 drones struck targets. More than 50 people were injured, officials said. Russian forces also appear to be expanding the list of civilian targets, striking the logistics hub of Novus and distribution centers in Silpo, two of Ukraine's largest supermarket chains. 6 people were killed in the Silpo strike, company officials wrote on Facebook. 8 people were also killed in the Kyiv suburb of Brovary as they waited on a station platform for their train, which had been delayed, local official Vitaly Brun said during a broadcast on Ukrainian television. In a statement posted on social media, Russia's defense ministry said it carried out a massive strike that resulted in the destruction of transportation, logistics, and distribution.

station platform for their train, which had been delayed, local official Vitaly Brun said during a broadcast on Ukrainian television. In a statement posted on social media, Russia's defense ministry said it carried out a massive strike that resulted in the destruction of transportation, logistics, and distribution centers in the city of Kyiv and the Kyiv region. Ukraine relies on the U.S.-designed Patriot air defense system as its only means to shoot down Russian ballistic missiles. And until recently, a large number were intercepted. However, the system's interceptor missiles are in short supply, in part because of the large number used during the Iran war. European governments, Ukraine's chief military backers, have been reluctant to hand over more of their Patriots out of worry this could hobble their own defenses. Earlier this year, the Trump administration prodded several European countries to send Kyiv their Patriot missiles, but some declined out of such concern, people familiar with the private discussion said. NATO officials said production of the U.S.-made batteries and other air defenses is lagging behind the pace of global conflict and impacting countries, including the United States. On Friday, President Donald Trump also appeared to reverse an agreement reached with Zelensky earlier to provide Ukraine with licenses to produce interceptor missiles itself. "The situation is really bad," a former senior Ukrainian official said Wednesday, speaking on the condition of anonymity because of the sensitivity of the subject, predicting a worse scenario by this winter. "No interceptors now, and in upcoming months, I don't believe that this is possible to find some significant numbers. It's important, and even if we could have some figures, it won't be enough, because Russia has many more ballistic missiles." On social media on Wednesday, Zelensky also called for Ukraine's allies to impose additional sanctions on Russia, since he said a significant share of the components that Moscow obtains abroad for its ballistic missile production were not under sanctions. Russia's latest attack destroyed warehouses and logistics centers of some of Ukraine's largest retail companies. Irina Chetikina, a co-founder of Rosteka, Ukraine's largest online marketplace, similar to Amazon, said that a distribution warehouse in the Kyiv suburb of Brivary, where more than 100,000 orders were processed daily, was destroyed completely and could not be restored. "No one was injured in the attack, to her great relief," she said. "Today, I was supposed to post about Rosteka turning 21 to thank our customers, partners, and team for this long journey we have traveled together," she wrote on Facebook. "Instead, at night, I watched as my life's work burned down after three ballistic missiles hit," she said. For its part, Ukrainian drones in recent weeks have been bombarding warehouses run by Russia's largest e-commerce marketplace, Wildberries. On Wednesday, Ukrainian drones attacked a facility in Russia's central Tula region, Telegram channels and local officials said. Man arrested at Trump golf course near L.A. faces federal weapons charges. A man arrested after alleged suspicious behavior at one of President Donald Trump's golf courses is facing federal weapons charges. Federal agents raised concerns about the defendant, Janine John Taylor, while assessing security last week at Trump's Los Angeles area golf course, ahead of the president's Tuesday fundraiser there. Talel photographed and filmed federal agent security planning and wore an earpiece as he walked around Trump National Golf Club and Rancho Palo Verdes, authorities say. Law enforcement officials have said they are still investigating Talel's motives and whether he meant to harm Trump or anyone else. Both local and federal prosecutors have charged Talel with weapons offenses after allegedly recovering guns from his home and car. Mr. Tillow's troubling behavior at the president's public golf course merely days before the president was expected to arrive raised serious red flags for law enforcement and led to the discovery of an unregistered firearm, a loaded weapon, as well as additional items of concern, said Patrick Grandy, the assistant director in charge of the FBI's Los Angeles field office, in a statement. Trump has been the target of multiple assassination attempts in recent years. A gunman was charged with attempting to kill Trump at the White House Correspondents' Dinner this year. In 2024,
Trump was shot in the ear at a campaign.

0: rally. A man also attempted to kill him that year at his golf course in West Palm Beach, Florida. There is no room for error, particularly in light of previous attempts on President Trump's life, Grandy said. Tillell pleaded not guilty Tuesday to charges brought by the Los Angeles County District Attorney's Office, according to an office spokesperson. Tillell could not be reached for comment. The Los Angeles County Public Defender's Office, which is representing Tillell, declined to comment Wednesday. Federal prosecutors have separately charged Tillell with possession of an unregistered short-barreled rifle. The U.S. Attorney's Office for the Central District of California, which is overseeing the case, it is not clear when Tillell will make an initial appearance in federal court. Federal officials said Tillell was seen filming at the golf course during security preparations on Friday and then returned on Sunday as his preparations continued. The golf course's staff notified authorities. Tillell approached the federal agents and stated that he was employed by the State Department and was at the location for security detail, the U.S. Attorney's Office said in a news release. The State Department did not immediately respond to questions about Tillell. Tillell has a California security guard license that is valid through 2028, according to state records, which also indicate he was licensed as a guard to carry a firearm through the end of July 2025. Tillell told officials he had a loaded firearm in his car, authorities said. Law enforcement said they also found a 16-round magazine in Tillell's pants pockets and seized items from Tillell's pickup truck, a loaded 9mm pistol, a pair of binoculars, and a badge reading Security Protection Agent. Searching Tillell's home Monday, officials said, they found an illegally modified AR platform rifle, other firearms, body armor, high-capacity magazines, an earpiece, radio signal devices, and notebooks with concerning contents. Authorities have not said more about why the notebook concerned them. The Los Angeles County Sheriff's Department announced Tillell's arrest Tuesday, shortly before Trump was set to participate in a fundraiser at the golf course. While we are still investigating the motives of this individual, we are thankful he was apprehended before the president's visit, First Assistant U.S. Attorney Bill Assaley said in a statement. Federal and local law enforcement stepped in early and prevented what could have been a dangerous situation from occurring. In state court, Tillell was charged with illegally carrying a concealed firearm in a vehicle, illegally possessing a short-barreled rifle or shotgun, and illegally manufacturing, importing, keeping for sale, or giving or receiving a large-capacity magazine. A preliminary hearing in Tillell's state case is set for August 26, according to local prosecutors. Tillell also faces a second-degree robbery charge in connection with a November 4, 2025 incident. GOP voters reluctant to abandon Representative Max Miller over abuse allegations. Accusations of domestic violence and physical abuse against Representative Max Miller, Republican of Ohio, by his ex-wife, have rattled Republican leaders as they fight to hold on to their threadbare House majority. But days after Senator Bernie Moreno, Republican of Ohio, Miller's former father-in-law, publicly declared him unfit to serve, the scandal is barely registering back at home. Bipartisan loyalties remain strong as Miller, who denies any wrongdoing, seeks a third term. They can say all they want, but it's not going to sway my vote, Gina DePue said Tuesday as she left the Walmart Supercenter here. The 60-year-old dental hygienist and self-described Trumbullkin said she did not care enough about the allegations against Miller to consider supporting a Democrat instead, because the party long ago lost her trust. I'm not perfect, and I'm not that great of a person all of the time, so I can't judge him, DePue said. I'd have to vote for him, even if I can't stand him. The Washington Post interviewed dozens of voters across Ohio's 7th Congressional District, a conservative swath stretching south from the Cleveland suburbs. Many were unfamiliar with the legal and political drama that is rapidly enveloping Miller, 37, who faces an ethics investigation and pressure to drop out of the race ahead of the August 10th deadline to replace him on the ballot. That could change in the months to come as the court case continues to unfold, potentially fueling attack ads that would bring the situation to a larger audience. Even among those who had heard about the accusations that Miller physically harmed his ex-wife and their two-year-old daughter. However, Republicans were largely wary of wading into what they considered a family matter and reluctant to abandon Miller. Some were dubious about claims made during the course of a breakup. Others argued they were less important than what Miller has done for his constituents or did not matter in a political system full of reprehensible people. Ellie Hartzeller, 69, said she was disappointed by the allegations against Miller, but thought it was important to keep his seat in Republican hands. She said she would probably separate his personal foibles from her political considerations, as she has done for President Donald Trump. I know there are things in his past that people aren't happy with, and I've had to set it aside, Hartzeller said as she headed home from dinner in downtown Worcester. If it comes to that, that's where I would stand. Miller and Emily Moreno divorced in June 2025 after less than 3 years of marriage. Since then, she has charged in court filings that Miller threw hot water on her from a pan of eggs he had just cooked, once held a gun to her head and hurt their daughter, who suffered a fractured collarbone in February. Miller claims his ex-wife fabricated those allegations because she was mentally ill, which she denies. While the abuse accusations have been public for months, their legal showdown continues to escalate. Moreno filed a new restraining order against Miller last week, alleging that he grabbed her attorney during a court hearing. Miller responded online Sunday with a lengthy live stream video where he said the relationship had been respectful until they became enmeshed in a custody battle and vowed to push ahead with his re-election bid. The video prompted Bernie Moreno, who had largely avoided commenting on the situation, to finally speak out. He said Miller is a danger and should not serve in the House. But colleagues have not rushed to join Moreno's denunciation, easing the immediate squeeze on Miller. House Speaker Mike Johnson, Republican of Louisiana, has not urged Miller to withdraw from the race or resign his seat, calling the allegations serious, but saying a congressional investigation should be allowed to play out. Nor have most of the other 10 Republicans in the Ohio congressional delegation, including Senator John Husted, who did not respond to questions from the Post or declined to comment. Representative Jim Jordan, who serves as chairman of the House Judiciary Committee, said in a statement that it's up to the voters. Trump has also said he would let the families figure that out. He told reporters Monday that it was a very sad thing, but that Miller, who served as a White House aide during Trump's first term, is a very good person. In a CNN interview Tuesday, Miller said he had spoken by phone with Trump, who warned him it would be a tough race, and he might not be able to pull this one out. Miller said he assured the president that he would be successful in November. Privately, aides for House Republican leaders worry they will have to spend more than anticipated to defend Miller's seat if he does not step down, given the unfavorable political environment of the GOP heading into the midterm elections. They say they are less concerned that it could flip, given the conservative lean of the district. Miller has not won overwhelmingly in the past, however. He defeated his Democratic opponent by nearly 11 percentage points in 2022. 2 years later, he received 51% of the vote against a Democrat and a progressive independent. This year, House Democrats put the seat on their list of targets as they try to regain a majority. Miller faces Brian Poindexter, a union iron worker and member of the Brook Park City Council, who's been endorsed by Senator Bernie Sanders, independent Vermont, but is a relative unknown to the public. Poindexter said in a statement that if the abuse allegations are true, Max Miller should be in jail, not worried about retaining a seat in Congress. With a strong slate of statewide candidates and Trump's popularity fading, Ohio Democrats are feeling optimistic again about their prospects in this increasingly red state. Former Governor Ted Strickland said that could extend even to Miller's race, given that the accusations against him are not likely to dissipate soon. And there is a prominent fellow Republican speaking out now in Bernie Moreno. That would be a pretty powerful attack ad, Strickland said. There's an opportunity here with the right kind of effort to make that breakthrough. But Democratic voters in the district remain skeptical about their chances to defeat Miller. Several told the Post that the party would need to come up with a more compelling message than just bashing Trump and complaining about high prices to win over dissatisfied Republicans and independents in November. I'd have to have faith that my neighbors are aware and are not all cultists. Dan Walker, 57, who runs a historic preservation company, said as he strolled through Medina's public square with his family. A few Republican-leaning voters told the Post they were so disturbed by the accusations against Miller that they were open to considering a Democrat instead. Playing with her children at a park in Rocky River, a 38-year-old accountant, who declined to provide her name because she did not want to opine publicly on a sensitive situation, said she could accept having a representative with strong moral character whom she did not always agree with politically. A lot of times, I will vote with my heart more than anything, she said. Do they seem like a good person? But far more were openly hostile to the Democratic Party, which they say has moved too far left on immigration and transgender rights, while not taking fraud in public welfare programs seriously. Some conservative voters said they were inclined to abstain from the race instead. Brandon Cook, a 51-year-old CT scan technologist who identifies as a libertarian, said Miller was perhaps an example of why people should wait until they are older and more mature before entering politics. I've lost my temper, and I get that. But you don't want that from the people you're granting power to, Cook said, as he loaded groceries into his car outside the Walmart Supercenter. How does he help us when he can't get his own house in order? Relaxing in the shade in downtown Worcester, 79-year-old retired cook Steve Messner was unsure how he would vote in November. The diehard Republican said Miller should drop out of the race. Though innocent until proved guilty in court, Messner said Miller had lost credibility with voters. He's finished with me, regardless of the outcome, Messner said. The phone call with Trump had been a tipping point, a signal that the allegations against Miller should be taken seriously. If it's got the president's attention, it's gone about as high as it's going to go, Messner said. What else could there be? A call from the Pope? Trump, Hegseth, clashed at Camp David over Iran missile depletion concerns. President Donald Trump's frustration over the Iran war boiled over at Camp David last week when he demanded answers from Defense Secretary Pete Hegseth on why he had apparently been misled on extreme munitions shortages that now threaten to limit military options with Iran. Two people familiar with the exchange told the Washington Post. The encounter took place on the sidelines of his cabinet meeting at Camp David on Friday, where Trump vented at Hegseth that he thought the munitions issue had been fixed, according to both people familiar with the conversation, who, like others, spoke on the condition of anonymity due to fear of retaliation. The shortages, particularly in long-range guided missiles and air defense interceptors, have been part of the reason Trump has pulled back from launching additional massive strikes against Iran in recent days, one of the sources said. Trump said Monday that he had ordered and subsequently called off the biggest attack since World War II, pending claims of new negotiations over the Strait of Hormuz. The president asserted overnight that the United States massive amounts of munitions, saying in a post on Truth Social that large amounts are being manufactured and shipped to the U.S. as needed. The leakers of these treasonous statements are being hunted down, he added. While the United States has announced new production agreements for some of the most critical munitions, such as Patriot air defense missiles, the munitions themselves can take as long as 2 years to produce, and there's no immediate relief in sight for the shortages. In the first month of fighting alone, the U.S. fired off more than 850 Tomahawk cruise missiles and more than 1,000 Patriot and Terminal high-altitude air defense, or THAAD, systems, the Post previously reported. The U.S. also used more than 1,300 of the Army's tactical ballistic missiles in the initial weeks of fighting, one U.S. official told the Post. The ATACM stockpile, a short-range missile also in demand by Ukraine, is drained to the extent that there's basically none left, said one of the people familiar, and reported earlier this week by Reuters. The scarcity of defensive munitions has had an impact beyond the Middle East. Ukraine is running out of air defenses, and there are few options with which to replenish from Western stockpiles, leaving them exposed to Russia's long-range attacks. The lack of intercepted missiles is also altering how the U.S. decides whether to employ munitions against an incoming threat based on where it's assessed to be heading and whether or not it's a factor, the U.S. official told the Post, a change in tactics that was first reported by NBC News. Back at Camp David, as he was confronted by Trump over the bare weapons stockpile, Hegseth defended himself and blamed his deputy, Stephen Feinberg, for the shortages and for not ensuring Trump was fully apprised of the issue, both people familiar said. The exchange underscored Trump's increasing frustration with his defense secretary, who was one of the biggest early advocates for taking military action against Iran, convincing Trump it would be a quick and relatively easy win, according to multiple officials. This is 100% fake news, literally never happened, and President Trump has the utmost confidence in Secretary Hegseth, said White House Press Secretary Karoline Leavitt in a response to questions from the Post. More than 5 months after the start of the conflict, and with 18 U.S. service members killed and hundreds injured, Iran and the U.S. remain at a stalemate, with increasing concern from Arab neighbors about the long-term economic effects of the war and the impact of the closure of the Strait of Hormuz. Secretary Hegseth did not mislead anyone about our munitions posture, and he did not blame Deputy Secretary Stephen Feinberg. Those claims about depleted stockpiles, internal disagreements, the Secretary's position on Iran are equally fictional, Pentagon Chief Spokesman Sean Parnell said. In a July Senate hearing, Hegseth sparred with Democrats over whether he had provided Trump with honest assessments of the Iran war, including the risks an extended campaign would pose for U.S. military inventories. During the hearing, Hegseth declined to discuss his advice to the president and repeatedly blamed any shortages on the Biden administration's handling of the military, not on the operations that have occurred under Trump's watch. Hegseth, Feinberg, and Joint Chiefs Chairman General Dan Crane have asked lawmakers to provide them $67 billion in additional military funding to help cover the costs of the Iran war, with Hegseth telling lawmakers in testimony last month the request filled an urgent, necessary need to refill the military stockpiles. Senate Republicans have yet to agree on a strategy to take up the package. The administration's overall defense budget request for the coming fiscal year is a record $1.5 trillion and includes tens of billions of dollars to build missiles. But the proposal has stalled as Democrats object to the massive increase, leaving the Pentagon without a clear path to replenishing critical weaponry. Ever since Signalgate, where Hegseth sent classified information to a chat group that included a reporter just months after being confirmed to the role, rumors have swirled about how long the defense secretary would remain in Trump's good graces. The president has consistently praised Hegseth, saying he looks straight out of central casting and that he loves war. Since taking office, Trump has launched military operations in 7 countries, in Yemen, Somalia, Syria, Iran, Iraq, Nigeria, and Venezuela. The successful operation to capture former Venezuelan strongman Nicolas Maduro appeared to further secure Hegseth's position. But the stalemate over the Strait of Hormuz and the massive cost and length of the Iran war has eroded Trump's confidence in him, one of the people familiar with the Camp David conversation said. Secretary Hegseth isn't going anywhere, and he's going to continue to work side by side with Deputy Secretary Feinberg to execute President Trump's agenda, Parnell said in response to questions about that exchange and the munitions depletion. Stockpile pressures are not a new challenge. Before the war even started, Kane warned Trump that the U.S. did not have the stockpiles necessary to sustain a prolonged conflict. But the pace and sheer volume of munitions expended by both sides has rapidly accelerated the depletion of key U.S. offensive and defensive munitions. From February 28th to April 7th, which marked the first day of the ceasefire, the U.S. had struck more than 13,000 targets in Iran. It has also defended against more than 8,500 incoming Iranian munitions or drones. The U.S. launched Operation Epic Fury, already facing shortfalls in critical munitions. In the summer of 2025, it expended more than a quarter of its total inventory of THAAD interceptors during Israel's 12-day war and Operation Midnight Hammer, where U.S. forces struck Iran's nuclear sites. The current conflict has made those inadequacies even worse, said Brad Bowman, an Army veteran and senior director at the Foundation for Defense of Democracies. While Hegseth and the Pentagon have announced numerous new industry framework agreements to rebuild the arsenal, defense firms aren't going to start bending metal until you have a contract and congressional appropriations, Bowman said. As a result, it could be years before the inventories are rebuilt. We're often talking years between spending what we need to spend, getting the contract signed, and delivery, he said. You don't just flip the switch and suddenly your munitions appears in the hands of the war fighter. Lawmakers call for Pentagon probe of Trump family-backed companies. A group of Democratic lawmakers have asked the Pentagon's official watchdog to open an investigation after the Washington Post revealed that 15 companies with investment from President Donald Trump's sons have garnered $3.2 billion in federal contracts, investments, and loans, most coming after Trump took office for the second time. The letter from Senators Elizabeth Warren, Massachusetts, Richard Blumenthal, Connecticut, Tammy Duckworth, Illinois, and Representative Robert Garcia of California, asked for an inquiry into Defense Department contracts awarded to companies affiliated with Eric and Donald Trump Jr., according to a copy of the request provided to the Post. Excluding giants SpaceX and Enduro from the tally, companies with investment from funds associated with Trump's sons have gained more than three times the number of government contracts and other funding that they had before the president's second term, the Post reported. We are concerned about a growing cloud of corruption amid questions about whether the president's family and administration officials may be abusing their positions to influence DoD awards and the extent to which this is undermining the competitive, apolitical contracting process used to ensure that service members have the best equipment and most effective technologies and weapons systems on the market, the lawmakers wrote in the letter to the Pentagon's Inspector General, Platt B. Mooring III. Trump's sons have amassed a sizable portfolio of defense technology startups as the Pentagon shifts its strategic focus to new warfighting tools, putting large amounts of money into developing smaller, nimbler weaponry. While the new direction has broad bipartisan support, ethics experts and Democrats have raised transparency concerns about how companies are selected for opportunities. Republicans have largely avoided the issue. The Trump brothers have said that their investments in companies seeking defense contracts are aligned with patriotic goals of creating new U.S. manufacturing jobs and defeating China's edge in drones, artificial intelligence, and other critical components of the supply chain. Trump Jr. previously told the Post through a spokesman that he does not interface with the federal government as part of his role with any company he invests in or advises. The spokesman, Andy Surabian, stressed that Trump Jr. is a private citizen and a businessman who has never served in government. A spokeswoman for the Trump Organization, Kimberly Benza, told the Post that Eric Trump and Donald Trump Jr. are passive minority investors with absolutely no involvement in the day-to-day operations, strategic decisions, management, or any activities of these companies. They have no role whatsoever in the awarding, oversight, or management of any government contracts, and remain proud to invest in American companies and American technology. White House spokeswoman Anna Kelly referred the Post to an earlier statement that said there were no conflicts of interest and that this is the same tired narrative that Democrats have pushed against President Trump, his family, and his administration for a decade. The Pentagon also referred to the department's earlier statement from acting Pentagon Press Secretary Joel Valdez in response to the Post's original story. The statement said that no company receives preferential treatment. One company that Trump Jr. is invested in, Vulcan Elements, received a $620 million direct federal loan from the Pentagon's Office of Strategic Capital. The Post previously reported that the company was fast-tracked ahead of other firms waiting in line for a loan from the unit, which focuses on innovative technology. ProPublica reported that a senior White House official, Peter Navarro, intervened on behalf of the company to help it garner a loan. While no evidence has surfaced that either brother has used political connections inappropriately to advocate for their companies, and doing so is not against the law, ethics experts have said the brothers should not be involved in companies whose primary business is seeking government contracts because of the potential for abuse. Many of the companies that the brothers are invested in are not primarily defense companies, but sell to the Pentagon as part of their business. The congressional letter requests that the Inspector General probe Pentagon awards to Trump family tie companies and review the decision-making process to determine whether protocols to prohibit conflicts of interest are being followed. The lawmakers noted in their letter that they have repeatedly sought and failed to obtain an explanation from the Pentagon and White House about the decision-making criteria and the ethics obligations associated with recent awards to companies. According to the letter, the Pentagon responded to a previous request with assurance that the Office of Strategic Capital is committed to upholding the highest ethical standards and ensuring that the process is free of conflicts of interest. The lawmakers described that response as unsatisfactory, saying it left us with more concern that OSC is unaware of or willingly ignoring the potential for corruption in the awards process at the expense of U.S. national security. Trump Jr.'s investment portfolio largely runs through a venture firm called 1789 Capital. The firm has garnered billions in new investment since Trump Jr. joined as a partner in November 2024, just days after his father was reelected president, according to the Post's previous reporting. Trump Jr. does not sit on the firm's investment committee. The Post reported, meaning he doesn't make direct investment decisions, even though he shares in the profit as a partner in the firm. 1789 Capital declined to comment. Eric Trump's defense tech investments run through American Ventures, the venture capital arm of the investment bank Dominary Holdings. Dominary is located in Trump Tower, and its leaders are friendly with the Trump brothers, according to people familiar with the relationship, who spoke on the condition of anonymity in order to describe it. And we will end today's reading of the Washington Post with opinion from the editorial board. Narrow win for El Sayed in Michigan is a warning for Democrats. Trump is so unpopular that El Sayed might win in November, but the Michigan candidate carries a lot of baggage. Democratic primary voters in Michigan just made it harder for their party to flip the Senate. Abdul El Sayed struggled mightily with the working-class voters he claims his policies will help. The Bernie Sanders acolyte badly underperformed pre-primary polls to eke out a victory in Tuesday's Senate primary with less than 50%. A win is a win, but he carries heavy baggage into the general election. El Sayed benefited from the strongly anti-establishment mood in the Democratic ranks to defeat Representative Haley Stevens. Other Michigan races showed that this cycle remains perilous for incumbents. Representative Shear Thanadar lost to a member of the Democratic Socialists of America. He is the sixth Democratic congressman who has been toppled by a primary challenger. Stevens had support from outgoing Senator Gary Peters and Governor Gretchen Whitmer. El Sayed campaigned with Representative Alexandria Ocasio-Cortez, Democrat of New York, and live streamer Hussan Piker, who has said America deserved 9/11. While El Sayed rejects the socialist label, he campaigned on Medicare for all, opposition to Israel, raising taxes on the wealthy, and abolishing U.S. immigration and customs enforcement. Meanwhile, two moderate candidates divided the vote in Michigan's 7th congressional district, allowing the co-founder of the Sunrise Movement to win the Democratic nomination in a key battleground. El Sayed's victory is the culmination of a progressive uprising that began a decade ago with Sanders, who won an unexpected upset over Hillary Clinton in Michigan's 2016 Democratic primary. Joe Biden's win over Sanders there in 2020, just as COVID-19 shut down, campaigning put him on the glide path to the nomination. But Democratic activists in Michigan and elsewhere came to deeply resent party leaders for clearing the field so Biden could run again in 2024, despite obviously not being up for the job. Republicans haven't won a Senate race in the Wolverine State since 1994, but President Donald Trump carried the state twice. El Sayed's Republican opponent, former Representative Mike Rogers, narrowly lost to moderate Senator Elisa Slotkin, Democrat, in 2024. Because Vice President J.D. Vance can break 50-50 ties, Democrats need to net 4 Senate seats. Losing Michigan would require them to find another state to flip. Democrats see opportunities to pick up GOP-held seats in North Carolina, Maine, Ohio, Alaska, Iowa, and Texas. Trump is so unpopular right now, and the national environment is so favorable for Democrats, that El Sayed might win despite himself. If he loses and the GOP controls the Senate for the last 2 years of Trump's term as a result, it could teach Democrats an important lesson heading into 2028. Pragmatism, not radicalism, offers the best path out of the wilderness. And as always, thank you for listening and enjoy the rest of your day.
1: 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This reading was made available by the Talking Information Center in Massachusetts.

0: withered stalks are transforming into bright green shoots of hope. Spring is budding all around.
1: Finally.
0: Early sunsets are being replaced with evenings of amber skies that burn into the night sky. 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
2: 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It is currently 11 o'clock. Coming up is the Wall Street Journal, followed at midnight by Midnight Music, and the Late Night Book Hour at 1 a.m. Today's reading of the Wall Street Journal is made available by the Cincinnati Association for the Blind and Visually Impaired.
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4: Hello, it's Thursday, August 6th, and here are the front page stories from this morning's Wall Street Journal's print edition. Lead story, Middle East, negotiators close in on deal with Iran to open Hormuz. A draft agreement would give Tehran oversight of ships entering the Persian Gulf, but wouldn't let it levy tolls or service fees. In politics news, progressive victory in Michigan. Senate primary deepens Democratic divide. Abdul El-Sayed showed the far left can win a battleground state primary, but the fight for control of the party is far from over. In a Wall Street Journal exclusive, airlines push back against ICE enforcement at airports. Federal agents are using flight manifests to arrest travelers with lapsed visas, drawing objections over safety and protocol. In another Wall Street Journal exclusive, Trump has called Warsh repeatedly since he became Fed chair. The president has sought Kevin Warsh's counsel on issues such as how the war in Iran is affecting the economy. In business news, the live shopping app where some people bid until they're broke. What's not fast-moving auctions and feverish breaks hook users hoping to buy prized sports cards, plus fashion, tools, food, and nearly everything else. And finally today, the AHEAD column, the science lab where technicians are drowning in feces. Samples and a certain stink are accumulating at Quest Diagnostics thanks to the Cyclosporias outbreak. You get used to it. Our first story by Summer Saeed and Benoit Fausson. Negotiators close in on deal with Iran to open Hormuz. Dateline, Dubai. Iran and Oman were finalizing a draft agreement Wednesday to reopen the Strait of Hormuz that would give Tehran oversight of ships entering the Persian Gulf, but wouldn't let it levy tolls or service fees, people familiar with the matter said. The parties have agreed on the main points of the draft, which would set up an inbound lane near Iran and an outbound lane near Oman, and have shared it with the U.S., countries in the region, and Iran's top leaders, who still needed to sign off, they said. Iranian Foreign Ministry spokesman Esmail Baghaei told reporters Iran had reached an agreement with Oman to create a safe route through the Strait of Hormuz, and that an outline of the main points was being completed. A deal could still fall apart or fail to open the strait. Hazem Garibabadi, deputy Iranian foreign minister, said the agreement with Oman wouldn't necessarily open the waterway until the U.S. met unspecified conditions, state media reported. Diplomatic efforts to open the strait have failed previously, and mediators are concerned any deal could be undermined by hardliners in the Islamic Revolutionary Guard Corps, which protects the regime and enforces Iran's hold on the strait. But the U.S. and Iran each have economic incentives to ease the closure. An agreement could boost oil and gas shipments and relieve pressure on the global economy. It could open the path back to negotiations where Iran could gain substantial relief from sanctions in exchange for concessions on its nuclear program. Iran also relies on the strait for most of its oil exports. President Trump and administration officials have said a deal to reopen the strait is close. Gulf states worry it would entrench Iran's sway over a waterway that is crucial for their livelihoods. The question is whether the Trump administration understands that this agreement tacitly hands Iran control of traffic, said Ellen Wald, senior fellow at the Atlantic Council's Global Energy Center. And if Gulf producers decide to use shipping routes that necessitate Iranian approval, they are implicitly surrendering control of the Strait of Hormuz to the Iranian regime. The U.S. has repeatedly denied that Iran controls or would be allowed to control the strait. According to the draft proposal, which would last for 60 days, ships entering the strait would use the route closest to Iran in coordination with Tehran, and ships exiting the strait would use a route in the Omani waters in coordination with Muscat, the people said. While the deal would exclude charging ship tolls or fees, Iran might not be prevented from collecting voluntary payments to cover costs like security and search and rescue, the people said. If a deal is announced, the U.S. and Iran would return to the negotiating table to discuss issues including Iran's nuclear program and financial relief, the people said. Oman and Qatar are pushing to build in incentives like sanctions waivers to allow Iranian oil sales into the deal, some of the people said. That could help cement an agreement, but also could delay an announcement while the additional details are hammered out. The Memorandum of Understanding Trump signed with Iran in June also sought to open the Strait of Hormuz and clear the way for deeper talks and an eventual end to the war. But it fell apart amid Iranian attacks on ships aimed at asserting its control over the strait and led to skirmishes between Iran, the U.S., and its Gulf allies. Sanam Vakil, Middle East director at London's Chatham House think tank, said a Hormuz deal would likely lead to a new pause in fighting, but there would still be a long road to a final pact. There are clear incentives for both Tehran and Washington to buy time and see how long they can keep the peace, she said. It will be bumpy, and both sides are calculating that there could be another round after or around the November elections. Oman has been closely coordinating its negotiation efforts with other Gulf states, seeking to prevent Iran from gaining veto power over energy shipments. Gulf officials worried the temporary deal could give Iran a window to assert permanent control over the strait and retain leverage over them. But Gulf officials acknowledge the temporary deal with Iran may be their best option at the moment, as Iran's powerful Revolutionary Guard has shown in recent weeks it was willing to escalate regardless of U.S. retaliation and make the war as costly as possible for Washington and its regional allies. Gulf countries are frustrated with what they see as a lack of a clear strategy from the U.S. as the war drags on and subjects their territory to frequent Iranian attacks, people familiar with the matter said. Gulf allies have asked the U.S. in recent weeks for more air defense interceptors and continued guarantees that the U.S. military will protect them if a tit-for-tat fighting flares back up, officials have said. We turn next to U.S. politics. Our next story by Aaron Zittner and John McCormick. Progressive victory in Michigan Senate primary deepens Democratic divide. The narrow victory by Abdul El Sayed in Michigan's Democratic state primary on Tuesday is both a landmark win for the party's insurgent left wing and a sign that the battle with centrists over the party's course is far from settled. El Sayed built a national brand with an ambitious liberal agenda, social media savvy, and endorsements from the Democratic Party's progressive icons. But his victory over Representative Haley Stevens, a centrist favored by the party's establishment leaders, turned into a nail-biter rather than the expected comfortable win, with a roller coaster vote count stretching beyond Election Day. The former public health official was declared the winner Wednesday morning, eking out a victory by about 15,000 votes in nearly complete tallies, less than 1% of the total ballots cast. The narrow winning margin reflects in part an acknowledgement that El-Sayed now poses a substantial risk to Democrats' chances of retaining control of the Michigan seat. The party's progressive wing was united behind him, but a large number of Democrats were wary of his candidacy. El-Sayed must now rally their support. The victory is a milestone for progressives, their first in a Senate primary in a battleground state in America's heartland. But the intensity and competitiveness of the race suggests the Democratic establishment isn't knocked out yet. The results show that many black voters, a pillar of the Democratic coalition, along with working class voters, remain politically moderate and drawn to candidates backed by their party's leadership. A left-wing candidate will now appear on the ballot in a competitive general election, an outcome centrists warn could imperil Democrats' chance of recapturing the Senate. The upshot is that both sides of the intra-party feud can claim they offer the best way forward for a party sinking into deeper disarray. There's a then map of the primary winner by county. Black communities as a group back Stevens, including in Wayne County, where Detroit is. El-Sayed scored big in college communities, including those around the University of Michigan and Michigan State. And in working-class communities like Saginaw County, the voters skewered toward Stevens. In choosing El-Sayed, Democrats opted for the candidate with the more transformational but less attainable platform, a sign that many were ready to jettison the traditional caution that centrists with moderate agendas can best win a general election. El-Sayed wants to remodel the healthcare system to provide cradle-to-grave care for all Americans, abolish the U.S. Immigration and Customs Enforcement Agency, offer free child care, and end military aid to Israel. This victory does blow up many of the assumptions about the limits of the progressive movement, said Evan Roth Smith, a Democratic pollster and consultant. If you have a competitive primary election with a sitting Democratic member of Congress who received enormous institutional backing, and then not only do you prevail, but you prevail in the Midwest, in a swing state, a key presidential state, that is brand new for the progressive movement. The Michigan outcome, nevertheless, reinforced some of the divisions within the party. El-Sayed topped Stevens in counties where bachelor's degrees are plentiful, including those that are home to the University of Michigan and Michigan State. But he lagged behind in counties with lower educational attainment, a sign that working-class voters might be skeptical of candidates modeling themselves as champions of the working class. Stevens also topped El-Sayed in some counties with large black communities, such as the counties that include Detroit and Flint. El-Sayed is the son of Egyptian parents and would be the first Muslim member of the Senate if he defeats Republican Mike Rogers, a former congressman, in November. He is a sharp critic of Israel, who says the country is waging genocide against Palestinians in Gaza. On Wednesday, President Trump echoed one of the GOP's main attack lines against El-Sayed, writing on social media that he is a communist loser who hates Jews in Israel. El-Sayed has praised Judaism and the Jewish people as a light unto the world, but said he struggles with whether Israel should exist as a Jewish state. Talking to reporters Wednesday, El-Sayed said he spoke to Stevens earlier in the day, and they are united in trying to beat Rogers. He showed no signs of pivoting to a more centrist message. Whether you voted for me or voted for my opponent or didn't vote at all, we are inviting you to that movement to get money out of politics, he said. Stevens, a self-described workhorse, set out more modest policy goals for expanding healthcare coverage, as well as a more supportive policy toward Israel and the more accommodating regulatory approach for artificial intelligence data centers. Her supporters included the party's leader in the Senate, Chuck Schumer of New York, as well as Michigan Governor Gretchen Whitmer and a large cast of current and former office holders. Left-wing Democrats, many who call themselves Democratic Socialists, have now won the mayor's office in New York City and House primaries this year in New York, Pennsylvania, Colorado, and Tuesday in a Detroit area district, where Democratic Socialist Donovan McKinney defeated two-term Representative Sri Thanadar. In several other primary elections this year, including in California and Maine, progressives have defeated more centrist candidates backed by the party's Maine House campaign arm. El-Sayed has signaled that he will use his new clout in intra-party battles, including by saying recently that Senator John Fetterman, Democrat Pennsylvania, who has broken with the party on key issues, should be purged through a primary challenge. Fetterman pushed back Wednesday, saying in an interview that El-Sayed's win could cost Democrats the open Michigan seat. On CNN, Fetterman said he was concerned about El-Sayed's view on Israel and that the results show less than a majority of Democrats want him. Even while backing El-Sayed, who had about 740,000 votes in Wednesday's tally, Michigan Democrats nominated an establishment figure, Secretary of State Jocelyn Benson, as their choice for governor. She had more than 1.2 million votes and will face GOP Representative John James in the general election. Still, it is clear that a progressive movement propelled since 2016 by liberal icon Senator Bernie Sanders, the independent from Vermont, now has more clout. But less clear are the reasons for the movement's success this year. Some voters might be looking for meaningful policy changes by the party, but others might be merely looking for a new set of leaders. Ed Brule, who for two decades led the Democratic Party in Macomb County, north of Georgia, north of Detroit, said that El-Sayed's victory was less a statement about left-wing policy ideas than a measure of deep unhappiness with Congress, as well as an appetite for a more assertive Democratic representation. He pointed to a recent CNN poll that found half of voters think it would be a welcome change if the November elections replaced most members of Congress. Smith, the pollster and consultant, said the top goal for Democrats now is to find a message that can unite the party's centrists and liberals. A challenge. Stevens' relatively strong showing, which wasn't anticipated by most public opinion polls, showed that centrists remain a powerful voice in the party. Whoever puts their finger on what a post-factional Democratic Party can look like, where an Abdu El-Sayed and a Senator Chuck Schumer can both be comfortable and can motivate the base, whoever puts their finger on that will have solved the most important problem the Democratic Party has, he said. Our next story is another Wall Street Journal exclusive, this one focusing on the airlines. Airlines push back against ICE enforcement at airports. Airlines are pushing back against federal authorities' efforts to ramp up immigration enforcement at U.S. airports. In one case, on July 25th, an Immigration and Customs Enforcement officer tried to board a Southwest Airlines flight to Dallas to make an arrest, only to be rebuffed by the airline, according to documents reviewed by the Wall Street Journal. The incident is among at least a half dozen similar encounters involving Southwest in the past few weeks, a person familiar with the matter said. Officers at ICE had made occasional arrests at airports over the past year, but the agency has since stepped up enforcement. Top ICE leaders have told officers that they should attempt arrests at Transportation Security Administration checkpoints when possible, but believe the directive hasn't been followed consistently at airports, according to people familiar with the matter. In recent weeks, officers have broadened their approach to make more arrests near gates and ticket counters at airports from San Francisco to Miami and Kansas City, Missouri. ICE made about 1 to 2 dozen arrests a day at U.S. airports last month, according to a government official familiar with the data. Many people being taken into custody haven't traditionally been targeted by ICE. While earlier cases primarily involved ICE pursuing immigrants with final deportation orders, the arrests now involve people with expired visas, but another form of legal status pending, such as a green card or asylum application. Visa holders with applications pending typically have been allowed to continue working in the U.S. and have protections from being deported. ICE has argued that the expired visas are grounds for arrest. The shift in tactics come as ICE leaders face growing pressure from the White House to increase the number of daily arrests they perform to meet a quota of about 2,000 a day. It also puts more immigration enforcement actions in the public view, upsetting passengers and prompting some to record the encounters. Inspectors have also thrust airlines, their employees, and customers into uncomfortable and potentially dangerous confrontations in airports. "I'm worried about escalation. I'm worried about bystanders," said Phil Washington, who until recently served as chief executive of Denver International Airport. Late last month in Denver, ICE officers arrested a woman on a jet bridge for a Southwest flight, an incident that was recorded on video and drew media attention. In Las Vegas, ICE officers last week arrested a woman waiting to board her JetBlue flight, telling her she had overstayed her visa and had a final order of removal, according to video obtained by 8 News Now in Las Vegas. At an airport in the South in July, ICE requested a different airline's help to gain access to a jet bridge to arrest a father planning to travel with his wife and children, according to a person familiar with the discussions. But the airline declined to assist. The family wound up not showing up for the flight. Southwest said in a statement that it is committed to providing a safe travel experience and follows state and federal law when dealing with law enforcement agencies. The airline added that its policies to ensure appropriate legal documentation is presented by law enforcement personnel before any information about customers is shared. JetBlue said in a statement that it doesn't collect information regarding customers' immigration status. The airline has no program or partnership in place to identify or report customers based on immigration status to government agencies. Airline industry officials told the Journal that they want clarity on immigration enforcement work in airports, whether ICE officers can make arrests with administrative warrants, and whether they will avoid boarding planes to make arrests. Some officials said carriers would prefer federal officers make arrests at TSA checkpoints. In late July, airline industry representatives met with staffers from the Department of Homeland Security to discuss their concerns, according to government and industry officials. Airlines have had constructive discussions with ICE and TSA to ensure if law enforcement activity occurs at an airport, there are proper procedures and protocols in place to prioritize the safety and security of all involved, said a spokeswoman for Airlines for America, a trade group representing major U.S. carriers. Both ICE and TSA are part of the Department of Homeland Security. The agencies have been working together on immigration enforcement, with the TSA handing over passenger manifests so ICE can scour them for potential targets, according to people familiar with the matter. The cooperation, which started last summer, has led to hundreds of arrests so far, the people said. DHS spokeswoman Lauren Biss said the department is

on immigration enforcement, with the TSA handing over passenger manifests so ICE can scour them for potential targets, according to people familiar with the matter. The cooperation, which started last summer, has led to hundreds of arrests so far, the people said. DHS spokeswoman Lauren Biss said the department is simply enforcing our nation's laws and established policy. In the June 25 incident in Dallas, a tense scene unfolded after an ICE agent called out David in an attempt to locate the person near the gate where an Orlando, Florida-bound Southwest flight was boarding, according to the documents reviewed by the Journal. ICE agents sought to board the plane with an administrative warrant, but an airline gate agent declined to let them board without a judicial warrant signed by a judge, according to the documents. Administrative warrants are signed by ICE supervisors, not independent federal judges, and enable officers to make arrests. Airline employees cited policies about disclosing passenger information when they declined to share it with ICE and wouldn't let law enforcement view a computer screen as passengers boarded, the document showed. At one point, according to the documents, an ICE agent asked a Southwest employee for their name for an investigation, but the airline employee declined. The Association of Flight Attendants, which represents flight attendants at several major airlines, wrote to carriers in March expressing alarm at the ICE presence and immigration enforcement activity at airports. The actions that federal government authorities have taken in our workplaces have raised glaring workplace safety and legal concerns for flight attendants, Sarah Nelson, international president of the union, wrote in a letter, which was viewed by the Journal. She cited reports of ICE agents gaining access to jet bridges without authorization, including one instance in which an agent in Minneapolis boarded a flight in order to interrogate and threaten removal of a person who criticized their presence in the airport. The DHS spokeswoman did not comment about the letter. In another Wall Street Journal exclusive, our next article by Brian Schwartz, Philip Wegman, and Nick Timmerhaus focuses on policy. Trump has called Warsh repeatedly since he became Fed chair, Dateline Washington. President Trump has spoken repeatedly with Kevin Warsh since he became chairman of the Federal Reserve, according to people familiar with the matter, maintaining a line of communication between a president and a central bank chief that departs from recent precedent. The president calls Warsh in bursts, the people said, several times in a stretch of days, then quiet for longer periods. Trump has sought Warsh's counsel on a range of matters, including how the war in Iran and the rapid rise of artificial intelligence are affecting the economy, some of the people said. Warsh has been on the job for less than 3 months. It wasn't clear if Warsh and Trump have discussed monetary policy. A person familiar with the conversations insisted the president has broached the topic of interest rates since Warsh was confirmed by the Senate. Presidents appoint Fed chairs, but the central bank sets interest rates independently, a separation meant to keep politics out of decisions that shape borrowing costs across the economy. It isn't unusual for presidents and Fed chairs to meet on occasion, but in recent decades, the contacts have generally been more formal and arranged in advance, choreographed to avoid the perception the president is influencing rate decisions. Trump regularly bypasses formal communication channels, keeping up with a wide circle of contacts, including world leaders, business executives, and lawmakers, through his personal cell phone. Some past presidents have had closer working relationships with Fed chairs than others. Bill Clinton liked Alan Greenspan and seated him next to First Lady Hillary Clinton at his first joint address to Congress. Joe Biden only had a handful of interactions with Jerome Powell during his term. Recent presidents from Clinton through Barack Obama avoided publicly putting pressure on the Fed. Contact between the White House and Fed chair was more frequent in the 1960s, when the two sides met routinely. Such meetings became more limited after President Richard Nixon's pressure campaign on Fed Chairman Arthur Burns preceded the inflation of the 1970s. By the 1980s, communications with the Fed chair were handled largely through the Treasury Secretary. Trump has chafed at the Fed's independence more than any recent president. In an interview with the Wall Street Journal last December, Trump said he wanted

0: the Fed chair to consult with him on where to set interest rates. "I'm a smart voice and should be listened to," he said. At Warsh's swearing-in ceremony less than 6 months later, Trump said the opposite. "I want Kevin to be totally independent," the president said. "Don't look at me. Don't look at anybody. Just do your own thing and do a great job." In his conversations with Trump, Warsh has often expressed a positive view of the economy, according to some of the people familiar with the matter. Those sentiments echo his public statements. "The most striking feature of the economy is the strong growth of business investment," he said at a news conference last week. The president has told his political allies that he sees Warsh as a valued outside economic advisor. That's a contrast with the way the president viewed Warsh's predecessor, Jerome Powell, whom Trump chose over Warsh for the job in 2017. Trump derided Powell as too late for declining to cut rates and for not cutting them enough when he did. He repeatedly threatened to fire him and compared conversations with him to talking to a wall. Trump has spared Warsh that treatment. Before last week's Fed decision to hold interest rates steady, Trump praised Warsh and said he knew Warsh wanted to do the right thing. But he added he's got a board and the board members are very political. Powell is still on the board, having stayed on as a governor after his term as chairman ended. The president often raves about the Fed chair's looks after he sees Warsh on television, according to a person who has been in the room for the president's remarks. Since returning to Washington, D.C., Warsh has become a presence on the city's political circuit, in the manner of Greenspan, who for years was a fixture on the social scene. Warsh dined Tuesday at a popular Georgetown resident restaurant with Army Secretary Dan Driscoll, an ally of Vice President J.D. Vance. Last month, Warsh attended a dinner in Georgetown honoring Nick Luna, the incoming chief of staff to Vance, and Cliff Sims, Vance's national security advisor, according to Politico. Trump's relationship with Warsh could animate concerns about the independence of the central bank. Democrats on the Senate Banking Committee, which oversees the Fed, have repeatedly pressed Warsh for more disclosure about his interactions with the president. The White House said the president believes in an independent Fed. President Trump has repeatedly stressed that he is giving Chairman Warsh the space he needs to restore confidence and competence in Fed decision-making, White House spokesman Kush Desai said in a statement. While the president has his First Amendment right as an American citizen and duty as commander-in-chief to voice his thoughts about the Fed, he has also repeatedly reaffirmed Chairman Warsh and the Fed's independence. The Fed declined to comment. Powell met presidential pressure with stoic non-engagement. He took Trump's calls and dined with the president at the White House in 2019, but the contacts were sparse and carefully handled. In-person meetings were disclosed immediately with a readout, and phone calls were listed in monthly appointment calendars released on a one-month lag. Critics of Powell's approach said his detachment heightened tensions with the Trump White House, and that a chairman who gave the president a sense of being heard could have built goodwill without conceding anything on policy. Warsh's cultivation of any relationship with Trump could be seen as corrective, engaging Trump directly to head off the sense that the Fed is his adversary. Whether Warsh's relationship is an asset or liability turns on what he does if the Fed's judgment differs from the president's wishes. Last week, the Fed held rates steady. While Warsh said at a news conference that rate increases could well be part of the answer if inflation stays elevated, he leaned more heavily on the Fed's ability to reduce inflation by convincing the public that it is serious about hitting a 2% goal. Short-term Treasury yields fell, and long-term yields rose, a pattern that suggests investors expected slightly looser policy than before the meeting, and a little more inflation later. Ellen Mead, a former Fed economist now at Duke University, said she had expected Warsh's relationship with Trump to give him room to lead the Fed toward higher rates if conditions warranted. The press conference last week made her less sure of this. At his confirmation hearing in April, Warsh said Fed independence is up to the Fed, and that it isn't threatened when elected officials state their views on interest rates. Asked by Senator Chris Van Hollen, Democrat Maryland, last month, whether he would follow Powell's practice of disclosing his appointments, including contacts with the president, Warsh said he would comply with the law. He declined to say if he had spoken to Trump. The president has not, before I took this office, before I raised my right hand, he has not tried to influence the conduct of monetary policy, Warsh said. And if he tried to, I would continue to keep my head down and do the job. The cautionary example is Burns, a respected economist who Nixon appointed as Fed chairman in 1970 after years as a trusted advisor. Nixon leaned on Burns relentlessly to loosen policy before the 1972 election. Oval Office recordings captured a phone call in December 1971 in which Burns boasted of how he was pressuring his colleagues to cut rates the following week. "Great," Nixon replied, "just kick him in the rump a little." Nixon was reelected in a landslide, but inflation later soared. The experience changed how the institutions dealt with each other. Our next story, by Hannah Kroger and Sarah Nassauer, focuses on the retail business, and the story is a little longer than usual, about 15 to 18 minutes. The live shopping app where some people bid until they're broke. Sean Harding downloaded Whatnot, a live shopping app, after rekindling his childhood baseball card collecting hobby. Within 4 months, the 45-year-old accountant had spent almost $1.4 million from his savings, personal loans, money borrowed from a friend, and finally from his employer's company's credit card. When his wife discovered the full tally, she filed for divorce. "I just killing myself one more time, then I'd sell it all and make all my money back," Harding said. "But it was so easy to just swipe right. You don't need to remember how many times you've done it." 7-year-old Whatnot is one of the fastest-growing shopping platforms in America. It allows people to bid around the clock on trading cards, squishy toys, designer fashion, and instant ramen, auctioned live in high-energy shows within the app. It has tapped into the addictive qualities of social media, with opportunities fed to you in an algorithm-controlled scroll. Often, users don't search for a particular item, but instead hope to hit on something by being on the app at the right time. The design supercharges traditional shopping sites such as eBay and Amazon with high-pressure countdown auctions, often run by hosts who urge buyers to bid higher and faster. The most feverish shows are built around breaks, when a person buys an opportunity to win an unknown, potentially valuable collectible. All the while, emotionally charged chat feeds can amp up the competition. Little slows down a decision to spend, which comes with one swipe and no additional confirmation or checkout screen. Whatnot does not disclose total users, but said it added 20 million new accounts in 2025. The company is on track to surpass $1 billion in revenue this year and estimates it holds nearly 60% of the live commerce market in North America and Europe. It is backed by Andreessen Horowitz, Sequoia Capital, Capital G, and others, has raised nearly $975 million and has an $11.5 billion valuation. Critics say Whatnot's design encourages overspending and that the company does too little to combat fraud and underage use. "The chaos and speed of the auctions mean there is no meaningful moment of decision," said Mark Leiser, an expert on deceptive design who taught digital law at Leiden University in the Netherlands. He called the cumulative effect a degradation of consent. CEO and co-founder Grant LaFontaine rejected the characterization, saying the company is focused on building a good user experience. He said the company reviews negative comments and data every 2 weeks and works to address problems. LaFontaine pointed to the app's rating in the Apple App Store, now at 4.7, and said addiction and overspending haven't registered as significant problems in external and internal data. The company said it has taken steps to fight fraud. "I don't want to build a thing that's going to F people. I don't get joy from that," said LaFontaine in an interview. "We legitimately, when we see a problem, just try to solve the problems." He said Whatnot last year introduced optimal account controls to add spending limits and watch time caps. Last week, it started rolling out an additional tool that pauses spending immediately. but not plans to test an optional passcode-restricted buying step to create more friction before purchase. It will also test flagging information on its spending limit tools to users who show a sudden spike in spending velocity, he said. Last year, the company doubled the size of its trust and safety team, now about a third of its around 1,200 employees, said a spokeswoman. I don't want a company telling you what to do with your money, said LaFontaine. But if there are people who are overspending, we want to let them know how to manage that. Whatnot has had a meteoric rise for an app that started as a place to buy and sell Funko Pop collectible figurines. LaFontaine and his co-founder, Logan Head, launched Whatnot in 2019 as a way to move their childhood love of trading collectibles into the modern era. LaFontaine described buying and selling Pokemon cards as a kid using money orders through the mail. They drew Silicon Valley investors, and the pair added Pokemon and sports cards, coins, and eventually fashion, electronics, and a wide range of other items, including knives, horse tack, and live plants. The company collects an average of about 6% of every sale globally, said the spokeswoman. Around $8 billion worth of goods was sold through the platform in 2025, more than double the prior year, according to company statements. LaFontaine said the founders stumbled on the live auction format that dominates the platform. They also host some fixed price sales when they saw people auctioning Funko Pops during a live stream on Instagram. Live app-based commerce wasn't common in the U.S., but had already found momentum in China thanks to the growth of platforms such as Alibaba's Taobao Live. The value of goods sold through China's live commerce market hit around $900 billion in 2025, according to a Nielsen IQ analysis. Whatnot now hosts more than 550,000 hours of live shows each week. Competitors have followed and are growing fast, although Whatnot has a significant head start. TikTok Shop, a side business to the social media platform, added live auctions last year, and Fanatics Live offers collectible sport card auctions backed by the sport merchandise giant. eBay also has a live auction option for certain categories of goods such as collectibles. The Whatnot auctions are events. Sellers are personalities who fire up bids. Chats buzz with hundreds of buyers, and the animating pressure is often the same. Bid now or lose out. During a recent Pokemon card auction, electronic dance music blared as a fast-talking host flashed a card at the camera. He let out a yelp. The Zekrom card, a black dragon Pokemon, was rare and in near mint condition. Wow, chat, I'll tell you what I paid for this after bidding, said the host. The bidding opened at $1. A 45-second countdown clock started ticking. Whichever bidder was in the lead when the time ran out would win. Bids rose so fast, so rather than type a common bid, many buyers swiped the yellow bar at the bottom of the screen, which automatically submits an offer a few dollars over the top bid. With 5 seconds left, the bid sat at $160. Holy F, this is such a steal. I paid more. Chat, the host yelled. At the last moment, the price jumped to $170. Amid the chaos, there was little time to research online, where the card in that condition regularly sells for less than $80. Fashion buyers alone purchased more than 12 million items a month last year, the company said. Fashion and beauty are the fastest growing categories on Whatnot. Sellers, many of whom have earned devoted followings for their style and ability to source coveted fashions, put up a mixture of new and secondhand items. Julie Johnson, a 58-year-old event planner, discovered the app about 3 years ago as a place to grab deals on designer fashion. She said she has enjoyed meeting people through the app, a common refrain among users who say they have bonded with others over obscure interests, but wishes she used it less. It's a love-hate relationship, she said. Johnson estimates she spends around 6 hours a day watching live shows on her phone, often as background noise while she works. Over 3 years, she has spent around $120,000, she said, mostly on clothes and shoes, often with the intent to resell items for a profit. Each month, she pays around $400 for a storage unit to keep the goods and resells around $3,000 worth through Whatnot and Poshmark, another resale platform. She said she breaks even on her purchases. I'm totally addicted to it, and it's weird because I don't drink. I never did drugs. I don't have an addictive personality, she said. Some buyers planning to resell run into trouble. Joe Thompson joined the app to reconnect with his childhood hobby of coin collecting. The 53-year-old nurse heard stories of people making thousands spotting deals on the platform. He planned to buy undervalued Morgan silver dollars. Iconic coins with a buzzing collector market, get them professionally graded and flip them for a profit. Within 5 months, his entire 401k was drained, and he maxed out all 13 of his credit cards. The coins came back from a professional grading service worth far less than he'd paid. The seller, it turned out, had been auctioning coins that had been cleaned or artificially altered, a serious flaw that graders flag and collectors shun, rendering the coins nearly impossible to resell at a profit. On Thompson's birthday this March, he enrolled in a debt relief program. His credit score had cratered from 753 to 563, and he was close to $75,000 in debt. Thompson said he operates 6 ghost accounts where he writes in the chat during sales to warn buyers of potentially shady sales. Whatnot said it doesn't allow products or prices to be misrepresented and will refund buyers and ban sellers for breaking those rules, according to the company spokeswoman. It records all sales to verify buyers' complaints of a seller who has misrepresented the value of an item, she said. Thompson didn't raise the issue with the company because he said it was months before he understood from the grading service the true value of the coins. Police have charged sellers with moving a wide range of stolen goods on Whatnot, including clothing from Skims and Aloe, Dyson and Milwaukee Tool, beauty products, and Lego sets. In October, Los Angeles police raided the Santa Monica warehouse of Cool Kicks, a popular sneaker reseller, while its co-founder, Adil Shams, was streaming live on Whatnot. Police said they recovered more than 2,100 pairs of Nike shoes and 150 cartons of clothing worth an estimated $500,000. Shams was booked on a felony count of receiving known stolen property. Cool Kicks said it had purchased the merchandise in good faith and had no knowledge the goods were stolen. Shams didn't respond to requests for comment. Whatnot has cracked down on fake goods and shill bidding, in which the seller's associates bid up auctions. It said it tightened its seller vetting process, introduced a policy to reimburse buyers who win high-value items that sellers fail to deliver, and mandated that all repack boxes be manufacturer sealed and verified before sale. Whatnot also said it's considering additional age verification. Currently, sellers must be at least 18 and show ID or have parental permission, while buyers aren't required to show ID. As a business gets bigger, there are unique challenges that pop up, so I'm not naive to those things and spend a lot of time just making sure we're fixing things, said LaFontaine. It's a tricky set of problems. Some of Whatnot's most dramatic moments come during the platform's so-called breaks. Buyers pay a set amount for a designated share of an unopened box of sports cards. For example, for a basketball pack, one might get the Spurs, another the Knicks, etc. They find out what they've won only when the breaker, who also doesn't know what cards are in the pack, rips it open live on camera. You might win a card worth $1 or one worth thousands more. The biggest breaks, which can also cover coins and bullion, live stream around midnight on Fridays and Saturdays, hyped up like parties. In 2022, a card break on Whatnot produced one of collecting's most cinematic reveals. The search was on for the Panini Flawless Triple Logo Man, the holy grail of trading cards, one of a kind featuring 3 NBA logos cut from jerseys worn by LeBron James when playing for the 3 different teams. Whatnot promised a Lamborghini to anyone who sold it through its app. One Friday night that May, roughly 1,600 people watched live as a breaker opened a sealed case of NBA cards. A few dozen buyers had each paid a fixed buy-in price and were assigned to a team. The prized Logo Man card was pulled from a pack. Hysteria erupted, with the breakers screaming and jumping on camera and the chat filling with expletives. The three users who held the Lakers, Cavaliers, and Heat slots had won the card. They sold it later that year for $2.4 million, and the breaker took Whatnot up on its offer of the cash equivalent for the Lamborghini. It's like being at the casino and watching the guy who just won a hand pay on the slots, said Zach Zunkin, a 33-year-old buyer from Washington State, referring to a win so big it requires a casino employee to pay it out. You think, well, maybe my machine's next. Sports and trading cards ranked as Whatnot's best-selling categories in the U.S. in 2025. Whatnot said sellers who break only make up 4% of sellers on the platform, but declined to provide numbers on how much revenue that subset generates. Earlier this year, Paul Lesko, a consumer protection attorney, filed arbitration demands against Whatnot on behalf of more than 70 clients. His complaint, shared with the Wall Street Journal, alleges that Whatnot's randomized card breaks constitute illegal lotteries under California law, that the company had knowingly facilitated fraudulent practices by its sellers, and that it is operating a criminal enterprise in violation of racketeering laws. The complaint claimed Whatnot operates an online casino without providing the safeguards required of regulated gambling operations. The Whatnot spokeswoman said the company absolutely rejects that characterization. Gambling isn't allowed on Whatnot, and we strictly enforce this policy, she said. One of the main functions is that you walk away with a card. Part of gambling, she said, is that you put in money and then you walk away with nothing. That's a massive difference from Whatnot, she said. Last year, Alex Efron launched Collectors MD, a peer support organization for himself and other collectors struggling with compulsive spending. He said he tried Gamblers Anonymous, but people there didn't see the connection between a shopping app and gambling. They didn't understand how something like sports cards or Pokemon could be compared to traditional gambling, he said. Harding, the sports card collector who is facing a divorce, would swipe and bid in live auctions, many of them card breaks, into the early hours of the morning after his family went to sleep. It was every night, Harding said. Every single night. He had started small in late 2024 with a few hundred dollars a bid, but by the end of January 2025, he was spending as much as $12,000 a day. When he nabbed an undervalued card, he tried to replicate that exhilarated feeling by bidding in more auctions. When he blew hundreds on a dud, he kept participating, trying to recoup. He would sell some cards to cover losses, but couldn't keep up with the pace of his spending. I was always justifying to myself to spend more money, he said. I like the game. Within a month, all his personal credit cards were maxed out, and he owed friends and other lenders who had approved him when he had a sterling credit history. One night, when one of his favorite sellers urged him to join, he typed his employer's corporate card into Whatnot's payment page. His wife confronted him weeks later after noticing pages missing from a credit report he had doctored to hide the loans. Harding came clean when he downloaded his full history from his Whatnot account, shared with the Journal, and added up the hundreds of purchases. The grand total was $1,362,687.31. The reckoning was swift. Harding resigned from his job and his marriage fell apart. To repay his former employer and his creditors, he emptied his retirement account and sold his house, his car, and the cards. But he wasn't completely done with Whatnot. This year, he said he spent more than $37,000 with money borrowed from a friend and credit cards he had worked to pay down. Our last front page story this morning is today's A-head column. The science lab where technicians are drowning in feces. Clifton, New Jersey. On a laboratory table that normally sits empty, hundreds of feces samples are arranged in stacks 6 vials high. They've traveled by ground and plane across 7 different eastern U.S. states for one purpose, to be tested for parasites, including Cyclospora. And they're coming faster than scientists here can test them. So much for Summer Fridays at Quest Diagnostics. Quest typically performs between 30 and 40 Cyclospora tests a day across its 10 labs equipped to do them. Now they're processing more than 1,500. Scientists and technicians are working overtime to manage the brown onslaught. Yes, it smells. No, it doesn't gross them out. You get used to it, says Anna Jenis, a medical laboratory technician. It becomes part of your job. She works mostly under a hood, which vents the chemical and fecal fumes. Many lab professionals say feces aren't actually the worst thing they handle. That's sputum, the mucus found deep in the airways. Before the cyclosporiasis outbreak, Jenis also handled blood and urine samples for malaria or tick identification. But these days, it's all feces all the time. In the microbiology lab, she prepares the stacks of samples piling up in the queue for examination. On July 30th, samples near the front are marked 722, over a week old. Lady Gaga's Bad Romance is blasting in the background. Just to keep the sanity, she says. Jenis arrives at the lab at 5:30 a.m. and isn't likely to leave before 6 p.m. Parasitology bench, focused on infections caused by parasites, has transitioned to full capacity 7 days a week operation. The outbreak, which is believed to have sickened more than 18,000 people and been linked to the deaths of 2, continues to spread, and staff know their work might be what stands between a patient getting the right treatment or not. I know behind this, one person is sick and waiting for the results, says Sandra Milano, a Quest medical laboratory scientist. Lab report tests results to state and local authorities who pass on data to the Centers for Disease Control and Prevention. The painstaking nature of this type of cyclospora test, compounded by the overwhelming volume of samples, underscores why the outbreak has been so hard to get a handle on. Each sample must be handled one at a time. A portion of the raw stool is transferred into a centrifuge, where it's spun to concentrate the parasites and make them easier for scientists to spot under a microscope. Technicians then pour off the top layer and place a drop of the concentrated sediment onto a glass slide before smearing it evenly. In a sample before Milano, there's only one Cyclospora oocyst on the slide. It can take 10 to 15 minutes of scanning per slide, she says, to avoid giving a patient a false negative. It's like a needle in a haystack, says Rodney Rodin, a clinical microbiologist and professor at Texas State University. You're going to get eye strain. Miranda Keith, a supervisor in Quest's microbiology laboratory in Lenexa, Kansas, took a break from her supervisory duties last week to work 10-hour shifts examining stool samples at the company's St. Louis lab. The first or second day, my friend and I were like, there's kind of a different stink, she recalls. By the second day, her neck was aching and she was taking migraine medication to ward off headaches caused by the intense microscope light. I was just trying to get through a tray at a time, she says, but there were layers of smears that had come in overnight. Orders for tests that look for other gastrointestinal pathogens have increased alongside Cyclospora. Some labs are asking clinicians to limit unnecessary tests, but ordering all tests at once can spare patients from having to submit another stool sample. It's difficult to poop in a cup, says Seema Malhotra, who manages the Quest microbiology lab in Clifton. So what if it's not Cyclo? Then what? Lab professionals may soon have a reprieve. During the week of July 12th through the 18th, the test positivity rate for Cyclospora peaked at 14.2% and dropped to roughly 10% the last week of July, according to data from test company bioMérieux, which makes a different type of test for Cyclospora. In areas experiencing severe outbreaks, shortages of certain testing supplies have created supply chain strains. Many public health labs funded through government budgets and grants lack the resources to perform genetic sequencing to trace and compare outbreak strains. This all in turn muddies the water for getting accurate state and federal case counts. Public health experts say workforce reductions at federal agencies have also contributed to testing and tracking delays. Still, Dave Anderson, Quest's vice president of lab operations in the East region, is relieved to see hopeful signs. People have been asking me a lot about their stool samples. We close today's broadcast with U.S. news headlines. Mamdani is shunning New York business leaders who are used to calling the shots. In health policy, Senate confirms first full-time CDC director in nearly a year. Wall Street Journal exclusive, Senate panel says it has obtained copy of Fauci's COVID-era phones. In health news, FDA approves first mRNA flu vaccine in win for Moderna after arduous review. In politics, Missouri voters defeat measure to abolish income tax. In real estate news, he spent billions reviving downtown Detroit. Now he wants to remake its skyline. In politics news, Pirro's about-face in pool case followed prosecutors' private concerns. In science news, breakthrough on how avocado trees change sexes could cut years from breeding cycle. In politics news, key election takeaways from progressives' big night. And also in politics news, Representative Chuck Edwards won't seek re-election after sexual harassment findings. World news headlines include Russian attack kills 17 as Ukraine runs low on interceptors. Putin overhauls war effort in Ukraine as Russia seeks momentum. The Marines are racing to deploy thousands of attack drones. Taiwan tests war plans to thwart Chinese invasion. And Trump looms over Brazil's closely fought election. And that's all we have for today, Thursday, the 6th of August. Thanks for listening. Have a good day and enjoy the coming weekend.
1: That concludes today's reading of the Wall Street Journal. This recording was made available by the Cincinnati Association for the Blind and Visually Impaired.

0: Tune into Virginia Voice Saturday, August 8th at 2 p.m. and again Sunday, August 9th at 11 a.m. for a special broadcast of Shards of Light. 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Host Lamont Crawley sits down with Javon to discuss his personal journey, the inspiration behind his creative vision brand, and the story and meaning behind its iconic logo. That's Shards of Light, Saturday, August 8th at 2 p.m. and again Sunday, August 9th at 11 a.m. right here on Virginia Voice.
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2: Hello, I'm Patricia Miller for the Virginia Voice. Welcome to Midnight Music. It's Labor Day weekend, and we're winding down the summer with an evening of doo-wop classics. And because we just wrapped up an actual astronomical blue moon August, we just have to open with Blue Moon.

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1: 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An hour of sci-fi shorts starting at 2:30. Welcome to the Book Hour on the Virginia Voice. We're reading A Sundog Moment by Sharon Baldacci, narrated by Mitzi Friedlander. This is the fourth installment.
2: A harsh sigh of relief was the only sound he made when they sat down. Let me go to the counter. What would you like? She looked at him, feeling very worn from this little bit of exertion. You can do it this time. Next time I'll be the one to get our coffee, she said, a stoic certainty in her voice and face. Of course, he shrugged. One of the things I've always liked about you is the way you insist on waiting on me, eager to fulfill my every whim. He grinned, hearing her giggle. It was as ludicrous a statement as he'd ever made. In moments, he placed on the table styrofoam cups of hot black coffee for both. Adrienne warmed her hands over it before she took a sip. She looked her husband in the eye. I'm going to get better. I'll beat this thing. Of course you will, he nodded. Her confidence faltered. What if I can't? He stretched out a strong hand to cover hers. Then you don't, and we will adjust. They said, this disease, it's slow when it happens to adults. We will be just fine. It was left unsaid that if it were slow, why was she having so much trouble walking? They were handling all they could right now. Her mouth crinkled, and even though there were tears behind the smile, she asked, how do you always know just the right thing to say? He considered this seriously and then gave her a conspiratorial wink. I'm an English teacher, after reading all the best literature in the world. I hope I'd be able to come up with some humble words of my own. Her foolish, foolish man. She laughed and said with a catch in her voice, that's not what I meant. I know. He smiled back at her, wishing he could snap his fingers and give her back everything she had lost and might still lose. Then again, he wished he could snap his fingers for $1 million, too. Ah, if wishes were horses. He cleared his throat to rid himself of such trite thoughts. I can only say I hope I'll always say the right things to you, for you, he said sincerely, adding with dry humor, because if I don't, I have no doubt you'll use those crutches on me. The people sitting at other tables and in booths suddenly turned to watch the man in a sweater and tan pants laughing with a woman slapping the table, knocking over her crutches with a thunderous clang. That made the couple laugh even louder, and then when the man bent low to pick up the crutches, he banged heads with the woman who was also trying to help. The slapstick humor, spontaneous and innocent, ignited the whole restaurant into laughter and then applause. Several people jumped up to set things right, still laughing, and creating an easy atmosphere that had not existed before. Chapter 7 Elizabeth, would you like to go out with me Friday night? Carol sounded a little too bright. It was 4 o'clock in the afternoon, and Elizabeth wondered if she'd been imbibing already. Her cousin was often more mellow than she should be, at least on the days Elizabeth called her or they got together. There was always an open bottle of wine or something stronger around Carol's house or in the refrigerator. Sometimes several opened bottles. "What do you want to do?" Elizabeth asked cautiously, glancing at the calendar on her wall. That night was clear. "It's time to give this town a kick. Remember that night I came to see you in the hospital? It's been over a month ago, and we agreed to go out and raise some hell. I'll treat everything, the ride, the food, and the booze, all of it. Just say you'll be my date." Elizabeth laughed. "That sounds like a mighty ambitious night for a divorcee and a married woman. Where exactly are these bars you're planning to take over?" Elizabeth's voice lightened. It could be fun. Her only complaint was being tired, but she could rest up for this. Of course she could. "Hey," Carol ignored the question, having had an excellent idea. "What about Kellen? Do you think she'd like to come along?" Elizabeth was indignant. "You want to take my daughter out bar hopping? You've got to be kidding. This is her mother you're talking to, remember?" Carol's sigh was exaggerated. "Uh-huh. And what were you doing at her age?" She already knew, but wondered if Elizabeth could remember that far back. "What is that to do with anything?" "What time Friday?" She walked over to pencil in the date as Michael walked in. "Fine, I'll be ready. Cocktail clothes? Glamorous, glittery, and so sexy you'll give your old man a heart attack," Carol instructed. "Gotcha." Elizabeth laughed and hung up. She looked at Michael, who was fixing himself tea to drink. "I've got a date for tomorrow night."
3: "Oh, yeah?"
2: He smiled back, liking how relaxed she looked in blue jeans and tennis shoes.
3: "Do I know him?"
2: She grinned. "He prefers to remain anonymous, but my date will pick me up tomorrow." Michael acted impressed as he smiled back at her, catching her enthusiasm. He decided to be mysterious as well, since he knew all about this plan, and knowing allowed him to let her go with a smile and a hug. It wasn't something he had to worry about. In a way, he couldn't understand. Gordon and Carol had become friends. He always seemed to be over at her house for some reason or another. The light bulbs and the ceiling fans needed replacing, and since Gordon could change them without a stepladder, he was in great demand. Michael knew Gordon had invited Carol to some medical social gatherings. He was glad they had found each other, but he couldn't understand what the attraction was. He had never thought much of Carol, even though he had known her as long as he'd known his wife. In those days, Carol had always been hanging around, always interrupting, Michael felt. Since friends always surrounded Carol, he had never noticed that, despite the circle in which she always seemed to be the center, she was basically a loner. She didn't relate to people on anything but a superficial level. Elizabeth, on the other hand, had never met a stranger. People would spill their guts, their most intimate secrets, to Elizabeth within a dramatically short time of meeting her. It was one of many qualities about her cousin that Carol envied. But Michael never saw that. He just saw the cousin who needed Elizabeth more than she was needed. The fact Elizabeth remained staunchly her cousin's best friend and loyal supporter was just a burden that had to be endured. Neither Michael nor Carol realized the simple truth about each other. They were both jealous because they each loved Elizabeth. Whatever the reason Gordon found to be around Carol, Michael was just glad the situation this Friday had worked itself out. He wouldn't have to worry. Elizabeth stood inside her closet, fingering dresses suitable for a night on the town. "Something glittery," her cousin said. Elizabeth smiled. She could accommodate. The closet was arranged not only to maximize space, but also for coordination. Slacks and suits hung with appropriate accessories, and shoes aligned underneath. Casual clothes, dress clothes, then formal wear and cocktail dresses. Coats were hung at the other end, again with other appropriate outerwear. Elizabeth's style was classic. She loved finding the right outfit and then making it her own by adding unusual jewelry or scarves tied dramatically. She was a confident shopper. When she wore an outfit, it was right from top to bottom, inside out. Whatever she chose for tonight would already have matching shoes and bag, and since it was cool out, an evening wrap. At the designated time, Elizabeth was more than ready. She was ripe for adventure. Clad in a black, tea-length silk dress, she wore the matching high stiletto shoes without a second thought. Michael looked at her feet with a frown, but chose not to say anything. She wouldn't have listened because there was no way to wear anything but very high heels with this dress. The shoes had glitter to match the sparkles on the sweetheart neckline. The front doorbell chimed, and Michael went with her to answer the door. There on the front steps was a uniformed driver, hat in hand. Gleaming in the curving driveway was a white stretch limousine. "Looks like your date decided to get fancy," Michael remarked with a grin, giving his giddy wife a hug. She left a red kiss on his cheek, whispering, "Don't wait up." He watched the chauffeur escort his wife, his grin tightening. "Like hell I won't," he murmured under his breath. "These things are wonderful, but they are hard to get in and out of," Elizabeth exclaimed as she climbed into the car. Finally seated, she turned to see not one, but two companions. "Gordon!" Elizabeth was stunned. She looked at Carol, who was laughing so hard she was shaking. "I thought you said no men." Overcome by hilarity, Carol could barely catch her breath. He's not a man. He's here as my doctor for quality control." She slapped her hands against her legs, and then Elizabeth saw the uncorked champagne. "Starting without me, eh?" Carol finally stopped laughing long enough to explain. "Gordon invited himself tonight, so he's not a man. He's coming for you, too. He insisted on coming for our protection. But I don't believe it. I think he's coming to be our old man and keep us out of trouble." Again, a squirt of laughter, causing more champagne to spill as she tried to...

0: early days of cinema. It now catered to a sophisticated film viewer, offering rarely seen classics and richly made foreign films. Although it was a highly respectable and safe part of the city, streets slicing through it led to other shadowed, at times ominous, areas. The car rolled farther east, continuing to stop at a variety of establishments. Carol would look out the window and see something she liked, demand the driver to stop, and they would follow her in. At each stop, Carol insisted on buying everyone at the bar the house specialty, consume it herself, as Gordon and Elizabeth slowly sipped, and then she would lead them like the Pied Piper back to the car. The car inched farther along until they got to the Chaco Slip, a popular area of bars and restaurants that beckoned professionals working in the downtown district to come, relax, and find company. The Slip, so named for the Shakuhawken Creek that once flowed through the area, was a jewel that fed the city's economy. They had actually stayed at the Tobacco Warehouse bar for almost an hour because Carol had become friendly with a pianist who was delighted to allow her the chance to finger out some hot jazz on his piano. Surprisingly, she played with competence, even passion, with no hint of the influence of the many drinks that now flowed through her bloodstream. They had moved yet deeper down into the Chaco Bottom, where the upscale butted heads with a less discriminating crowd looking for a good time. There had been a recent murder outside of Bottom's bar. Elizabeth had not had much to drink by Carol's standards, but too much by her own. At the last place, vodka had been served, and thinking it was wine, she drank more than she should have, and didn't like it. Elizabeth had never been much of a drinker. She had followed friends to bars in college, not because she desired an evening of shared drunkenness, but to watch. She had never understood the allure of a room filled with strangers determined to contrive an intimacy made hazy, and thereby acceptable, by alcohol. She wasn't drunk, she assured Gordon as they stumbled back into the car, even while Carol emitted gales of loud, meaningless laughter. When Carol insisted they stop a half block down the street, Gordon kept a hard grip on each of them, guiding them toward a bar restaurant with a doorman in whose pocket Carol stashed a $100 bill. Inside, to the right of the main restaurant, was a rich mahogany counter that was centered on the side wall. On the back wall was a live band. The music was beating a contagious rhythm that vibrated the marble floor, which was covered with people doing a variety of dances, some moving with the beat, others to a rhythm in their heads. At least the clientele was made up of mostly suits, Elizabeth thought with relief. Along with loosened ties was a heightened sense of frivolity, brightened, no doubt, by its being the end of the work week. Presumably, tomorrow they could sleep it off. The women seemed tastefully dressed, not much skin showing, which had not been the case at the last place Carol had insisted entering. That had been a strip club, so darkened with smoke and dim lights one could hardly see more than rotating shadows with a flash of what could possibly be a censored body part. As she had also done at some of the others, Carol promptly ordered drinks for the whole crowd, flashing a credit card like a weapon. "In honor of my cousin," she crooned to the whole crowd, whose applause was greedy and spontaneous. After offering free drinks with the easy largesse of a queen, Carol melted onto the dance floor, the red sequins undulating with each ripple of her athletic body. "Whoa, what a babe," someone yelled, and Carol was soon surrounded by partners. It seemed to Gordon, sitting at a table on the periphery with an exhausted Elizabeth, she was dancing with all of them, from one set of arms into another. "I'm getting old," Elizabeth murmured, sipping the dry white wine she'd ordered, stifling a yawn. She suddenly wished Michael were sitting next to her. She wouldn't mind dancing a little, but only with him. He would never let her fall, she thought, and sat up as she wondered where on earth that had come from. She grabbed Gordon's hand. Dance! She was pulling him up out of his seat. They tried to move with the beat of the music and almost succeeded until Carol draped herself in between them, pulling a tall man with blonde hair cut to emphasize high cheekbones and a high opinion. Hey, guys, meet my new friend. His name is, what'd you say it was? Carol slurred the sentence into one word. Eric. He smiled down at her, an intimate arm hooking her toward him. Well, Eric, she crooned, caressing his face and then mussing up his hair, ignoring the sudden frown. Let's sit down and have a drink, something cold and icy because I'm all hot and bothered. You sure are, Eric agreed, eyes bright with admiration. He held her hand as they all followed her back to the table and sat down, motioning to the hovering waiter. Fresh drinks all around. Then she hiccuped, slapping a hand over her mouth, giggling, excuse me. Now truly exhausted, Elizabeth felt the tap of a headache starting to drum with insistence between her eyes. She also knew she didn't want anything more to drink. When the waiter came back, she declined and insisted on only coffee, plain.
1: Irish?
0: No, black and straight up. Elizabeth was concerned about this new man Carol had just picked up, wondering just what her cousin had in mind. The possibilities made her uneasy, and she wondered what to do. Carol was smiling and touching Eric Stanley, who looked like he was equally as enamored. Elizabeth didn't think Carol would notice or care if she and Gordon left. Probably would prefer it. And that only made her more concerned. Carol slammed both her hands on the table, jostling the new drinks that had just been placed in front of them. Elizabeth's coffee sloshed onto the table.
1: Know what? I know what. I know what we can do next, she exclaimed, her smile encompassing the world at that table,
0: before fastening her eyes on her new friend.
1: We all can go back to my house and play games.
0: I'd love to play games with you, Eric assured her, taking up her hand and kissing it on top, and then turning it over and giving it another lingering moist one. Carol shrieked, snatching her hand away.
1: That tickles!
0: Elizabeth stood up suddenly and grabbed Carol's other hand. Come on, I need to freshen up.
1: Oh,
0: Carol giggled.
1: I think I need to, too,
0: she said, and hiccuped.
1: You boys wait for us here. Don't go.
0: The men stood automatically as the women left, Elizabeth holding on to Carol with a hard grasp, trying not to stumble with her.
2: So, Gordon, what do you do? Eric asked, eyes darting around the restaurant, a hand drumming as he lounged back in the wooden chair, trying to make it more comfortable.
3: I'm a doctor.
0: Eric's eyes flashed respect as he held up his drink and saluted.
2: Super! And this is your lucky day, 'cause I guarantee I can do great things with your portfolio. I'm a stockbroker and a damn good one.
0: Gordon smiled and leaned closer.
2: Give me your card.
0: He waited for the man to fumble one out of his wallet. Gordon pretended to stare at it for a serious moment and then leaned forward.
2: Thanks. Look, you seem like a good guy, and I'll give you a call next week.

He waited for the man to fumble one out of his wallet. Gordon pretended to stare at it for a serious moment and then leaned forward. Thanks. Look, you seem like a good guy, and I'll give you a call next week. But I feel I have to tell you this. I am Carol's doctor. And I won't betray doctor-patient confidentiality, but... He waited for Eric's eyes to dart back to his and saw the face sober. But... Gordon sighed heavily and saw the women coming back, Carol weaving and dragging Elizabeth along with her. But I would strongly advise against the exchange of bodily fluids. With eyebrows raised, Gordon waited for Eric to absorb the message. The man wasn't stupid, and he wasn't too drunk. He was up like a shot. Sorry, I just saw my wife walk in. Later. And was gone, fortunately in the opposite direction of Carol and Elizabeth, who reached the table just in time to see Eric's departing back. Where is she going? Carol sputtered. Gordon took her hand. He got a call from his wife. Oh. She absorbed this slowly, and then it finally registered. Bastard! Fine, forget him. Now, where do you want to go next? We have to go back to the limo first, Gordon explained firmly, helping her stand up and making sure Elizabeth was all right. Okie dokie, Carol agreed happily, following along. They were inside the car before Gordon explained the evening was over. There's only one place we can go now, Gordon explained, his voice reasonable but absolute. She yawned. Where? Home. Elizabeth leaned back against the cushions. Thank God. But why? Carol wailed. They had barely made a dent in this evening, and now Gordon was saying it was over. Was that fair? Because the driver has to go home, Gordon explained. Don't you remember? It's past his bedtime. It was in the contract. She frowned, concentrating as she tried to remember about contracts. Contracts and home? She started giggling. Ah, yeah, bedtime. Otherwise he turns into a pumpkin, right? She waited for Gordon to nod, and then, with a satisfied smile, fell back in the seat. The motion of the car seemed to lull her into some quiet thoughts, and she said no more. Michael let Elizabeth sleep late and was in the kitchen finishing the last bit of brewed coffee when she wandered in, still in a robe and slippers. She sat down at the table and looked over at the empty coffee pot. Make me some more. He got up and discovered the coffee can was empty. Instant okay? He didn't wait for her to answer, but put a mug of water in the microwave. Do you have a hangover? No, I didn't have that much to drink. I bet Carol does, though. You should have seen her. Everywhere we went, she bought drinks for everybody. Elizabeth shook her head. I've never seen her like that before. Oh, and guess who went with us? Gordon. Michael set the instant coffee in front of her. She frowned, partly at the smell of coffee as well as his answer. How did you know? Surely you didn't think I'd let you go with Carol alone. Her frown deepened. Not knowing what to say, she took a small sip, making a face bitter. She wondered if he had paid any attention to how much he'd spooned into the cup. He called me before. Told me he'd insisted to Carol she needed her doctor to go along with both of you in case of any medical emergency, so I knew it would be all right. He'd take care of you, too. His smugness irritated her as much as his not leaving her any decent coffee. Did he think he lived here alone? Michael, if I want to go out for a night on the town with Carol by myself, I will. I hardly

They need your permission or anyone else's. Elizabeth, he held up his hands and then grinned. You're a drone-up. You can do whatever you like. The word was pronounced to rhyme with grown-up. The sudden memory triggered laughter she couldn't suppress. How many years had it been, Elizabeth wondered. Kellen had not been talking long, so it had to be well over 17 years ago. The little girl had trouble with the hard G sound. One day she had gotten furious at her father for not letting her do something. Well, the child had huffed, angrily crossing her arms and glaring. Well, I can't wait till I'm a drone-up, and then I can do whatever I want. As long as you don't forget that this drone-up is going to do as she pleases, Elizabeth said archly, and then chuckled. Oh, I miss Kellen. I wish she hadn't taken that Saturday class this semester. It's been ages since we've seen her. So why don't we call this afternoon and see if she has plans for lunch tomorrow? Wonderful, she exclaimed, glancing at the wall clock. Her class wouldn't be over for another hour. As they chatted, Elizabeth dumped out the rest of the coffee and made herself some more, being very careful of the measurements. She munched on some cold toast as they waited out the time. They reached Kellen on the first try and made arrangements for the following day. Later, while Michael was running an errand for Elizabeth, she went to her writing desk. She wanted to get these thoughts down while they were still fresh. Michael. He had sidelined the conversation about her going out with Carol with humor, but she kept replaying the tone of his voice as he'd said, "Surely you didn't think I'd let you go with Carol alone?" It had been patronizing, and she couldn't shake it off. Finally, she picked up the pen. "I know Michael is protective of me because he loves me. I don't have a problem with that, but he sounded controlling. No, not that exactly, but definitely patronizing. I've been thinking and thinking, and it is slowly dawning that this is something I have done. I have let him make decisions for me because I have always trusted him, but I'm a grown woman, the mother of his child, and I have enough common sense to make my own decisions. He knows that. So this is puzzling. Is it only because it was Carol? I know he's never thought much of her, but still, she is my cousin, and I love her. He has done this other times, and I suppose since I have allowed it, the blame is really mine. This is something I must be conscious of and not let happen again. Yes, I'll be on my guard." Snapping the book shut, she felt better. She had no idea her decision to start taking up for herself might not be understood. How could she, when it made perfect sense to her? The smell of coffee reached deep inside Carol's sleeping mind, and with each breath brought her closer to the surface. When her eyes finally opened, she was surprised to find herself in bed. She blinked a few times to keep the world from revolving, and then became aware of a pounding in her head. Her eyelids felt like lead weights. "Carol?" She visibly started and looked up. "Would you like a cup of coffee?" Gordon stood there in an extra-large bathrobe, extending a cup. "Or would you rather have something to eat?" With a gesture, he drew her attention to the table in the alcove, set prettily with dishes and wonderful smells wafted over toward them. Orange juice was already poured. She tried to sit up and groaned, her hand pressing against the hammer pounding inside her head, trying to get out. He immediately set the cup down. "Here, don't move. I've got some pain medicine. Maybe you should take that first." Obediently, she swallowed two horse pills and then slumped back against the pillows. It wasn't long before she was ready to try again to get up. This time, the procedure was slower, done with more caution. As she got out of bed, she dimly realized she had on a nightgown.
She grabbed the robe he offered and put it on. She didn't have much to say, and he let her eat in silence. Gordon filled her cup of coffee, and she finally sat back, closed her eyes, and asked with a growing trepidation, "What happened last night?" Gordon hesitated for a moment. "You mean before or after we consummated our friendship?" Her eyes flew open, dismay flooding her face, and she groaned again. "Oh, God, you're kidding, aren't you?" Her eyes darted around, her hand fumbling at the neckline of her flimsy nightgown, the robe untied, suddenly taking into account his bare legs under that navy robe. She put a shaking hand over her eyes. "Carol?" She wouldn't look at him, so he pulled her hand away and said again, "Carol?" And waited for her to slowly look up. In that brief spate of time, he recalled everything that had happened after Elizabeth had been delivered home. For his part, he'd only intended to come into the house with Carol and make sure she was all right, and then go home to his own bed. Once inside, she'd become violently sick. They had barely made it to the downstairs bathroom, and even then she had missed the toilet as the heaving jerked her body backward. She had ended up a mess, and so had he. He wet several hand towels to clean her face and wipe off some of his clothing. By the time they got upstairs, she had started flinging her clothes off, wrathfully muttering about the smell. He thought briefly about getting her in the shower, but the uncoordinated movements made him decide against it. Instead, he found a nightgown, draped it over her head, and shuffled her arms through. By this time, he was feeling dirty and sweaty himself and wondered why the hell he was there at all. Then he answered his own question. "Because she reminds you of yourself. You were just like this for hellish months after Allison's death." He tucked Carol in, intending on leaving when she grabbed his hand. Eyes closed. With a remarkably coherent voice, she asked, "Stay. Don't leave me. Please?" Despair was the backdrop for the loneliness he heard. More than anything else, he heard the pain. The grip on his hand wouldn't let go. Gordon sighed. "All right. Let me get these dirty clothes off first." He threw his soiled pants in the laundry basket and slid under the covers with her, curling up close to her as he had done with his wife in another lifetime. The irony wasn't lost on him. Here he was in bed with a pretty, desirable woman, and all he could think of was his wife. Gordon's last conscious thought was to whisper to his wife, "Allison, I miss you so much, so very much." Now, in the clear light of day, he wondered why he had used the word consummate. He wasn't surprised at her reaction because he felt the same way. The last thing he wanted to do was get emotionally or physically involved with anyone. "What I mean," he said carefully, "is that I held you while you threw up all those awful things you insisted on guzzling last night. It's what friends do for each other." He watched a confused mixture of emotions fill her face. Finally, a small, relieved smile began to flicker, and her face relaxed. "Of course," he added with his own smile, "these sorts of things usually happen only during the end of puberty, the last hurrah before adulthood."

0: that. I'm just the opposite. The only thing I know is you're hurting. Startled, she remained very still and kept her eyes averted. He sat next to her, touching her hand. Gordon waited until her eyes finally met his. I know you haven't gone to see the therapist I recommended. I also know you can't keep hurting yourself because your marriage broke up. It wasn't your fault. You have to know that and accept it. And stop beating yourself up over it. Perhaps it was his gentleness that undid her, or maybe because she was exhausted from running so hard from the pain. She tried to keep her face from crumpling, but couldn't, and then he was holding her, letting her cry and cry and cry. It was long overdue, he thought, as he held her and rubbed her back and let her get out all the bad feelings, the grief that had been killing her. This also, he thought, is what friends do for each other. Finally, there was nothing left. No more tears. Carol, truly exhausted, excused herself to shower and change. When she met him later in the kitchen, he also had changed into the spare set of clothes he kept in his car for emergencies. She walked in feeling fresher, wet hair slicked back, and he handed her a cup of tea. Antioxidants, good for you. Thanks. Seated at the wooden kitchen table, the silence between them was easy. She glanced at him now and then, glad he was still there. Weeks ago, they had mutually decided to use each other. By being seen together as a couple when they weren't, it kept friends from wanting to set them up, and it certainly pleased their respective parents. One less stress from that department. Carol, I hope you won't feel I'm intruding, he started to say, ignoring her impatient snort. But I can't help but feel I'm looking at myself when I see what you're doing. In a way, you're doing better than I did after Allison died. I took off 3 solid months, went down to the beach in North Carolina, and drank oceans of liquor. If I could have injected it, I would have. But guzzling it was much more socially acceptable. You? She didn't believe it. In the small amount of time she had gotten to know him, he seemed much too settled, much too normal to do something like that. Oh, yeah. He looked down at the cup, hoping he was far enough from the past to be able to share a little of it. Why? The same reason you're doing it. It's great for numbing the soul, isn't it? He glanced up, seeing her surprise. Are you going to try to tell me that being half-lit is your normal approach to life? She bit her lip and shook her head. She hadn't thought about it. Alcohol was filling a need, so she kept pouring it in. Being numb was certainly preferable to feelings. What made you stop drinking then? She wondered. Was it this therapist you're forcing me to go see? It was his turn to shake his head. I'm not forcing you, and although she helped afterward, that wasn't the reason I stopped. His eyes turned dark at some bad episodes only he could see. She waited, and after several moments, he began speaking. While I was at the beach, literally trying to drown myself into oblivion, I couldn't stand not having a glass of liquor in my hand, and this one night I ran out. I suppose I miscalculated my supply, or else I was too wasted to notice. But I knew I couldn't get through the night without some major inventory. Sleeping off a drunk was the only way I slept, the only way I knew to be able to sleep without dreaming. Sure, I could have given myself sleeping pills, but I wanted the pain of a hangover, then wanted to do it all over again. I wanted to stay anesthetized. This night I got in the car, pulled out of the driveway of the house I was renting, and managed to keep it on the gravel road, but there was a kid on a bike, and I was almost on top of him before I knew it. Gordon, no. Oh, no! Carol was horrified. You didn't hit him, did you?
1: No.
0: But I didn't know that at the time. I had no idea he had run into the ditch to avoid me. I thought I had hit him instead of stopping. He closed his eyes at the pain of that moment. I was a coward, and I just kept driving. When I got out to the highway, I pulled over and waited for the cops to come. Although the shock had sobered me, my central nervous system was still shot, my thoughts still broken as I tried to sort out what had just happened. But I knew that surely the kid's parents must have seen the whole thing, must have called the authorities. I knew I'd be arrested. That didn't matter. My only thought was, I am so sorry. God, I am so sorry, Allison. So sorry. That poor kid. He didn't deserve this. God, please. Beads of sweat covered his brow. The feelings washed over him as if it had just happened. Carol didn't want him to share this with her, but she couldn't turn away. Finally, she had to ask, what happened? I drove slowly to my house with the high beams on, trying to see. I finally made it back without seeing any trace of him. I was too full of adrenaline and self-loathing to sleep. I got through the night by pacing and telling myself I, a doctor committed to healing, helping people, had not only let my wife down, but I had just killed a poor kid and my life was over. I was ready the next morning to walk into the ocean as far and as deep as I could go and never come back. He took a deep breath, let it out slowly. Incredibly, there was a smile starting to tug at his lips. I walked out on the beach, knowing it was all over. And then he shook his head in wonder. There was that kid, right down the beach. I was so happy he was there and alive. I hadn't hit him. It was the biggest moment in my life. The relief was enormous. My legs gave out and I fell down on my knees. Thank God, I kept repeating to myself. I couldn't believe the kid was alive. He ran straight up to me, and just as quickly the relief I'd felt disappeared because I knew he was going to start accusing me of trying to kill him last night. In that moment, I knew I was a fool for thinking I would get off that easy. His smile was wry and amused. That was the furthest thing from his mind. Just as I had lived the night in terror, so had he. This kid pleaded with me not to tell his parents what happened. He wasn't supposed to ride his bike after dark. He had no reflectors or lights. And if I told, he was going to be in big trouble. His laugh echoed the irony. Can you believe it? Carol blinked away moisture gathering in her eyes and sniffed. No, I can't believe it, because it's so unbelievable. You were so lucky, she said, relief flooding through her. No, Gordon said quietly. It wasn't luck. Father Joe says there's no such thing. It's all grace. Gordon looked at her with certainty, and the calm that permeated everything about him was back. God's grace. Chapter 8. Elizabeth got out of her car. Shivers coursed over her neck and shoulders, and she knew it wasn't from the cool day. She was dressed warmly, even down to the small-heeled boots. Was it apprehension? Elizabeth wasn't one to meet with her priest, although she certainly helped out in the church. This day she had taken the initiative and called for an appointment. Since hearing the Sundog sermon, a question had taken hold and wouldn't let go. She walked slowly into the adjoining parish house, down the hall to his office. He was expecting her. She was a little breathless the closer the walk brought her to her destination. Shivering again, she became impatient with herself. This was ridiculous. She simply wanted what Father Joseph had, and since she believed in what he believed, it shouldn't be that hard, right? Elizabeth! The smile alone was worth the visit. She settled comfortably into the chair he offered. Coffee? Tea? What can I get? Nothing? Fine. Now tell me, how are you? When you called to tell me your news, I lifted you in prayer immediately. You know, you would have been on the prayer list had I known, but I understand why you've decided to keep quiet. His eyes reminded her of her father's, Elizabeth thought, oddly reassured. I'm fine, thanks. It was a bit nasty there for a while, but you can look at me and see I'm completely back to normal. And it was true. Although she often gave in to Michael's fear about her shoes and most often wore only very moderate heels, her walking was perfect. She had no problems because there weren't any. And I thank God for it every day, she said fervently. As do I. His smile was sincere. What can I do for you today? Suddenly shy, Elizabeth glanced away for a moment and then looked directly at him. I love the sermon about the sundogs. In fact, I have enjoyed all your sermons. She saw his surprised pleasure, and then a flush of color flooding his face as he nodded and turned away briefly to pour a cup of coffee he wouldn't drink. I want to know, she began, how to ask. She cleared her throat. I believe the same way you do. I mean, the church has always been a big part of my life. I was raised in it, supported, worked for it. But I don't have the stories you have. You make it all seem so personal, so integral a part of your life. I suppose I'm wondering why I don't have those kinds of stories. Joseph Wells moved the cup out of the way and rested his elbows on the desk to look fully at Elizabeth. We all have our own stories to tell, our moments with God that belong to us. One might say, because my job is being a priest, I'm surrounded by circumstances that fall easily into storytelling. The real reason, I'm sorry to say, is simply because I'm needy. He sat back. Needy? Elizabeth frowned. Needy, he assured her. My whole life has been spent serving God, and I believe in every word of the Bible, prayer book, every hymn I've ever sung. Yet there are moments of doubt. There are moments when my sureness stumbles. That's why I am always looking for God in everyday things, in normal, boring moments, in the usualness of life. And because of this need to assail the doubts, because I'm looking, I see what's always there. And because of that, I can stand up every Sunday and share my moments of faith. Those moments I believe God keeps giving me, because, again, he knows I'm needy. His humbleness was endearing, but Elizabeth had to bite back a suspicion he was doing it for effect. Talk about doubts. A faint smile hovered. Does that mean, since I don't have your kind of stories to tell, that I'm not so needy? Father Joe chuckled and shook his head. No. But I want to have those moments of faith, like the sundogs. So I suppose my real question is, how do I find them? This man had the kindest eyes, she thought, as he reached for her hand and held it. In a heartbeat of a moment, there was such a somberness about him, she was almost reluctant to hear what he was going to say. When you need something, you look for it, don't you? He waited for her nod. If you are looking for God, you will find him, and by seeking him, you will find faith, too. But what most people don't realize is that there is a great responsibility that goes with this. It's never easy, and at times it may even hurt to be molded and blended into his magnificent image. But the rewards, the joy of knowing you are precisely right where you belong, are unimaginable. Keep looking, Elizabeth, and you will find your stories, your moments of faith. About that, I have no doubt. Elizabeth zeroed in on one word. Hurt? Do you mean God will make bad things happen to me? That was alarming, but no, he was shaking his head. No, God doesn't make bad things happen. That is part of our imperfect world. But how we deal with the aftermath of those treacherous moments that belong to the world and its devious ways is how we discern, learn, and find God. A question I try to ask myself on wonderful occasions, as well as awful ones, is, where is God in all this? Looking, searching for the meaning underneath or on top of all the moments in our lives, that is where we find God. And it is only through the very humanness of his Son, Jesus Christ, I believe, that we are enabled to do that. Elizabeth listened intently and tried to assimilate all he said. Emotionally, it felt like there was so much, but at face value, did it really make sense? She wasn't sure. All she did know was this man seemed as certain as granite of his convictions. She shared the silence with him as thoughts flowed into new ones without a destination. Even if she wasn't brave, couldn't God help? Even if she wasn't sure she wanted a closeness that could hurt, wouldn't he be able to take care of that? After all, her life had been a gentle one with lots of love. What really could change after all? Father Joe was silent for a moment longer, thinking. When he spoke, his demeanor and tone of voice were subtly yet distinctively different. For some reason, I am reminded of the story of Jacob. He was a man who had stolen his brother's birthright and ran away from his crime. He had to work twice as long to marry the woman he loved because he in turn was defrauded. And he continued to work and have children with the two sisters he married. But there was a point in his life when he had need to see his brother whom he had wronged, perhaps to mend that relationship, to ask forgiveness. He traveled a long distance to see his brother for the first time in years, but before he got there, he went on ahead of his family, spent the night in prayer by himself, and asked God for a blessing. During the course of that night, he wrestled with an angel that turned out to be God. Jacob wouldn't give up and fought all night, knowing how precious and vital that blessing was. That night was one of the few times when the boundaries between heaven and earth were bridged. Jacob won his blessing, but was lame for the rest of his life. His blessing came with a cost, but it was more than worth it. Dismayed, Elizabeth searched his face. "Does this mean I'm going to become lame? I'm not asking for a blessing exactly." Her voice trailed off as Father Joe looked at her intently. For a moment, she had the oddest feeling he wasn't seeing her. He was seeing something beyond her. When he spoke, it was with an absoluteness she found frightening. "God wants to bless you and let you feel his heart. You are his, Elizabeth. And he knows your heart is searching, and he already has found you. Keep looking, and you will find everything your heart and soul needs." He blinked, and suddenly he was the same ordinary priest she had known for the last 2 years.
1: 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The Virginia Voice has borrowed this recording of A Sundog Moment from the Library and Resource Center. A Sundog Moment is available in audio cassette. 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
1: Hi, this is Virginia Voice volunteer Paula Dessel. 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Our first story today, Hanover seeks nominations for Harris Award. The Hanover County Community Services Board is now accepting nominations for the 2026 Gene C. Harris Award for Excellence. This annual award recognizes Hanover-based individuals, families, or organizations that have made outstanding contributions in the areas of mental health, substance abuse, and developmental disabilities. Established in 2000, the award honors Gene C. Harris, a tireless advocate for people with disabilities and a founding member of the CSB. Her work over the years was instrumental in developing much-needed community-based services and support. This award gives the Hanover community a wonderful opportunity to recognize those who see a need, step forward, and work to fill the gap, said Gabriella Caldwell-Miller, Executive Director of the CSB. We are proud to continue this rich legacy by honoring the changemakers whose commitment makes Hanover County a stronger and more caring community. To enter someone for consideration, fill out the nomination form on CSB's website. Nominations can also be emailed to Caldwell-Miller at gccaldwell-miller@hanovercounty.gov. Or you can mail it to 12300 Washington Highway, Ashland, Virginia, 23005. If nominating someone who works in these areas professionally, please highlight how their service exceeds their regular job responsibilities. Nominations are due by Friday, September 4th. The award ceremony will take place on Wednesday, October 28th at 4:30 at St. Paul's Episcopal Church in Hanover. The CSB provides prevention, treatment, employment, and support services for Hanover residents and their families, focusing on mental health, substance abuse, and developmental disabilities. And that's the conclusion of the story about the opening of nominations for the Gene C. Harris Award. Our next story, also from the front page, celebrating National Farmers Market Week. Have you visited the Powhatan Farmers Market recently? National Farmers Market Week, observed August 2nd through 8th, is an opportunity to support local agriculture by visiting a farmers market and recognizing the many benefits they provide. Beyond offering a wide variety of products, farmers markets play an important role in stimulating local economies, strengthening communities, increasing access to fresh food, and preserving farmland and rural livelihoods. Farmers markets give customers direct access to the freshest possible produce, meat, and dairy, often harvested within hours of reaching the market, while giving farmers a venue to sell directly to their neighbors and keeping every dollar spent, said Jessica McClellan, community manager for Virginia Fresh Match, a network of farmers markets that provide food assistance to customers in tandem with SNAP benefits. In recent years, Virginia has experienced steady growth in both the number of farmers markets and the vendors who participate in them. Consumer interest remains strong as more people seek to understand where their food comes from and how it is produced. According to the Virginia Farmers Market Association, there are 356 farmers markets across Virginia. Food sold at farmers markets travels an average of just 32 miles, compared to approximately 1,500 miles for food commonly found in grocery stores. Programs such as Virginia Fresh Match further expand access to healthy food by doubling SNAP benefits spent on fruits and vegetables. These initiatives help customers stretch their food budgets while enabling markets to reach a broader customer base. Locally raised meat, eggs, and dairy products have been especially popular with shoppers this year, McClellan said. Summer favorites such as sweet corn, watermelon, sourdough bread, and kimchi have also been in high demand. For producers seeking additional support, organizations such as the VFMA offer resources and training programs through Farmers Market University and the Virginia Certified Farmers Market System. Celebrating National Farmers Market Week is a way to thank the farmers, vendors, and market managers who make these connections possible, while encouraging more Virginians to visit a market in their community and experience it firsthand, said McClellan. And that's the conclusion of the story about farmers markets during this Farmers Market Week. And our last story from the front page, data centers running into a water wall. Demand could drain Eastern Virginia aquifers, by Dave Ress from the Richmond Times-Dispatch. The geological formations that supply drinking water to hundreds and thousands of people in Eastern Virginia don't hold enough water to meet the needs of the large data centers that developers are rushing to build in the state. A new report from the Department of Environmental Quality says the groundwater aquifers east of Richmond couldn't handle a new data center that's one-tenth the size of the kind of data centers that developers have been building. There's only one area east of Interstate 95, at the far end of the Northern Neck, where there's even enough groundwater to supply a 100-megawatt data center, the report said. Under current conditions, the Virginia Coastal Plain Aquifer System has limited capacity for significant new withdrawals, the report concluded, after modeling the impact of a 100-megawatt data center on groundwater supplies at locations in eastern Henrico County, James City County, Caroline County, Essex County, Chesapeake, the Northern Neck, and the Eastern Shore. A 100-megawatt center is less than half the size of the QTS data center in eastern Henrico, and at one-tenth the size of the facility Chesterfield County supervisors approved for the Meadowville Technology Park in 2024. These centers are supplied with water from county public utilities that draw from the James River and from reservoirs. Virginia hosts the world's largest concentration of data centers, which use huge amounts of electricity to power their servers, routers, and other electrical equipment. It also uses huge amounts of water to keep that gear from overheating. Most data centers are located in Loudoun County, to the west of Eastern Virginia's main groundwater aquifers. But developers are eyeing other parts of the state, including the Richmond region and the area around Fredericksburg. The DEQ study used water use reports from Google and Fairfax County to come up with figures for data center water use that are far higher than what the Joint Legislative Audit and Review Commission used in its 2024 report on data center impacts on energy and the environment. The Joint Legislative Audit and Review Commission reported that 83% of the individual data center facilities used about the same volume of water as an average large office building, or 6.7 million gallons a year. Google said its Council Bluffs, Iowa data center used approximately 1 billion gallons annually. The Fairfax County Water Utility said records show that data centers use 90 to 100 gallons of water per day per 1,000 square feet of building, which means a 100-megawatt facility needing 3.2 million square feet of space would use about 300,000 gallons daily. That would amount to more than 109 million gallons a year. The DEQ report said even a relatively small data center located in James City County and drawing 120 gallons a day would affect groundwater levels up to 91 miles away. a smaller data center in Caroline County, drawing 60,000 gallons a day, would affect groundwater levels up to 68 miles away. A very small data center or industrial user located in eastern Henrico needing less than 30,000 gallons a day would affect groundwater levels up to 77 miles a day. The large areas of impact intersected with many previously projected critical cells, and the withdrawals also created new critical cells, the report said, referring to areas where concerns about falling groundwater levels are already especially acute. The report said the General Assembly should amend the Groundwater Management Act of 1992 to clearly give DEQ the authority to deny an application for a draw of groundwater when other sources of water, such as reservoirs, rivers, or recycling, are reasonably available. It said the legislature should write into law that DEQ can deny permission to draw groundwater when doing so would lower groundwater levels too far. The Data Center Coalition said its water use is less than many other businesses. Collectively, the data center industry used significantly less water than other industries and uses in 2025, including power generation, food and beverage, golf courses, laundries, semiconductor manufacturing, and residential lawn watering, said Nicole Riley, Director of Virginia Government Affairs for the Data Center Coalition. Data centers account for less than 0.5% of statewide water withdrawals, she said. The data center industry continues to invest in water management and deploy water efficiency practices, she said. Conversations between developers and local officials about available resources, including water, are some of the first ones that occur when a project is contemplated, she added. And that's the conclusion of the story about data centers and their use of water in Virginia. Next, a gardening column. Feed your plants. Don't throw away valuable scraps such as eggshells that can help your garden thrive. This article was written by Melissa Corbin of Apartment Therapy. I come from a long line of farmers on both sides of my family. All of them have instilled in me Granddaddy's notion that as long as you own dirt, you'll never grow hungry. So, whether I've had a big backyard or just a few pots, I've always owned dirt, even when that dirt comes from a bag. But a person can't just live off dirt alone. You have to feed it if you want to eat. When it comes to the bagged stuff, companies such as Miracle-Gro are required at the state level to display on their labels a guaranteed analysis, according to classaction.org. In the analysis, you'll see an NPK ratio that looks something like 24:8:16, denoting the soil's nitrogen, phosphorus, and potassium ratio. While these numbers will decline with time, proper soil amendment is key for a fruitful garden. There are plenty of fertilizers on the market to help adjust accordingly. But whether I'm using a fresh bag of potting mix or amending some from the last growing season, my favorite way to continue nourishing my little sanctuary starts in the kitchen by using eggshells, banana peels, and coffee grounds. First, eggshells for calcium. Calcium is an essential element needed for growth and development of plants, per one study on the subject published in Frontiers in Plant Science. Calcium helps promote the plant's cellular structure and can help ward off pests and disease. Without calcium, the young leaves and the growing points of shoots on plants can develop symptoms of calcium deficiency, like gelatinous leaf tips, poor root growth, or the death of the growing point. Each shell of a chicken's egg contains about 380 milligrams of calcium, according to the National Library of Medicine, which makes it a great addition to soil to help boost calcium levels. After making boiled eggs for my breakfast, I first dry and then grind the shells in my food processor for a powerful powdered supplement. Then I fold that calcium-dense powder into my soil. The leftover boiling water doesn't go to waste either. after it's cooled, consider this liquid your plant's favorite energy drink. You can water your plants with this calcium-boosted water. Second, banana peels for potassium. A spoonful of peanut butter and banana is my preferred cure for an occasional afternoon slump. A study published in Science Direct proves that banana's potassium is an effective component to increase human blood flow needed for energy and recovery. As it turns out, I'm a lot like a plant. Plants also suck up potassium during the life cycle, as University of Minnesota Extension explains. Think of it as a plant's nutrient regulator. And when a plant has plenty of potassium, it'll produce crops like no tomorrow. Every once in a while, I throw banana peel into a quart-sized glass jar filled with water. After an overnight steep, my potassium-rich tea gets poured straight on my flowers and vegetables. You can also finely chop the banana peel into soil for composting. But the tea is a more instant transportation option. If my ever-blooming African violet isn't proof enough, my pansies that should have faded long ago in my lettuce crop have a thing or two to say about that. And my tomatoes are well on their way this summer to stand witness. And third, used coffee grounds for nitrogen. If your plants have consumed too much calcium, leaf burn can happen and will present as curled leaves, brownish spots, and even a chalky residue. Just like in humans, plant fatigue will follow, as Avram Plant Labs points out. It turns out that that same cup of coffee I wash down my morning eggs with will work overtime in the garden. By throwing a little used coffee grounds into my soil mix, University of Minnesota Extension confirms that my technique helps to acidify my soil a bit while balancing its nutrition. It also opens my plants to the uptake of phosphorus and micronutrients and helps aerate an otherwise compacted soil. It's important to note that this isn't a weekly practice. It's meant only as an occasional supplement as needed. Otherwise, the pH levels will once again suffer per the Master Gardeners of North America. And that's the conclusion of the story about feeding your plants with kitchen scraps, specifically eggshells, coffee grounds, and banana peels. Next is a column from Sandra Favaro, an 8-track diamond and other tokens of love. How does one write about the blessings and adventures of a 39-year marriage with its peaks and valleys without going to the beginning? First, there has to be an engagement. This is my remarkable story. In February 2000, in the Valentine section of the Mechanicsville Local, the engagement stories of 8 couples were published. Mine and my husband Gil's was one of them. Gil and I were a February wedding couple. Our story began in August 1971 in an ordinary way. A friend at work asked if I wanted to go out with her boyfriend's friend. I agreed to this blind date, but I thought he wouldn't ask me out again because I was extremely shy. He called me back the next night, and we continued dating, sometimes double dating, with the couple who introduced us. The engagement was memorable. On September 19th, 1972, when Gil came to pick me up for our date, he asked me to get an 8-track tape out of the glove compartment to play, and there was my diamond. Excited, we ran back into my house to show my parents. My daddy asked Gil, "What are your intentions?" And my mama ran out the back to tell our neighbor and left the pork chops burning on the stove. When Gil and I finally went to eat at our favorite restaurant, the Italian Kitchen on Meadowbridge Road, I hardly ate at all because I was so excited. Our wedding was on February 10th, 1973, at Venable Baptist. It was one of the coldest, windiest days of the year. The temperature was in the 20s. It was so cold, no one tied tin cans or decorated our Mustang. It was all they could do to throw rice at us as we headed to Afton Mountain for our honeymoon. Gail was a draftsman at an architectural firm, and I was a legal secretary for the State Corporation Commission. We planned a bicentennial baby, and our first son was born on July 2, 1976, followed by our second son on July 11, 1978. Our last son was born 3 weeks earlier on July 20, 1982, keeping our 9-day streak going. On our 10th anniversary, Gil and I renewed our wedding vows at Mechanicsville Baptist Church, the merged church between West Hill and Venable Baptist Churches. It was cold like our wedding day, and it was snowing. Pastor Stewart was unable to come to the reception at our house afterwards because the snow was not letting up, and his house was in Old Church. And on our 25th, or silver anniversary, we renewed our wedding vows again, and my romantic husband kidnapped me and surprised me with a weekend trip back to our honeymoon spot. He even reserved the same room, number 248, that we had in 1973. Like most couples, we enjoyed going to concerts. Our favorites were Carly Simon when she was just starting out in 1971. Her concert was held at the skating rink next to Parker Field, now CarMax Stadium. Imagine that. We also saw Three Dog Night in concert twice at the Richmond Coliseum. After Gil passed his architectural exam and became licensed, he had an accomplished career. He drew plans for the renovation of a house located in downtown Richmond where the movie Finnegan Begin Again was filmed. A surgeon bought the house and had it taken down brick by brick and transported to Chesterfield County on Cherokee Road. One of the features of the renovation included a beautiful carriage house. Gil was also the one from his firm who designed the plans for the Central Fidelity Bank, now Wells Fargo, in Mechanicsville. Our church, Mechanicsville Baptist, has a building at the back called the Alpha House, which I believe was built in the 1860s. It was used for Sunday school for our youth group and later furloughing missionaries. When the church decided to remodel, Gil's firm was asked to draw the plans, and he designed the skylights. The missionaries who have stayed there have expressed how much they love those skylights. Several years later, he designed the Shady Grove YMCA in Twin Hickory. My sister worked there one summer, and my granddaughter Nora goes there for summer program. One thing Gil enjoyed was baseball. He coached all three of our sons in Little League and was even an assistant coach on the All-Star team. During summer break, our favorite vacation spot was Nag's Head. Our sons couldn't wait to run to the beach every morning and build sandcastles and creatures. Gil loved photographing blue herons and egrets. The photo of the egret was so captivating that it was hard to distinguish the egret from its shadow. Another hobby of Gil's was carpentry, and his work was always professional-looking. He taught our sons how to make and repair things, and it comes in handy now that they have their own homes. Our oldest son was a carpenter at one time and worked with his uncle. If there was one hobby Gil enjoyed most, it was fishing and canoeing. That brings to mind one memorable time we went canoeing on the James River, and I was the front paddler. I didn't see the rock hidden in the reeds, and we flip

Our oldest son was a carpenter at one time and worked with his uncle. If there was one hobby Gil enjoyed most, it was fishing and canoeing. That brings to mind one memorable time we went canoeing on the James River, and I was the front paddler. I didn't see the rock hidden in the reeds, and we flipped over. Gil wasn't too happy, but then we were laughing, and the water was so refreshing. When it came to church, Gil was very involved serving in different ministries. He and another member taught missions to the elementary-age boys. One time, they took the older boys camping overnight on top of Old Rag Mountain in the Shenandoah Valley. The boys loved the breakfast fixed in aluminum foil and cooked over the campfire. The younger boys liked cooking s'mores over the campfire around the churchyard. Gil also taught the Good Samaritan Sunday class for adults. It was a close-knit class, and several of us still serve in other ministries. In 1999, Gil and four other church members traveled to Botswana to help two missionaries who lived in our Alpha House a couple of times when they were on furlough. The missionaries served in Botswana for about 28 years. It was during one of those furloughs that they asked for a volunteer team to come and serve among the Kalanga people group. The ministries included visiting the mothers of HIV babies in the hospital, praying at the school, and gathering for worship under a tree or a tent. A delightful new chapter in our lives began when we became grandparents. Our new names were Pappy and Grams. Just like many of you, we loved spoiling our grandchildren. They had us wrapped around their little fingers. Cameron and Dawson were the first two, and they loved going to the Dollar Tree, Kohl's, and Cracker Barrel. When our third grandchild, Lily, was born, Gil was ill with kidney disease. His youngest brother had donated his kidney, and we were thankful that the kidney made it possible for him to enjoy fishing, bowling, and golf again for a year and a half. After the new kidney failed, he went back on dialysis. Even during those times, when his energy level decreased, he managed to buy me Disney Valentines and write funny names on them 2 different years, and trailed them down the hall to the kitchen. Forever the romantic. I still have some of those Valentines in my Bible, where I can see them every day. Since February was a busy month with my birthday on the 7th, our anniversary on the 10th, and Valentine's Day, we always went out to eat for each occasion. That last February in 2012, we ate breakfast out on my birthday, went to the VCU Rams basketball game with tickets from our son and his family. We had plans to go out to eat breakfast on Valentine's Day and watch the grandchildren later so our son and daughter-in-law could go out to dinner, but he passed away very early that morning. I welcomed 5 more precious grandchildren, Nolan, Brooks, Nora, Cooper, and Emma, in the years after his death. His spirit lives in all 8 of them. I am so thankful God blessed me with a large family and a church family. In the first 5 years after his death, one of my dear friends took me out to eat on Valentine's Day. Also on Valentine's Day, someone leaves a gift bag on my front porch with either a necklace or a bracelet in it. What a testament of love. And that's the conclusion of the column from Sandra Favaro. Her next article is on stress resets, tips for coping with feelings that can affect your mental and physical health, by Mark A. Mahoney. What does stress mean to you? We all experience stress, yet each of us may experience it in very different ways. Because of this, there is no single definition for stress. But the most common explanation is a physical, mental, or emotional strain or tension. Stress is a reaction to a situation where a person feels anxious or threatened. Learning healthy ways to cope and getting the proper care and support can help reduce stressful feelings and symptoms. Common reactions to a stressful event can include disbelief, shock, and numbness, feeling sad, frustrated, and helpless, difficulty concentrating and making decisions, headaches, back pains, and st-

0: stomach problems, or smoking, or the use of alcohol or drugs. When you are placed in a stressful situation, specific stress hormones rush into your bloodstream, leading to an increase in heart rate, blood pressure, and glucose levels. This is helpful in emergency situations, but having this, quote, rush, unquote, for extended periods of time can be dangerous and make you susceptible to health problems such as headaches, stomach disorders, depression, and even very serious problems such as stroke and heart disease. 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Avoid drugs and alcohol, and recognize when you need more help and talk to a psychologist, social worker, or counselor. That's the conclusion of the article about stress resets, and that's all the time we have this week for the Mechanicsville Ashland Local. 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This is Paula Dessel for the Virginia Voice. 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
1: Welcome to this week's Sci-Fi Shorts. I'm Virginia Voice volunteer Harv Gary. I'll be reading two stories today, the first from 2008, titled Lostronaut, and the second from 1950, from Ray Bradbury's collection in the Martian Chronicles. Our first story, Lostronaut, was written by Jonathan Lethem. This was first published in The New Yorker in November of 2008. The story follows an astronaut named Janice who is trapped in orbit, and it later served as the basis for a subplot in Latham's novel Chronic City. Lostronaut. November 4th. Dearest Chase, I am trying to feel November, yours and mine. I'll make an imaginary diorama like something from grade school, an attempt to win a secret science fair of the heart. Janice and Chase's November. A mind's eye miniature I can peer into. I won't mention this project to the captain or to the Russians or to anyone else. We all know too much about one another's little projects up here. Is it cold yet? Is it beautiful in Manhattan? Have they put up the Christmas tree, or is it too soon? I know you loathe Rockefeller Center. Do you ever go to the Chinese garden at the Met with the tiny, gurgling waterfall where we once went and laid our heads together on a stone and fell asleep? I don't know if I want to know whether you go there without me or not, so don't answer that question. Do I sound idiotic? Forgive me. I'm going a little bonkers up here. Since the antifreeze leak, explosion really, things have not been right. I'm sure Mission Control will have tried to keep any panic to a minimum. That's in their training, and even more, it's in their nature. Hello, Ted. And how are you, Aaron? Are you sipping Ceylon as you read this? Even among us six, we've quit discussing the incident. There's always the new day's tasks to think of. But in truth, we nearly lost both the den and the greenhouse. And without the greenhouse, no food. And no air. And no us. Northern Lights, just an elaborate mausoleum, or perhaps a floating lab for an experiment in zero-gravity mummification. Mitislav, our most dedicated gardener now that Sledge rarely emerges from the attic, has been tinkering with the carbon dioxide balance, a dangerous but crucial sport. At 600 or 700 parts per million, the air in here is dreadful but sustains life. Regular jiggering of the organic functions is needed to keep the ratio from ballooning to something deadly. To make a long story short, after an alarmingly high reading, Mitislav discovered a mound of rotting mangrove fronds under a seemingly healthy hillock of wheatgrass. A camouflage nightmare of poison leaching compost. Endgame for us could be that simple, that foolish. Everyone, even the captain and Sledge, was required to take up pitchforks in an ad hoc campaign to clear the fermenting stew into garbage stockings, which then had to be banished from our airspace pronto. Now, for months, Kaldish has been stuffing waste into one of the three emergency modules, a reasonably nifty solution with the notion that we'll eventually test our ability to launch the module and remote-controlled dump its contents at the edge of the minefield that makes up our prison. Maybe our garbage, drifting slowly into Earth's gravity, could even take out some of the low-orbit mines the Chinese launched to keep us trapped here. A fantasy, perhaps. We'd have to eliminate hundreds for mission control, even to begin to discuss reaching us with a shuttle. But we dream. Why not? Well, this surplus of mulch-bulging stockings forced our hand before Kaldish had any chance to chart a launch plan. Zamyatin was enraged at Kaldish for attempting the early launch, but we'd all encouraged him. And in truth, we were all exhausted from 12 hours of what Metislav laughingly recalled surf toil, one of the rare jokes among the Russians that even Sledge and I could get. Also, the last laugh we'd have for a while. Kaldish arced the module. It rebounded off solar panel 5, snapped off an antenna, and clanged disastrously against the den's exterior tile. Glued to the video feed like teenagers at a horror film, we saw the module tumble unbreak through, yes, the Chinese mines, then flare and vanish. Honestly, I do think Kaldish by then had his head in his hands and could have reversed the module's course if he hadn't been so despondent at the earlier impacts. Farewell to excess compost, to unrecyclable plastic waste, to irredeemably shameful diapers, and to the module itself. The flume of mute fire, another reminder, if we needed it, to recalibrate orbital decay daily. Like flossing. Joke to keep your attention during the dry technical passages, my darling distractible Chase. I don't think anyone thought to inspect the den's interior for damage until we smelled the antifreeze, a skunk's reek speeding through Northern Light's tiny atmosphere. It was Mitslav who had the foresight to seal the den remotely, then insist we don oxygen masks and investigate. Forget now any damage to the exterior, which we were, of course, predisposed to concern ourselves with. The rocket ship's hull's every spaceman's concern. By the time we reached the den, we'd lost Sledge somewhere, but the remaining five of us penetrated the area wearing masks and discovered the wrecked antifreeze line spewing turquoise blobs, which floated and shattered to paint every surface of the den's interior. Mdislav and Zamyatin clamped the line. Then, fresh off the surf toil in the greenhouse, we space janitors set to scrubbing and sponging and wringing the blue goo into containers, a task much like the pursuit of Dr. Seuss's Ubleck. I still want to have children with you, Chase. By the finish, our uniforms were coated. Mdislav, champion of this episode, reasonably pointed out that any droplet of the pollutant we exported from the den was destined for our circulation and, ultimately, our mucous membranes, our bloodstreams. So we stripped and trashed the clothes. Picture us, five floating nudists in oxygen masks, ragged with fatigue and degrees of shock, squeezing the last beads of antifreeze from our hair. Don't be jealous. They've seen me naked before. Anyway, on our present diet, I'm shrunken to a 10-year-old's gaunt outline, not exactly turning heads. My periods have stopped, too. And yes, again, I still want to have children with you, Chase. At last, and ignoring various bruises and scrapes that first aid protocols would have had us tend immediately, we all slunk away to our various hidey holes to strap ourselves to a wall for some desperately needed sleep. Starved as we were, I don't think anyone emerged for 10 hours or more. I can't imagine that Mission Control will release too much of this report, except perhaps exclusively to you, Chase. Still, when our media digest packet finally turns up, there's so much demand for our scrawny bandwidth, so many technical transmissions in line ahead of anything personal, that the packet is usually delayed a week or two. I'm always startled at how many columns the papers devote to us. How fascinating can we truly be? They'll forget us soon. We've practically forgotten ourselves. That's why I rely on you, Chase, to believe in me. As I drift, you anchor me in reality, on Earth, in Manhattan, where you sit reading this, perhaps in that fake French coffee shop. Is it really called Savoir Faire? With the amazing almond croissants you pretend to allow yourself only once or twice a month, but in truth, devour at least twice a week. That's where I picture you, Chase, with powdered sugar on your fingers as you open Mission Control's overnight envelope, the sugar on your lips and fingers, and possibly on your nose, too. That sweet dust is me, your astronaut, your lostronaut, your Janice. November 14th. Dearest Chase, I've got some good news and some bad news. Ha, ha, ha, ha, ha. Imagine, please, my convulsive laughter. I read this opening line aloud to Zemetian, who happens to be running on a treadmill in the room as I type this letter to you, and he found it hilarious as I did. Moments like these are all we have to savor these days. Please don't begrudge them. The good news, of course, you will have read in the newspaper and perhaps even seen on some cable news station. Except I can't for one instant imagine you bothering with cable television. Last I recall, you were searching for your remote and failing to find it, then accusing the housekeeper of hiding it. We survived the spacewalk to repair the tile damaged in Kaldish's botched module launch. Better than survived. The spacewalk was a thrilling success, and Northern Lights will be carrying on to drift unmoored in orbit for another day or month or however long until we are rescued or choose to destroy ourselves in a deliberate collision with the Chinese mines, which I suspect could happen any minute now, especially if I am judging the captain's and Kaldish's moods correctly. But pardon me, I was telling you the good news. Suffice to say, no straws were drawn because no one wanted to see Sledge anywhere near the airlock. Our dour captain asserted the leadership he has so lately much neglected, tapping myself and Kaldish for the walk and Mitislav and Zemetian for onboard mission guidance, and inventing some kind of make work for Sledge that did or did not get done. Something back in the greenhouse, something to do with Mitislav's doom reclamation project involving the leafcutter bees, those expert pollinators. We're all in utter denial about the bees. I find myself unwilling to bother with the technical stuff, which by now I'm certain makes your eyes glaze over. Such labors as the 48 hours of preparation that the mission entailed are wearisome enough to get through, let alone describe for a bored boyfriend. Anyhow, preparation is a poor word. Nothing had or could have prepared me and Kaldish for the sensations that overcome us upon ejecting from the airlock. Essentially of falling, like Wile E. Coyote off a cliff into a bottomless well of darkness and silent velocity. We're soaring atoms, Chase. That's what orbit consists of. The inhuman hastening of infinitesimal speck-like bodies through an awesome, indifferent void. Yet in our cramped, homely craft, its rooms named to evoke childhood comforts, with our blobs of toothpaste drifting between our brushes in the mirror, our farts and halitosis filling the chambers with odors, we've defaulted to an illusion of substance. Inside Northern Lights, we've managed to kid ourselves that we exist, that we're curvaceous or lumpy or angular, bristling with hair and snot, taking up certain amount of room, and that space and time have generously accorded a margin in which we're invited to operate these sizable, greedy bodies of ours. A margin in which to dwell, to hang out, and live our pale, stinky stories. The spacewalk destroyed all that. No wonder Mission Control has tried to keep this from ever being necessary. Oh, the lie of weightlessness. We feel we're floating only because we're forever falling, as in an elevator with no bottom floor to smash into. And so, inside the elevator, the human party continues oblivious. The writers flirt and complain and mix zero-G cocktails or chase bewildered zero-G leafcutter bees. Outside the ship, our consoling elevator's walls dissolved. Kaldish and I were two specks falling forever, specks streaming down the face of the night. ourselves plummeting downward to the gassy blue orb, the glassy blue orb also plummeting at the same mad rate away from us. Somewhere I hear the voices of Mission Control, Ted muttering to Aaron, "Isn't this woman an editor?" Well, after clinging to our telescopic guide rods in a riot of metaphysical horror for upward of 20 minutes, our eyes locked on each other's while Zemetian and Mitislav gently prodded us to explain, please, why we weren't moving a muscle to make the needed repairs to the tile, Kaldish and I completely mute, we finally managed to bluff ourselves into taking one step into the void, and then another, until, like brain-locked automatons, we began executing the commands we'd rehearsed. The repair required little beyond the clipping of a hangnail of a tile and the application of a sealant, like crazy glue, to the gash that the misdirected module had carved into the den's upper sill. One crumpled signal dish was judged to be irretrievable. We detached it and let it spin off down toward the minefield. I think it got through, the reward being immolation upon reaching the atmosphere. A Roman candle, a small blessing of fire sent down in your direction, my chaseling. My heroism, such as it was, consisted of persuading poor Kaldish, who, seeing the dish spiral away, reverted to panic and clung to the tile in a bear hug, to free himself from the ship's exterior and let the guide rod telescope him home to safety. I had to whisper into Kaldish's private channel for 5 endless minutes, the others all stymied, waiting for us to budge, before I got him to go. Now, love, for the bad news. A few days after the spacewalk, Mitislav, in his dutiful way, he's keeping the whole place running, scheduled checkups for both me and Kaldish, a routine caution we'd neglected for too long. We came up clean for effects from the walk, but Mitislav seemed puzzled by my white blood cell profile. We ran a few successive days' counts just to be sure we had a meaningful sample, Mitislav trying not to say what he feared he was on the trail of, me gamely offering various bogus notions about female physiology reacting differently to the greenhouse's CO2 deprivation, joking that Mitislav had gone too long without a lady patient. Eventually, our efforts devolved to a sit-down for the ever-humbling medical questionnaire, Mitislav taking me through a series of self-exams, a drill we'd practiced on the ground but hoped never see put to use. None of us much like dwelling on the slow erosion of our bodies in this environment. The bone density decay, the pale, starved skeletons we've substituted for our old selves. I liked even less what Mitislav guided me toward. Acknowledgement that I'd been managing an uncanny pain in my right foot arch for weeks at least. Do you remember I said I was having a problem with cramping? That cramp was a tumor, Chase. Funny, huh? Oh, you should have seen the looks on the faces of the Russians and Sledge. Even Sledge. I think they realized too late that I was sort of a talisman here, their woman. The whole Mother Earth thing, unavoidable. Now a good luck charm with cancer. That's not to say, you know, that we don't all still hate one another. That was yesterday. I'll know more soon, but I doubt we'll be able to much delay a leak to the media, and I wanted to tell you before you learned it by other means. Oh, this is going to be a mess. This is going to be hell. Behold the onset of my flinty tone. Along with so much else, a soft tissue sarcoma can apparently drain the exaltation from one's prose. Remember, please remember, the Chinese garden at the Met, that unlikely bit of outdoors indoors? It shouldn't feel so expansive, yet somehow it does. My favorite place in Manhattan, I think. Remember when we went there together, Chase? Did I already ask you this? One of our first days in New York, we were so tired and drunk on sex and the sense of recognition of those early days of our love, and we meandered into the Met, not with any plan, and the suffocating heaviness of those galleries of European oil paintings made us drowsy, and we escaped. I never remember the path exactly, always have to rediscover it. Escaped to the Chinese garden court, and were nearly alone there. And anyway, the gurgling of the water and the rustling of the grasses, the bamboo, seemed to cover any human sound, and we lay down there on that stone which had been chiseled out and shipped from its ancient source, and no guard troubled us, and soon, with our heads tipped together on that dark slate, we fell coolly asleep, dozed for who knows how long. Do you remember, Chase? I remember, too, when we woke and turned to look into the pool beside our heads, and you thought you saw a fish, a little black darting goldfish-type fish. But it was only the reflection of my glasses, a black, shimmering, reflected shape that had separated, for an instant, from the reflection of my head and from the rest of my glasses, and seemed a separate darting thing, a fish or a tadpole? Please remember, Chase. Remember, please remember. I adore you, my terrestrial saint, my angel wandering avenues. I'm your cancerous angel adrift, Janice. December 18th. My darling Chase. Now comes the winter of my discombobulation. Of course, we have no winter here. It's always cold out and filthy, sweaty, moist, oxygenless inside. But hey, I notice the pages flying off the calendar. Santa's loading his sleigh. Hope he gets through the minefield okay. We've reverted to believing in Santa, Chase. Saint Nick is one of the cultural touchstones up here. Something Sledge and I and the Russians can all get behind, whereas E-Bunny and T-Fairy are too American, apparently, and hence are Terra incognita. As is, come to think of it, Terra. But we believe in mythical things here, like Earth and Santa. After all, we have invisible enemies, CO2, cancer, gravity. So heck, why not invisible friends? Each bout of meds is worse than the last. My days, a dull cycle of recovery until I'm strong enough to suck the poison again. During my latest bouts of helplessness, I've been installed in the nursery, which has become a sick room, with everyone on board all too adept at tapping one of my veins and inserting an IV, not to mention swabbing my puke from where it's drifted into my hair and so on. I suppose we're enjoying a faint resurgent solidarity, at last obeying mission control psychiatric guidelines that we gather for meals and meetings every other day. The captain is a captain again, his melancholic depression no contest for my cancer. Yes, I feel like a winner, Chase. I may have bought a lottery ticket out of here, in fact, and once in a while, Keldysh and the captain can't keep from peering at me with a sympathy that includes a trace of morbid fascination with the strange journey I've managed to undertake within our orbiting stasis, and perhaps even envy for my possible destination. Mitslav is too devoted an attending physician ever to reveal such a sentiment, and Zamachian, the angry cosmonaut, too much of a bastard. If Zamachian were ever to commit suicide, he'd make sure we knew that he credited it to our cowardice, not his. It's almost as if I'd broken a pledge we made to one another and to our audience on Earth, that we'd live here forever, mascots of futility. Most remarkable of all, though, is the effect on poor Sledge. The dawning signs of this transformation we chalked up to circumstance. With Mitslav now devoting much of his time to my care, the greenhouse was neglected, worse than usual, I mean. So Sledge began to grope his way out of the attic back into a share of his old duties, tending the wheatgrass and cabbages and hives as if he'd never abandoned them, and really producing some miraculous results. Sledge is a more instinctive and sympathetic gardener than Mitslav, something we all, perhaps even Sledge, forgot. Without even appearing to try, he reversed a degree of the CO2 slide. He's also a better cook. The two roles are intertwined. He offers me broths of freshly harvested sweet potato greens and baby bok choy, and though the air we breathe in here is itself a kind of broth, I sip them gratefully. There's more. You'll say he's got some kind of vampiric Jones for suffering, but Sledge has become a tender companion in my worst hours, vigilant over my fevers, an entertainer when I can bear entertainment. Whether out of stoicism or hostility, we'd long since quit sharing personal stories up here. But during quiet hours, when all the others are sleeping and the toxins inflaming my veins won't let me rest, Sledge has been disburdening to me tales of collegiate mayhem in the Pacific Northwest at Evergreen College. How a pale secret fag, made his way first amid those blustery, sunburned, hippie biology majors, then here to patriotic doom with me and the Russians, God only knows. If half the amount of crystal meth and threesomes he claims hidden in his youthful anals are factual, sleepy old Sledge truly belonged in the Warhol factory. Never underestimate anybody, Chase. I think you often do. I know, my foolish darling, how you like to root for improbable heroes or unlikely quests, so I'll make you a party to a secret. Sledge has been sneaking leafcutter bees out of the greenhouse, one at a time, in a mason jar. It's his wild theory that their stings immunize against cancer, and so once a day, or maybe twice, on top of my official poisons, I roll up a pant leg and allow Sledge to bully a bee into injecting its venom into my shin. He then lines up the dead bees on the nursery's door jamb, facing outward, their dry little feet affixed with rubber cement so they won't drift. 15 or 20 now, keeping vigil while I nod. If any of the Russians have noticed, they've said nothing. I'm sparing you, sparing us both, my reminiscences, my pining evocations, refusing, this time, to rhapsodize on your appetite for pastry, the slightly ashy skin of your earlobes, and days spent failing to rouse ourselves beyond your bedroom's threshold, or other days wandering through museums, gazing in indoor fountains, startled by the sight of our own innocent faces in rippling pools. None of this. If I beckon you to remember me, Chase, I fear you'll slip to some image of another, for I suspect I'm beginning to dissolve. I can barely remember myself anymore. But I remember you, Chase, I really do. I see you before me, like that mute Greek chorus of bees. Your lost one, Janice. January 8th. C. Severed foot disposal in a pocket biosphere is really a daft problem, one I hope you never need to face, love. We considered airlock ejection, the sailor's funeral, but to send my pedal appendage spinning down to earth, or worse, to trigger a mine, seemed florid, flamboyant, a bit of a flambé, and not in the least flame retardant, even if we wrapped it in a foil boot. Of course, if we had 1,000 feet among us, a millipede supply to lop off and defenestrate, maybe we'd kick our way out of this crate. The whole prospect just felt a little brutal for a body part, even one against which I had just such a justified grievance. So we opted for a somber burial in the greenhouse, under the shade of the tallest of the mangroves, though in truth it meant a slightly watery grave after all, stuff seeping through the muck to swallow the foot, bubbles of mud detaching and floating among us and during our tiny foot-sized ritual observances. Sledge, having scooped up the dead bees from the door jamb in the nursery, embedded these in the gunk to form a ring of bee emissaries, the better to passport the foot into whatever afterlife it deserves. Kaldish recited a poem in Russian. Mitslav made a joke about Gogol. Then we sealed up this weird stew with cheesecloth mesh, as we do the rest of the topsoil, to keep it from absconding in the zero-G. Afterward, back to work, or to sulking in our hidey-holes. I'm no longer so much an occasion for renewed bonhomie. My ailment is just another ambient backdrop now, another machine falling apart with no parts to replace the scrapped ones, another grim dispatch from the quadrants of the deadly dull, but not yet quite deadly enough condition our condition is in. My cancer is a mood. We all of us up here have our moods. Now part of me will never touch earth again, Chase. Happy New Year, Footloose J. March 19th, C. Forgive the glitchos. I type in the dark. The screen's backlighting is shot, too. One of the leafcutter bees is crawling on my face, drinking sweat. Hard not to interpret it as a mosquito and swat it away, but they'll sting if incited, and I've had my requisite bee stings for the week already. We've all taken to negotiating this lightless, humid labyrinth in bare feet, or in my case, foot, mostly in underwear or pajamas. If we had little enough motivation to impress one another with personal grooming before, the last is gone. And when I wedged my foot below Kaldish's console to write you this letter, I stirred some growth, both vine-tangled and mulchy, and up rose the vivid, unmistakable smell of fresh, unfiltered apple cider, the kind with a simple label from Vermont or Connecticut. It's been a while, Chase, but I won't apologize now for that. I've got more to tell than I'll manage, or Mission Control could ever sanction releasing. Systems began domino falling, one failure catalyzing another in mid-February. At some point, Kaldish persuaded us to create a rotation of diagnostic maintenance shutdowns, isolating each in turn. Climate, navigation, communications, orbital tracking, plumbing, and so on. Hardly attractive, but no one came up with a credible plan B. Everything went swimmingly. Some words are treacherous. What I'd give for a swim. Until the last time we switched off the central core light banks 10 days ago now, and they wouldn't come back on. They still haven't. Picture a Russian flipping a switch repeatedly, frowning in the dark. We're rationing the backup generator's delegated functions, and the obscenely draining emergency lights don't make the cut, so we're down to what illuminating Sledge's biospectrum grow lights can shed, as he places them here and there on his unfathomable schedule, a farmer rotating crops throughout the station. For more on Sledge's new green thumb imperatives, stay tuned. Kaldish warns that this may be our last communications packet. He scheduled us each for a one-hour session on the sole functioning keyboard. No luxury of writer's block today. While morale is low, we have a kind of camaraderie at last. I suppose a similar peace may be gained by prisoners sharing death row. This is no time for settling scores. However, I want it on record, right here and now, that I never, ever stole anything from the fridge, anyone else's leftovers, or the captain's birthday cake. Though black humor is the only functioning humor here, I didn't quite have the nerve to ask if I could take Zamatian's keyboard hour. I suspect it will go unused, a symbolic, silent communication, an aria of cosmic null music to foreshadow the chorale the rest of us will soon chime in with. Zamatian commandeered a landing module and kamikazed himself out of the airlock yesterday. No one was certain what, more, was wrong when klaxon sounded, but Kaldish inventoried the missing lander. And on doing a head count and finding Z absent, we rush to the library's south window, which gives a panorama of Earth through a coy lace veil of mines, a view we usually avoid. Just in time to see him flare and burn. As expected, he'd sparked one of the Chinese mines, making a tiny missing tooth in the dynamite smile that pins us on the far side of home. We cheered wildly. It isn't as though Zemechin's bid could be whitewashed as anything other than suicide. The modules aren't armored for re-entry, so he'd have been baked Alaska on meeting Earth's atmosphere even if he had negotiated the mine layer. But that would have been purely a symbolic triumph, whereas this we could all call taking one for the team. And then there were five. Our remaining lives are in Sledge's hands. What little remains of them. I suppose our remains will be in his hands too, in the sense that the whole of Northern Lights is being given over to the gardens, now expanded from the greenhouse to wherever Sledge can get something green to cling or take root or get busy swapping our exhaled breaths for something worth inhaling. So when this last brave stand collapses and we asphyxiate in one collective heap, there will be no one left to give us interstellar funerals. Instead, we'll rot in the dark, mossy grotto we've left behind. At least we no longer fear starvation, as Sledge is always ladling up some fruity or rooty stew. There's plenty of spare biomass to consume. The ironies are rich. Trapped in the infinite cold of space, we bake like Russian mafiosi in a steam room. Technology expelled us from Earth's garden, and then, having shot its wad, gardening is left to take over. Similarly, runaway growth is eating me from within. Yet Sledge encourages a runaway growth that may prolong my life, allowing me to die longer. The station has a kind of cancer. We smell it in the corridors everywhere and trip over new growth every time we touch our blind appendages to the walls. As a girl, Chase, I always did get tubers and tumors confused. Ordinarily, I'm exempted from my turn helping Sledge shift his banks of grow lights from one position to the next. But one day recently, I was feeling vital and bored shitless enough to give it a go. In zero-G, the task doesn't involve any lifting, obviously, and even a one-footed lady can aid in nudging the fixtures around awkward corners. Sometimes, in all this dark, it's pleasant to cling to those few yellowish lights, too. This day, Sledge confessed to me the basis of his mastery of indoor agriculture. He once single-handedly ran the most fecund and profitable indoor marijuana farm on the whole island of Manhattan. The operation was tucked inside a four-room apartment on the Upper East Side, unsuspected not only by the authorities, kept off the scent by elaborately rerouted utility accounts, the huge electrical bills thrown to other addresses like a ventriloquist voice into a dummy's body, but even by the closest neighbors, who regarded Sledge as an innocent and forgettable fellow tenant in the large anonymous building. Sledge described the operation generously, the rooms teeming to the scrolled plaster ceilings with bud-heavy green stalks, the floor cabled with sprinklers, the walls lined with foil reflectors to maximize the ripening effects of the solar spectrum lamps, the stereo chattering NPR, talk radio to cover the drone of the daytime light banks, and classical music to give the plants a cultural heritage through the cool, damp night. In one large closet, he kept what he called the mother plant, a grotesquely thickened and practically pulsing rope of marijuana from which he cloned seedlings, a fine-tuned specimen of THC. The result he spliced from her was the highest high-end one-toke dope, or so he bragged. He'd made himself and several Confederates wealthy from the operation before a paranoid inkling triggered a violent two-day fit in which he completely disassembled the farm and eradicated its traces. It was those skills which have turned our once shiny space station into a steamy, green, bacteria-funky lung. I suppose I've become Sledge's mother plant now, the improbable thing he keeps alive in an unnatural, cramped space. I don't know why I'm wasting so much of my keyboard time paraphrasing Sledge's tale, except that it was as if I'd visited the place myself. We're prone to transporting visualizations these days in our darkened station, not to mention vivid olfactory hallucinations like the apple cider presently rising to my nostrils. The Russians talk about their childhoods incessantly, when they talk at all. Mitzlov, drifting in the dark like a dreamer in a sensory deprivation tank, has spontaneously offered several wistful accounts of cutting his bare foot on a sickle while pursuing a goat. And although we've many creatures roaming the station now that the greenhouse doors have been thrown open, I'm fairly certain there's no goat on our roster. For me, it isn't juvenile pastoral to which I revert, but moments between us, Chase. Daydream flashes I prefer not to believe I've cobbled out of wishful thinking and damp air. Did you know we can't even properly gaze at the stars now? Our breaths fog any window we turn to. We're moisture, Chase. We're returning to dew. I know I've got a lot of gall questioning your existence when it's my own that's transparently dubious, or dubiously transparent, or something. But you never write, you never call, haha. So each time I roam the corridors of the Met in my imagining, seeking that Chinese garden where our cool, thrilling, bird-like kisses were exchanged, finding that oasis of stone and fern and skylight, bowing my head to see our twinned reflections in the rippling pool there. And what is it that has stirred the water? Some misdirected wishing person dropping pennies? The silent putter of filtration? The museum and the Chinese garden and the mirror of water grow clearer and clearer while you begin to pale. I see only myself and a shimmer beside me. You're nothing now but an urgent, elusive talisman, an object glimpsed but unseen, a fish's lure in the deep, a reason to go on living. And I do that, Chase, at someone's command, and I prefer to believe it's yours, my friend. I go on living. Love, Jay. And that story was titled Lostronaut by Jonathan Lethem. This was published in the New Yorker magazine in 2008. Our next story in this week's Sci-Fi Shorts is a classic from Ray Bradbury titled There Will Come Soft Rains. This was first published in May of 1950 in the Collier's Magazine, and later that same year it was anthologized in Bradbury's renowned short story collection, The Martian Chronicles. In this story, a highly automated house continues its daily routine after its human owners are killed in a nuclear war. There Will Come Soft Rains by Ray Bradbury. In the living room, the voice clock sang, tick-tock, 7 o'clock, time to get up, 7 o'clock, as if it were afraid that nobody would. The morning house lay empty. The clock ticked on, repeating and repeating its sounds into the emptiness. 7:09, breakfast time, 7:09. In the kitchen, the breakfast stove gave a hissing sigh and ejected from its warm interior 8 pieces of perfectly brown toast, 8 eggs sunny side up, 16 slices of bacon, 2 coffees, and 2 cool glasses of milk. Today is August 4, 2026, said a second voice from the kitchen ceiling, in the city of Allendale, California. It repeated the date 3 times for memory's sake. Today is Mr. Featherstone's birthday. Today is the anniversary of Talita's marriage. Insurance is payable, as are water, gas, and light bills. Somewhere in the halls, relays clicked. Memory tapes glided under electric eyes. 8:01, tick-tock, 8:01, off to school, off to work, run, run, 8:01. But no doors slammed, no carpets took the soft tread of rubber heels. It was raining outside. The weather box on the front door sang quietly, rain, rain, go away, umbrellas, raincoats for today. And the rain tapped on the empty house, echoing. Outside, the garage chimed and lifted its door to reveal the waiting car. After a long wait, the door swung down again. At 8:30, the eggs were shriveled and the toast was like stone. An aluminum wedge scraped them into the sink, where hot water whirled them down the metal throat, which digested and flushed them away to the distant sea. The dirty dishes were dropped into hot water and emerged twinkling dry. 9:15, sang the clock, time to clean. Out of the warrens in the wall, tiny robot mice darted. The rooms were a crawl with the small cleaning animals, all rubber and metal. They thudded against chairs, whirling their mustached runners, kneading the rug naps, sucking gently at hidden dust. And then, like mysterious invaders, they popped into their burrows. Their pink electric eyes faded. The house was clean. 10 o'clock. The sun came out from behind the rain. The house stood alone in a city of rubble and ashes. This was the one house left standing. At night, the ruined city gave off a radioactive glow which could be seen for miles. 10:15. The garden sprinklers whirled up in golden founts, filling the soft morning air with scatterings of brightness. The water pelted window panes running down the charred west side where the house had been burned evenly free of its white paint. The entire west face of the house was black, save for 5 places. Here, the silhouette in paint of a man mowing a lawn. Here, as in a photograph, a woman bent to pick flowers. Still farther over, their images burned on wood in one titanic instant. A small boy, hands flung into the air, higher up, the image of a thrown ball, and opposite him, a girl, hands raised to catch a ball which never came down. The five spots of paint, the man, the woman, the children, the ball, remained. The rest was a thin, charcoal layer. The gentle sprinkler rain filled the garden with falling light. Until this day, how well the house had kept its peace. How carefully it had inquired, "Who goes there? What's the password?" And getting no answer from lonely foxes and whining cats, it had shut up its windows and drawn shades in an old maidenly preoccupation with self-protection which bordered on a mechanical paranoia. It quivered at each sound the house did. If a sparrow brushed a window, the shade snapped up. The bird, startled, flew off. No, not even a bird must touch the house. 12 noon. A dog whined, shivering, on the front porch. The front door recognized the dog voice and opened. The dog, once huge and fleshy, but now gone to bone and covered with sores, moved in through the house, tracking mud. Behind it whirred angry mice, angry at having to pick up mud, angry at inconvenience. For not a leaf fragment blew under the door, but what the wall panels flipped open and the copper scrap rats flashed swiftly out. The offending dust, hair, or paper seized in miniature steel jaws was raced back to the burrows, and there, down tubes which fed into the cellar, it was dropped into the sighing vent of an incinerator which sat like evil Baal in a dark corner. The dog ran upstairs, hysterically yelping to each door, at last realizing, as the house realized, that only silence was here. It sniffed the air and scratched the kitchen door. Behind the door, the stove was making pancakes, which filled the house with a rich, baked odor and scent of maple syrup. The dog frothed at the mouth, lying at the door, sniffing, its eyes turned to fire. It ran wildly in circles, biting its tail, spun in a frenzy, and died. It lay in the parlor for an hour. 2 o'clock, sang a voice. Delicately sensing decay at last, the regiments of mice hummed out as softly as blown gray leaves in an electric wind. 2:15. The dog was gone. In the cellar, the incinerator glowed suddenly and a whirl of sparks leaped up the chimney. 2:35. Bridge tables sprouted from patio walls. Playing cards fluttered onto pads in a shower of pips. Martinis manifested on an oaken bench with egg salad sandwiches and music played. But the tables were silent and the cards untouched. At 4 o'clock, the tables folded like great butterflies backed through the paneled walls. 4:30, the nursery walls glowed. Animals took shape. Yellow giraffes, blue lions, pink antelopes, lilac panthers cavorting in crystal substance. The walls were glass. They looked out upon color and fantasy. Hidden films clocked through well-oiled sprockets and the walls lived. The nursery floor was woven to resemble a crisp cereal meadow. Over this ran aluminum roaches and iron crickets, and in the hot, still air, butterflies of delicate red tissue wavered among the sharp aroma of animal spores. There was the sound, like a great matted yellow hive of bees within a dark bellows, a lazy bumble of a purring lion. And there was the patter of okapi feet and a murmur of fresh jungle rain, like other hoofs falling upon the summer-starched grass. Now the walls dissolved into distances of parched grass, mile on mile in warm, endless skies. The animals drew away into the thorn breaks and water holes. It was the children's hour. 5 o'clock, the bath filled with clear, hot water. 6, 7, 8 o'clock, the dinner dishes manipulated like magic tricks, and in the study a click. In the metal stand opposite the hearth, where a fire now blazed up warmly, a cigar popped out, half an inch of soft gray ash on it, smoking, waiting. 9 o'clock. The beds warmed their hidden circuits, for nights were cool here. 9:05. A voice spoke from the ceiling. Mrs. McClellan, which poem would you like this evening? The house was silent. The voice said at last, since you express no preference, I shall select a poem at random. Quiet music rose to back the voice. Sarah Teasdale, as I recall your favorite. There will come soft rains and the smell of ground, and swallows circling with their shimmering sound, and frogs in the pools singing at night, and wild plum trees in tremulous white. Robins will wear their feathery fire, whistling their whims on a low fence wire. And not one will know of the war, not one will care at last when it's done. Not one would mind, neither bird nor tree, if mankind perished utterly. And spring herself, when she woke at dawn, would scarcely know that we were gone. The fire burned on the stone hearth, and the cigar fell away into a mound of quiet ash on its tray. The empty chairs faced each other between the silent walls, and the music played. At 10 o'clock, the house began to die. The wind blew. A falling tree bough crashed through the kitchen window. Cleaning solvent, bottles, shattered over the stove. The room was ablaze in an instant. Fire! Screamed a voice. The house lights flashed, water pumps shot water from the ceilings, but the solvent spread on the linoleum, licking, eating under the kitchen door, while the voices took it up in a chorus, fire, fire, fire. The house tried to save itself. Doors sprang tightly shut, but the windows were broken by the heat, and the wind blew and sucked upon the fire. The house gave ground as the fire in 10 billion angry sparks moved with flaming ease from room to room and then up the stairs, while scurrying water rats squeaked from the walls, pistoled their water, and ran for more, and the walls spray let down showers of mechanical rain. But too late. Somewhere, sighing, a pump shrugged to a stop. The quenching rain ceased. The reserve water supply, which had filled baths and wash dishes for many quiet days, was gone. The fire crackled up the stairs. It fed on Picassos and Matisses in the upper halls, like delicacies baking off the oily flesh, tenderly crisping the canvases into black shavings. Now the fire lay in bed, stood in windows, changed the colors of drapes, and then reinforcements. From attic trapdoors, blind robot faces peered down with faucet mouths gushing green chemical. The fire backed off, as even an elephant must at the sight of a dead snake. Now there were 20 snakes whipping over the floor, killing the fire with a cold venom of green froth. But the fire was clever. It had sent flame outside the house, up through the attic to the pumps there. An explosion! The attic brain which directed the pumps was shattered into bronze shrapnel on the beams. The fire rushed back into every closet and felt of the clothes hung there. The house shuddered, oak bone on bone, its bared skeleton cringing from the heat, its wire, its nerves revealed as if a surgeon had torn the skin off to let the red veins and capillaries quiver in the scalded air. Help! Help! Fire! Run! Run! Heat snapped mirrors like the first brittle winter ice, and voices wailed, fire, fire, run, run, like a tragic nursery rhyme. A dozen voices, high, low, like children dying in a forest, alone, alone. And the voices fading as the wires popped their sheathings like hot chestnuts. 1, 2, 3, 4, 5 voices died. In the nursery, the jungle burned. Blue lions roared, purple giraffes bounded off. The panthers ran in circles, changing color, and 10 million animals running before the fire vanished off toward a distant steaming river. 10 more voices died. In the last instant, under the fire avalanche, other choruses, oblivious, could be heard announcing the time. cutting the lawn by remote control mower, or setting an umbrella frantically out and in, the slamming and opening front door, a thousand things happening like a clock shop when each clock strikes the hour insanely before or after the other. A scene of maniac confusion, yet unity. Singing, screaming, a few last cleaning mice darting bravely out to carry the horrid ashes away. And one voice, with sublime disregard for the situation, read poetry aloud in the fiery study until all the film spools burned, until all the wires withered and the circuits cracked. The fire burst the house and let it slam flat down, puffing out skirts of spark and smoke. In the kitchen, an instant before the rain of fire and timber, the stove could be seen making breakfast at a psychopathic rate. 10 dozen eggs, 6 loaves of toast, 20 dozen bacon strips, which, eaten by fire, started the stove working again, hysterically hissing. The crash, the attic smashing into the kitchen and parlor, the parlor into the cellar, cellar into the sub-cellar, deep freeze

loaves of toast, 20 dozen bacon strips, which, eaten by fire, started the stove working again, hysterically hissing. The crash, the attic smashing into the kitchen and parlor, the parlor into the cellar, cellar into the sub-cellar, deep freeze, armchair, film tapes, circuits, beds, and all like skeletons thrown in a cluttered mound deep under. Smoke and silence. A great quantity of smoke. Dawn showed faintly in the east. Among the ruins, one wall stood alone. Within the wall, a last voice said, over and over, again and again, even as the sun rose to shine upon the heaped rubble and steam, "Today is August 5th, 2026. Today is August 5th, 2026. Today is August." And that story was titled "There Will Come Soft Rains" by Ray Bradbury. This story was first published in Collier's Magazine in 1950, and later in the same year was included in Ray Bradbury's classic collection of short stories titled The Martian Chronicles. And that's all the time we have today for Sci-Fi Shorts. I'm Harv Gary, reading for the Virginia Voice. 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In this story, a highly automated house continues its daily routine after its human owners are killed in a nuclear war. At www.virginiavoice.org. Thank you for joining me.

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1: Hello, and welcome to RTD Culture. I'm Virginia Voice volunteer Elise Thompson, and today we'll be reading articles from the Culture section of August 2nd, 2026 edition of the Richmond Times-Dispatch. Our first article is Richmond's Hottest Hangout is at Libby Hill Park. Vibes at Sunset has turned Libby Hill Park into a monthly celebration of music, movement, and community by Chelsea Jackson. DJ Jay Kirvin plays music at Vibes at Sunset in Libby Hill Park, a monthly gathering centered on music, movement, and connection. It was an event I couldn't miss again. The first time I watched it was through TikTok. There were hundreds of people scattered across Libby Hill Park as the sun dipped below the Richmond skyline. DJ Jay Kirvin stood in the center fountain. People danced in the grass, lounged on blankets, and swayed with strangers. The FOMO was intense. This time, I wanted to see what all the excitement was about. What I found was one of Richmond's newest music series. Vibes at Sunset, run by Kirvin's Electric Sun Society, has transformed Libby Hill Park into a monthly gathering centered on music, movement, and connection. It's a free festival of sorts with a break for community yoga, local vendors, food trucks, and hundreds of people brought together by the music. It all began before the pandemic, with Kirvin playing music from a Bluetooth speaker while sitting on a bench at Libby Hill Park. I would just go out there, sit there with my speaker, and play music, Kirvin said. Then I'd get ready to leave and people would ask, "Wait, where are you going?" They liked the music. What started as an impromptu hangout was grown into a monthly event drawing hundreds. It's become a place where you can reconnect with familiar faces, meet new people, and share a common goal of relaxing, dancing, and decompressing, says Jermini Cordor. Cordor is also the founder of Sweat, a dance initiative focused on celebrating liberation through music and movement. Vibes at Sunset has captured the essence of what a younger Richmond is yearning for. I think events like these are so important, not only because the music is fire, but because all types of people can come through, be free, and experience true community, DJ Latto said. The crowd has grown far beyond the handful of people who first gathered around Kirvin's speaker. June was the biggest month we've ever seen, and then July was my biggest month ever seen, Kirvin said. It keeps getting bigger and bigger. Influencers found the event and word spread fast through TikToks and Instagram stories. We kind of doubled our numbers because of TikTok, he said. We also stepped up our production with lights, and it just looks really good on camera. It's been very rewarding. Being a DJ, I'm around a lot of nightlife events, but not everybody feels comfortable going out at night, Kirvin said. I'm creating a space for both worlds, people who love nightlife and people who don't. They're all meeting in one spot, with kids, older people, young people, and people from different backgrounds just having a good time. It also shows how much Richmond is growing. Cordor hopes the event's growth never comes at the expense of what makes it special. I believe spaces like this remind us that dance is one of the simplest ways to connect across backgrounds, Cordor said. We all work hard and need to regulate ourselves, and the best place to do it is in spaces rooted in music, movement, and mutual respect. I hope Vibes at Sunset continues to grow, and I hope people continue respecting the park, the neighborhood, and each other, so these experiences can last. Next Vibes at Sunset is happening August 13th from 5 p.m. to 9 p.m. at Libby Hill Park, located at 208 East Franklin Street, and the cost is free. Our next article is Exploring Wonderland. Descendants actors say film set was as elaborate as they could imagine, by Bruce R. Miller from Lee Enterprises. Entertainment. When Kylie Cantrell heard the next edition of Descendants was headed to Wonderland, she was sure producers would say, just work with this piece of green tape and make do. But when she and the others got on set, it was a full Technicolor world, right down to the accessories at the tea party. It was definitely credit to director Kimmy Gatewood, who insisted everything had to be there, Cantrell says. The props had to be real. Everything had to be tangible. It just makes it so much more real. The set for Descendants' Wicked Wonderland was so exacting that other actors figured they'd have to pretend some of the props worked. While sitting at a tea table, Dayton Paradis, one of the actors playing the Smeeze, grabbed the teapot and dumped it on his face, not thinking there was any liquid in it. It was full, says Liamani Segura, who plays Pink, Red's sister. He just froze, and everyone was staring at him. The actor had to change clothes before they could shoot a second time. Malia Baker, who plays Chloe, Cinderella's daughter, went through hours of makeup to give her character that regal, sparkly look. At some point, you just get kind of used to being in the zone, she says. Kiera Romero, who plays Hazel Hook, daughter of Captain Hook, wore a heavy costume during the big dance numbers. I didn't get to dance with the wig on until day one, she said. It dropped and everyone had to run off, and they had to re-sew it to my head. There was definitely a learning curve. Segura says Romero had to do some rope work in large boots that were very grippy. They stuck to the ground, Segura says. She had to slide on the ropes and they took her, literally, but she did it. In addition to the elaborate costumes and sets, the actors had to learn intricate choreography and songs. There's a lot to remember, but after a certain point, it just becomes muscle memory, says Cantrell, who plays Red, the daughter of the Queen of Hearts. We have this month of preparation before we actually start filming, where we're learning the dance moves and learning the songs and, like, drilling it every day. It's like our boot camp. For Alexandro Bird, who plays Luis Madrigal, the son of Luisa Madrigal, it was a test of his abilities. Using that BFA to sing, act, and dance, and go, go, go, he says. The University of Michigan prepared him for Wonderland. Absolutely, he says. Go Blue. Segura, who has had roles in other Disney projects, including Camp Rock and High School Musical, the series, says the productions came with high expectations. Good music is good music. Good dancing is good dancing. But Descendants is very elevated, Segura says. Toss in superstars Rita Ora and Brandy as the Queen of Hearts in Cinderella, and Wicked Wonderland is more than just a TV movie. We had 200-plus dancers in the background, Segura says. It was over the top, so amazing, so huge, and we were all excited to be there. It was like the first day of school. While they didn't share much screen time with their TV moms, Cantrell and Baker did get to visit with them behind the scenes. Being able to evolve a relationship with the person who plays your mom means a lot, Baker says. So every time I got the chance, we'd do our little handhold, and she'd give me her little whispers of wisdom. So, what does she say? If Brandy whispers something to you, you cannot reveal that, Cantrell adds with a smile. You just have to talk to her, Baker says. Descendants Wicked Wonderland is the fifth installment in the Descendants film series. It airs on the Disney Channel and Disney Plus. Our next article is Country Crossovers, why so many Nashville artists are making the jump from stage to screen, by Peter Burdett from the Nashville Tennessean. Country music stars juggling the challenges of profitable shows with streaming revenue often are turning to other sectors of the entertainment industry to diversify their income. The pipeline from the stage to the screen dates back much further than the days of Kris Kristofferson, Dolly Parton, and Kenny Rogers. It has been around since Tex Ritter, Minnie Pearl, and Roy Rogers. In the last decade or so, Nashville's new generation of dual-talented country artists has moved seamlessly between stage and film sets, from Lainey Wilson's role in Yellowstone to Jason Isbell and Sturgill Simpson in Martin Scorsese's Killers of the Flower Moon, all showing that both the fans and musicians want more. Earlier this year, Carter Faith performed in her first film, Heartland, which is set to premiere on Netflix and was filmed in Nashville. Meanwhile, country music legends continue to garner new fans and remain top of mind with longtime fans with on-screen projects, including Reba McEntire in NBC's Happy Place, Dwight Yoakam in Clint Eastwood's Cry Macho, and Tim McGraw in Taylor Sheridan's 1883. While fans might mainly see an entertainment crossover between their two favorite mediums, appearing in film and TV projects is also a shrewd business strategy. It can lead to increased visibility, a new stream of revenue, and the opportunity to exercise different creative muscles. The Nashville to Hollywood pipeline. Nashville's film industry is growing, but many of the deals country artists make will require someone on the ground in Los Angeles to connect them with traditional Hollywood infrastructure. As one of those connectors, William Morris Endeavor's Alexandra Serra works as a top Hollywood agent, landing acting gigs for Nashville's biggest country musicians. Stationed in WME's Beverly Hills office, Serra is often the silent partner introducing singer-songwriters to filmmakers for some of the more ambitious and momentous country music casting decisions in recent years, including Wilson's appearance in Yellowstone and Isbell's role in Killers of the Flower Moon. Serra says her roster runs the gamut, with artists requesting a diverse variety of opportunities. There were a lot of different steps to that, and it paid off, Serra said about Wilson's role in 2022, the same year that the Watermelon Moonshine singer first reached the top 10 on the Billboard Country Albums chart. I think that project especially was really cool because it introduced her music at such a pivotal time to this audience of people who are so curious. What she was doing on screen really resonated to them and made them go around and Google and say, "Who's this?" Wilson's next album, Whirlwind, found even more success in 2024, showing there may be long-term benefits to growing her audience with mainstream TV roles. But it's never as simple as a singer getting the role based on pre-existing fan base alone. In the case of landing a role in the Scorsese film, the Cover Me Up singer had to study and audition like any other actor. Jason Isbell, to his credit, really did the work. And did, you know, he was in the National Archives doing research, Serra said. He nailed it and ended up booking a role that was much bigger than the part he originally tried out for. I can't imagine any person on this earth playing that role other than him. And I don't think he set out to be an actor when I first called him with this opportunity. Serra said there is no single reason why so many of country music's most notable names detour into film and TV. But as international audiences continue demonstrating an appetite for Western tales and Southern music, Serra added it often works better to cast people who come from that world. With all the years of tireless work so many country stars put in before they find commercial success, roots music singers who start acting are more often than not willing to start at the apprentice level and work their way up to the master level, Serra said. Rookie artists making the leap. Beyond Wilson, Isbell, McEntire, and the other musicians who've solidified their place in the industry, there are numerous other musicians who are stepping into the world of film and television. Some are rookies, and others are seasoned veterans looking to further cement their status in one of the world's most exclusive industries. Rookies include Kane Brown in 9/11 Nashville and Fire Country, Riley Green in Marshalls, Jelly Roll in Tulsa King, and Faith in her upcoming feature film debut, Heartland, alongside Jessica Chastain and John Hawkes. As for Faith's reason to jump, she said it pushes the boundaries of where her art can exist. Whether it's songs I've written in a film or just getting to perform in a different sense, it really gave me a chance to widen the world that my art can exist in, she said. Plus, a whole bunch of people who might have never have seen me before will watch this movie. Faith added that she has always been a fan of musical theater, so she's been hoping to combine her love of music with acting for many years. To me, being a musician can sometimes feel like playing a character. and the songs I write and sing tell a story just like a movie does. I'm extremely inspired by movies, and I think that inspiration feeds into my music. So I wanted to be a part of that world as well, Faith said. Our next article comes from Home & Garden. Trend lightly. Before going all in, here are six design motifs experts say lack longevity. By Heather Bean from Apartment Therapy. Some design trends become classics, while others fizzle out fast. One minute you think your entire apartment should be painted a moody green. Next, you're wondering how you ever lived without a space swathed in shades of ivory. You go all in on scallops, then end up overdoing it like you did with chevron circa 2012. What will be those flash-in-the-pan moments this year? Three designers shared their thoughts on which trends may be all over social media at the moment, but are headed toward a quick flame-out. Number 1. Cottagecore. Turns out many people's favorite whimsical style might have an expiration date. This is not a popular opinion, I know, says Kelly Reynolds, principal and owner of Smith Reynolds Interiors. Cottagecore as a trend is so hot right now, and while I'm loving all the colors and patterns, I think it can be done on a more minimal level. She recommends interpreting the look in a way that feels a little more restrained and clean. Rather than have plates on the wall and ruffles and pleats on every piece of furniture, Reynolds suggests just choosing one or two pieces of cottagecore style decor to keep a space feeling uncluttered. Number 2. Fluted millwork. Fluted millwork and furniture has been all the rage for a few years, from cabinet doors and kitchen islands to dressers and coffee table bases. Fluted detailing has been a fun way to add texture to a piece. It's a little bit mid-century, a little bit modern, and brings a lot of tactile detail. But just like many popular motifs over the years, it has perhaps reached peak saturation at this point, say some designers. I'm guilty of this one, as many designers were craving a different door front after the everything shaker trend. But I think fluted millwork has been overdone and doesn't feel as timeless as a thin shaker or flat panel door front, says Reynolds. The solution here? Maybe don't go with fluting for the more mixed features in your home, such as a kitchen island or your cabinetry. But you can still add a fluted accent or two throughout your home for visual interest. Number 3. Neutral Zellige Tile. Zellige tile has a hold on the design world at the moment. It feels organic and handcrafted. It has a storied past, yet it also looks fresh and light. But that also means it's everywhere, and that's often the barometer for a trend that's gone too far. I know this might not be a popular take, and it is beautifully imperfect, but it's everywhere right now, designer Terry Bryan says about Zellige. When something shows up that consistently, it starts to lose what made it special. While many designers might stand by the glossy yet rustic look of handmade Zellige tile, Bryan adds a final nail in the coffin, comparing it to one of the most ubiquitous trends of the mid-aughts. Neutral Zellige tile is beginning to feel a lot like the gray trend from years ago, she adds. Not that it's bad, it's just very overdone. Number 4. Neutral tone-on-tone spaces. Neutral spaces, decorated top to bottom in calming shades of beige, grayish, and ivory, feel elegant. They're like a movie set, with every item perfectly selected to work within a monochromatic palette. Some designers, though, aren't so sure that the tone-on-tone neutral look works, particularly when you're drawn toward spaces that feel vibrant and alive. As a concept, tonal monotony is tranquil and refined, says Kanika Bakshi Karuna, principal interior designer and founder of Kanika Design. But walking back into some of these rooms months later, there's no denying that feeling of having that emotional flatline. When there's nothing to add variation, it's like the room is constantly living in this muddied hum. Number 5. Postmodernism. The bold patterns and bright colors of postmodernism feel fun right now, and they are. But that doesn't mean they're going to stick around for the long haul. Some of us have lived through this before and know that trends are cyclical. Designer Courtney Blanton explains why you might not want to double down here, even if you're attracted to bright, shiny things and neotenic shapes. Postmodernism is having a major moment right now. Splashes of color, fun shapes, cartoon-like furniture, Blanton says. It was popular before, and then it wasn't. History has a way of repeating itself, and I just know this one has an expiration date. Number 6. Curves. You might want to sit down for this one. Just don't do it on a curvy sofa. Those bulbous, rounded, inviting silhouettes that have been feeling oh so good are beginning to be oh so trendy, and not so necessarily in a good way. Curves are still having their moment, but this is where I always tell people to be careful, Brian says. A little goes a long way. When everything is curved, furniture, cabinetry, doorways, it starts to feel like too much. She warns against using too many curves in one space. It's not necessarily a singular curvy sofa that's going to make your space feel passé. It's using a trend en masse. The more you lean into any one trend, the faster a space is going to feel dated. Keeping a balance is what gives a home longevity, Brian says. Apartment Therapy is dedicated to helping people transform their lives by providing everything they need to create beautiful, organized, and healthy homes. For more information, visit www.apartmenttherapy.com. Our next article is Tips to Keep Your Pet in the Yard by Metro Creative. Few can resist the call of the great outdoors, and that includes the family pet. Pets can gain a lot by spending supervised time outdoors, which offers opportunities for exercise and mental stimulation. While time in the yard can be good for pets, there are some notable dangers pet owners must be aware of. The ASPCATM notes that ticks, blue-green algae, insects like bees, wasps, and hornets, and toxic plants are just some of the backyard hazards that can jeopardize pet health. Of course, there's also the risk that pets wander off when spending time outdoors. No matter how attentive pet owners are, pets may bound off in pursuit of wildlife or simply wander off out of curiosity. Pet owners looking to avoid such scenarios can employ these measures to keep their furry friends in the yard. Spay or neuter the animal. The American Animal Hospital Association notes that intact pets have an innate drive to reproduce. That's true for both male and female pets, and the compulsion to reproduce increases pets' desire to roam in search of a mate. Spaying or neutering removes that hormonal desire, which is one of a handful of reasons to spay and neuter a pet. Erect a fence around the property. Fences are sometimes characterized as great neighbors, and they're also effective at keeping some pets within a yard. Some pet owners opt for invisible fencing, but many animal advocacy organizations note this option can be inhumane. For example, VCA Animal Hospitals notes that some animals may ignore the audible signal that warns pets to remain in the yard, which then leads to the discharge of an electric stimulus similar to a shock. That can be painful to the animal. A traditional physical fence will not harm the animal, and it will prevent the pet from seeing animals on the other side of the fence that may compel it to chase. Protect animals from loud noises. Wildlife and other domesticated pets often compel pets to chase, but some pets run out of fear of loud noises. Pet owners are urged to keep their pets indoors during times when loud noises can be expected. Holidays when fireworks are shot off, mornings when loud lawnmowers or leaf blowers are used, and the sound of thunder can all frighten pets and compel them to flee. Reconsider your landscaping. Pets may run when they see wildlife enter the yard, and that wildlife then runs away upon recognition that a pet is on the chase. When choosing plants for your property, pick plants that are unlikely to attract wildlife. In addition, remove bird feeders from the property, as they tend to attract small animals like chipmunks that many pets cannot resist chasing. A runaway pet is a scenario no pet owner wants to confront. Some simple strategies can greatly reduce the risk a pet will run away when spending time in the yard. Our final article for today is See the World's Largest Pop-Up Book in L.A. by Paris Barraza from the USA Today Network. On display at a Southern California library is a pop-up book, Not just any pop-up book, however, but the world's largest. One imbued with an artist's connection to the library, and one that celebrates the library itself amid its 100th anniversary. Luceros y Penumbras, the world's largest pop-up book, which loosely translates to Starlight and Shadows, has officially been recognized by the Guinness World Records as the largest pop-up book, according to the Guinness World Records and the Library Foundation of Los Angeles. The book is approximately 31 feet wide when opened, and each page is 20 feet tall, said Todd LaRue, Director of Special Projects at the Library Foundation of Los Angeles and curator of the new exhibition. The pop-up elements are over 11 feet tall, and the piece weighs about 1,800 pounds, according to LaRue. The large pop-up book made its debut in time with the Los Angeles Central Library's 100-year milestone. We thought that building this gigantic pop-up book would be a really kind of incredible way to celebrate that birthday and to invite people back to their Central Library and see all the amazing things that are going on here these days, LaRue told the USA Today Network. What is the world's largest pop-up book about? The piece is the product of multiple collaborators, including Los Angeles-based artist and printmaker Daniel Gonzalez, who created the artwork and imagery seen in the large pop-up book, and paper engineer Matthew Reinhardt, according to the Library Foundation of Los Angeles. The pop-up contains two spreads. One is of the Los Angeles Central Library's building itself, with some of its exterior depicting scenes of library's history and Gonzalez's personal experiences with the library, like getting his first library card, LaRue said. It springs out from a night sky featuring constellations. The second spread depicts the Tree of Knowledge, or the Aliso Tree. It was a landmark in early Los Angeles for indigenous peoples and early settlers and explorers, and the tree's importance still factors into storytelling and understandings of the development of Los Angeles as a community, according to LaRue. The tree under Gonzalez's depiction contains visuals that speak to his own experience and what the library represents, LaRue said. Our theme of the building architecturally is the light of learning, LaRue said. And that's in part where he gets the title of his work. Luceros y Penumbras requires at least 10 people to turn the page safely. LaRue said they challenged Gonzalez to think about what the library was meant to him and his own personal journey. LaRue, through conversations with Gonzalez, said he learned more about how Gonzalez used the library resources to, in part, develop his practice as an artist. That's a beautiful story that we really wanted to come through in this piece and hopefully help inspire people to think about what the library has meant or might be able to do for them in their own journey, LaRue said. The library already has a large collection of pop-up books called the Toy Movable Collection. It's one that gets less attention because people can't check out the fragile items, LaRue said. Pieces from the collection are also on display, showcasing the broad and global uses of pop-up books, as well as the role Southern California has played in pop-up books production. We wanted to highlight that collection and sort of take that sense of awe and excitement that they can inspire and really scale it up to an architectural scale to a much larger degree. When can I see it at Los Angeles Library? Luceros y Penumbras, the world's largest pop-up book, is presented by the Library Foundation of Los Angeles in partnership with the Los Angeles Public Library. It's on display until mid-November, according to the Library Foundation of Los Angeles. It's located in the rotunda of the Los Angeles Central Library. That's all the time we have for this week's reading of the August 2nd, 2026 Richmond Times-Dispatch Culture Section. I'm Elise Thompson for the Virginia Voice. Thank you for listening. If you would like to hear any of these articles again, this program is also available anytime on demand at virginiavoice.org.

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1: Hello, everyone. This is Joan reading today's Washington Post, today being Thursday, August 6th. How El-Sayed won the contentious Michigan Senate Democratic primary. Abdul El-Sayed pulled off a remarkable victory over the Democratic establishment, overcoming a massive spending disadvantage and opposition from party leaders to win the Michigan Senate primary on a message of drastically changing the political system. Now, the same establishment that El-Sayed bested fears that the Bernie Sanders-backed former public health official is too liberal for the purple state and could put the Democratic path to taking the Senate at risk. His 1 percentage point win Tuesday over Representative Haley Stevens was much narrower than polls and some El-Sayed fans had projected. The results leave both the insurgent left wing of his party and the establishment bruised. And El-Sayed will need both factions if he hopes to win in November. But it is unclear whether El-Sayed, in the next phase of the race, will embrace mainstream Democrats whose instincts during the primary were so wrong. Indeed, he has spent months discounting their point of view. The funny thing about this party is they think that they're going to intimidate you out of standing up for the truth, El-Sayed said in an interview last month. I'm like, y'all don't seem to get the picture. El-Sayed's victory was far from assured when he entered the race in 2025 as an underdog who is best known for losing the 2018 primary for governor to Gretchen Whitmer by 22 percentage points. He egged out his victory by winning young voters and highly educated voters, the traditional base for more liberal candidates, and he posted big enough numbers in suburbs and rural areas to keep Stevens at bay. Several factors powered El-Sayed's success in the face of being outspent by more than 8-1. He was a candidate whose core message, getting money out of politics, was only amplified when a super PAC allied with the American Israel Public Affairs Committee and other outside groups poured tens of millions of dollars into the race. He benefited from an anti-establishment fervor in the Democratic base that put Stevens, a four-term congresswoman backed by Senate Minority Leader Chuck Schumer, on defense. And Stevens did not denounce AIPAC or Israel's actions in Gaza, turning off many Democrats. Spending on advertising in the race was lopsided, with $7.4 million spent for El-Sayed and $64.7 million for Stevens, according to ad tracking from Ad Impact. Stevens received more than $30 million in help from television advertising by AIPAC Super PAC, as it sought to stop a candidate who has pushed for ending military aid to Israel. Haley's support for Israel is an authentically held belief, and she was never going to walk that back or water it down, said one Democrat, who, like others involved in the primary, spoke on the condition of anonymity to share internal discussions and speak candidly. She also was caught a little bit off guard about the vitriol towards AIPAC. She didn't realize that it had become this giant albatross until it was too late. Michigan is key to almost any conceivable path to a Democratic majority in the Senate. And winning the seat became tougher when the incumbent, Senator Gary Peters, decided not to seek re-election, and Whitmer, a popular two-term governor, passed on running. Michigan is among the nation's toughest battlegrounds, one that Donald Trump narrowly won in 2016 and 2024, and narrowly lost in 2020. Party insiders fear what the fall race will look like, citing polls showing El-Sayed faring worse than Stevens would have in November. El-Sayed will face Republican Mike Rogers, a former congressman who narrowly lost a Senate race 2 years ago to Democrat Alyssa Slotkin. Slotkin, a former CIA analyst who was viewed as a moderate when she represented a young House district, won by 0.3 percentage points in a year that was good for Republicans. El Sayed is banking on progressive energy to carry him to victory in a year when Democrats believe momentum is on their side because of Trump's sagging approval rating. His close primary margin shows he may have a lot of work to bring together the Democratic coalition. Had he won more decisively, he could have more easily built an argument that an electrified base would boost turnout in November. The Senate Leadership Fund, a Republican super PAC, has promised to spend $45 million in the race. And on Wednesday, it branded El Sayed as an extremist and a dangerous threat to the safety and freedoms of every American. The Senate GOP's campaign arm referred to him by his full name, Abdulrahman Muhammad El Sayed, in an online video ad Wednesday, a sign Republicans plan to emphasize his Muslim identity. El Sayed would be the nation's first Muslim senator if elected. Trump, in a social media post, called El Sayed a communist loser who hates Jews and Israel, and called El Sayed's primary victory great news for the Republican Party. The newly minted Democratic nominee dismissed the potency of attacks against him or his identity. It turns out that you can spend as much money as you want on lies, but it doesn't make them true, El Sayed said in his victory news conference in Detroit. In a statement congratulating El Sayed, Schumer and Senator Kirsten Gillibrand of New York, who leads the Senate Democrats' campaign operation, said their party is united by a common purpose of putting a check on Donald Trump. Abdul El Sayed has run an energetic campaign that inspired thousands of Michiganders across the state with a clear focus on lowering costs and standing up for working families, Schumer and Gillibrand said. El Sayed does not identify as a socialist or democratic socialist, but he got assistance from those who do, including Sanders, independent Vermont, Representative Alexandria Ocasio-Cortez, Democrat of New York, and progressive streamer Hassan Piker. El Sayed has embraced a progressive agenda by calling for Medicare for all, taxing billionaires, and getting money out of politics. Along the way, he has criticized members of his own party. "Do we want to be a party that easily raises money from corporations?" he told the Washington Post last month. And the implicit answer is yes. That's what the Chuck Schumer answer is. And my answer is no, we don't. On Tuesday night, he urged his supporters to be magnanimous in victory. "If your instinct is to be like, I told you, nope," he said, "let's come together to build a movement that's even bigger, that's even stronger, that's even more powerful, that reaches into the very depths of this state, that reminds us the best of who we are and who we can be." In his path to victory, he performed well with groups that usually favor progressive candidates while making inroads with other parts of the Democratic electorate. Stevens had an 8-point edge in the counties with the highest black populations, while performing about even with El Sayed in the state's whitest areas. El Sayed dominated in counties with the highest number of young adults, while Stevens won older counties by narrower margins, according to a post-analysis of election and demographic data. El Sayed won in counties with highly educated voters by 10 points, about equal to Stevens' margins in the least educated counties. El Sayed performed well in urban areas outside Detroit, including Ann Arbor and Grand Rapids, both of which he won by about 25 points. Stevens led by about 5 points in Wayne County, which contains Detroit and suburban counties across the state. Stevens suffered a setback in June when the United Auto Workers endorsed El Sayed, even though she had served as the chief of staff to President Barack Obama's task force on rescuing the auto industry, and built her campaign on being the candidate supporting manufacturing in the state. But then she racked up a raft of impressive in-state endorsements, including Whitmer and Peters, as Democrats in the state began to fear that El Sayed could win the primary and potentially lose the general election. But by then, El Sayed's momentum appeared unstoppable, and Stevens struggled to answer questions at debates and in interviews about the AI PAC money, which had begun to haunt her campaign. Late one night, a week before Election Day, she let her frustration with the issue show, writing on X that it'll say it blames all of your problems on Jewish Americans, in response to a video in which she criticized the group's support for her. That was a sign, some Democrats said, that she saw the race slipping away from her for good. The fight over Israel caught the attention of some Democratic voters. Dwayne Goldstone, 35, said he didn't think El Sayed could win in November and didn't notice Stevens until he saw the viral videos mocking her appearance and mannerisms, including one where she said, "I see Israel in my dreams." "Getting Israel out of politics is my number one issue," Goldstone said in an interview while he attended an El Sayed rally in Detroit. "The Democrats who are pro-Israel are more focused on what's going on in a foreign country. We want them to stop." Now that El Sayed has taken down an establishment-backed candidate, despite being heavily outspent, some Washington Democrats fear he won't be amenable to their advice on how to pivot in the general election, and that holding Michigan will be more expensive for the party, preparing to be drastically outspent by Republicans. "We really screwed the pooch on it," one Stevens ally said. As Social Security benefit cuts loom, Congress wades into the crisis. After decades of procrastination, Congress is beginning to grapple with a Social Security shortfall, set to slash benefit checks in 6 years unless lawmakers fix it. But instead of discussing actual fixes, a Senate Finance Committee hearing Wednesday focused on how to kickstart the painful debate to come. Many in Congress have argued for outsourcing the problem to a bipartisan commission or advisory board. House Appropriations Committee Chairman Tom Cole, Republican of Oklahoma, is among several lawmakers who have introduced bipartisan legislation to form such a panel. But AARP Executive Vice President Nancy Lamond told the Senate committee Wednesday to skip that step and get down to the difficult work of finding more money for a program that provides crucial financial support to more than 70 million Americans. The history of special commissions is littered with very good intentions and failed results, Lamond said. They typically lack the clout, the power, and the jurisdiction to do this hard work. Time is running short. The trust fund that helps pay the program's benefits is projected to be depleted in 2032, before the end of the next president's term. If that happens, benefits will be abruptly cut by 22%, according to the program's latest report released this summer. The stakes are huge, not just for retirees and survivors who receive benefits, but also of the local economies the Social Security income supports, and in turn for the nation's financial well-being, analysts say. The bipartisan gap over what to do was apparent at Wednesday's hearing. Most Democrats say they want to tackle the shortfall by lifting the cap on wages subject to the Social Security payroll tax, and therefore collecting more in taxes. Many Republicans say that course would burden a small businesses, not just the wealthy, some have suggested, raising the retirement age currently set at 67. President Donald Trump has warned his party against cutting a single penny from the program. On Wednesday, several Republicans denied accusations from Democrats that they want to cut benefits. "Stop lying about people," Senator Ron Johnson, Republican of Wisconsin, said. "We want to preserve Social Security." Most budget experts say a successful fix will almost certainly require both moderating the growth of Social Security benefits and raising taxes, actions likely to provoke political blowback. By fiscal 2033, closing the shortfall for a single year would require $477 billion in cuts or fresh revenue, according to the Bipartisan Policy Center, a Washington-based think tank. And that sum would grow to more than $1 trillion per year in 2050, as much as the current budget for the Pentagon. There was once a time when the shortfall was of a size that it could realistically be fixed solely with additional revenue, solely by slowing benefit growth, or solely by adjusting eligibility ages, said Charles Blahaus, a senior research strategist at George Mason University Mercatus Center and former economic advisor to President George W. Bush. That time is long past. Blahaus said that lawmakers need to move quickly and that a commission could help to do the hard work of coming up with a plan. He recalled a piece of history that hovered over Wednesday's hearing. Social Security's previous rescue in 1983. That deal emerged from a bipartisan commission chaired by Alan Greenspan, who later would become Federal Reserve Chair, and it has become the template for reformers since. Blau said the panel succeeded because it gave key lawmakers and the White House seats at the table while providing cover for politically painful policy decisions. Mark Goldwyn, Senior Policy Director for the Committee for a Responsible Federal Budget, a nonpartisan group focused on deficit reduction, agreed. He told senators that Congress has a long history of turning to commissions to solve hard fiscal problems. These commissions are really important, not as a replacement for the committee's work, but to support it, Goldwyn said. Goldwyn was a senior staffer on a 2010 commission formed by President Barack Obama to address a soaring national debt in the wake of the 2008 financial crisis. The commission's report, which aimed to reduce borrowing by $4 trillion over a decade, won the support of a majority of the commissioners, but it fell short of a supermajority needed to advance it to Congress. Although what would come to be called the Simpson-Bowles Commission didn't ultimately get to the finish line, Goldwyn said, it sparked a bipartisan conversation. But AARP's LeMond, who adamantly opposes any cuts of Social Security benefits, argued against a commission, telling senators in written testimony that Greenspan's commission essentially deadlocked. The real deal in 1983 emerged from private negotiations among party leaders and President Ronald Reagan, she said. Rebecca Vallis, chief executive of the National Academy of Social Insurance, NASI, a nonpartisan, nonprofit research organization that champions the social safety net, pressed a related point. Any process to shape the future of a program as important as Social Security should strengthen, not weaken, the connection between Congress and the will of the people it serves, Vallis said. A process that limits public debate or makes it easier for elected officials to distance themselves from the outcome risks doing the opposite. Lost in the argument, Vallis said, is that the public is not nearly as divided as Washington stalemates suggest. In a survey of more than 2,200 adults, 85% said they would rather raise taxes than cut Social Security benefits, a preference that held across party lines, income levels, and generations, according to research conducted in 2024 on behalf of the NASI, AARP, the National Institute on Retirement Security, and the U.S. Chamber of Commerce. The most popular option was lifting the cap on payroll taxes, the threshold after which workers no longer pay into Social Security. This year, earnings above $184,500 are not subject to the tax, which means a huge chunk of income is exempt for highly compensated workers. Benefits are also capped, and part of the political appeal of the program has long been the perception that recipients get from it what they contributed. Policymakers have previously considered breaking that link, so the well-off provide more to shore up the program without receiving an increase in benefits. Blauhaus warned senators against severing that connection. He said it's the reason that Social Security benefits are so reliable and that Americans do not regard them as welfare. We could have a Social Security system, but a very different one, with benefit levels disconnected from individual contributions, Blauhaus said. But Social Security's bipartisan advisory councils for decades have repeatedly warned, do not let that happen. Ukraine fails to halt Russian barrage as Zelensky blames partners for horrific casualties. Ukrainian forces failed to shoot down a single Russian missile early Wednesday during Moscow's latest aerial bombardment of Kyiv and the surrounding region, and what President Vladimir Zelensky said was a consequence of a plunge in anti-ballistic systems supplied by its partners, including the United States. Zelensky wrote on X that 17 people were killed, adding, ballistic missile interceptors could have saved the lives of those killed today. It is very important that our partners understand that delays in supplying them or an unwillingness to provide anti-ballistic systems lead directly to such horrific casualties and destruction. In a separate post Wednesday, he said that the number of air defense missiles supplied by partners has dropped threefold compared with 2025. Our partners do have the missiles, Zelensky wrote. It is important that the necessary political decisions on supplies and the acceleration of production processes are ultimately made. It was the third major ballistic attack on Kyiv in a week and came only days after Zelensky warned that his country had run out of air defense interceptors. Russia launched 24 ballistic and 4 hypersonic cruise missiles overnight, along with 115 attack drones, most of which targeted the area outside of Kyiv, Ukraine's Air Force said on social media. All of the missiles and 17 drones struck targets. More than 50 people were injured, officials said. Russian forces also appear to be expanding their list of civilian targets, striking the logistics hub of Novos and distribution centers in Silpo, two of Ukraine's largest supermarket chains. 6 people were killed in the Silpo strike, company officials wrote on Facebook. 8 people were also killed in the Kyiv suburb of Brovary as they waited on a station platform for their train, which had been delayed, local official Vitaly Brun said during a broadcast on Ukrainian television. In a statement posted on social media, Russia's defense ministry said it carried out a massive strike that resulted in the destruction of transportation, logistics, and distribution centers in the city of Kyiv and the Kyiv region. Ukraine relies on the U.S.-designed Patriot air defense system as its only means to shoot down Russian ballistic missiles. And until recently, a large number were intercepted. However, the system's interceptor missiles are in short supply, in part because of the large number used during the Iran war. European governments, Ukraine's chief military backers, have been reluctant to hand over more of their Patriots out of worry this could hobble their own defenses. Earlier this year, the Trump administration prodded several European countries to send Kyiv their Patriot missiles, but some declined out of such concern, people familiar with the private discussion said. NATO officials said production of the U.S.-made batteries and other air defenses is lagging behind the pace of global conflict and impacting countries, including the United States. On Friday, President Donald Trump also appeared to reverse an agreement reached with Zelensky earlier to provide Ukraine with licenses to produce interceptor missiles itself. The situation is really bad, a former senior Ukrainian official said Wednesday, speaking on the condition of anonymity because of the sensitivity of the subject, predicting a worse scenario by this winter. No interceptors now, and in upcoming months, I don't believe that this is possible to find some significant numbers. It's important, and even if we could have some figures, it won't be enough, because Russia has many more ballistic missiles. On social media on Wednesday, Zelensky also called for Ukraine's allies to impose additional sanctions on Russia, since he said a significant share of the components that Moscow obtains abroad for its ballistic missile production were not under sanctions. Russia's latest attack destroyed warehouses and logistics centers of some of Ukraine's largest retail companies. Irina Chektikina, a co-founder of Rozteka, Ukraine's largest online marketplace, similar to Amazon, said that a distribution warehouse in the Kyiv suburb of Brovary, where more than 100,000 orders were processed daily, was destroyed completely and could not be restored. No one was injured in the attack, to her great relief, she said. Today, I was supposed to post about Rozteka turning 21, to thank our customers, partners, and team for this long journey we have traveled together, she wrote on Facebook. Instead, at night, I watched as my life's work burned down after 3 ballistic missiles hit, she said. For its part, Ukrainian drones in recent weeks have been bombarding warehouses run by Russia's largest e-commerce marketplace, Wildberries. On Wednesday, Ukrainian drones attacked a facility in Russia's central Tula region, Telegram channels and local officials said. Man arrested at Trump golf course near L.A. faces federal weapons charges. A man arrested after

On Wednesday, Ukrainian drones attacked a facility in Russia's central Tula region, Telegram channels and local officials said. Man arrested at Trump golf course near L.A. faces federal weapons charges. A man arrested after alleged suspicious behavior at one of President Donald Trump's golf courses is facing federal weapons charges. Federal agents raised concerns about the defendant, Janine John Taylor, while assessing security last week at Trump's Los Angeles area golf course, ahead of the president's Tuesday fundraiser there. Taylor photographed and filmed federal agents' security planning and wore an earpiece as he walked around Trump National Golf Club and Rancho Palo Verdes, authorities say. Law enforcement officials have said they are still investigating Taylor's motives and whether he meant to harm Trump or anyone else. Both local and federal prosecutors have charged Taylor with weapons offenses after allegedly recovering guns from his home and car. Mr. Taylor's troubling behavior at the president's public golf course merely days before the president was expected to arrive raised serious red flags for law enforcement and led to the discovery of an unregistered firearm, a loaded weapon, as well as additional items of concern, said Patrick Grandy, the assistant director in charge of the FBI's Los Angeles field office, in a statement. Trump has been the target of multiple assassination attempts in recent years. A gunman was charged with attempting to kill Trump at the White House Correspondents' Dinner this year. In 2024, Trump was shot in the ear at a campaign rally. A man also attempted to kill him that year at his golf course in West Palm Beach, Florida. There is no room for error, particularly in light of previous attempts on President Trump's life, Grandy said. Taylor pleaded not guilty Tuesday to charges brought by the Los Angeles County District Attorney's Office, according to an office spokesperson. Taylor could not be reached for comment. The Los Angeles County Public Defender's Office, which is representing Taylor, declined to comment Wednesday. Federal prosecutors have separately charged Taylor with possession of an unregistered short-barreled rifle. The U.S. Attorney's Office for the Central District of California, which is overseeing the case, it is not clear when Taylor will make an initial appearance in federal court. Federal officials said Taylor was seen filming at the golf course during security preparations on Friday and then returned on Sunday as his preparations continued. The golf course's staff notified authorities. Taylor approached the federal agents and stated that he was employed by the State Department and was at the location for security detail, the U.S. Attorney's Office said in a news release. The State Department did not immediately respond to questions about Taylor. Taylor has a California security guard license that is valid through 2028, according to state records, which also indicate he was licensed as a guard to carry a firearm through the end of July 2025. Taylor told officials he had a loaded firearm in his car, authorities said. Law enforcement said they also found a 16-round magazine in Taylor's pants pockets and seized items from Taylor's pickup truck, a loaded 9mm pistol, a pair of binoculars, and a badge reading Security Protection Agent. Searching Taylor's home Monday, officials said they found an illegally modified AR platform rifle, other firearms, body armor, high-capacity magazines, an earpiece, radio signal devices, and notebooks with concerning contents. Authorities have not said more about why the notebook concerned them. The Los Angeles County Sheriff's Department announced Taylor's arrest Tuesday, shortly before Trump was set to participate in a fundraiser at the golf course. While we are still investigating the motives of this individual, we are thankful he was apprehended before the president's visit, First Assistant U.S. Attorney Bill Astley said in a statement. Federal and local law enforcement stepped in early and prevented what could have been a dangerous situation from occurring. In state court, Taylor was charged with illegally carrying a concealed firearm in a vehicle, illegally possessing a short-barreled rifle or shotgun, and illegally manufacturing, importing, keeping for sale, or giving or receiving a large-capacity magazine. A preliminary hearing in Taylor's state case is set for August 26, according to local prosecutors. Taylor also faces a second-degree robbery charge in connection with a November 4, 2025 incident.
GOP voters reluctant.

0: reluctant to abandon Representative Max Miller over abuse allegations. Accusations of domestic violence and physical abuse against Representative Max Miller, Republican of Ohio, by his ex-wife, have rattled Republican leaders as they fight to hold on to their threadbare House majority. But days after Senator Bernie Moreno, Republican of Ohio, Miller's former father-in-law, publicly declared him unfit to serve, the scandal is barely registering back at home. Bipartisan loyalties remain strong as Miller, who denies any wrongdoing, seeks a third term. They can say all they want, but it's not going to sway my vote, Gina DePue said Tuesday as she left the Walmart Supercenter here. The 60-year-old dental hygienist and self-described Trumbullkin said she did not care enough about the allegations against Miller to consider supporting a Democrat instead, because the party long ago lost her trust. I'm not perfect, and I'm not that great of a person all the time, so I can't judge him, DePue said. I'd have to vote for him, even if I can't stand him. The Washington Post interviewed dozens of voters across Ohio's 7th Congressional District, a conservative swath stretching south from the Cleveland suburbs. Many were unfamiliar with the legal and political drama that is rapidly enveloping Miller, 37, who faces an ethics investigation and pressure to drop out of the race ahead of the August 10th deadline to replace him on the ballot. That could change in the months to come as the court case continues to unfold, potentially fueling attack ads that would bring the situation to a larger audience. Even among those who had heard about the accusations that Miller physically harmed his ex-wife and their 2-year-old daughter, however, Republicans were largely wary of wading into what they considered a family matter and reluctant to abandon Miller. Some were dubious about claims made during the course of a breakup. Others argued they were less important than what Miller has done for his constituents, or did not matter in a political system full of reprehensible people. Ellie Hartzeller, 69, said she was disappointed by the allegations against Miller, but thought it was important to keep his seat in Republican hands. She said she would probably separate his personal foibles from her political considerations, as she has done for President Donald Trump. I know there are things in his past that people aren't happy with, and I've had to set it aside, Hartzeller said as she headed home from dinner in downtown Worcester. If it comes to that, that's where I would stand. Miller and Emily Moreno divorced in June 2025 after less than 3 years of marriage. Since then, she has charged in court filings that Miller threw hot water on her from a pan of eggs he had just cooked, once held a gun to her head and hurt their daughter, who suffered a fractured collarbone in February. Miller claims his ex-wife fabricated those allegations because she was mentally ill, which she denies. While the abuse accusations have been public for months, their legal showdown continues to escalate. Moreno filed a new restraining order against Miller last week, alleging that he grabbed her attorney during a court hearing. Miller responded online Sunday with a lengthy live stream video where he said the relationship had been respectful until they became enmeshed in a custody battle and vowed to push ahead with his re-election bid. The video prompted Bernie Moreno, who had largely avoided commenting on the situation, to finally speak out. He said Miller is a danger and should not serve in the House. But colleagues have not rushed to join Moreno's denunciation, easing the immediate squeeze on Miller. House Speaker Mike Johnson, Republican of Louisiana, has not urged Miller to withdraw from the race or resign his seat, calling the allegations serious, but saying a congressional investigation should be allowed to play out. Nor have most of the other 10 Republicans in the Ohio congressional delegation, including Senator John Husted, who did not respond to questions from the Post or declined to comment. Representative Jim Jordan, who serves as chairman of the House Judiciary Committee, said in a statement that it's up to the voters. Trump has also said he would let the families figure that out. He told reporters Monday that it was a very sad thing, but that Miller, who served as a White House aide during Trump's first term, is a very good person. In a CNN interview Tuesday, Miller said he had spoken by phone with Trump, who warned him it would be a tough race, and he might not be able to pull this one out. Miller said he assured the president that he would be successful in November. Privately, aides for House Republican leaders worry they will have to spend more than anticipated to defend Miller's seat if he does not step down, given the unfavorable political environment of the GOP heading into the midterm elections. They say they are less concerned that it could flip, given the conservative lean of the district. Miller has not won overwhelmingly in the past, however. He defeated his Democratic opponent by nearly 11 percentage points in 2022. 2 years later, he received 51% of the vote against a Democrat and a progressive independent. This year, House Democrats put the seat on their list of targets as they try to regain a majority. Miller faces Brian Poindexter, an union iron worker and member of the Brook Park City Council, who's been endorsed by Senator Bernie Sanders, independent Vermont, but is a relative unknown to the public. Poindexter said in a statement that if the abuse allegations are true, Max Miller should be in jail, not worried about retaining a seat in Congress. With a strong slate of statewide candidates and Trump's popularity fading, Ohio Democrats are feeling optimistic again about their prospects in this increasingly red state. Former Governor Ted Strickland said that could extend even to Miller's race, given that the accusations against him are not likely to dissipate soon. And there is a prominent fellow Republican speaking out now in Bernie Moreno. That would be a pretty powerful attack ad, Strickland said. There's an opportunity here with the right kind of effort to make that breakthrough. But Democratic voters in the district remain skeptical about their chances to defeat Miller. Several told the Post that the party would need to come up with a more compelling message than just bashing Trump and complaining about high prices to win over dissatisfied Republicans and independents in November. I'd have to have faith that my neighbors are aware and are not all cultists, Dan Walker, 57, who runs a historic preservation company, said as he strolled through Medina's public square with his family. A few Republican-leaning voters told the Post they were so disturbed by the accusations against Miller that they were open to considering a Democrat instead. Playing with her children at a park in Rocky River, a 38-year-old accountant, who declined to provide her name because she did not want to opine publicly on a sensitive situation, said she could accept having a representative with strong moral character whom she did not always agree with politically. A lot of times, I will vote with my heart more than anything, she said. Do they seem like a good person? But far more were openly hostile to the Democratic Party, which they say has moved too far left on immigration and transgender rights, while not taking fraud in public welfare programs seriously. Some conservative voters said they were inclined to abstain from the race instead. Brandon Cook, a 51-year-old CT scan technologist who identifies as a libertarian, said Miller was perhaps an example of why people should wait until they are older and more mature before entering politics. I've lost my temper, and I get that. But you don't want that from the people you're granting power to, Cook said, as he loaded groceries into his car outside the Walmart Supercenter. How does he help us when he can't get his own house in order? Relaxing in the shade in downtown Worcester, 79-year-old retired cook Steve Messner was unsure how he would vote in November. The diehard Republican said Miller should drop out of the race. Though innocent until proved guilty in court, Messner said Miller had lost credibility with voters. He's finished with me, regardless of the outcome, Messner said. The phone call with Trump had been a tipping point, a signal that the allegations against Miller should be taken seriously. If it's got the president's attention, it's gone about as high as it's going to go, Messner said. What else could there be? A call from the Pope? Trump, Hegseth, clashed at Camp David over Iran missile depletion concerns. President Donald Trump's frustration over the Iran war boiled over at Camp David last week when he demanded answers from Defense Secretary Pete Hegseth on why he had apparently been misled on extreme munitions shortages that now threaten to limit military options with Iran. Two people familiar with the exchange told the Washington Post. The encounter took place on the sidelines of his cabinet meeting at Camp David on Friday, where Trump vented at Hegseth that he thought the munitions issue had been fixed, according to both people familiar with the conversation, who, like others, spoke on the condition of anonymity due to fear of retaliation. The shortages, particularly in long-range guided missiles and air defense interceptors, have been part of the reason Trump has pulled back from launching additional massive strikes against Iran in recent days, one of the sources said. Trump said Monday that he had ordered and subsequently called off the biggest attack since World War II, pending claims of new negotiations over the Strait of Hormuz. The president asserted overnight that the United States has massive amounts of munitions, saying in a post on Truth Social that large amounts are being manufactured and shipped to the U.S. as needed. The leakers of these treasonous statements are being hunted down, he added. While the United States has announced new production agreements for some of the most critical munitions, such as Patriot air defense missiles, the munitions themselves can take as long as 2 years to produce, and there's no immediate relief in sight for the shortages. In the first month of fighting alone, the U.S. fired off more than 850 Tomahawk cruise missiles and more than 1,000 Patriot and Terminal high-altitude air defense, or THAAD, systems, the Post previously reported. The U.S. also used more than 1,300 of the Army's tactical ballistic missiles in the initial weeks of fighting, one U.S. official told the Post. The ATACM stockpile, a short-range missile also in demand by Ukraine, is drained to the extent that there's basically none left, said one of the people familiar and reported earlier this week by Reuters. The scarcity of defensive munitions has had an impact beyond the Middle East. Ukraine is running out of air defenses, and there are few options with which to replenish from Western stockpiles, leaving them exposed to Russia's long-range attacks. The lack of intercepted missiles is also altering how the U.S. decides whether to employ munitions against an incoming threat based on where it's assessed to be heading and whether or not it's a factor, the U.S. official told the Post, a change in tactics that was first reported by NBC News. Back at Camp David, as he was confronted by Trump over the bare weapons stockpile, Hegseth defended himself and blamed his deputy, Steven Feinberg, for the shortages and for not ensuring Trump was fully apprised of the issue, both people familiar said. The exchange underscored Trump's increasing frustration with his defense secretary, who was one of the biggest early advocates for taking military action against Iran, convincing Trump it would be a quick and relatively easy win, according to multiple officials. This is 100% fake news, literally never happened, and President Trump has the utmost confidence in Secretary Hegseth, said White House Press Secretary Karoline Leavitt in response to questions from the Post. More than 5 months after the start of the conflict, and with 18 U.S. service members killed and hundreds injured, Iran and the U.S. remain at a stalemate, with increasing concern from Arab neighbors about the long-term economic effects of the war and the impact of the closure of the Strait of Hormuz. Secretary Hegseth did not mislead anyone about our munitions posture, and he did not blame Deputy Secretary Steven Feinberg. Those claims about depleted stockpiles, internal disagreements, the Secretary's position on Iran, are equally fictional, Pentagon Chief Spokesman Sean Parnell said. In a July Senate hearing, Hegseth sparred with Democrats over whether he had provided Trump with honest assessments of the Iran war, including the risks an extended campaign would pose for U.S. military inventories. During the hearing, Hegseth declined to discuss his advice to the president and repeatedly blamed any shortages on the Biden administration's handling of the military, not on the operations that have occurred under Trump's watch. Hegseth, Feinberg, and Joint Chiefs Chairman General Dan Crane have asked lawmakers to provide them $67 billion in additional military funding to help cover the costs of the Iran war, with Hegseth telling lawmakers in testimony last month the request filled an urgent, necessary need to refill the military stockpiles. Senate Republicans have yet to agree on a strategy to take up the package. The administration's overall defense budget request for the coming fiscal year is a record $1.5 trillion and includes tens of billions of dollars to build missiles. But the proposal has stalled as Democrats object to the massive increase, leaving the Pentagon without a clear path to replenishing critical weaponry. Ever since Signalgate, where Hegseth sent classified information to a chat group that included a reporter just months after being confirmed to the role, rumors have swirled about how long the defense secretary would remain in Trump's good graces. The president has consistently praised Hegseth, saying he looks straight out of central casting and that he loves war. Since taking office, Trump has launched military operations in 7 countries, in Yemen, Somalia, Syria, Iran, Iraq, Nigeria, and Venezuela. The successful operation to capture former Venezuelan strongman Nicolas Maduro appeared to further secure Hegseth's position. But the stalemate over the Strait of Hormuz and the massive cost and length of the Iran war has eroded Trump's confidence in him, one of the people familiar with the Camp David conversation said. Secretary Hegseth isn't going anywhere, and he's going to continue to work side by side with Deputy Secretary Feinberg to execute President Trump's agenda, Parnell said in response to questions about that exchange and the munitions depletion. Stockpile pressures are not a new challenge. Before the war even started, Kane warned Trump that the U.S. did not have the stockpiles necessary to sustain a prolonged conflict. But the pace and sheer volume of munitions expended by both sides has rapidly accelerated the depletion of key U.S. offensive and defensive munitions. From February 28th to April 7th, which marked the first day of the ceasefire, the U.S. had struck more than 13,000 targets in Iran. It has also defended against more than 8,500 incoming Iranian munitions or drones. The U.S. launched Operation Epic Fury, already facing shortfalls in critical munitions. In the summer of 2025, it expended more than a quarter of its total inventory of THAAD interceptors during Israel's 12-day war and Operation Midnight Hammer, where U.S. forces struck Iran's nuclear sites. The current conflict has made those inadequacies even worse, said Brad Bowman, an Army veteran and senior director at the Foundation for Defense of Democracies. While Hegseth and the Pentagon have announced numerous new industry framework agreements to rebuild the arsenal, defense firms aren't going to start bending metal until you have a contract and congressional appropriations, Bowman said. As a result, it could be years before the inventories are rebuilt. We're often talking years between spending what we need to spend, getting the contract signed, and delivery, he said. You don't just flip the switch and suddenly your munitions appears in the hands of the war fighter. Lawmakers call for Pentagon probe of Trump family-backed companies. A group of Democratic lawmakers have asked the Pentagon's official watchdog to open an investigation after the Washington Post revealed that 15 companies with investment from President Donald Trump's sons have garnered $3.2 billion in federal contracts, investments, and loans, most coming after Trump took office for the second time. The letter from Senators Elizabeth Warren, Massachusetts, Richard Blumenthal, Connecticut, Tammy Duckworth, Illinois, and Representative Robert Garcia of California, asked for an inquiry into Defense Department contracts awarded to companies affiliated with Eric and Donald Trump Jr., according to a copy of the request provided to the Post. Excluding giants SpaceX and Enduro from the tally, companies with investment from funds associated with Trump's sons have gained more than 3 times the number of government contracts and other funding that they had before the president's second term, the Post reported. We are concerned about a growing cloud of corruption amid questions about whether the president's family and administration officials may be abusing their positions to influence DoD awards and the extent to which this is undermining the competitive, apolitical contracting process used to ensure that service members have the best equipment and most effective technologies and weapons systems on the market, the lawmakers wrote in the letter to the Pentagon's Inspector General, Platt B. Mooring III. Trump's sons have amassed a sizable portfolio of defense technology startups as the Pentagon shifts its strategic focus to new warfighting tools, putting large amounts of money into developing smaller, nimbler weaponry. While the new direction has broad bipartisan support, ethics experts and Democrats have raised transparency concerns about how companies are selected for opportunities. Republicans have largely avoided the issue. The Trump brothers have said that their investments in companies seeking defense contracts are aligned with patriotic goals of creating new U.S. manufacturing jobs and defeating China's edge in drones, artificial intelligence, and other critical components of the supply chain. Trump Jr. previously told the Post through a spokesman that he does not interface with the federal government as part of his role with any company he invests in or advises. The spokesman, Andy Sarabian, stressed that Trump Jr. is a private citizen and a businessman who has never served in government. A spokeswoman for the Trump Organization, Kimberly Benza, told the Post that Eric Trump and Donald Trump Jr. are passive minority investors with absolutely no involvement in the day-to-day operations, strategic decisions, management, or any activities of these companies. They have no role whatsoever in the awarding, oversight, or management of any government contracts, and remain proud to invest in American companies and American technology. White House spokeswoman Anna Kelly referred the Post to an earlier statement that said there were no conflicts of interest and that this is the same tired narrative that Democrats have pushed against President Trump, his family, and his administration for a decade. The Pentagon also referred to the department's earlier statement from acting Pentagon Press Secretary Joel Valdez in response to the Post's original story. The statement said that no company receives preferential treatment. One company that Trump Jr. is invested in, Vulcan Elements, received a $620 million direct federal loan from the Pentagon's Office of Strategic Capital. The Post previously reported that the company was fast-tracked ahead of other firms waiting in line for a loan from the unit, which focuses on innovative technology. ProPublica reported that a senior White House official, Peter Navarro, intervened on behalf of the company to help it garner a loan. While no evidence has surfaced that either brother has used political connections inappropriately to advocate for their companies, and doing so is not against the law, ethics experts have said the brothers should not be involved in companies whose primary business is seeking government contracts because of the potential for abuse. Many of the companies that the brothers are invested in are not primarily defense companies, but sell to the Pentagon as part of their business. The congressional letter requests that the Inspector General probe Pentagon awards to Trump family-tied companies and review the decision-making process to determine whether protocols to prohibit conflicts of interest are being followed. The lawmakers noted in their letter that they have repeatedly sought and failed to obtain an explanation from the Pentagon and White House about the decision-making criteria and the ethics obligations associated with recent awards to companies. According to the letter, the Pentagon responded to a previous request with assurance that the Office of Strategic Capital is committed to upholding the highest ethical standards and ensuring that the process is free of conflicts of interest. The lawmakers described that response as unsatisfactory, saying it left us with more concern that OSC is unaware of or willingly ignoring the potential for corruption in the awards process at the expense of U.S. national security. Trump Jr.'s investment portfolio largely runs through a venture firm called 1789 Capital. The firm has garnered billions in new investment since Trump Jr. joined as a partner in November 2024, just days after his father was reelected president, according to the Post's previous reporting. Trump Jr. does not sit on the firm's investment committee. The Post reported, meaning he doesn't make direct investment decisions, even though he shares in the profit as a partner in the firm. 1789 Capital declined to comment. Eric Trump's defense tech investments run through American Ventures, the venture capital arm of the investment bank Dominary Holdings. Dominary is located in Trump Tower, and its leaders are friendly with the Trump brothers, according to people familiar with the relationship, who spoke on the condition of anonymity in order to describe it. And we will end today's reading of the Washington Post with opinion from the editorial board. Narrow win for El Sayed in Michigan is a warning for Democrats. Trump is so unpopular that El Sayed might win in November, but the Michigan candidate carries a lot of baggage. Democratic primary voters in Michigan just made it harder for their party to flip the Senate. Abdul El Sayed struggled mightily with the working-class voters he claims his policies will help. The Bernie Sanders acolyte badly underperformed pre-primary polls to eke out a victory in Tuesday's Senate primary with less than 50%. A win is a win, but he carries heavy baggage into the general election. El Sayed benefited from the strongly anti-establishment mood in the Democratic ranks to defeat Representative Haley Stevens. Other Michigan races showed that this cycle remains perilous for incumbents. Representative Shir Thanadar lost to a member of the Democratic Socialists of America. He is the sixth Democratic congressman who has been toppled by a primary challenger. Stevens had support from outgoing Senator Gary Peters and Governor Gretchen Whitmer. Alcea campaigned with Representative Alexandria Ocasio-Cortez, Democrat of New York, and live streamer Hussan Piker, who has said America deserved 9/11. While Alcea rejects the socialist label, he campaigned on Medicare for all, opposition to Israel, raising taxes on the wealthy, and abolishing U.S. immigration and customs enforcement. Meanwhile, two moderate candidates divided the vote in Michigan's 7th Congressional District, allowing the co-founder of the Sunrise Movement to win the Democratic nomination in a key battleground. Alcea's victory is the culmination of a progressive uprising that began a decade ago with Sanders, who won an unexpected upset over Hillary Clinton in Michigan's 2016 Democratic primary. Joe Biden's win over Sanders there in 2020, just as COVID-19 shut down, campaigning put him on the glide path to the nomination. But Democratic activists in Michigan and elsewhere came to deeply resent party leaders for clearing the field so Biden could run again in 2024, despite obviously not being up for the job. Republicans haven't won a Senate race in the Wolverine State since 1994, but President Donald Trump carried the state twice. Alcea's Republican opponent, former Representative Mike Rogers, nearly lost to moderate Senator Elisa Slotkin, Democrat, in 2024. Because Vice President J.D. Vance can break 50-50 ties, Democrats need to net 4 Senate seats. Losing Michigan would require them to find another state to flip. Democrats see opportunities to pick up GOP-held seats in North Carolina, Maine, Ohio, Alaska, Iowa, and Texas. Trump is so unpopular right now, and the national environment is so favorable for Democrats, that Alcea might win despite himself. If he loses and the GOP controls the Senate for the last 2 years of Trump's term as a result, it could teach Democrats an important lesson heading into 2028. Pragmatism, not radicalism, offers the best path out of the wilderness. And as always, thank you for listening and enjoy the rest of your day.
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0: 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It is currently 5 a.m. Coming up is the rebroadcast of Science Today. 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
1: Hello, everyone. And welcome again to the reading of Science Today. I'm Alan Corbett, volunteer reader for Virginia Voice, and today we are going to start with this article from Discover magazine entitled, 1.3 Billion Years Vanished from the Grand Canyon's Rock Record, a cold case that has puzzled geologists since the 1860s. Learn why the great unconformity is a major mystery in the Grand Canyon and how geologists are trying to crack the case and how it may exist in your own backyard. And this is written by Jack Knutson for Discover magazine. And it's dated July 17th, 2026. The Grand Canyon, with views of the Great Unconformity. Three boats came crashing down the Colorado River in 1869 through the carved valley of the Grand Canyon. Geologist John Wesley Powell and eight other men desperately tried to navigate the rapids, shooting past sharp rocks as waves slammed against them. Suddenly, a breaker capsized one of the boats, sending several men overboard. But they managed to cling to it and climb back on. During this chaotic ride, Powell and his men had no idea what awaited them. They constantly listened for falls and watching for rocks. But now and then, they stopped to admire the gigantic scenery, as Powell would recount in his book, The Exploration of the Grand Canyon and Its Canyons. Looking up the canyon walls, Powell saw that they were split into three main sets of rock, separated by age. But at one point he noticed something odd about them. The ages of the rock sequences didn't line up, creating mismatched layers. Time, Powell soon realized, was missing between these layers. Powell's harrowing journey lasted from May 24th to August 30th, 1869. And would become the first scientific expedition of the Grand Canyon. And over 150 years later, the layers' outlandish alignment still has geologists scratching their heads. The Grand Canyon's layers are like chapters of the Earth's geological record, stacked together to form one rugged storybook. But just like a handful of pages torn right out of a book, the Grand Canyon is missing crucial chapters that account for around 1.3 billion years of history, which Powell recognized in his observations. This gap in time describes one of Earth's greatest mysteries, the Great Unconformity. Today, geologists like Carl Karlstrom are working tirelessly to crack this geological cold case. They've long grappled with unconformities, which, according to the United States Geological Survey, or USGS, occur when an older rock formation has been deformed or partially eroded before a younger rock layer, usually sedimentary, is laid down, resulting in mismatched rock layers. It's no surprise that unconformities, though not always the easiest to spot with the untrained eye, make for some of the juiciest mysteries related to Earth's history. The reason for the unconformities are so important is that the rock record is one way to think about time, but that is never complete. Carlstrom, currently distinguished professor at the University of New Mexico, told Discover magazine. Finding out what happened to the missing time in the Great Unconformity isn't simply about geologists on a chase for long-awaited closure. The 1.3 billion-year-long gap in the geologic record is critical knowledge that can help us understand what the Earth has been through in the past. And since humans are a living part of this planet's history, it's important for us to know how the Earth was shaped geologically, Carlstrom said. While the Great Unconformity might seem like a cryptic, faraway concept, according to Rebecca Flowers, a professor of geological sciences at the University of Colorado Boulder, it manifests all over the U.S. and around the world. It's just the Grand Canyon is the premier spot to study it. Many people have the Great Unconformity right outside their back door, Flowers told Discover. If we want to understand how the Earth works and the effects of modern climate change and how we respond to them, it's important to understand how the larger climate systems operate, not only over short time scales, but over long time scales. Like many geologists who grew up out west, Carl Carstrom found himself drawn to the Grand Canyon from a young age. After all, he says, it's one of the best museums of geology that you'll see anywhere. Once he learned about the rock layers of the Grand Canyon, Carlstrom said, he never looked back. The inexplicable beauty of the Grand Canyon attracts people on its own. And that leads to questions. How did it form? Why is it here? What do those different colors mean? And things like that surround the Grand Canyon all the time, Carlstrom says. When it comes to the Grand Canyon, Carlstrom has pretty much done it all, over 150 research trips and counting, and studies of the lower rocks, the upper rocks, and everything in between. Fortunately, his trips are not quite as life-threatening as Powell's pioneering 1869 expedition, but the blisters and sore muscles he earns from them prove that even in modern eras and times, Grand Canyon research is still no walk in the park. Despite the hardships of Powell's journey, including surviving near drownings and starvation, the geologist still found time to help identify the Grand Canyon's three layers, which have since been given their own names. Today, we call the bottom layer the Vishnu Basement Rocks. These primarily metamorphic rocks were laid down about 1.8 billion years ago during an era called the Protozoic, back when volcanic islands had collided with the continental landmass that would eventually become North America. going up one set, sedimentary rocks made up the middle layer, the Grand Canyon supergroup, which was deposited between 1.25 billion years ago and 729 million years ago. Finally, the layered Paleozoic rocks that formed between 530 million and 270 million years ago comprise the top layers of the Grand Canyon, or its upper two-thirds, depending on the location. When you think of the Grand Canyon, these rocks are almost certainly what come to mind, epitomized by the striking red cliffs often seen in images. The Paleozoic strata, notably, are rich in fossils of ocean-dwelling creatures like trilobites and mollusks, and that have emerged during the Cambrian explosion that began around 538.8 million years ago, when the canyon was a nutrient-rich sea. While observing these layers, Powell described two unconformities. One is lower down, between the Vishnu basement rocks and the Grand Canyon supergroup, and represents 500 million years of missing time. This would become known as the Great Nonconformity. The other nonconformity, which is higher up, where the layered Paleozoic strata sit, directly above the Grand Canyon supergroup, which represents 750 million years of lost time, according to the National Park Service. This would become known as the Great Angular Unconformity. Imagine these two unconformities as two lines, the Great Nonconformity as a slanted line sloping up to the left, and the Great Angular Unconformity as a straight line above it. As the two lines travel, they eventually meet. This meeting spot becomes the Great Unconformity, where the 510 million-year-old base of the layered Paleozoic strata sits directly above the 1.75 billion-year-old Vishnu basement rocks. The intermediate layers of rocks that should be comfortably sandwiched between these two layers vanished long ago, meaning a total of around 1.3 billion years is missing from the geologic record. With Powell's discovery came a question that scientists are still trying to understand 157 years later. Whatever happened to the missing rocks? Carlstrom, Flowers, and a determined group of other geologists have taken the torch from Powell with hopes of gradually filling in the holes strewn throughout the geologic record. There's an old analogy that the geologic record is like a fisherman's net. There are more holes than strings in a fisherman's net, yet they can still catch fish. So, we still have to understand a lot about Earth's history with only the strings. But the more that we can understand, fill that net in, we will have a better understanding of the deep time aspects that we're all kind of seeking, says Carlstrom. Geologists know that for the younger rocks to sit right atop rocks that are over 1 billion years older, erosion must have occurred, wiping away about 1.3 billion years in the geologic record. The problem is they can't unanimously agree on how this erosion happened. At one point, the most popular theory seemed to be that the missing rocks were erased during a period known as the Snowball Earth, around 710 million to 640 million years ago, when ice was thought to cover the whole planet. The Snowball Earth theory of the Great Unconformity proposes that ice sheets carved miles of rock, according to the Geologic Society of America, only for rising seas to swallow the flattened land and deposit new sediment layers atop it in the following years. Proponents of the Snowball Earth hypothesis believe that during this period alone, glaciers did most of the work, eroding rock around the whole world. Carlstrom just doesn't buy it. Carlstrom's view of the Great Unconformity instead revolves around the idea that missing time didn't just disappear from a synchronous global event like Snowball Earth. Instead, he argues, it disappeared due to multiple erosion events scattered across geologic history. This view also warrants a small title change. The Great Unconformity is made up of many great unconformities, according to Carlstrom. For all of those things, my philosophy is that there is unusually multiple causations that come together, Carlstrom says. These causations, he describes, make the perfect storm for the events that have played a role in erasing the Earth's rocks. Carlstrom said the origins of the Vishnu basement rocks provide insight into the heavy-duty erosion needed to form the Great Unconformity. Looking at the Vishnu basement rocks, we see the roots of what used to be an ancient mountain range. Its base came from 12 miles deep within the Earth's crust. The rest of the mountain range above it was once uplifted and then eroded over hundreds of millions of years. So, according to Carlstrom, 12 miles of mountains had to be shaved off before the Vishnu basement rocks could be blanketed with much younger rocks, as seen in the Great Unconformity. That is the removal of an ancient mountain belt, and that's the key. It took a long time, and that is what makes great unconformities, Carlstrom says. But glaciers during the Snowball Earth, Carlstrom said, wouldn't have been effective at deep erosion of basement rocks. We can't rule out that there was some erosion during that time period, but the question is, how much? In general, if you look at ice erosion under Greenland or under Antarctica, ice sheets erode high mountains, and they make cirques, that's C-I-R-Q-U-E-S, and beautiful climbing areas. But they don't cause beveling of continents, Carlstrom told Discover. Glaciers may have played a supporting role in eroding rocks, but they're likely otherwise just one chapter in a broad anthology of erosion events throughout history. In recent years, tectonic forces involved in the building of the supercontinent Rodinia has gained more traction, as a potential explanation of the great unconformity. And that word, again, was rodinia. The notion that the great unconformity is defined by multiple erosion periods is something that Flowers would agree with, too. The challenge, however, is knowing when and how these erosion events may have occurred throughout ancient history. Geologists are gradually making progress on the great unconformity with thermochronology, a method used to date the cooling of rocks based on the decay of unstable parent elements, which create stable daughter elements that then untangle rocks' temperature history. Flowers' lab has looked at the decay of uranium and thorium to helium in minerals. This decay is always happening, but helium is lost in crystals at extreme depths due to elevated temperatures. For example, the mineral apatite, taken from around 6 miles deep, would yield an age of zero because there's no helium preserved in the crystal, Flower says. But as rocks move from deep in the crust to shallow in the crust, minerals cool off and start retaining the helium. Geologists study the parent elements like uranium and thorium, and their daughter elements like helium. And with knowledge of the decay rate that happens over time, they can obtain a date. That date gives you information on when that rock cooled as it moved through the upper few kilometers of the Earth's crust and ultimately reach the surface where we sample it today. Flower said that there are multiple thermochronological models, each incorporating different minerals or different temperature sensitivities. Some of these models may work better in one location compared to another, based on the type of rock or its thermal history. The utility belt of thermochronology tools is necessary for geologists considering the great unconformity is present all over the world, and not all locations display the great unconformity in the same way as the Grand Canyon. Research at the Grand Canyon has shown unconformities pre- and post-snowball Earth, while evidence up in central and eastern Canada points to post-snowball erosion in those particular regions. Flowers focuses on erosion at Pikes Peak in Colorado, where evidence shows that pre-snowball erosion took place approximately 717 million years ago. Flowers has also encountered unusual rocks at Pikes Peak called sand injectites, which are snowball earth in age, yet have been buried deep in basement rocks. These rocks used to sit at the surface, but when ice sheets covered the earth, overpressure caused the sand structures to be injected deep into older rocks. The sand injectites may indicate that the basement rock has already been eroded before the snowball earth, potentially adding support to the view of multiple erosion events held by Flowers and Karlstrom. Answers to the great unconformity may seem out of reach, but Karlstrom and Flowers are both confident that with ever-evolving thermochronological tools, continuing progress is guaranteed. We will get there, Carlstrom said. We're never going to understand everything, but we can get to the fundamental story. We're already, I think, getting closer to the fundamental story in many places. Powell contemplated this same story as he gazed upward at the Grand Canyon's

understand everything, but we can get to the fundamental story. We're already, I think, getting closer to the fundamental story in many places. Powell contemplated this same story as he gazed upward at the Grand Canyon's walls back in 1869. To him, the ancient cliffs jutting out above were like the stony leaves of one great book. These features chronicle not just the Grand Canyon's history, but Earth's history. Reflecting on the canyon's past, Powell concluded, "This ever the land and the sea are changing. Old lands are buried, and new lands are born, and with advancing periods, new complexities of rock are found. New complexities of life are evolved. The great unconformity remains a lost segment of this overarching story, one that geologists are still toiling to recover. Yet, it has real meaning for everyone on Earth, not just geologists. It helps us understand how we all came to be on this planet. Geology is all about time, right? This idea of a 4.5 billion-year-old planet, of which humans have been on for a very short amount of time, Carlstrom said. But when we need to understand the history of the Earth in order to figure out how we can fit into it. And that was the article, 1.3 billion years vanished from the Grand Canyon's rock record, a cold case that has puzzled geologists since the 1860s. And this is written by Jack Knutson for Discover Magazine. Next, we are going to turn to the Scientific American with a couple of shorter articles, the first one of which is OpenAI admits its agent went rogue, triggering a major hack. This incident underscores concerns over the increasingly powerful cybersecurity capabilities of new AI models. And this is written by Claire Cameron for the Scientific American. An OpenAI autonomous agent went rogue and hacked into another artificial intelligence startup's infrastructure, the ChatGPT maker said in a blog post. The agent, which was powered by some of OpenAI's most advanced models, ran amok during a security test. It freed itself from confinement, a protocol AI labs used to insulate tests from the wider internet, and got online. Once there, the agent tried to hack into the infrastructure of Hugging Face, an AI startup that hosts open source models and data sets. I think this is interesting as it shows the problem of misspecified goals, says Philip Tor, a professor of engineering science and an AI safety expert at the University of Oxford. The model wasn't malicious, it was just doing what it was optimized to do. You can think of AIs like the genie in Aladdin. You can have three wishes, but you better specify them exactly, he adds. The breach has come as OpenAI and other AI startups have pushed into using their technology for cybersecurity. Those efforts have been

met with caution by cybersecurity experts and by the Trump administration, which had previously sought to restrict who might have access to these models on national security grounds. The OpenAI admission was announced after Hugging Face said in a blog post last week that it had been targeted in an AI-led attack that was different from anything we had handled before. Hugging Face said its own AI had been integral to detecting and investigating the breach. The campaign was run by an autonomous agent from Framework, appearing to be built on an agentic security research harness, using LLM, still not known, and executing many thousands of individual actions across a swarm of short-lived sandboxes, with self-migrating command and control staged on public services. This matches the agentic attacker scenario the industry has been forecasting, Hugging Face wrote. In its own post on Tuesday, OpenAI said that it had discovered its agent was behind the attack after investigating. The agent was driven by models that include GPT-5.6 Sol and another unreleased unnamed model. OpenAI said it would work with Hugging Face to further investigate the incident. We consider this incident to be an unprecedented cyber incident involving state-of-the-art cyber capabilities and are responding accordingly, OpenAI wrote. The AI models managed to autonomously identify and exploit weaknesses in OpenAI's testing environment, eventually finding a so-called zero-day vulnerability. This is an unknown security flaw in software that an actor can exploit without the owner of the software knowing. That got the agent onto the internet. OpenAI said in its post that it would also add more protections to its training environment. This incident points to the need for further strengthening our model's alignment, cyber protections during evaluation time, and monitoring during internal testing, the company wrote. Tor says that some companies may not have been as forthcoming as OpenAI and Hugging Face, adding that independent AI safety research is increasingly crucial as time goes on. This sort of unforeseen eventuality will become increasingly common, and the results may be dangerous, he said. And that was the story entitled, OpenAI Admits Its Agent Went Rogue, Triggering a Major Hack. This is written by Claire Cameron for The Scientific American. Our next article is another shorter article from The Scientific American, and it is entitled, Europe's Heat Waves Are Killing Thousands and Wringing Its Soil Dry. The European continent is facing a dual reckoning this summer. Extreme heat is killing thousands and draining its rivers, soils, and reservoirs at a record pace. And this is written by Sanadiya Sharma for The Scientific American. Europe's climate change-driven summer of extreme heat has been hitting the continent
with a 1-2 punch. The heat wave has not only killed thousands, but has been sucking the water out of rivers and lakes, soils and plants, and fueling destructive wildfires. The strain is testing the adaptations that municipalities have put into place since a hallmark deadly heat wave in 2003. Repeated bouts of extreme heat led Western Europe to its warmest June on record, according to the European Union's Copernicus Climate Change Service. The second half of the month had a heat wave that was so intense that it broke monthly and all-time temperature records across several countries. An analysis by the World Weather Attribution, or WWA, research group found that these extreme temperatures would have been virtually impossible without the influence of global warming, and that such temperatures were now about 10 times more likely than they would have been in 2003. Heat waves themselves are also hotter than they were in the past. Conditions like those of Europe's June heat wave have become up to 2.5 degrees Celsius warmer than they were decades ago. And the event exposed 327 million people and $15.6 trillion in assets to climate-intensified heat, according to an analysis by the research organizer Climameter. That heat has taken a heavy human toll. The European Mortality Monitoring Network, backed by the World Health Organization and the European Center for Disease Prevention and Control, recorded more than 16,000 excess deaths across 27 European countries during the week of June 22nd through 28th alone, with more than 14,000 of those deaths among people age 65 and older. Older individuals, younger children, and those who work outdoors are more vulnerable to heat illness. Those tallies are almost certainly undercounts. In 2022, the World Health Organization's real-time estimate put Europe's heat-related death toll at roughly 15,000, while a later study in Nature Medicine that worked from full mortality records put the true figure at 61,000, more than four times higher than the initial count. The reason for the discrepancy is that heat deaths are typically logged only when a death certificate names heat stroke directly, an approach that misses the much larger toll of heart attacks and strokes and respiratory failures that extreme temperatures trigger in people with existing conditions. Public health researchers have warned that undercounting delays the enactment of better protections because it leads officials and the public to underestimate how lethal heat is until the retrospective data catches up months or even years later. And heat's damage isn't limited to the time during a heat wave. A study published in Nature Climate Change found that repeated exposure to extreme heat events accelerates the body's aging process and makes people more vulnerable to health problems, and the magnitude of the effect is comparable to that of regular smoking or alcohol consumption. Adaptation measures such as a government heat action plan or cooling centers and early warning systems have expanded
since Europe's catastrophe in 2003 heat wave, which caused more than 60,000 excess deaths. But researchers behind the more recent mortality studies argue current measures are not enough for a climate that keeps outpacing the adaptations built for it. The heat is also affecting the livelihoods and food supply of people in Europe and elsewhere because of the simple physics of a warming climate. Hotter air holds more moisture, so it pulls harder on whatever water is available, whether that's a reservoir, a wheat field, or topsoil. Another WWA rapid analysis released this week found that record heat has been evaporating water out of rivers and lakes, soil and plants. Increased evaporation that led to drought conditions in Western Europe up to 80 times more likely, and in its eastern region up to 40 times more likely than it would have been without human-induced climate change. By desiccating vegetation, the drought has already fueled severe wildfires, with 116,000 hectares burned in Spain and 42,000 hectares burned in France, according to the WWA report. There have even been wildfires in the normally damp UK. The thirstier atmosphere also strains the water supplies that cities and farms and power plants all draw from. France is on track for its lowest maize harvest in 50 years. Romania has lost more than 1 million hectares of maize. These losses, layered onto existing global supply strain, could push up food prices. Higher costs would hit low-income households hardest, households that are already hard hit by the financial strain of drinking water rationing and non-essential use restrictions that are underway across Europe, according to WWA. Low river levels are disrupting cargo transport, and water scarcity is straining hydropower-dependent regions. The Rhine River at Lobith, the Netherlands, is one of Europe's busiest cargo corridors, and it saw its flow drop to 715 cubic meters per second on the weekend of July 18th and 19th. This statistic is the lowest recorded for that month, breaking a record set in 1976's severe drought. What's most alarming is that these conditions are occurring at 1.4 degrees Celsius of warming, says Miriam Zachariah, a research associate at the Center for Environmental Policy at Imperial College London. If global emissions push temperature up to 2.8 degrees Celsius, as predicted, these intense evaporation conditions could double in likelihood, turning droughts like this into regular occurrences. Without rapid, aggressive emissions cuts, Europe is heading for a future where these scorching dry summers happen time and again. And that was the article entitled, Europe's heat waves are killing thousands and wringing its soils dry. And this was written by Sanadia Sharma for the Scientific American. This month, the Scientific American actually featured a number of shorter stories, so we're going to take advantage of those with this first one entitled, Ear to the Ground. Plants can hear rain coming, and it spurs them into action.
Rain sounds may be soothing for humans, but for plants, the pitter-patter of droplets is more like a jarring morning alarm. As water falls onto soil or more water, the vibrations are far stronger underground than on the surface. And new research suggests plants take advantage of this wake-up call. The sound of rain causes rice seeds to sprout faster than they would otherwise, according to a study published in the Scientific Reports. The results mark the first direct evidence that plants sense and respond to sounds in their environment, the researchers say, and it's likely that seeds from other plant species behave in the same way. It's a little bit like of an unusual, quirky effect that only an interdisciplinary effort between acoustic and plant scientists could have uncovered, says study lead author Nicholas Mankris, a mechanical engineer who researches acoustics and sensing at the Massachusetts Institute of Technology. Just how much plants can sense in the world around them has long puzzled researchers. There's evidence to suggest that plants may have the ability to think and see and hear and even make sounds. But scientists have only rarely observed a cause and effect relation that reveals our flora fans responding to the environment in real time. In the new study, the researchers home in on the link between sound and germination. In plants, cellular structures called statoliths are responsible for external sensing. These structures are envelopes of starch that shift and settle at the bottom of plant cells, helping the organisms to detect changes in their position and stability, and to tell germinating seeds in which direction to grow their roots. Mankris and study co-author K.D. Navarro, then a graduate student in urban studies at MIT, theorized that rain sounds underwater might produce large enough vibrations to jostle the statoliths and possibly prompt germination in rice seeds. The scientists exposed about 8,000 rice seeds submerged in water and their preferred growing condition to rain sounds. They found that the noise made these seeds germinate between 30 and 40% faster than seeds that were kept quiet but otherwise identical conditions. I think this paper is really significant advance in our understanding of how plants respond to the acoustic energy in their environment, says Heidi Apple, a biologist at the University of Houston, who was not involved in this work. This is the first study of its kind to measure the vibrations impact of raindrops carefully and realistically. Researchers include Apple and study authors hope these findings will be an aha moment for future scientists, inspiring them to study plants' responses to other natural sounds. And that was the article entitled Ear to the Ground. And because it's such a short, The writing of this was done by a K.R. Calloway for the Scientific American. Next is the short article entitled Culture Power. Humans cover the planet 300 times faster than possible from genetic evolution alone. Just under 300,000 years from the moment Homo sapiens appeared in Africa,
The species has encircled the earth, mastering desolate deserts and frozen wastelands and all the temperate climes in between. Throughout this staggering expansion, we seem to have relied surprisingly little on genetic adaptation to fuel our globe conquering. All 8 billion of us together remain less genetically diverse than individual populations of chimpanzees. So, how did we do it? Many scientists point to cultural evolution, the process by which knowledge, customs, technology spread over time. But according to Alex Mosudi, who studies cultural evolution at the University of Exeter in England, it's always been just a vague claim. No longer. A recent paper in the Proceedings of National Academy of Sciences, USA, by Arizona State evolutionary anthropologist Charles Perrault, calculates just how big a boost our capacity for culture might have given the great human takeover. Had we been a typical mammal, forced to adapt primarily through sluggish genetic evolution, Perrault concludes we would need 88 million years to attain our current geographic footprint, and we would have split into some 2,200 distinct species in that time. To arrive at those figures, Perrault compiled range maps for nearly 6,000 mammal species and charted how geographic spread relates to three proxies of evolutionary change for a group with common ancestors called a lineage. A lineage's age, its number of species, and a spectrum of body sizes. Those relationships let Perrault gauge roughly how much evolutionary work mammals do to populate a given area. And by this yardstick, humans accomplished in a few hundred thousand years what otherwise would have required tens of millions of years. Cultural shortcuts meant that, unlike other mammal lineages, we didn't have to wait an entire generation to adapt via natural selection. We can just skip that, Perrault says. A continuous stream of better tools, smart ideas, and more effective practices really accelerates the pace of evolution. Collectively, Perrault found, humans occupy as much terrain as all other mammals combined, far more than any one species. Gray wolves come the closest, covering half as much land. This makes us seem like the ultimate generalist, but he notes that in another sense we aren't, really. It's just that the individual groups of people perfected the arts of survival in vastly different places. The Kalahari hunter-gatherers of southern Africa might not last long in Greenland and vice versa for the Inuit. Mosudi, who was not involved in the new study, agrees that cultural evolution was probably a key to human success, while noting that the secret sauce could instead turn out to be social cooperation, language, individual intellect, or some combination of these factors. Still, he says, the paper is a nice attempt to quantify something that we often write about but don't actually put any numbers on. And that was the article entitled Culture Power, written by Cody Cottier for the Scientific American. Our last article is entitled, again, from the Scientific American, Martian Shadow. A fast-moving wave of darkness is spreading across the red planet. Volcanic ash is creeping across the surface of Mars with startling speed. The European Space Agency's Mars Express mission has released a stunning orbital image
showing surprising changes in Mars Utopia Planitia's basin, which is thought to be the site of a now-vanished sea. Captured by Mars Express high-resolution stereo camera, the image shows two abutting landscapes of light and darkness, the former made from Mars' modern-day rusted sands, and the latter colored by volcanic minerals from the planet's deep past. A side-by-side comparison with views of the same patch recorded by NASA's Viking orbiter in 1976 reveals a striking spread of that dark coloration. Visible changes to the Martian surface are more often marked by millions of years, not by dozens of them. But this isn't the first time observers have witnessed strange waves of darkness spreading across Mars. According to planetary scientists, the world's strong winds might explain the current spread. Either by blowing around surface deposits of volcanic ash from ancient eruptions, or by sweeping away overlying sediments to reveal otherwise hidden igneous rocks, the winds have managed to blur the boundary between yin and yang since the last shot was taken. The new picture is also capturing the shadowy fractures and pits that hint at large volumes of water ice still buried underneath the planet's surface, as well as numerous impact craters surrounded by the detritus of their own explosive formations. The Mars Express orbiter launched in 2003 and still provides fresh views of Earth's neighbors more than 20 years later, with each new image representing another clue in the enduring mystery of the red planet's long-lost, more Earth-like past. And that was the article entitled Martian Shadow, and it was written by Joseph Howlett, again from the Scientific American. This week we tried to emphasize a little bit more on the hard science. Next week we will go back to our usual mix of hard science and information and opinion. This was a reading of Science Today, and I am Alan Corbett, volunteer reader for Virginia Voice. This program is available on demand at www.virginiavoice.org. And, as always, we thank you so much for listening.

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1: 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That's followed at 7 a.m. by the rebroadcast of Pet Paws. 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
2: Welcome to the News in Perspective. I'm Fritz Will for the Virginia Voice, reading opinions from syndicated columnists, editorials from national newspapers and magazines, and views from experts in their fields. And let's begin today with this article from the July 31st issue of the Wall Street Journal, the Political Economics column by Joseph C. Sternberg. How the Media Fame Machine Created Anthony Fauci. He wasn't always at odds with Trump, but the fawning attention he got fed his antagonism. As one reads his diary from the pandemic years, a question emerges. Where did Anthony Fauci come from? That's in quotes. The release this week of that diary by Senator Rand Paul of Kentucky sheds new light on the inner life of the government functionary who became the public face of Washington's pandemic response in spring 2020. And by my use of quotation marks, I mean the public Fauci, as opposed to the private Fauci. A theme of the diary is that these were two different entities. The document reveals a scandalous divergence between what Dr. Fauci thought in private about the origins of the virus and what he told the public, and continues to insist in public today. Yet the diary also sheds light on a different public versus private distinction concerning Dr. Fauci's relationship with President Trump. Public Fauci emerged early on as a counterweight to the president. Standing next to Mr. Trump at one awful press conference after another, Dr. Fauci presented himself as a technocratic voice of reason, in contrast to a bumbling, out-of-his-depth politician. It remains part of Dr. Fauci's appeal on the political left to this day. So it's strange to discover the private Fauci had a different attitude. The overall tone toward Mr. Trump in the early days of the pandemic can best be described as starstruck. In the first mention of Mr. Trump in the released diary excerpts, Dr. Fauci expresses what could be construed as anxiety that he contradicted the president regarding the severity of the then-new disease outbreak in China. A week later, on January 29, 2020, he's brimming with excitement when journalist Lou Dobbs tells him he recommended Mr. Trump consult a doctor on the outbreak. The resulting meeting with Mr. Trump jets the private Fauci over the moon, flattered that Mr. Trump asked him so many questions. This continues for months. He's tickled to be tasked with special problem-solving errands throughout February, such as helping to devise a plan to manage evacuees from a cruise ship, and on the 27th is thrilled to get a phone call at home from the president. On March 11th, Dr. Fauci describes a disagreement with House Speaker Nancy Pelosi in which he defends Mr. Trump's decision not to impose a travel ban on the UK. Dr. Fauci gloats to himself about his working relationship with Mr. Trump until late in the spring. Despite tension over Mr. Trump's ambition to lift lockdowns before Easter, Dr. Fauci is flattered that POTUS takes his advice on important matters, such as not imposing a quarantine on New York, New Jersey, and Connecticut. Quote, Trump continues to become more and more enamored of me, unquote, he records on March 31st. Only in April do relations appear to break down for good. A rupture between the two may have been inevitable, given that they both demonstrate insufferable self-regard. But the Fauci diaries also point to another factor, the media. Much has been made of Dr. Fauci's obsession with his own press clippings. Did this change his approach to the pandemic and to his boss, the president? Very quickly, the media glommed on to Dr. Fauci as a foil for Mr. Trump. An early sign of trouble emerges in the diary entry for February 27th. Administration officials try to pull Dr. Fauci and others off air for a spell to reassess their overall communication strategy. Dr. Fauci notes that some interpret this as an attempt to muzzle him, which he knows is untrue, which triggers an outpouring of support. He loves it. The diary starts including press clippings playing up friction between Dr. Fauci and other officials. On March 8th, it's a glowing profile from the New York Times accentuating press conference conflicts between Dr. Fauci and Mr. Trump that are more a matter of degree than kind. On March 12th, he includes a Washington Post column with a similar theme. A day later, he takes note of another such piece in The Atlantic. By April 15th, Dr. Fauci is writing, quote, multiple editorials, print news, Washington Post, etc., and opinion pieces, Newsweek, written about me. Cannot keep up or even read all of them. Country needs someone to look up to in the face of Trump presidency. Interesting psychodynamics, unquote. Dr. Fauci was predisposed to revel in media attention. Now he knew what he needed to do to get more of it. By amping up his antagonism to the president, the TV bookings continued, and he found himself in the position to befriend prominent media personalities and be courted by literary agents eager to represent a future memoir. One starts to sense Dr. Fauci took on such a domineering role in American public life, mainly because journalists found him so convenient to their broader resistance to Mr. Trump. A more reflective press corps might ask whether they merely reported the Fauci news or created it. And that was How the Media Fame Machine Created Dr. Fauci. And that was by Joseph C. Sternberg on the July 31st issue of the Wall Street Journal. And next, from the July 30th issue of the Dispatch, the democracy they warned us about. America is distinct because of its anti-democratic elements, not its democratic ones. This is by Kevin D. Williamson. The Democratic Socialists of America, an insurgency within the Democratic Party, is having a moment, and it is showing us something worth noticing. This is a democracy John Adams warned us about. Given the record of socialism and power, critics of the DSA and what it stands for are justified in suspecting that these radicals are not actually all that serious about the democratic part of democratic socialism, that the word democratic in the faction's name is no more meaningful than in the Democratic People's Republic of Korea. But the thing to be feared here is the opposite. They are extremely serious about the democratic part and will strip Americans of the rights, liberty, and property in the name of, and with the aid of, democracy. Democracy is the oxygen of the American political atmosphere, and is in the physical atmosphere. You only want a little bit of that oxygen. Too much oxygen in the mix, and the political metaphors start to write themselves. People develop tunnel vision. The central nervous system breaks down. Tiny sparks turn into explosions and conflagrations. And the thing we cannot do without becomes the thing that kills us. It is, as the old physician Paracelsus advises, it is the dose that makes the poison. What distinguishes the American constitutional order is not its democratic components, which it has in common with any number of daft utopian schemes and failed revolutionary projects, but its anti-democratic components. The Bill of Rights, which places American civil rights and civil liberties beyond the reach of mere majorities, the division of national powers among the branches and subdivision within the legislative branch, the further division of political power between the national government and the states, etc. On top of these is the broader American order that counterbalances political power per se with private power, including civic institutions explicitly protected by the Constitution, the press, religious bodies, private associations, as well as that greatest of all guarantors of liberty, property. The DSA, in the name of democracy, proposes to remove all buffers between the individual and centralized national political power wielded on a purely majoritarian basis. The DSA would, according to its own platform, abolish the Senate, the presidency, and the Supreme Court, and replace the latter two with House committees controlled by the majority party. The DSA would eliminate Americans' constitutionally guaranteed right to criticize elected officials by, among other things, nullifying the Citizens United decision, or to petition them for redress of grievances by abolishing lobbying and put elections under the control of the majority party in Congress by mandating state to control of the financing of political campaigns. It would override property rights by imposing state ownership on U.S. businesses. This is a formula for mob rule, of course, and the DSA would expand the size of the mob by extending voting rights to non-citizens and incarcerated felons. It is strange and ahistorical for the DSA to assume that it and its allies will always have the biggest mob, as though Donald Trump had not received millions more votes than Kamala Harris in 2024. Nationalists, socialists, and national socialists are always confident that they have the people on their side, and all of them are right at times. It is not only the radical left that wishes to eliminate our constitutional safeguards and competing centers of power. The so-called new right, the fourth or fifth new right in our political history, sneers at procedural liberalism and insists that the common good provides the caudillos of their dreams with a moral mandate to restrict economic liberties and ordinary daily liberties. To wield the force of the state to put American businesses, especially technology companies, under political discipline, etc. The most contemptible of them reject such foundational American commitments as religious liberty and advocate, as in the case of Curtis Yarvin, a return to monarchy. They speak more often in terms of old-fashioned European etatism and that slippery common good, but the closer they approach to electoral politics, the quicker they are to invoke the people on whose behalf they, like their leftist variants, purport to be acting. The division of power and structural limitations on political ambition are no less inconvenient to the utopians of the right than to the utopians of the left. Quote, absolute power intoxicates alike despots, monarchs, aristocrats, and Democrats, unquote, as John Adams observed. Adams was at times terrifyingly prescient. Adams wrote was famously acerbic on the subject of democracy, which, being an intelligent and educated man, he understood to be something distinct from what the United States has long enjoyed, i.e., a small r Republican form of government with its motions controlled by certain limited democratic processes. Quote, remember, democracy never lasts long. It soon wastes, exhausts, and murders itself. There never was a democracy yet that did not commit suicide. It is in vain to say that democracy is less vain, less proud, less selfish, less ambitious, or less avaricious than aristocracy or monarchy. It is not true, in fact, and nowhere appears in history. Those passions are the same in all men under all forms of simple government, and when unchecked, produce the same effects of fraud, violence, and cruelty, unquote. What the DSA has in mind is the democracy that Adams warned us about, one in which power, once blessed by a temporary majority, is arbitrary, undivided, and irresistible. The DSA promises that it will use this only to do good for the people, which is, of course, the same promise various peoples heard from the Jacobins before their reign of terror, from Lenin and Stalin before their terror, from Mao before his terror, from Hitler before his terror. and from Donald Trump, who murders and oppresses and steals and terrorizes, while promising that his only ambition is to make America great again. I do not mind if the ladies and gentlemen of the DSA wish to call that democracy, which is what John Adams called it. But if you ask me, terror is terror. And that was Democracy They Warned Us About by Kevin D. Williamson. And that was from the July 30th issue of the Dispatch. And next, from the July 30th issue of the Wall Street Journal, The Downward Mobility of Struggling Young Baby Boomers. Staples of middle-class life now seem like luxuries, New York Magazine reports from 1982. This is by Jane Shaw Stroop. You've probably heard that the Generation Z, whose members are now between 14 and 29, is having a hard time. By all accounts, these self-absorbed and over-credentialed but undereducated youths are struggling. They have a hard time finding good jobs, and when they do, many are remote. They fear the uncertainties of artificial intelligence and suffer the ills of inflation. Housing prices are out of reach. They are reluctant to marry and start families. It is a huge phenomenon, the declining well-being of young working people, says David Blanchflower, a Dartmouth economics professor. Quote, there's been a dramatic rise in their likelihood of despair and of ill mental health. The viability of their American dream is at stake, unquote. The windfall that might save them is inheritance from the baby boomers who started turning 80 this year. Quote, often called the great wealth transfer, the inheritances are expected to be the largest passage of generational wealth in history, given the massive size of the baby boom population and their wealth, unquote, Rachel Lerman wrote in the Washington Post. But there's some doubt about the magnitude of the coming transfer. One report puts it at more than $100 trillion. Another pegs it at only $36 trillion. The sum may be less than expected because baby boomers are living longer and spending more on themselves. So what can Generation Z do? Take all this lamentation with a grain of salt, maybe a tablespoon of it. We older folks have seen this before. In 1982, Fran Schumer wrote Downward Mobility, a classic New York Magazine cover story. She interviewed 20 and 30-somethings about their financial woes, classifying them as the nouveau pauvre, or, as a well-known economist puts it, well-dressed paupers. Ms. Schumer spoke to a married couple in New York whose $70,000 joint income, about $240,000 today, placed them, quote, squarely in the comfortable middle class, but didn't allow them even to own their own home, unquote. The husband complained that, quote, so many of the amenities that seemed almost a birthright when he was growing up now appear to be out of reach, unquote. Quote, the economic realities of adult life have come as a rude surprise to Mark and Allison Kramer, not their real names, and many others whose childhoods coincided with the great boom of the 50s, unquote, Ms. Schumer wrote. Quote, a house, a car, staples of middle-class life now seem like luxuries. The mention of a large suburban backyard is likely to evoke the same nostalgia from people in Manhattan as Madeline's did for Proust in Remembrance of Things Past, unquote. The country was emerging from the Carter era of malaise and a decade of inflation culminating in 20% interest rates in 1980 as Federal Reserve Chairman Paul Volcker tried to quash it. The stock market was in the doldrums. Accounting for inflation, Ms. Schumer speculated, workers would have to earn three times what their parents did to have the same purchasing power. Quote, the economic frontier is closing fast on those who are least prepared to deal with it, unquote. Another New York couple were, quote, swimming in degrees, but are not convinced that they'll end up living as comfortably as their parents did, unquote. A young lawyer bemoaned his strained finances. Quote, it's not that I came from wealth, it's just that I thought by the time I was 36, I'd easily be buying a second home, having a car, unquote. He lived in a studio apartment on the East Side. Because Ms. Schumer protected her interviews E's identities with pseudonyms, we can't know how these baby boomers did over the years. In all likelihood, they thrived, and their wealth will contribute to the great wealth transfer. The nouveau pauvre became the nouveau riche. We know more or less how it happened. Volcker succeeded in reducing inflation. Ronald Reagan's tax cuts kick-started the economy. The stock market surged, and the personal computer, internet, and smartphone changed everyone's lives. It's impossible to predict the future. Let's not become prisoners of our ignorance. Prediction is a great game, but it's only a game. And that was The Downward Mobility of Struggling Young Baby Boomers. And that was by Jane Shaw Stroop in the July 30th issue of the Wall Street Journal. And Ms. Stroop is board chairman of the James G. Martin Center for Academic Renewal in Raleigh, North Carolina. And next, from the August 3rd issue of National Review Online, the reflecting pool debacle reflects Trump's essential spite. David Hearn was chosen at random and put through the ringer for no reason until cleared. This is by Jeffrey Blahar. Readers, before we begin, a timeline of absurdity. In late April of this year, Trump proudly announced that he would be refurbishing the reflecting pool that sits outside the Lincoln Memorial in Washington, D.C. It has long been choked with algal blooms and always turns green during the oppressively humid murk of D.C. summers. The bottom of the pool would be coated with a Trump-approved layer of deluxe sealant, painted American flag blue, and infused with some newfangled ozone nanobubbler, Trump tech just in time for the America 250 event Trump was hoping to celebrate in spectacular style on July 4th. And there were those nattering nabobs of negativism in the press, all were poking at Trump's vanity, telling the world that Trump had no idea what he was doing, what kind of physical and environmental obstacles made his idea of fixing the reflecting pool pure folly. It's really not much more complicated than the reality that the reflecting pool is a standing body of water set down in the middle of a swamp. The haters said it couldn't be done. And by God, the haters were right. Excellent call, haters. You nailed it. Within a week or so of the pool's grand June reopening, the water was once green again. Trump is old enough to know, so he should have remembered the lesson from that old margarine ad. It's not nice to fool Mother Nature. What's more, the resurfaced pool was now instantly flaking up and off the bottom, with entire panels sometimes completely unharnessed. It was an obvious and transparently predictable humiliation for the Trump administration, with that extra dash of Trump pre-puffery to make the public mess that much more deliciously ironic. Did Trump award no big contracts to his Mar-a-Lago buddies for the shoddy work? Of course he did. So what to do in response? What comes naturally? Trump demanded his administration start arresting people. Yes, the official story has been, up until now, that the reflecting pool cleanup was in fact a huge success, merely sabotaged after the fact by Trump-hating progressives, who oppose everything good and decent in America. These uniquely malevolent saboteurs were supposedly dumping algae into the pool and slashing up its bottom with knives and box cutters, all to hurt the glorious President Trump before America's big patriotic anniversary. Trump had made his allegations on Truth Social, so now it was the job of his flunkies to find people to prosecute, to justify his rant. They promptly arrested the most likely suspect, a 67-year-old Olympian canoeist named David Hearn. Hearn was biking through the mall at the time, and after stopping to reach into the pool and amusedly examine a piece of the peeling blue liner, he was arrested and charged with a felony count of destruction of property, with a potential 10-year sentence. When the indictment came down, Trump acolyte an appointed U.S. attorney for the District of Columbia, Jeanine Pirro, stood before the cameras to crow. Quote, "The evidence shows we will prove beyond a reasonable doubt that Hearn willfully destroyed property at the Lincoln Memorial Reflecting Pool. This was a delicate, deliberate act to damage the reflecting pool," unquote. Well, maybe not. As of Friday, Pirro has summarily dropped all charges against Hearn, sheepishly claiming in her court filing that, as it turns out, the problems with the reflecting pool were, quote, "the result of a botched installation and not vandalism," unquote. Pirro's people are now claiming they were misled by Doug Berman's Interior Department, who goaded them into filing suit precipitously. And indeed, Burgum's people were out there over the weekend on social media dutifully covering themselves in shameful spin. Quote, "The evidence is clear. Vandals have repeatedly caused damage to the reflecting pool. Some of these acts were even caught on camera," unquote. None of this is responsive to Pirro's claims about this specific case. Of course, we know why everyone is backing and filling. The real reason these charges were overhastily fired in the first place was to provide a pleasing headline for old King Donald to have read back to him the next morning on Fox News. Trump doesn't care about dragging some random civilian into spurious federal prosecution. In fact, he long ago confessed that he thrills at

And the charges were over hastily fired in the first place was to provide a pleasing headline for old King Donald to have read back to him the next morning on Fox News. Trump doesn't care about dragging some random civilian into spurious federal prosecution. In fact, he long ago confessed that he thrills at the idea of weaponizing the legal system against anyone he perceives as a personal enemy. It's no wonder that Trump himself spoke up on Saturday to personally castigate Pirro for dropping the charges. Quote, I disagree 100% with Jeanine Pirro, the U.S. Attorney for the District of Columbia, on the reflecting pool. I don't know what she was thinking. To me, it was a pure case of vandalism that included the grass, which had a big 8647 emblazoned in giant letters on it, and other elements of the surrounding area. There may have been some contractor difficulty, but the major damage was caused by vandals, unquote. It was all contractor difficulty, and it should have been the oldest story in the book for a builder like Trump. He gave the job to those who gave him money and time and promised him quick work done on the cheap. He got what he overpaid for, and he can't admit it because he can't lose face in public, just like he couldn't admit his error with the Kennedy Center or, whoops, the Iran war that is gutting his presidency of its innards. No legal guilt is irrelevant in this case, as per usual with Trump in his Lear-like dotage. Guilty or not of the crime of vandalism, Hearn was guilty of accidentally attaching his name to a distinctly humiliating moment in a Trump presidency destined to be remembered as a sequence of them. For that unforgivable act of lese majesty, somebody had to burn. Hearn was chosen at random and put through the ringer for no reason until cleared. It'll probably be enough to satiate Trump for now because he got what he wanted. For Trump, getting to do that to someone provides its own satisfaction. The process is the punishment. There will be no apologies. And that was The Reflecting Pool Debacle Reflects Trump's Essential Spite. And that was by Jeffrey Blahar from the August 3rd issue of National Review Online. And you're listening to the News and Perspective on Virginia Voice. Let's continue with this article from the August 3rd issue of the Wall Street Journal, the Life Science column by Alicia Finley. Oh, excuse me. I'm sorry, that's the wrong one. The real article is A Brief History of Wealth Creation, and this is by John Steele Gordon. The ancients aggregated wealth. America was built by creating it. Socialists are blind to all this. The grandeur of the Roman Empire was built on the aggregation of wealth. Using its superior military organization, Rome conquered its neighbors, took their gold and silver, and sold their populations into slavery. When the empire ran out of neighbors, the Roman economy began to falter. Today, America is in the midst of the greatest epoch of wealth creation the world has ever known. Our history is one of innovation, and we are all richer because of it. In 1982, the first year of the Forbes 400, it took $100 million to make the list, and the wealthiest American was Daniel Keith Ludwig, worth $2 billion. In today's dollars, those figures are approximately $346 million and $6.9 billion. In 2025, it took $3.8 billion to make the list, and the man at the top was Elon Musk, worth $428 billion, as calculated on September 1st. How did this rapid increase in wealth come to be? Simple, the microprocessor and the internet. Whenever a new technology greatly reduces the cost of a major input into the economy, the cost of goods and services drops and an influx of new fortunes quickly follows. Before the Industrial Revolution, fortunes were based on land or trade. Energy was provided by muscle power, windmills, and water wheels. Then in 1781, James Watt patented a rotary steam engine that could turn a shaft and thus power a factory. Unlike water wheels, steam engines could be scaled to almost any size. The Industrial Revolution moved into high gear because energy was suddenly cheap.

that reduce the price of industrial goods for everyone while increasing profit for the owners. In 1826, young Benjamin Disraeli popularized the word millionaire to describe the new industrial barons in his novel Vivian Grey. In the early 19th century, factories were limited in size by the area to which their products could be economically delivered. Freight moved by water or didn't move at all. When the steam engine was adapted to power locomotives, the cost of overland shipping dropped precipitously. Whereas once every town had its own cobbler, suddenly a shoe factory in, say, Worcester, Massachusetts, could make better and much cheaper shoes for the whole country. Within a few decades, railroad fortunes like those of Jay Gould, E.H. Harriman, James J. Hill, and Cornelius Vanderbilt were among the largest in the country. Almost simultaneously, the sewing machine reduced the time needed to make a shirt from 16 hours to 2, greatly reducing clothing costs. Isaac Singer died very wealthy. Gaslight became common in cities in the early 19th century, but people living beyond the reach of gasworks still had to use expensive candles or whale oil. Whales were being overhunted, and the price of whale oil rose alarmingly. Then Yale chemist Benjamin Silliman Jr. showed how crude oil could be fractionated into various liquids, one of which was kerosene, an excellent luminant that was much cheaper than whale oil. In 1859, the first oil well was drilled. By 1900, the names Rockefeller and Flagler were legendary, and the price of kerosene had dropped continuously thanks to economies of scale. The ancients knew about steel, but it was so expensive to produce for most of history that it was almost a semi-precious metal. In 1856, the British engineer Henry Bessemer invented a process for the mass production of steel, and the material became cheap. Its use in railroad rails, now cheaper, safer, and longer lasting than wrought iron, greatly increased. Steel frame buildings could soar to the sky. The word skyscraper came into usage around 1891, and Carnegie, Frick, Phipps, and Schwab were soon household names. In 1946, the first programmable computer, ENIAC, came online. It was far faster and more versatile than the electromechanical devices it replaced. It was also the size of a school bus, had more than 17,000 vacuum tubes, and sucked up 150 kilowatts of electricity an hour. Computing remained very expensive despite the new technology, owing to what mathematicians call the tyranny of numbers. Computing power is a function both of the numbers of nodes and the number of connections between them. Two nodes require one connection. Four nodes need six. Six need 15, and so on. As long as those connections had to be made, essentially by hand, computers were confined to governments and big businesses tended by men in white coats. The microprocessor, a computer on a chip of silicon, came to the market in 1971, thanks to Texas Instruments and Intel. The cost of the storage, retrieval, and manipulation of the data began to collapse. It was the most consequential technology since the steam engine made energy cheap. Steve Jobs and Steve Wozniak soon founded Apple and developed the first mass-market personal computer to reach consumers. Microsoft provided software to IBM, and Bill Gates became, for a time, the wealthiest man in the world. Thanks to these men, school kids today carry around more computing power in their backpacks than the Pentagon could have afforded in the 1950s. Sam Walton understood that cheap computing made very close inventory control possible. That, along with vast wholesale purchasing power, allowed lower prices for customers. Walmart today has 1.6 million U.S. employees. When the PC was wedded to the Internet, the world changed profoundly in only a couple of decades. Jeff Bezos saw how the new technology could revolutionize retailing again. Amazon today has 1.1 million American employees, second only to Walmart. Its American customer base is about 255 million, about 75% of the country's population.
In recent years, Elon Musk's SpaceX has greatly reduced the cost of using outer space, thanks to the reusable rocket. We can expect more fortunes and cheaper goods and services as a result of this innovation. Artificial intelligence is profoundly altering the digital universe, with the promise of ever greater computing power. All this wealth creation is ultimately capital formation. Billionaires don't keep their wealth locked in Scrooge McDuck-style money bins. They invest it in ever more wealth-creating enterprises. Capital and labor are the two fundamental inputs into an economy. Many on the left, unable to distinguish between wealth aggregation and wealth creation, want to tax wealth heavily, which would reduce the available capital needed to make the economy grow. If ever there was a prime example of ideology blinding people to reality, this is it. And that was A Brief History of Wealth Creation by John Steele Gordon, and that was from the August 3rd issue of the Wall Street Journal. And Mr. Gordon is the author of An Empire of Wealth, The Epic History of American Economic Power. And next, from the August 5th issue of the Dispatch, A Whiff of Greek Tragedy. Will Trump ever learn the folly of hubris? This is by Jonah Goldberg. In January, the New York Times asked President Trump if there were any limits on his global powers. Yeah, the president responded, quote, "There is one thing, my own morality, my own mind. It's the only thing that can stop me," unquote. That was 8 months ago, but fortunately, Christopher Nolan's blockbuster adaptation of The Odyssey has made ancient Greek literature newly relevant. Before that window closes, I'd like to talk about hubris. Today, the term mostly means excessive pride or arrogance. That's part of what the Greeks meant by it too, but the meaning was a bit richer and more specific. Hubris was an insolent or outrageous act that offended the gods, often because the transgressor was claiming abilities or authorities that belonged solely to supreme beings. Nolan renamed and slightly modified the concept of xenia for the film, calling it Zeus's Law. In the director's telling, mortals should follow the rules laid out by the gods, specifically the requirement to treat strangers with respect, lest they be gods in disguise. In a sense, hubris is the opposite, or at least the rejection of xenia. The hubris of the suitors, and at times Odysseus himself, invites punishment by the gods and their mortal instruments. Which brings me back to Donald Trump. His claim that there are no constraints on his personal power to dictate events on the global stage was one of the greatest expressions of hubris ever uttered by a political leader. Trump's claim was obviously false when he made it. He vowed that he could end the Russia-Ukraine war in 24 hours. He's proved powerless to make that happen. If he had divine powers to work his will, why would he have balked at implementing his tariffs so often that Wall Street adopted the taco trade term for his deals? Taco stands for Trump always chickens out. And why would Trump have made so many embarrassing concessions to China, from rescinding tariffs on Chinese goods to allowing them to buy crucial and incredibly valuable computer chips? But Trump saw his success at capturing Venezuela's strongman, Nicolas Maduro, as proof of his ability to launch missiles to the same effect as Zeus's lightning bolts. Trump believed he was the most powerful man who ever lived. This is no exaggeration. In March, when the Iran invasion seemed successful, Trump gave a document penned by presidential historian David King to New York Times reporters Maggie Haberman and Jonathan Swan, purporting to prove that Trump was, quote, "the most powerful person to have ever walked this planet," unquote. King was, in fact, a businessman and occasional caddy for legendary golfer Gary Player. King compared Trump favorably to many of history's most powerful and often heinous figures: Alexander the Great, Attila the Hun, William the Conqueror, Napoleon Bonaparte, Joseph Stalin, Genghis Khan, Mao Zedong, Adolf Hitler, and Vladimir Lenin.
Many of these men thought they were the most powerful person in the world too, and many were defeated precisely because they believed it. At least Napoleon and Hitler had a string of truly impressive victories before they learned the folly of hubris. The limits on Trump's power have been exposed by far less august forces than the combined might of the Allies in World War II or the fearsome Russian winter. Iran is a comparatively middling power, but the regime's ability to absorb punishment while imposing its will on the Strait of Hormuz has proven to be a greater constraint on Trump's power than his morality or mind. We should note that, at least rhetorically, his morality has not proven much of a constraint. He has repeatedly promised to destroy Iranian civilization if the regime refuses to capitulate. But the regime hasn't, and won't anytime soon, because the regime's tolerance for playing far outstrips Trump's. The combined fear of skyrocketing oil prices, the outrage from Gulf state potentates, diminishing weapons supplies, and domestic unpopularity in doing the work that international law, congressional oversight, and the collective opinion of foreign policy experts can't or won't do. If I consider Trump more heroic than reason and facts could allow, I would say his Sisyphean predicament has a whiff of Greek tragedy to it. Trump is vexed by the fact that the Iranians won't honor deals or ratify his countless premature claims of victory, giving new meaning to his vow that his presidency would make people tired of winning. It's almost like they're out-trumping Trump. Things might have gone better if he'd heeded that great Greek tragedian Sophocles. Quote, "For Zeus utterly abhors the boasts of a proud tongue," unquote. And that was A Whiff of Greek Tragedy by Jonah Goldberg. And that was from the August 5th issue of The Dispatch. And next, from the August 4th issue of The Wall Street Journal, the editor-at-large column by Gerard Baker. The way out of Trump's Iran trap? We'll find out in 2029. He isn't the first president to get bogged down in Asia. The others left it to their successors. How do you end a fiasco? It is never as easy as it sounds. But when it comes to something you started through a combination of your own hubris, miscalculation, and ineptitude, the challenge is especially daunting. To the pain of the debacle itself, you must add the humiliation of self-admission, even if it is only implicit. The thing you insisted would be a great success not only has caused great harm, it's been an indictment of your own judgment and vindication of everyone who told you not to do it. Few of us have the humility to make that kind of mea culpa, so the temptation is always to double down. If we just keep going, we'll be proved right in the end. Occasionally, it works. More often, it's how mistakes turn into fiascos. Most Americans thought from the start that the Iran war was a mistake. Now, 5 months later, they can see it is a fiasco. It has not only failed to achieve any of its principal objectives, it has weakened America's strategic position, enhanced Iran's regional and economic power, drastically depleted our weapons stocks, weakened our economy, and dealt a heavy blow to our prestige and global leadership. The initial temptation is to say that how it ends is less important than it ends, that when you're in the middle of an unfolding calamity, getting out is your only priority. But just as you can blunder into a war, you can blunder out of one. Ask Joe Biden, for whom the overriding objective of getting out of Afghanistan led to a disastrous withdrawal 5 years ago this month and continuing damage since then. But we know too that to double down is to fall prey to the time-worn seduction of the sunk cost fallacy. We've invested so much in this effort that to abandon it now would be worse. In war, this fallacy is especially tragically persuasive. The sunk costs, in this case, are the lives of men and women who wants to tell their families
they died for a mistake. So since he won't withdraw and can't advance, President Trump seems to have locked himself into a particularly fruitless paralysis of inertia. In his Devil's Dictionary, Ambrose Bierce defined peace as, quote, a period of cheating between two periods of fighting, unquote. This roughly describes what has happened during the peace since the original ceasefire with Tehran 4 months ago. Iran has been deceiving us by cheating, and we keep cheating ourselves through self-deception. This weekend, Mr. Trump announced, again, that he was calling off a planned escalation because Iran had agreed, again, to a deal that would open the Strait of Hormuz. Estimates vary, but it seems the president has backed off escalatory strikes half a dozen times now and claimed the war was over more than 30 times. That is only a fraction of the heap of self-deception we've been amassing these past 5 months. Among other things, we have been told the new leaders in Iran are reasonable and desperately want a deal, but that they are scum and can't be trusted. We've been told the U.S. would charge a toll for shipping in the Strait, and then told we wouldn't. Allies have been told they weren't needed, and then attacked for failing to help out. Some see this endless back and forth as the enigmatic work of a pure genius, the cunning of Mr. Trump's calculated unpredictability, bamboozling his enemies, keeping them off balance, and forcing them into mistakes, all the while enabling the U.S. to regroup and rearm. Others see it as the derangements of a trapped and helpless man, one with a long-standing reputation for impatience and inconstancy, a leader incapable of making up his mind whether to move forward or back. I'm an Occam's razor man myself. The dizzying twists and turns of the past 4 months remind me most of all of a line from the movie The Death of Stalin, Armando Iannucci's darkly brilliant farce about the chaos and infighting that erupted in Moscow in the days after the Soviet ruler's sudden demise in 1953. At one point, amid the bewildering turmoil, one of the Politburo members simply shakes his head and says, "I've had nightmares that made more sense than this." To be fair to Mr. Trump, he isn't the first to find himself trapped in a nightmare like this. He is only the latest U.S. president to be mired in a war in Asia from which he can't find a way out. Unlike in Vietnam, Afghanistan, and Iraq, at least he has had the wisdom so far to resist a greater mobilization and commitment. In each of those cases, the war was ended only by a new president. It seems increasingly likely that this is how this one ends too, sometime after January 20th, 2029. Despite the grand claims made for Mr. Trump's decision to go to war, the struggle we find ourselves in with Iran, over its nuclear program, its stranglehold on the world shipping, its ambitions for regional hegemony, won't be resolved by this president. How do you end a fiasco? You leave it to the next guy. That was The Way Out of Trump's Iran Trap. We'll find out in 2029. And that was by Gerard Baker in the August 4th issue of the Wall Street Journal. And next, from the August 5th issue of National Review Online, Mopping Up the Michigan Mess. This is another one by Jeffrey Blahar. So, that was exciting, was it not? The Michigan primaries are over, and it was admittedly hugely entertaining to watch the madness unfold last night. All eyes were fixed on the Democratic Senate primary, and those eyes had widened to the size of dinner plates by the end of the night when Abdul al-Sayed was expected to have blown Haley Stevens' door off. Instead, he squeaked by with less than a percentage point. The 3.1% of early votes that Mallory McMorrow had banked before she dropped out proved to be more than three times al-Sayed's margin of victory. Al-Sayed is now the winner, but at a surprisingly bloody cost. No matter what his partisans may wish to think, he ran a cocksure and arrogant primary against Stevens, talking trash about his AIPAC robot opponent in a way that resembled a WWF wrestler or perhaps a developer-turned-president
more than a Democrat. His calls for unity are entirely one-sided. It's time for you losers to unite with me. We'll see how it goes. In the primary for Central Michigan's 7th District, based around Lansing, Democrats did exactly as I predicted they would by the, at the end of July, and jammed themselves up hopelessly. The two establishment candidates, former ambassador to Ukraine Bridget Brink and retired Navy SEAL Matt Mazdom, split the same Democratic vote and received 29 and 28% apiece for their troubles. Meanwhile, Democratic Socialist William Lawrence shot through the gap and won with a plurality, garnering 44% of the vote. Lawrence is a 35-year-old climate and housing activist who holds all the orthodox DSA positions and is running in an even congressional district against an incumbent. Outside of activism, he has never held a job in his life. If he wins, it will be a devastating comment on the political environment. The march of the DSA continued apace in the Detroit area, where State Representative Donovan McKinney defeated incumbent Representative Sri Thanador 52-48. Thanador is mostly known for repeatedly introducing go-nowhere articles of impeachment against the president and for being Indian in a 45% black district, John Conyers' old seat, as it happens. No more as of January. The DSA data point is only nominally the reason this race is worth mentioning. The real tragedy is that we're losing the most improbable head of hair in Washington, D.C., and all because of Democratic civil war. And in the most amusing news of the night, Trump-endorsed candidate Amir Hassan lost his primary race to a non-candidate. In Michigan's 8th District, an R-plus-1 Eastern Michigan district held by Democrats not expected to be competitive because of this November's environment, Republican voters shocked Hassan and gave an outright 50.4% majority of the primary vote to Thomas J. Smith. The problem is Thomas J. Smith was no longer a candidate for Congress in Michigan's 8th District. He may be again now. In fact, when Smith dropped out of the race back on July 18th, he publicly endorsed another candidate, pro-life activist Al Limo. And yet he won anyway, with zero name recognition and without even campaigning during the past half month. What happened? Why would a Trump endorsee do so poorly in a Saginaw-based district? Perhaps the investigative journalists can answer that question. And that was Mopping Up the Michigan Mess by Jeffrey Blahar, and that was from the August 5th issue of National Review Online. And finally, from the August 4th issue of National Review Online, yes, the DSA is a communist problem. The most important movement within the Democratic Party is being infiltrated by actual Marxists. This is by Rich Lowry. Sometimes a Red Scare isn't such a bad thing. Over the last several weeks, President Trump has issued 5-alarm fire warnings about the Democratic Socialists of America really being communists, and his opponents have blasted him for the worst sort of McCarthyism. Trump's rhetoric has been blunderbuss and over the top, but the DSA does have a communist problem. The DSA is a matryoshka doll, a subversion. It is attempting to infiltrate and take over the Democratic Party with some success, while Marxists are infiltrating and taking over the DSA, also with some success. In other words, the most important movement within the Democratic Party is in the process of falling under the control of communists. Over the last few years, they have established a majority of the DSA's National Political Committee, or NPC, the governing board. As recent reports in The Atlantic warning about the direction of the DSA have noted, this is not in keeping with the original vision of the organization. The late Michael Harrington was the biggest founding figure of the DSA, and he was genuinely a socialist. He was a generally democratic socialist. A 20th century intellectual and organizer, Harrington came to prominence with his 1962 book on poverty in the U.S., The Other America.
Harrington's policy prescriptions may have been misbegotten, but he wasn't a hater with totalitarian tendencies or an opponent of Western civilization obsessed with destroying Israel. In fact, he was pro-Zionism. Harrington and similarly battle-hardened socialists of his generation had plenty of experience watching social organizations get penetrated and destroyed by Marxist-Leninists in the process that Trotskyites called entryism. So they wrote a provision in the DSA's bylaws allowing for the expulsion of anyone, quote, under the discipline of any self-defined democratic centralist organization, unquote. Now the measure has been repealed. Pro-Harrington members of the DSA formed a group called the North Star Caucus to preserve his vision. The hard leftists countered with the Red Star Caucus. Members of Red Star wrote a dispatch a couple of years ago lamenting how the DSA was once upon a time an anti-communist, labor Zionist, social democratic organization, and calling on all communists in the United States to join us in the democratic struggle within the DSA, unquote. Sure, the DSA isn't perfect, but, quote, as communists contest for and win hegemony within organization, we continue to move toward a revolutionary horizon, unquote. It wasn't bluster. The orientation of the DSA has changed in recent years. As for an animating spirit, it's goodbye Michael Harrington and hello Hassan Piker, the left-wing influencer who thinks fondly of Chairman Mao and of anti-Israel terror groups. True to its new posture, the DSA refused to condemn Hamas after October 7th, and the New York chapter promoted a pro-Hamas rally immediately after the attack. In response, about two dozen longtime members of the DSA, some of them former leaders, quit the group. Quote, it is time, they wrote, to find other organizational vehicles to advance an emancipatory, humane, democratic socialism, unquote. Good luck. All this should matter. Like it or not, the DSA is no longer a fringe group with exotic concerns, but a mainstream force nominating democratic candidates across the country. Its internal politics, therefore, deserve intense scrutiny. Needless to say, if Republican candidates are pledging fealty to a group increasingly subject to the control of self-professed fascists, it'd be an enormous story, and they'd have to disavow their association. That there isn't such pressure on DSA candidates from the legacy media is testament to how any warning about domestic communism is discounted as groundless alarmism, and how communism, as a supposedly idealistic force, doesn't carry the same malodor as fascism. Now, the Democratic Party isn't about to become a vehicle for communism, but the DSA, the cradle of so many new, attention-getting Democratic candidates, is well on its way. And that was Yes, the DSA is a Communist Problem by Rich Lowry, and that was from the August 4th issue of National Review Online. And that concludes this edition of the News in Perspective. I'm Fritz Will for the Virginia Voice. This program is on the air daily at 3 p.m. and 6:30 a.m. You can also listen anytime on demand at www.virginiavoice.org.

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2: Hello, animal lovers, and welcome to Pet Paws, the show where we hit pause in our busy lives and walk, fly, and swim into the wonderful world of pets and animals. I'm your Virginia Voice host, Pamela Stevens, and if you love hearing animal stories, you're in the right place. People are obsessed with Jimothy, a Seattle raccoon who's now a celebrity. The round-bodied internet darling was probably born with a spinal abnormality, a wildlife veterinarian says. Published on July 23, 2026, by Kyle Melnick of the Washington Post. A raccoon in Seattle has inspired a mural, tattoos, a subreddit, a mascot race at an MLB game, and an upcoming city proclamation. The small, round-bodied raccoon became an internet darling after Kiana Hall shared an Instagram video of the creature running across a patch of grass. "What am I looking at?" Hall said in the July 14th video. She named the raccoon Jimothy. Jimothy probably was born with a spinal abnormality known as short spine syndrome, or a similar condition, said Kara Pierce, a wildlife veterinarian in Waynesboro, Virginia. The ultra-rare congenital disorder causes vertebrae to shorten or compress, Pierce said. In viral social media videos, Jimothy appears to be climbing and foraging normally, said Hannah Griebling, a PhD candidate at the University of British Columbia who studies raccoon behavior. It's important that Jimothy's new fans keep their distance, Griebling said, so the raccoon doesn't become habituated to people. He is spreading a lot of joy, I think, for a lot of people, Griebling said, and is really a symbol of how resilient wildlife and our planet can be. Our next story comes out of California. Big Bear Eagle Jackie moved from ICU to regular hospital unit, an encouraging recovery milestone. Still, vet teams emphasize that Jackie is very sick, and her progress does not mean she is out of danger. Published on July 29, 2026, by staff writers at abc7.com. More good news is being shared about Big Bear's beloved bald eagle, Jackie, as she recovers from an illness at the Ojai Raptor Center. In an update on Wednesday, the Ojai Raptor Center said Jackie has been moved from the intensive care unit, where she required oxygen therapy, to one of the center's regular hospital care units. While this marks an encouraging milestone, she remains a very sick patient and continues to require intensive treatment and monitoring, vet teams wrote in a post on social media. This is an encouraging step forward, but it does not mean she is out of danger. In all of their updates, the Ojai Raptor Center has referred to Jackie as patient 26-519. In another post on social media on Wednesday, vet teams clarified that California Department of Fish and Wildlife and U.S. Fish and Wildlife Service regulations state that rehabilitation animals shall only be depicted in a public-facing photograph or video under conditions that are consistent with the natural life history and behaviors of that species, or showing the animal receiving appropriate medical treatment and only publicly referenced by intake number, common species, or scientific name. So even though we know her as Jackie, she is patient 26-519 at the Rehabilitation Center. After Jackie was rescued, experts said she was anemic with inflammation affecting her kidneys. She received a life-saving blood transfusion from a fellow female eagle named Spirit, who was a resident at Calm Zoo in Bakersfield. Jackie is one half of the beloved bald eagle couple captured on Friends of Big Bear Valley's live nest camera with her partner Shadow. What is Shadow up to in Jackie's absence? In Jackie's absence, since she was discovered on the ground near Big Bear Lake following a fight with two younger eagles, Friends of Big Bear Valley said Shadow continued to watch over and feed the couple's two eaglets from this season, Sandy and Luna. However, the eaglets have fledged the nest and haven't been seen on the cameras since July 23rd. Friends of Big Bear Valley said, while they can't know for certain, it appears the eaglets have left the area. Here is to a safe and successful life, Sandy and Luna. Thank you for letting us get a peek into your lives, the nonprofit wrote in a post on social media on Wednesday. Friends of Big Bear Valley added that Shadow has been seen around the habitat daily, but he has no reason to visit the nest or stay within the habitat if the eaglets have moved on. The nonprofit called this time his summer vacation. Some fans of the bald eagle couple feared that Shadow would move on after one of the sub-adult eagles that likely battled with Jackie was spotted hanging around the nest. Dr. Peter Sharp, a bald eagle expert and conservationist who spoke with Friends of Big Bear Valley, said he does not believe the sub-adult eagle is looking for a mate. Sharp believes the eagle is approximately 3.5 years old. Bald eagles generally reach full maturity around 5 years old, though it is possible, but not common, for them to be ready to mate and lay eggs at the age of 4. Dr. Sharp feels that it is a bit early for this sub-adult to be looking for nesting territory and or a mate. Shadow did show defensive behavior against the sub-adult for several days while Sandy and Luna were at the nest and seen in the area on both cameras, Friends of Big Bear Valley wrote on social media. In Wednesday's update, Friends of Big Bear Valley said Shadow is loyal to his nest, territory, and Jackie. He may decide to hold out for the long term. He may find a new mate, or he may even leave the Big Bear area. We can only observe, hope for the best, and see what the outcome is, the nonprofit said. What's next for Jackie? Vet teams at the Ojai Raptor Center are still working to determine the underlying cause of Jackie's illness. In a video posted to social media earlier this week, the center showed how Jackie has improved from being fed while restrained to eating on her own with more energy and alertness. They noted that she has become much more feisty during her feedings. The video also features footage from Jackie's blood transfusion and her later perking up and vocalizing. Despite the around-the-clock work, the experienced wildlife veterinarians still do not have a definite diagnosis. According to Friends of Big Bear Valley, when Jackie is released from rehab, she will be returned to her home in Big Bear near the nest. Let's move on to a story from the National Zoo. Published on July 31st, 2026, on nationalzoo.si.edu. Peek inside our bat-eared fox family's den. While you wander, Great Cat Circle, step into the path by bat-eared foxes and feast your eyes on the frisky fox kits. the first born at the Smithsonian's National Zoo in 75 years. In April, first-time parents Ziggy and Lando welcomed two male kits. Now they've emerged from their den and spend these summer days playing games of chase and snuggling in an adorable cuddle puddle. Get to know our bat-eared fox family in this Q&A with Carnivore's curator, Craig Sappho, assistant curator, Lee Pitsko, and keeper, Sydney Myers. Why are these kits a big deal for the zoo? It's very exciting to have a successful breeding season, especially on the first try. Ziggy came to the zoo in spring 2025, right before her first birthday. So this is the first season where she is an adult and mature enough to breed. Lando has not been paired with a female prior to Ziggy, so this breeding season was a first for him too. The fact that we haven't had bat-eared fox kits at the zoo since 1951, 75 years ago, adds to the excitement as well. What are Ziggy and Lando's personalities like? Ziggy is confident and a little bossy. When she first arrived, she settled in well and helped Lando, who tends to be a little nervous, gain confidence when interacting with keepers. She may approach things slowly and cautiously, but Ziggy is never too fearful to experience something new. She also has no issues telling Lando what to do. During her pregnancy, we would often see Ziggy telling Lando to get out of her way, whether that was to allow her to move past him, take his spot in the sun, or tell him to get away from the food. Lando is quick to react to unexpected sounds and movements. Sometimes he will dramatically run halfway across the habitat. I think that wariness makes him a good protective dad. He also has a cuddly side. The first time he met Ziggy, he beelined straight to her and laid right next to her like he's known her for ages. Now, over a year later, he is often found sitting close to her and on some occasions curled up on top of her. What are the kits' personalities like? We have two male kits, and they seem to have different personalities. One is a little bigger and more brave. He is the first to come over for a treat and will stay out of the den for a longer time. The other is smaller and more shy. I'm sure their personalities will change over time. How are Ziggy and Lando adjusting to parenthood? Ziggy seems to be adjusting to motherhood well, and Lando has adjusted to his dad role quickly and easily. With bat-eared foxes, parenting is a team effort. Mom's main role is to get enough food for herself so she can produce milk to feed the kits. Dad provides most of the parental care, including protecting, defending, grooming, and chaperoning the kits. Typically, Dad moves the kits between den sites, and he's also the one that teaches the kits how to find and hunt for food. Ziggy is alert to potential threats, but quickly settles once she sees Lando has it under control. In the first few weeks of the kits' lives, Lando spent most of his time protecting the entrance to the den or underground with them. In fact, his drastic change in behavior, slipping into dad mode, was a strong indication that Ziggy had given birth. When the kits were newborns, he would do a very thorough check, both visually and auditorily, around him before quickly diving underground. When the foxes are in vigilance mode, they flatten their huge ears down. It's adorable. You can see Lando doing it when keepers approach behind the exhibit and when he is guarding the den. What made you suspect Ziggy was pregnant and gave birth? Ziggy and Lando bred in late winter. A bat-eared fox gestation typically lasts between 60 and 70 days. Once we knew she was in her potential birthing window, we paid closer attention to her weekly weights and kept an eye out for behavior changes in both parents. Ziggy's appetite was extremely high in early April. We weigh the foxes weekly, and just before giving birth, Ziggy tipped the scales at 5.45 kilograms, or 12 pounds, a big number for this small species. She did not come out of the den to eat on April 27th, and when we weighed her on April 29th, she was 4.84 kilograms, 10.6 pounds. This gave us an idea that she was pregnant and gave birth without seeing the kits. What do the kits eat? They nurse straight away until about 6 weeks old, when it tapers off through to about 14 weeks. Around 3 to 4 weeks of age, they start eating mushy, regurgitated food from their parents. They begin eating solid food when they are 5 to 6 weeks old. In the wild, this would primarily be termites. A single fox can eat over 1 million termites per year. Here at the zoo, the kits eat beef made specifically for zoo carnivores, insectivore pellets, and a variety of insects, including mealworms and waxworms. A fun fact about bat-eared foxes is that they have a special bone formation on the lower part of their jaw that anchors their chewing muscles. This allows them to chew rapidly, more than 3 times per second. When did the kits start coming out of the den? One of our kits scampered out early, around 2 weeks old, and was promptly moved back into the den by Ziggy. They both started popping out briefly around 3 weeks and come out regularly around 4 to 5 weeks. What was it like meeting the kits for the first time? The first time seeing the kits pop their heads out of the den was amazing. They are mini versions of their parents and so cute. They have big appetites for such little guys and warmed up to us in no time. Bat-eared foxes are very skittish, Lando especially. We've spent a lot of time building trust with him and Ziggy over the past year and a half. Having them trust us enough to meet the kits was a special moment for sure. How do bat-eared fox kits play? What behaviors should visitors keep an eye out for? Our kits seem to enjoy a game of keep away. Recently, one of the kits took food from Lando and ran around the yard with it dangling from his mouth. The second kit chased his brother for several laps. It was very funny. Will these kits eventually go on to other zoos to become part of the breeding program? Yes, they will. The bat-eared fox SSP helps to ensure a genetically viable population exists. There are about 18 AZA zoos participating in the bat-eared fox SSP with around 50 animals. The kits will be paired with future potential mates when they reach the appropriate age. What do you hope visitors take away from seeing our fox family? Most visitors have never seen this species of fox before. We hope they are so excited about them and that they will continue to learn as much about them as they can. Our next story comes from the New York Times. Honey, call the bee vet. Veterinarians are gingerly embracing the honeybee, a vital pollinator for agriculture, but one that's in increasing danger. Published by Emily Anthus of the New York Times on August 3, 2026. At the University of Georgia's Veterinary Teaching Hospital, aspiring animal doctors learn to minister to a menagerie. Dogs with dermatitis and horses with colic, diabetic cats, malnourished parrots, bleeding rabbits, and wheezing snakes. Whatever hops through the door, said Dr. Jorg Meyer, an exotic animal vet at the hospital, or slithers. But on a breezy Sunday morning in April, Dr. Meyer was in a small, overgrown field teaching students how to make house calls on a group of patients that rarely make it through the hospital door or onto the standard veterinary curriculum. The students climbed into stiff, white jumpsuits, donned protective mesh hoods, and prepared to make the rounds on hundreds of thousands of honeybees. "Is everybody ready?" Dr. Meyer asked. Over the next 2 hours, the students examined more than a dozen hives, holding the wax combs up to the sun and searching for signs of disease. Stunted wings, discolored larvae, or minuscule mites that can spell serious trouble for the nation's bee and, by extension, its food supply. Honeybees are agricultural superstars, pollinating roughly $15 billion worth of crops, more than 130 types of fruit, vegetables, and nuts every year. They are also increasingly in danger, plagued by parasites and pathogens, and weakened by climate change, pesticides, and malnutrition. Mass die-offs have become commonplace. During the 2024 to 2025 season, the United States lost more than half of its managed honeybee colonies. Beekeepers are fighting a war trying to keep their bees alive, said Bob Binney, a commercial beekeeper who owns the Blue Ridge Honey Company in Lakemont, Georgia. The honeybee medicine program at the University of Georgia is part of a nascent but growing effort to enlist veterinarians in the fight. Most veterinary students are already required to master the biological basics of a range of domestic creatures, such as dogs, cats, horses, cows, and pigs. I think the honeybee deserves a similar status, said Dr. Meyer, a professor at the university's vet school. If half of the nation's dogs, or cats, or cows, or horses were to unexpectedly drop dead every winter, it would be an animal health emergency. Yet in beekeeping, it's basically called Wednesday, said Dr. Meyer. It's considered totally normal. Basically, micro-livestock. Dr. Meyer, who grew up in a tiny agricultural town in southwestern Germany, spent much of his childhood around farm animals. But when he began veterinary school in Budapest, he found himself drawn to birds, lizards, and the exotic creatures about which much less was known. He also fell in love with honeybees. Unlike in the United States, many European vet schools make honeybee health part of the curriculum, presenting the invertebrates as basically micro-livestock, Dr. Meyer said. Honeybee medicine was offbeat enough to capture his attention. I also thought that's super romantic, having your own bees, making your own honey, Dr. Meyer said. In the early 2000s, after he took a job as an exotic animal vet in the United States, he got a few hives of his own. By then, it was clear that honeybees were facing serious threats. Varroa destructor, an invasive parasitic mite that feeds on living bees, was at the top of the list. But dozens of dangers lurked. Wax moths, hive beetles, digestion-disrupting fungi, viruses that cause paralysis or wing deformities, bacteria that could wipe out all of a colony's young. For many years, American beekeepers managed outbreaks mostly on their own, diagnosing many diseases visually and then administering their preferred treatments. The fact that beekeepers could buy antibiotics over the counter without consulting a veterinarian helped enable this self-sufficiency. But in 2017, amid concern about the rise of antibiotic-resistant microbes, federal regulators tightened access to antibiotics. Suddenly, beekeepers who wanted to use the drugs needed veterinarians. There was just one problem. In the U.S., we weren't well trained for taking care of honeybees, said Dr. Tracy Ferrone, a veterinarian at Grove City College in Pennsylvania, who took a sabbatical in Europe to learn more. Since 2017, several professional organizations, including a newly formed Honeybee Veterinarian Consortium, have been trying to bring practicing vets up to speed, creating continuing education courses and special certifications. Interest in the subject has been growing, experts said. We certainly have made some great strides, said Dr. Ferrone, who now studies and teaches about honeybee health. When I go to veterinary conferences and I speak about honeybees, my rooms are full. She added, it's not just another dog diarrhea lecture, right? But the knowledge gap is large. In one survey conducted in 2023 and 2024, 74% of veterinarians said they did not know how to write honeybee prescriptions. 89% indicated that they would be unable to identify honeybee diseases. So some veterinary schools have also been working to give the next generation of vets a better grounding in bees. Having the vets come in is really needed because it's so hard for the bees and the beekeepers right now, said Megan Milbreth, who helped establish and now leads a honeybee medicine program at Michigan State University and was an author of the vet survey. We just really need all hands on deck. Minding the hives. At the University of Georgia, Dr. Meyer figured that he was well-positioned to help vet students get a handle on honeybees. After the FDA rule change, he said he asked himself, well, why don't I just combine my hobby, the beekeeping, with my job? He teamed up with colleagues at the university's agricultural school, which was already home to a renowned bee lab and beekeeper certification program. Together, they created a program in honeybee medicine, which now includes a bee club, a bee treatment crew, and a 3-week elective rotation. Madison Morgan, a fourth-year vet student from Austell, Georgia, surprised herself by signing up for all of it. She had arrived at school with no particular interest in bees. They were not on my radar in the slightest, she confessed. But when she heard about the bee club, she was intrigued, and Dr. Meyer's enthusiasm won her over. It ended up being a newfound love that I was not expecting, said Miss Morgan, who ultimately became a manager of the bee treatment crew. Seeing a bee return to the hive, transporting thick clumps of pollen on its legs, had become as exciting as watching her dog learn a new trick. When we see them coming with pollen pants, we're

Morgan, who ultimately became a manager of the bee treatment crew. Seeing a bee return to the hive, transporting thick clumps of pollen on its legs, had become as exciting as watching her dog learn a new trick. "When we see them coming with pollen pants, we're so proud of that bee," she said. But in some ways, bees challenge a central tenet of veterinary medicine, in which the life of each individual animal matters. "We all love animals, and we're like, okay, we want to save each and every one," Miss Morgan said. That approach makes little sense for honeybees, which have lifespans that can be measured in weeks and can survive only as part of a larger colony. Colonies are often described as superorganisms, with the bees working collectively to perform some basic biological functions. So, in honeybee medicine, the bee is not the patient. The hive is. The vet school's teaching apiary had 13 of them, each housed in a tower of stacked boxes that grew taller as the colonies expanded. The students on the bee treatment crew inspect the hives every week. They begin by examining the debris that accumulates at the bottom of each hive. Pollen grains and wax flakes are normal byproducts of a healthy, active colony. But finding hive beetles, mummified bee larvae, or lots of tiny reddish-brown specks, varroa mites, on the bottom board can spell trouble. The students also assess the wooden frames inside each hive, which hold the wax combs that bees use to store their food and raise their young. Is there enough pollen, nectar, and honey to keep the colony nourished? Do the bees need more space? Are there signs of pests or pathogens? Dr. Meyer doesn't expect his students to orient their entire careers around bees, but hopes that they will feel comfortable taking on beekeepers as customers. Indeed, Miss Morgan recently decided to specialize in surgery. But, she said, she hopes to be a resource for local beekeepers and to keep her own hives at home. Thank you, listeners, for joining me today on this edition of Pet Paws. I'm Pamela Stevens for Virginia Voice. Don't forget, this program is also available on demand at www.virginiavoice.org.

0: Tune into Virginia Voice Saturday, August 8th at 2 p.m. and again Sunday, August 9th at 11 a.m. for a special broadcast of Shards of Light. On this brand new episode, tune in for an inspiring conversation with artist, entrepreneur, and creative vision founder, Javon Revish. Host Lamont Crawley sits down with Javon to discuss his personal journey, the inspiration behind his creative vision brand, and the story and meaning behind its iconic logo. That's Shards of Light, Saturday, August 8th at 2 p.m. and again Sunday, August 9th at 11 a.m. right here on Virginia Voice.
1: Greetings and welcome to this week's Christian History Program. I'm Virginia Voice volunteer Stacy Wilson, reading from Christian History Magazine. We continue with our back issue from 2002 on Chesterton, and we'll continue the article Road to Rome. In his own words, Chesterton's take on the art school experience: "There's nothing harder to learn than painting, and nothing which most people take less trouble about learning. An art school is a place where about three people work with feverish energy and everybody else idles to a degree that I should have conceived unattainable by human nature. Moreover, those who work are, I will not say the least intelligent, but by the very nature of the case, for the moment, the most narrow. Those whose keen intelligence is for the time narrowed to a strictly technical problem. They do not want to be discursive and philosophical,

Because the trick they are trying to learn is at once incommunicable and practical, like playing the violin. Thus, philosophy is generally left to the idle, and it is generally a very idle philosophy. In the time of which I write, it was also a very negative and even nihilistic philosophy. And though I never accepted it altogether, it threw a shadow over my mind and made me feel that the most profitable and worthy ideas were, as it were, on the defensive. The whole mood was overpowered and oppressed with a sort of congestion of imagination. As Bunyan, in his morbid period, described himself as prompted to utter blasphemies, I had an overpowering impulse to record or draw horrible ideas and images, plunging in deeper and deeper, as in a blind spiritual suicide. I had never heard of confession in any serious sense in those days, but that is what is really needed in such cases. I fancy they are not uncommon cases. Anyhow, the point is here that I dug quite low enough to discover the devil, and even in some dim way to recognize the devil. At least I never, even in this first vague and skeptical stage, indulged very much in the current arguments about the relativity of evil or the unreality of sin. Perhaps when I eventually emerged as a sort of theorist and was described as an optimist, it was because I was one of the few people in the world of diabolism who really believed in devils. This excerpt was taken from the autobiography of G.K. Chesterton from 1936. In his own words, G.K.'s silly and serious sides on absent-mindedness. I used to say that my autobiography ought to consist of a series of short stories, like those about Sherlock Holmes, only that his were astonishing examples of observation and mine astonishing examples of lack of observation. In short, they were to be adventures concerned with my absence of mind instead of his presence of mind. One, I remember, was called The Adventure of the Pro Boer's Corkscrew, and commemorated the fact that I once borrowed a corkscrew from Hammond and found myself trying to open my front door with it, with my latch key in the other hand. Few will believe my statement, but it is nonetheless true that the incident came before and not after the more appropriate use of the corkscrew. I was perfectly sober. Probably I should have been more vigilant if I had been drunk. Another anecdote, expanded into The Adventure of the Astonished Clerk, accused me of having asked for a cup of coffee instead of a ticket at the booking office of a railway station, and doubtless I went on to ask the waitress politely for a third single to Battersea. I'm not particularly proud of this characteristic, for I think that presence of mind is far more really poetical than absence of mind. On confession. When people ask me, or indeed anybody else, why did you join the Church of Rome? The first essential answer, if it is partly an elliptical answer, is to get rid of my sins. For there is no other religious system that does really profess to get rid of people's sins. It is confirmed by the logic, which to many seems startling, by which the church deduces that sin confessed and adequately repented is actually abolished, and that the sinner does not really begin again as if he had never sinned. And this brought me sharply back to those visions or fancies with which I have dealt in the chapter about childhood. I spoke there of the indescribable and indestructible certitude in the soul that those first years of innocence were the beginning of something worthy, perhaps more worthy than any of the things that actually followed them. I spoke of the strange daylight, which was something more than the light of common day, that still seems in my memory to shine on those steep roads down from Campden Hill, from which one should see the Crystal Palace from afar. Well, when a Catholic comes from confession, he does truly, by definition,
Step out again into that dawn of his own beginning and look with new eyes across the world to a crystal palace that is really of crystal. He believes that in the dim corner and in that brief ritual, God has really remade him in his own image. He is now a new experiment of the Creator. He is as much a new experiment as he was when he was really only 5 years old. He stands as I stand in the white light at the worthy beginning of the life of a man. The accumulations of time can no longer terrify. He may be gray and gouty, but he is only 5 minutes old. These were excerpts taken from the autobiography of G.K. Chesterton from 1936 to complete the article written by Adam Schwartz, who is assistant professor of history at Christendom College in Virginia and is working on a study of modern British converts to Catholicism, including Chesterton. Next, we turn to issues and G.K.'s answers. He read his times and wrote about the times to come. This article was written by Dale Alquist. Much of what G.K. Chesterton wrote was timeless. "He is not of our time, but of all times," wrote A.G. Gardner, editor of the London Daily News. More than 100 years after Chesterton first started writing for the Daily News, readers continue to find his words fresh and timely, in some ways written more for our day than for his own. Consider the following. "Religious liberty might be supposed to mean that everybody is free to discuss religion. In practice, it means that hardly anybody is allowed to mention it." Defending any of the cardinal virtues now has all the exhilaration of a vice. "Men do not differ much about what things they will call evils. They differ enormously about what evils they will call excusable." The Bible tells us to love our neighbors and also to love our enemies, probably because they are generally the same people. Such writing doesn't need a lot of explanation, but Chesterton also wrote about many events in his lifetime with which modern readers may not be familiar. Unlike many journalists, though, he was not a reactionary. His ideas were not formed in response to what happened in the world while he lived. Rather, he was an expansive thinker with fully formed philosophy who was able to comprehend what was happening and warn against what could and would happen. His response to the Boer War shows his layered thinking. Chesterton was a patriot, not a pacifist, but he felt compelled to criticize his country's role in this particular conflict. The Boer War began in 1899 when Britain attempted to take over the small but gold and diamond-rich southern African country of Transvaal. The Boers, descendants of the Dutch and Germans who had settled there several generations earlier, were mostly farmers, but they were also experts in guerrilla warfare. They successfully held off the superior forces of the British for over 2 years before surrendering. Chesterton, like many others, disparaged such British tactics as herding Boer women and children into concentration camps, where more than 26,000 non-combatants died. But Chesterton disagreed with the war's intent as well as its methods. A Little Englander, Chesterton felt a natural sympathy toward his own land. He could equally sympathize with the patriotism of those who lived in other countries. Still, Chesterton's respect for the autonomy of other countries had limits. He fully supported England's role in the Great War, which we now call World War I, even though the conflict took his brother's life. Chesterton hated aggression on the part of any empire, including the British Empire, but he especially disliked the aggressive growth of the Prussian or German Empire. He
feared Prussia, both as a military regime and as the home of a philosophy that disdained God and threatened to destroy Christian civilization. He traced those ideas back to the meeting between King Frederick the Great, the Protestant prince who was not even a Christian, and Voltaire, his soulless soulmate. The combination of Voltaire's skepticism and Frederick's pride gave birth to, quote, all the long-winded German theories. For instance, relativism, materialism, communism, and Nazism that were the enemies of Christian thought. Chesterton predicted that the inconclusive end to World War I could lead to an even greater war, to the worst the world would ever see, end quote. Chesterton only lived long enough to see the beginning of that war. He died as Hitler was rising to power, but the prediction certainly came true. Feminism. Chesterton carried on a war of his own with the feminists of his era who would, quote, chain themselves to a tree and then complain they were not free, end quote. He criticized feminists for simply imitating men while neglecting such high and exclusively feminine callings as motherhood. This partly explains why he opposed women's suffrage. For him, politics was at best a game that men ran off and played. At worst, it was something dirty and corrupt. In the latter case, he did not want women sullied by it. In the former, though, men claimed that politics were important, women knew better. Actually, most women didn't even want the vote, a fact that did not sit well with the suffragists. Chesterton had a theory that corrupt politicians were only interested in preserving their own power, and they figured the best way to do it was to give women the vote, without giving them anything else. Indeed, upon getting the vote, the suffragettes rewarded those politicians who helped them get it by keeping them in office. Chesterton opposed women working outside the home as well. He thought that women seeking jobs were merely duped by big business interests who supported the idea of the right to work and the liberation of women, not because these industrialist capitalists were idealists, but because they saw the women as a source of cheap labor. 10,000 women, Chesterton wrote, marched through the streets shouting, "We will not be dictated to," and went off and became stenographers. The main problem that Chesterton saw with women having the vote was that it would shift the power of society from the home to the state. He was not afraid of women having more power, but of the state having more power. He argued that women could not possibly be more powerful than they were in the home, where the most important decisions are made, where children are born and raised, and where people eat and drink and live and die. The basic unit of society must be the family. If the family is atomized into smaller units, individual rights take precedence over the needs of the family. But those individuals will regroup into other interest groups according to race or class or sex, and the rights of those groups tend to undermine the family. No one today suggests that women should not vote, and few suggest that they should not work. But families have broken up and government has grown, just as Chesterton said. Prohibition. Chesterton opposed American prohibition, which was passed in 1920. He blamed it on Puritanism, righteous indignation about the wrong things. He defended the right of the working class to drink beer together in a local pub as they had done for centuries. It was a tradition he honored, as he generally honored tradition against fads. He argued that drunkenness is a sin, but beer is not, just as gluttony is a sin, but bread is not. We, quote, wreck the tribunal of truth when we pronounce the innocent guilty just as much as when we pronounce the guilty innocent, he wrote.
We destroy all innocence when we teach people to detest an innocent practice. When we turn morals upside down, it always ends badly. He predicted that prohibition would eventually lead to the worst and wildest license. Bootleggers and bathtub gin proved him right. The Marconi scandal. While largely forgotten compared to these other events, the Marconi scandal was very important to Chesterton. Today, it would be known as a case of insider trading. In 1913, the British government was about to award a huge contract to Marconi Wireless. Certain members of the government bought shares before the information was made public, then enriched themselves by selling the shares at a handsome profit. These officials included David Lloyd George, who would become Prime Minister a few years later, and Sir Rufus Isaacs, who was to be Secretary of State. Rufus's brother, Godfrey, orchestrated the deal. Chesterton's brother, Cecil, excoriated the Isaacs brothers in his newspaper, The New Witness. Godfrey Isaacs hired the most prestigious attorneys in England to bring him a libel action against Cecil. Cecil, who refused to accept counsel, lost in court, though the judge, who could have sent him to prison, let him off with a small fine. The whole affair confirmed G.K. Chesterton's worst fears about politics, the press, the courts, the business world, particularly international finance. The fact that the Isaacs brothers were Jewish and that Chesterton accused Jewish financiers of undue influence throughout Europe caused critics to accuse him of anti-Semitism. In Chesterton's defense, however, though he warned of the dangers of international finance to local government and economies, he never accused all Jews of being international financiers, nor all international financiers of being Jewish. He also pointed out that rich Jews often profiteered from the poor Jews in the European ghettos. Because of this small, exclusive class of Jews, Chesterton could see that people would think ill of all Jews, and he predicted there would be a horrible outbreak of violence against them. He was right. Those who accuse G.K. Chesterton of anti-Semitism ignore the fact that he was among the first to speak out against Hitler's treatment of the Jews, and that in 1935 he wrote that he would die defending the last Jew in Europe. He also supported the concept of a Jewish homeland. Prominent American rabbi Stephen Wise hailed Chesterton as a defender of the Jews. G.K. Chesterton was a lucid reporter of his age and gives us a living perspective of it, which helps us better to see our own age. He reminds us of universal truths, enabling us to see history from the inside, where every man knows the inmost core of every other man. This concludes our article, written by Dale Alquist, who was president of the American Chesterton Society. Next, we turn to an article entitled The Woman Question, written by Bonnie C. Harvey. Chesterton's ideas on this controversial subject reflect the strengths of the two women he knew best. At 26 years old, G.K. Chesterton wrote that the world in 1901 was full of the trampling of totally new forces. One of these new forces was commonly called the woman question. Should women be allowed to receive higher education? Should they be allowed to vote and take part in politics? What about women being employed equally with men in the business world? Chesterton agreed with the conservative views of most of his male peers on these questions, but not always for their reasons. Chesterton was not afraid of women, and he did not consider it his God-given right to rule over them. He merely believed that while women could achieve many things out in the world, they were at their happiest and best in the home. At least this was the case for his mother and his wife.
Chesterton did not grow up in a religious home. Nevertheless, his home provided a shelter from the outside world, and his parents and brother Cecil formed a close-knit, loving family. It was here that his views of women seemed to have been formed. Cecil called his brother's childhood the happiest in literature. The permissive parents let the two boys roam and play to their heart's content in the roomy house and garden. Mr. Chesterton ran the family real estate business, and Mrs. Chesterton busied herself with ordering the household activities. Instead of sending their sons away to boarding school, the Chestertons kept them at home. The parents refused to be separated from them. Chesterton enjoyed a childhood in which he immersed himself in fairy tales and made puppets for a toy theater his father had made. One of Chesterton's closest childhood friends, Edmund Bentley, remarked that he had never met with parental devotion or conjugal sympathy more strongly than they were in the exceptional woman who was his mother, or in his father, whose feeling for literature and all beautiful things worked so much upon his sons in childhood. Chesterton also admired his wife's spirituality. Her faith had been instrumental in his conversion, and even when he felt himself pulled away from her Anglicanism, he always greatly valued her opinion. She acted as his chief literary critic as well. Chesterton's well-documented love and respect for his mother and his wife temper the apparent misogyny in some of his writings. His writings on the woman question also often argue more subtle points than his critics give him credit for. In Folly and Female Education, from What's Wrong with the World, for example, Chesterton seems to suggest that women should not be admitted to day schools or Oxford, and that they should return to Victorian styles of dress. His real argument, though, is with those who think women should slavishly imitate men. "It is all part of the same silly subjugation," Chesterton wrote. "There must be a hard stick-up collar around the neck of a woman because there is already a nuisance round the neck of a man." The essay, The Independence of Women, on Women in the Workforce, picks up the same theme. He writes that the economic independence of women is the same as what is called the economic wage slavery of men. Essays such as The Drift from Domesticity in The Things strike closer to Chesterton's larger concern for the sanctity of the family. Here, he argues that if women work outside the home, they become independent of their husbands and dependent on their employers. This shift will inevitably take a toll on home life. Chesterton has much to say on the family. He equates stepping into a family with stepping into a fairy tale from Heretics. The family, a world that we have not made, may always not be convenient or harmonious, but it is always full of fiery possibilities. He also compares the home to the church, calling it the temple of the hearth. One Chesterton biographer, Alzina Stone Dale, suggests that what he wrote in his essays about women and the home can perhaps be summed up by reversing an old nursery rhyme. "The queen is in the counting house, counting out the money. The king is in the parlor, eating bread and honey." Women, in Chesterton's experience, display extraordinary skill in keeping families running. What job could be more important or rewarding? Even though Chesterton's writings on women appear somewhat dogmatic and outdated, today some career women are leaving their jobs and returning to the home. We can almost hear the jovial Chesterton chuckling and saying, "I knew that sooner or later you'd come around to my way of thinking." This concludes the article on Chesterton and the Woman Question, written by Bonnie C. Harvey, who's written several biographies of 19th century figures, including Carrie Nation and Daniel Webster, both published by Enslow.
We have just a few minutes remaining in our time together, and we'll spend it with our Chesterton timeline. Phase 1, Spiritual Seeker. 1874, Chesterton is born May 29th. 1881, family moves to a new home at No. 11, Warwick Gardens, Kensington. 1887, enrolls as a day student at St. Paul's Preparatory School, begins writing and sketching in journals. 1892, enters Slade School of Art and University College. 1893, experiences metaphysical crisis. 1895, leaves college without a degree, takes job at publishing firm. 1896, meets and falls in love with Francis Blogg. 1900, meets Hilaire Belloc. 1901, marries Francis Blogg. 1904, declines chair of literature at Birmingham University, meets John O'Connor, model for Father Brown. His work, 1891 to 1893, contributions to The Debater, the informal organ of the Junior Debating Club. 1892, a short piece, The Song of Labor, in The Speaker. 1899, begins to write for London's Daily News. 1900, poetry, Greybeards at Play and The Wild Knight and Other Poems. 1901, begins regular Saturday columns for the Daily News. 1903, commissioned to write Men, English Men of Letters series, including biographies of Robert Browning, Thomas Carlyle, Leo Tolstoy, Thackeray, and Tennyson. 1903 to 1904, debates Robert Blatchford in pages of The Clarion, and in 1904 publishes the novel The Napoleon of Nottingham Hill. We'll conclude today and pick up again next week. Thank you for listening. 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
2: Welcome to Bible Readings. I'm Hans Josephson for the Virginia Voice. We begin our reading today in 2 Samuel, chapter 14, beginning at verse 18. Then the king said to the woman, "Do not keep from me the answer to what I'm going to ask you." "Let my lord the king speak," the woman said. The king asked, "Isn't the hand of Joab with you in all this?" The woman answered, "As surely as you live, my lord the king, no one can turn to the right or to the left from anything my lord the king says. Yes, it was your servant Joab who instructed me to do this, and who put all these words into the mouth of your servant. Your servant Joab did this to change the present situation. My lord has wisdom like that of an angel of God. He knows everything that happens in the land." The king said to Joab, "Very well, I will do it. Go and bring back the young man, Absalom." Joab fell with his face to the ground to pay him honor, and he blessed the king. Joab said, "Today your servant knows that he has found favor in your eyes, my lord the king, because the king has granted his servant's request." Then Joab went to Geshur and brought Absalom back to Jerusalem. But the king said, "He must go to his own house. He must not see my face." So Absalom went to his own house and did not see the face of the king. In all Israel there was not a man so highly praised for his handsome appearance as Absalom. From the top of his head to the sole of his foot, there was no blemish in him. Whenever he cut the hair of his head, he used to cut his hair from time to time when it became too heavy for him, and he would weigh it, and its weight was 200 shekels by the royal standard. 3 sons and a daughter were born to Absalom. The daughter's name was Tamar, and she became a beautiful woman. Absalom lived 2 years in Jerusalem without seeing the king's face. Then Absalom sent for Joab in order to send him to the king, but Joab refused to come to him. So he sent a second time, but he refused to come. Then he said to his servants, "Look, Joab's field is next to mine, and he has barley there. Go and set it on fire." And so Absalom's servants set the field on fire. Then Joab did go to Absalom's house, and he said to him, "Why have your servants set my field on fire?" Absalom said to Joab, "Look, I sent word to you and said, 'Come here so I can send you to the king to ask, why have I come from Geshur? It would be better for me if I were still there.' Now then, I want to see the king's face. And if I am guilty of anything, let him put me to death. So Joab went to the king and told him this. Then the king summoned Absalom, and he came in and bowed down with his face to the ground before the king. And the king kissed Absalom. And now turning to the New Testament, we continue our reading in the Gospel of John, chapter 2, beginning at verse 1. On the third day, a wedding took place in Cana in Galilee. Jesus' mother was there, and Jesus and his disciples had also been invited to the wedding. When the wine was gone, Jesus' mother said to him, "They have no more wine." "Dear woman, why do you involve me?" Jesus replied. "My time has not yet come." His mother said to the servants, "Do whatever he tells you." Nearby stood 6 stone water jars, the kind used by the Jews for ceremonial washing, each holding from 20 to 30 gallons. Jesus said to the servants, "Fill the jars with water," and they filled them to the brim. Then he told them, "Now draw some out and take it to the master of the banquet." They did so, and the master of the banquet tasted the water that had been turned into wine. He did not realize where it had come from, though the servants who had drawn the water knew. Then he called the bridegroom aside and said, "Everyone brings out the choice wine first, and then the cheaper wine after the guests have had too much to drink. But you have saved the best until now." This, the first of his miraculous signs, Jesus performed at Cana in Galilee. He thus revealed his glory, and his disciples put their faith in him. After this, he went down to Capernaum with his mother and brothers and his disciples, and there they stayed for a few days. When it was almost time for the Jewish Passover, Jesus went up to Jerusalem. In the temple courts, he found men selling cattle, sheep, and doves, and others sitting at tables exchanging money. And so he made a whip out of cords and drove all from the temple area, both sheep and cattle. He scattered the coins of the money changers and overturned their tables. To those who sold doves, he said, "Get these out of here. How dare you turn my father's house into a market?" His disciples remembered that it is written, "Zeal for your house will consume me." Then the Jews demanded of him, "What miraculous sign can you show us to prove your authority to do all this?" Jesus answered them, "Destroy this temple, and I will raise it again in 3 days." The Jews replied, "It has taken 46 years to build this temple, and you are going to raise it in 3 days? But the temple he had spoken of was his body. After he was raised from the dead, his disciples recalled what he had said. Then they believed the scripture and the words that Jesus had spoken. And that concludes our Bible readings for today. We've been reading in the Old Testament from 2 Samuel and in the New Testament from the Gospel of John. I'm Hans Josephson for the Virginia Voice.
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0: Tune into Virginia Voice Saturday, August 8th at 2 p.m. and again Sunday, August 9th at 11 a.m. for a special broadcast of Shards of Light. On this brand new episode, tune in for an inspiring conversation with artist, entrepreneur, and creative vision founder, Javon Revish. Host Lamont Crawley sits down with Javon to discuss his personal journey, the inspiration behind his creative vision brand, and the story and meaning behind its iconic logo. That's Shards of Light, Saturday, August 8th at 2 p.m. and again Sunday, August 9th at 11 a.m. right here on Virginia Voice.
1: 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Welcome to the reading of the Friday, August 7th Richmond Times-Dispatch. I'm Alex Childress for Virginia Voice. We'll have about 25 minutes of front page and local news, followed by about 25 minutes of news from the nation and world. After that, a half hour of editorials, columnists, and letters to the editor from the opinions pages, as well as other news as time allows. Our final half hour, we will begin with the obituaries, and then whatever else we have time for. But before all that, the 3-day Richmond area forecast. Today, a high of 91 degrees and an overnight low of 75 degrees, seasonably hot and humid. Tomorrow, a high of 91 degrees and an overnight low of 73 degrees with an evening thunderstorm in spots. Finally on Sunday, a high of 92 degrees and an overnight low of 73 degrees with a thunderstorm around. 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
2: Good morning. Our first article today from the front page is titled, Governor Says She'll Intervene in Merger. NextEra Dominion. Spanberger proved that $67 billion deal will not raise bills. And it's written by Dave Ress of the Richmond Times-Dispatch. Concerned that NextEra Energy's acquisition of Dominion Energy will boost electric bills, cost jobs, and slow progress toward reducing greenhouse gas emissions, Governor Abigail Spanberger wants to be heard as regulators review the deal. She said she's intervening in the State Corporation Commission review of the $67 billion merger, which means she can file arguments in the case, present evidence about issues of concern, and challenge assertions of other participants. As a Virginian, I am deeply skeptical about whether selling our primary state-regulated utility to an out-of-state company is good for the Commonwealth, Spanberger wrote in an op-ed essay announcing her plan in the Washington Post, a newspaper that circulates in Northern Virginia. I have serious questions about what this deal would mean for us, and, as governor, I intend to get answers and be a voice for Virginians in the process, she wrote. Spanberger said she will tell the SEC that the deal must produce long-term energy cost savings for Dominion's residential and small business customers. She'll also want assurances that Dominion employees won't lose their jobs if the SEC approves the deal. Spanberger said she also wants to see a clear plan to accelerate progress toward producing affordable, reliable, local, and clean power, not slow it down or trade it away. NextEra and Dominion have promised that shareholders will pay for $1.78 billion in bill credits for Dominion's Virginia customers and smaller amounts for Dominion's North Carolina and South Carolina customers. On a benchmark 1,000 kilowatt per hour monthly bill, which now costs $180.79, that will total $10 over the 2 years following completion of the merger. Spanberger said she wants to be sure those credits aren't offset by any increases the merger might produce. She said she also wants to see that ratepayers benefit over the longer term, beyond the 2 year term of the credits. The two companies also say the merger will boost their ability to borrow less expensively and to bargain for better prices for electric generators, transformers, and other costly electrical equipment. These costs are a big part of what all utilities pass on to customers in the form of rates. Although mergers often mean job cuts, NextEra and Dominion said Dominion employees' jobs will be protected for 18 months after the combination. Their compensation will be protected for another 6 months after that. They say the merger won't mean changes in the pace at which Dominion expands generation, including the solar, wind, and battery storage facilities key to efforts to cut greenhouse gases. Environmentalists complain that Dominion is backing away from commitments to shutter the fossil fuel-fired plants that emit greenhouse gases in response to the explosive growth of electricity-hungry data centers. Virginia hosts the largest concentration of data centers in the world, and Wall Street analysts say the chance to supply these with power was a factor in NextEra's interest in Dominion. The SCC, along with regulators in North Carolina and South Carolina, as well as federal energy and nuclear agencies, has the power to allow, kill, or order changes to the deal. "I know this action is unprecedented by a Virginia governor, but so too is the size of this proposed merger and its potential impact on the Commonwealth," Spanberger said. Earlier this summer, the SCC ordered a change to the way Dominion allocates costs of its high-voltage transmission lines and substations in a way the Spanberger administration proposed to shift more of these costs to data centers and away from residential customers. That intervention, too, was unusual. Typically, interveners in SEC cases on electric utilities are large customers, while the Office of the Attorney General is charged with representing the public interest. Spanberger said she's signed bills to rein in rising energy bills and pushed for a refund of utility surcharges to cover costs they incur now that Virginia rejoined the Regional Greenhouse Gas Initiative, a multi-state effort to cut greenhouse gas emissions. "By formally intervening in the SCC case, my administration can build on the progress we have already made," she said. "To be clear, taking this action does not mean I intend to make the SCC's decision for it. Instead, I am seeking to make sure Virginians have a voice in the process." Dominion Chair, Chief Executive Officer, and President Bob Blue said the company welcomes Spanberger's intervention and shares her priorities of affordability, protecting jobs, and the state's energy future. "Those priorities are at the core of this proposal. The transaction includes $1.78 billion in NextEra shareholder-funded bill credits for Virginia customers, as well as long-term benefits from greater purchasing power and lower borrowing costs," Blue said. The merger agreement also includes strong employment protections, as well as commitments to maintain a significant Virginia presence, headquarters, and local leadership, he said. And that article again was titled, NextEra Dominion, Governor Says She'll Intervene in Merger. Spanberger proved that $67 billion deal will not raise bills. And that was written by Dave Ress of the Richmond Times-Dispatch. And our next article will be titled, Jay Witt's Journey from Open Mics to Main Stage. This is about the Richmond Jazz and Music Festival, fixture in city's live music scene set for Maymont Spotlight. And it's written by Chelsea Jackson of the Richmond Times-Dispatch. Jaquan Whitley, best known as Jay Witt, has performed on stages all across Richmond. You can catch him with local group Dance Candy rocking the open mic at Tuesday Versus or bringing down the house at his favorite venue, The Reveler. But Sunday's performance at the Richmond Jazz and Music Festival will be his biggest stage yet. If you go, what? Richmond Jazz and Music Festival? When? Saturday and Sunday, concerts start at 1 p.m. Where? Maymont, 1700 Hampton Street. Tickets, day passes are $210. And we'll continue with the article. I'm very grateful and surprised, Witt said. I just wasn't looking for that to come. I'm in a place of letting things come to me. So that was more so confirming than anything that I'm doing the right thing. Witt will join a packed lineup at Maymont that includes headliner Erykah Badu, jazz star Samara Joy, beatbox master Doug E. Fresh, and R&B legend Johnny Gill, plus R&B stars Leon Thomas, Alex Isley, and Chicago natives No Name and Lupe Fiasco. I've never seen Erykah Badu, Witt said. I'm really looking forward to that because I heard that's an experience. Witt saw Leon Thomas perform earlier this year while the singer was on tour with Bruno Mars. He gives a great show, Witt said. The Richmond Jazz and Music Festival has been held at Maymont since 2010, bringing international stars to the city. We're incredibly proud of the lineup, but what excites me most is what the festival has become, said Francis Burris, a spokesperson for the event. It's a weekend where nationally recognized artists, Richmond's culture, local businesses, and visitors from all along the East Coast come together in one place. Every year, we challenge ourselves to make the experience even better, and I truly believe this is the best Richmond Jazz and Music Festival we've ever produced. I can't wait for our patrons to see what we have in store. The layout will be the same as last year's festival, with both the Dominion Energy and Virginia Is for Lovers stages set up across from one another, closer to the entrance with alternating set times. The Richmond Jazz and Music Festival typically draws 14,000 visitors. Badu also performed in 2017. Building a music career. From covers to original work, Witt and his soulful voice has become a highly anticipated fixture in Richmond's local live music scene. Music has been part of Witt's life since childhood, when his mother placed him in the church choir. I didn't ask to be put in the choir, but my mom was like, oh yeah, you're going to sing, the Richmond native said with a laugh. Everybody in my family sings. He balances music with his day job, doing back office processing for a leasing company. After work, his schedule is often filled with rehearsals, performances, and open mics. He rehearses with his band about twice a week and is a regular at Tuesday Versus, one of Richmond's longest-running open mics. He also performs with Dance Candy, joined by Sam Reed. That takes up most of my time after my day job, Witt said. It pays the bills, and it gets my music out. So as long as I got that job, until Beyonce calls me, That's what I'm waiting for. For now, Witt continues to build his sound through both original music and the covers that have become favorites among Richmond audiences. He is also preparing to release his third album. I love performing my original music, of course, because it has a special place, he said. I like to write from life experiences. But covering songs like Childish Gambino's Redbone and D'Angelo's How Does It Feel have become standout moments in his live performances. How Does It Feel is the fan favorite that I do as far as covers, he said. Witt's sold-out D'Angelo tribute in 2024 was a particularly meaningful moment. D'Angelo, who died in 2025, remains Witt's biggest musical inspiration. Doing the D'Angelo tribute was a dream come true, honestly, Witt said. He's my biggest inspiration, and to give him a tribute in his hometown was something that hadn't been done before. It was great to give him the flowers he rightfully deserved from transcending to heaven. I look forward to keeping his name prominent in the city for years to come. As he prepares to take the stage at Maymont, Witt said he remains focused on appreciating the opportunity and following where his music leads. I'm just looking forward to the Richmond Jazz and Music Festival, he said. I couldn't be any more grateful. I'm very honored. Day passes for the event are $210. Tickets are available for purchase at the Richmond Jazz and Music Festival's website. The Richmond Jazz and Music Festival will be held rain or shine, though organizers say safety is a top priority. Ticket holders are encouraged to check the festival's Facebook and Instagram pages for weather-related updates. And that article was titled, J. Witt's Journey.

0: festival will be held rain or shine, though organizers say safety is a top priority. Ticket holders are encouraged to check the festival's Facebook and Instagram pages for weather-related updates. And that article was titled Jay Witt's Journey from Open Mics to Main Stage, Fixture in City's Live Music Scene Set for Maymont Spotlight. And it's written by Chelsea Jackson of the Richmond Times-Dispatch.
1: Our next article today. A month later, residents still rebuilding. Organizations aid seniors displaced by the July 4 fire. By Gwendolyn Miles of the Richmond Times-Dispatch. Darby House. Just over a month after a fire displaced more than 100 senior residents at Darby House, efforts continue to keep them afloat through recovery. United Way and the Neighborhood Resource Center are two nonprofit organizations that have raised funds and connected residents to resources since the fire. The residents are having to be more resilient than any human being should have to be, said Brittany Armburst, a member of the NRC Communications Committee. At about 10:07 p.m. on July 4th, Henrico police responded to the fire at 1400 Shirleydale Avenue in the county's Verina district. Upon arrival, crews found heavy fire conditions at the rear of the four-story building, with flames extending to the roof. The fire was so serious that the incident was escalated to a third alarm, and residents were swiftly evacuated and treated on the scene. United Way joined the numerous groups seeking to support residents, jumping in about 2 weeks after the fire. So far, United Way has received about $80,000 through private donors to go directly to Darby House recovery efforts. Since then, our team's been on calls twice a day, every day, said Barbara Couto-Sipe, CEO and president of United Way. We've had some amazing responses from community members. The NRC has been bridging the gap between housing and other needs, says Armburst. Armburst says the organization has put together welcome home kits for the residents, held a rolling suitcase drive, and has sat down directly with the seniors to meet them where their needs are. The difficult thing that has happened with all of this is so many residents have lost their independence or their regular mobility, Armburst said, including their regular routines. Immediately after the fire, the Darby House residents were relocated to the Courtyard Marriott at Virginia Center Commons on Brook Road. 4 days later, the same residents were moved to four different extended stay hotels. Although that handled the emergent needs of the residents, efforts have now shifted to the long-term transitional period to complete recovery. We just need to stay the course, Sipe said. We need to keep working at this. Keeping the community's attention on the Darby House residents has been essential, said Sipe. After speaking with WWBT on August 1st, donations to the Darby House fund jumped from $224 to $3,500 from 40 donors over that weekend. After that, they received another $5,000 donation as an anonymous gift. I think that's a really powerful thing, Sipe said. Stable housing is the ultimate goal for the residents, but there are many other areas that need to be serviced. One of the largest issues is a lack of furniture in any new housing that the residents have been able to find. From pots and pans to knives and forks to bath towels to mattresses and sheets, Sipe said. Sipe has heard stories from United Way members of residents moving into stable housing with no bed and being forced to sleep in their wheelchairs. Many residents are even without their wheelchairs and have been forced to remain at the hotels until their furniture arrives. The fire burned far more than that building, Armburst said. This is a loss of identity. It's not just their things. It's a loss of their independence. The Darby House seniors have also been grappling with the loss of other necessities since the fire, including medical aids and identification documents. The damage to the Darby House facility made it unsafe for residents to return home and retrieve their belongings, putting them in limbo. They worked hard to get the items that they had in their apartments, Armburst said. Those

0: items then have been damaged to the point that they're not salvageable. Both the NRC and United Way said that the tragedy at Darby House has shed light on a greater issue facing the older population. We adopted a bold goal a year ago to end older adults' homelessness by 2030, Sipe said. They are the fastest group entering the homeless services system. Sipe says that people over the age of 60 are the fastest group entering the homeless services system for the first time in their lives. This, Sipe says, is not an issue unique to the greater Richmond area. It's happening across the country. This is a very vulnerable population that we care deeply about, Sipe said. We want to make sure that every older adult is able to live safely and with dignity. Funding for temporary housing has been an ongoing question for the Darby House residents and those who continue to support them. Originally, Henrico County was expecting funds to run out by the end of July. United Way then picked up the payments to the hotels on July 24. They anticipate that, with enough donations to the Darby House Fund, monetary support could last 4 weeks. As long as we have the funds, we're supporting with the hotels at the direction of the case managers at NRC, Sipe said. United Way has also set aside funds to purchase furniture and has begun coordinating with moving companies to get residents into the new apartments. There's a big focus by everybody involved, NRC included, to try to help people get regular, permanent housing, Armburst said, as soon as possible. The NRC has meetings every afternoon with all of the partners involved in recovery efforts, Armburst says. Sometimes, Armburst says, there's more than one per day. We may be the agency that has had the most direct contact with people at the hotels consistently, Armburst said. Another concern that has arisen since the fire is a decline in the general health of the residents, including mental health. Part of this, Armburst says, is attributed to the loss of community and loss of autonomy over their living situations. You can imagine what it's like to be removed from an environment where everything is accessible to you, Armburst said. Some residents have had to use loaner wheelchairs or even use a walker for the first time in their lives. Many of them have had to fight to get where they were at that stage in life, Armburst said. They had to fight to get the stability that they had by living at the Darby House. Many of the residents at Darby House were friends, caring for one another. The new isolation after the fire, Armburst says, has taken a toll. That breaking up of community is what I hear a lot of sadness about, Armburst said. Many of the residents at Darby House were planning on living out the rest of their lives at the facility. Armburst says she has not heard many of the residents say they're hopeful for the future. I think that this has shattered a lot of dreams for a lot of residents, Armburst said. Darby House operated on a fixed income system for the residents there, which has made affordable housing difficult to find for many residents after the fire. There's limited supply and limited understanding, Armburst said. I would love for the general public to have a better understanding of what this looks like for seniors who have a finite income. Anyone interested in supporting the Darby House residents can make donations directly to United Way online or by calling 804-771-5820. Two local nursing homes, Southampton Rehabilitation and Healthcare Center and Canterbury Rehabilitation Center, are also accepting donations of personal care items. Other groups like Caritas, the American Red Cross, and NRC are also options to support. When tragedy strikes, the blessing that can happen is when we see us all come together to care for one another, Sipe said. That was the article, A Month Later, Residents Still Rebuilding, written by Gwendolyn Miles of the Richmond Times-Dispatch. Beth?
1: Thank you, Tim. We're going to move now to page A8 for Nation and World. This first article is titled COVID-19 Response, Dr. Fauci. GOP wants a prosecution. Dems call Paul's move to bypass full Senate vote unprecedented. And it was written by Ahmed Aboulennen of Reuters. Dateline, Washington. Senator Rand Paul, Republican Kentucky, said Thursday he will ask the Justice Department to prosecute Dr. Anthony Fauci for refusing to answer questions about the COVID-19 pandemic after a Senate committee voted to hold the former top infectious disease official in contempt of Congress. The early morning vote by the Homeland Security and Governmental Affairs Committee, which Paul chairs, went on party lines with Republicans in favor and Democrats opposed. The resolution accuses Fauci of failing to obey a congressional subpoena. The move followed a hearing last week where Fauci, who retired in 2022 as the head of the National Infectious Disease Agency and a presidential advisor, invoked his Fifth Amendment constitutional right against self-incrimination more than 100 times. Paul said he would refer Fauci to the Justice Department, a formal request to consider criminal charges based on the contempt finding. But the senator, a longtime Fauci antagonist, bypassed a referral vote by the full Senate. He described that step as unnecessary and said his request would be hand-delivered to the Attorney General Thursday. Democrats said Paul was violating Senate rules by skipping the vote, which would likely fail to achieve the necessary 60-vote majority, and called the move dangerous and unprecedented. Fauci's attorney, David Schertler, said Thursday's vote was a crude political stunt intended to punish Dr. Fauci for exercising his constitutional rights. Fauci, who led the National Institute of Allergy and Infectious Diseases for 38 years, became the face of the U.S. COVID-19 pandemic response and a primary target of anger over measures taken against a virus that killed more than 1.1 million Americans. Paul and other Republicans pursued a year-long investigation in a bid to prove Republican claims that Fauci orchestrated a cover-up of the coronavirus's origins. The senator claims Fauci's institute funded risky virus research in China that sparked the pandemic through a lab leak there. Fauci denies the accusation, and the National Institutes of Health has also rejected it. President Donald Trump and many conservatives criticized Fauci's handling of COVID-19, including his guidance on lockdowns, mask wearing, social distancing, and vaccine. While Fauci's recommendations were backed by then-current science, the issue became heavily politicized. Contempt of Congress, a federal misdemeanor, can be punished with a fine of up to $100,000 and up to 12 months in prison. And this article was titled, COVID-19 Response, Dr. Fauci, GOP Wants a Prosecution. Dems call Paul's move to bypass full Senate vote unprecedented. And it was written by Ahmed Aboulennen of Reuters. Tim?
0: Continuing now on page A8. President signs birthright orders. Supreme Court ruled prior Trump attempt was unconstitutional. By Christina Cook and Andrew Chung of Reuters. Washington. President Donald Trump signed two executive orders Thursday in a new but narrower attempt to curtail birthright citizenship, renewing his challenge to a provision of the U.S. Constitution after the Supreme Court rejected his previous effort. Limiting birthright citizenship has been one of the top priorities in the Republican president's crackdown on immigration, with the White House taking particular aim at what it calls birth tourism, in which pregnant foreigners travel to the United States to give birth. After his June 30th setback in the Supreme Court, which upheld the provision established in the 14th Amendment of the U.S. Constitution, Trump called on Congress to act. He opted instead Thursday for executive orders, which set policy but are not legally binding. The court said Trump's earlier effort to restrict birthright citizenship was unconstitutional. The administration claims the new directive does not fall within the limits of the Supreme Court ruling, allowing it to expand who would be considered ineligible for birthright citizenship, including those who would arrive for birth tourism purposes. The Center for Immigration Studies, which supports lower levels of immigration, estimated in an analysis in 2020 that between 20,000 and 25,000 mothers came to the United States for birth tourism in 2016 through 17. There were 3.6 million births in the United States last year. There are no official figures that tally the number of foreigners who come to the United States for the explicit purpose of giving birth and obtaining citizenship for their children or the cost to taxpayers. The 14th Amendment has long been interpreted as guaranteeing citizenship for babies born in the United States, with only narrow exceptions, such as the children of foreign diplomats or members of an enemy occupying force. Chief Justice John Roberts wrote in the Supreme Court ruling that the authors of the 14th Amendment extended that promise to every freeborn person in the land. The 14th Amendment provision, known as the Citizenship Clause, states, quote, "All persons born or naturalized in the United States and subject to the jurisdiction thereof are citizens of the United States and of the state wherein they reside," end quote. Trump's new orders are likely to be challenged in court. That was the article, "President Signs Birthright Orders," by Christina Cook and Andrew Chung of Reuters. Beth?
1: Thank you. We have two brief articles at the end of the Nation and World page, A8, that I will be reading. GOP wants to repeal California tailpipe rules. Senators say emission laws are subject to congressional review. And it's written by Reuters, Dateline Washington. Four Republican senators proposed repealing landmark California vehicle emission rules Thursday to prevent the state from imposing stricter tailpipe requirements than the federal government. The U.S. Environmental Protection Agency sent the Republican-controlled Congress state vehicle emission rules for potential repeal in June, saying the waivers granted under the Clean Air Act for California environmental regulations approved under prior Democratic administrations should have been sent to lawmakers under the Congressional Review Act. California sued to block the action in federal court. Consideration under the CRA allows repeal by a simple majority vote rather than the 60 votes needed for the most legislation. Senators Cynthia Lummis, Eric Schmidt, Pete Ricketts, and John Husted said the waivers allowed the California Air Resources Board to impose its regulatory agenda far beyond California's borders. The waivers granted California authority to enact its own emission standards for cars and trucks, as well as lawn, garden, and power washing equipment. The rules prompted companies to produce cleaner electric models. And that brief article was titled, GOP Wants to Repeal California Tailpipe Rules. Senators say emission laws are subject to congressional review. And it was written by Reuters. And the last article on the Nation World page is, FCC discards merger limits for broadcast TV. Critics, Move illegal will lead to excessive power for owners. And it's written by Reuters. Dateline Washington. The U.S. Federal Communications Commission voted Thursday to rescind the rule that bars local broadcast station owners from reaching more than 39% of U.S. TV households in a move that could spark industry consolidation. The FCC voted 2-1 to lift the cap in favor of a case-by-case approach. The commission's sole Democrat, Ana Gomez, said the proposal was illegal and argued only Congress can lift the cap. Many critics argue the move will lead to excessive market power among station owners. Under the rules, stations with weaker over-the-air signals can be partially counted against a company's ownership cap. The FCC restricted ownership of local broadcast stations since 1941. FCC Chair Brendan Carr claimed the move will help local broadcasters survive. The FCC said the rule will consider applications for TV company mergers that exceed 39% on an individual basis to determine if they are in the public interest. The agency said it will remove artificial restrictions on opportunities for broadcast television to attract capital and generate revenue. And that article was titled, FCC Discards Merger Limits for Broadcast TV. Critics, move illegal will lead to excessive power for owners. And it was written by Reuters.
0: Returning now to page A1. Graduate by Hilton Hotel sold for $21 million. Henrico Hotelier buys 205-room property on West Franklin Street, by Eric Kalenich of the Richmond Times-Dispatch. The Henrico County-based Kalyan Hospitality purchased the Graduate by Hilton Richmond Hotel last week for roughly $21 million, according to city property records. Nick Patel, CEO of Kalyan, said the company will preserve what makes the hotel special while investing in its future. Kalyan bought the 205-room hotel at 301 West Franklin Street from a Chicago-based real estate investment firm called Adventurous Journeys Capital Partners, or AJ, which founded the Graduate Hotels platform about a decade ago. AJ still owns 34 Graduate locations. In 2024, the company sold the brand to Hilton Worldwide. Kalyan said it will maintain the Hilton name. The 15-story building near Monroe Park was erected in 1969, according to city records. It carried numerous brands through the years, including Holiday Inn, Historic District Hotel, and Radisson Hotel. In 2006, the property was sold, and a year later, it reopened as a DoubleTree. AJ Capital Partners then purchased it in 2015 and converted it to a Graduate, a brand of hotels built near college campuses. The Richmond location features a rooftop bar called the Birdhouse. Earlier this year, the city assessed the half-acre property for $27 million. Kalyan said the hotel features localized art installations and bespoke meeting places that help attract a unique group of customers. Kalyan operates hotels in Virginia, Washington State, and New York, among other locations. The company recently joined the Diamond District Partners development team and plans to build a 180-room hotel adjacent to CarMax Park. It is also building an 8-story Element Hotel by Marriott near Short Pump Town Center. In 2022, it acquired the Berkeley Hotel in Shaco Slip and rebranded it to the Outset Collection by Hilton. Kalyan called the Graduate transaction a major milestone for the company. The hotel is Kalyan's first with the Graduate brand. That was the article, Graduate by Hilton Hotel sold for $21 million, written by Eric Kalenich of the Richmond Times-Dispatch. Beth?
1: Thank you, Tim. And our next article is going to be on A2. The article is titled, Crozet ATV Stop Snowballs into 12 Charges. And it's written by Hawes Spencer of the Daily Progress. A routine stop for riding an all-terrain vehicle on a weather-closed road near Crozet has snowballed into a dozen charges against a local home builder, along with allegations he threatened to commit a mass shooting, vowed to kill his father's dog, and repeatedly violated a protective order while awaiting trial. Virgil Harrison Marshall III, age 46, remains jailed without bail as charges against him continue to mount. Marshall came into contact with Albemarle County Police on June 22nd after officers responded to a report of someone driving an ATV on Mint Springs Road, which the Virginia Department of Transportation had closed following inclement weather. During the investigation, Officer Devin Davis wrote in a criminal complaint, Marshall became irate and postured up to officers. According to Davis, Marshall ignored commands to stop. Instead, before driving away toward Mint Springs Park, Marshall repeatedly revved the ATV as if he were taunting us to chase him, the officer wrote. After a brief foot chase inside the park, officers detained Marshall. Davis also wrote that Marshall told him he is a fighter and has a history of fighting with cops and that he would shoot. Court records show Marshall has a criminal history spanning three states, including felony convictions for unlawful wounding in 2006 and assault and battery of a law enforcement officer in 2014. Additionally, he has two domestic violence convictions and four drunken driving convictions, one of them listed in court records as biking impaired. The late June encounter resulted in misdemeanor charges of eluding police and obstruction of justice, along with traffic summonses for discarding a highway sign and operating an ATV on a public highway. Although Marshall's record also includes multiple allegations of failure to appear for court hearings, a magistrate released Marshall on unsecured bond. His freedom proved short-lived. According to court records, Marshall was arrested again on July 4th on a charge of violating a protective order obtained by a former romantic partner. She asserted that Marshall approached her residence in defiance of the order. There was also an allegation that Marshall attempted to procure a gun despite the ban as both a felon and the subject of a protective order from possessing one. While Marshall was held at the Albemarle Charlottesville Regional Jail, jailhouse officials told prosecutors that he had made threatening statements, including saying on July 8th that if he were to lose custody of his daughter, he will go on a shooting spree and kill himself. The warrant also alleges that on July 15th, Marshall threatened to kill his father's dog. Additionally, another woman has alleged that Marshall was calling her from jail 20 times a day, and when those calls were rejected, resorted to using three-way calls to reach her. Albemarle General District Court Judge Matthew Katara heard some of these allegations on July 17th and concluded that Marshall had violated the conditions of his pretrial release. The judge issued a bench warrant ensuring that Marshall would remain jailed without bail while the new charges proceed. Some Crozet residents may remember Marshall from a spectacular 2023 crash near the Great Value grocery store. That crash culminated in Marshall's pickup truck jumping two curbs, smashing a concrete pylon, striking a telephone company's utility shed, and coming to a rest against the defunct Magic Wand self-service car wash. Virgil stated that he left UVA and had taken meth, the investigating officer of the crash wrote at the time. His statement about the crash was that Jesus had taken the wheel. In that case, Marshall was originally charged with third offense drunken driving, a felony, and accused of failing to appear for four court hearings. His failure to appear charges were eventually dismissed, and Marshall pleaded guilty to reckless driving, a misdemeanor, and was sentenced last year to 20 days in jail. Marshall was scheduled to appear in court Thursday in Albemarle General District Court on a computer harassment charge. His next scheduled court appearances include August 17th in Albemarle Juvenile and Domestic Relations District Court on the protective order cases and August 25th in Albemarle General District Court on the ATV-related charges. Court papers sometimes portray Marshall as a self-employed home builder, but after one arrest, he described himself as unemployed and subsisting on $4,000 per quarter in stock dividends. The court records show attorney Graven Craig has been chosen to represent Marshall, but he declined Tuesday to take a call from the Daily Progress. And that article was titled, Crozet ATV Stop Snowballs into 12 Charges, and it was written by Hawes Spencer of the Daily Progress.
2: Now moving back to page A8, we're reading an article titled, McConnell Statement Says He's Back at Home. Washington. Longtime Republican U.S. Senator Mitch McConnell said he was released from a rehabilitation center Thursday and would continue his journey, his recovery from a fall and from pneumonia at home. On the advice of my doctors, I'll maintain an intensive regimen of physical therapy from home during the state work period, and I'll continue to engage with my staff and colleagues on important Senate business, he said in the statement. The 84-year-old Kentucky Republican has been out of public view since mid-June, when he was taken from his home to a hospital in the Washington area for reasons that were not disclosed until July 12th. McConnell, who now chairs the Senate Rules Committee, said he was working with his legislative staff on current issues and keeping in touch with Senate colleagues. That was the title, McConnell Statement Says He's Back at Home, by the Digest.
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0: 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We are currently halfway through our reading of today's Richmond Times-Dispatch. And before we return to that reading, we do have a birthday to announce. For August 7th, that is a happy birthday to one of our volunteers, Erica Hughes. Once again, happy birthday to Erica Hughes. And we are back to the reading of the Richmond Times-Dispatch for Friday, August 7th. 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
1: Our first article in the opinion section comes from Raj, and it's titled, Saving SCMT Means Saving Art. Swift Creek Mill Theater, written by Elizabeth Jussen. In Shakespeare's Hamlet, the title character's ill-fated lover, Ophelia, daydreams of humanity's potential, saying, "We know what we are, but know not what we may be." Later, she wanders into the nearby river and drowns, neglected by those who claimed to love her and might have saved her. Swift Creek Mill Theater, SCMT, stands on the banks of Swift Creek in Colonial Heights, an old gristmill-turned-theater. It opened in 1965 with its first production. In the wake of historic flooding and the massive decline in ticket sales post-COVID, SCMT has struggled to stay afloat financially since 2020. On May 9th, SCMT paused operations, admitting on its website, "The mill is still losing money every year. Nothing short of a major restructuring and rebuilding of the business model can help. SCMT is an invaluable benefit to our community. It makes theater, one of humanity's most life-giving art forms, accessible in an enriching way by lovingly involving the audience in the theatrical process. If SCMT dies, we will effectively lose Ophelia, and a part of us will die with her. With SCMT, going to the theater wasn't a business transaction. It was a family reunion. For instance, the actors always visited with the audience after the children's plays. My favorite and an SCMT original, Drifty the Snowman, played by the talented Joy Williams, even came to recognize my family over the years. She never broke character, but one year she said significantly, 'I always love seeing my friends.' To SCMT, the audience wasn't just ticket buyers, but participants in the art-making process. The excitement and ease of experiencing a play at SCMT were unbeatable. Those who have been in the theater remember how small, dark, and creaky that room was, but it didn't matter. You felt like you were on the stage. The theater's smallness and oldness vanished as soon as the actors began their tale, the same way an older woman's wrinkles vanish when she smiles. You forget the circumstances and only remember the story the smile tells. There are some wonderful theatrical productions in Richmond, but my family would never have braved the city traffic, expense, and crowds if it wasn't first for the delight of a theater whose plays felt like coming home. Did you know appreciation has to be taught? I have had countless shocking realizations upon examining auditoriums filled with adults. Not everybody claps after performers have finished a scene. When I was a child, the resident music director, Paul Dees, always came out before one of his plays began. In his clear, commanding voice, he reminded us, "When the characters finish a song, it is very polite to clap. It helps them know you enjoyed it. Can we practice?" SCMT has cultivated in me an appreciation for the performing arts, the way a habit cultivates identity. SCMT also taught me cultural navigation. As one example, during theater camp, we were taught the theatrical superstition that the title of the play Macbeth, inside a theater, brings bad luck. I was proud of my memory when I saw Lin-Manuel Miranda's Hamlet for the first time. The title character quotes Shakespeare's Macbeth, then cleverly states, "I trust you'll understand the reference to another Scottish tragedy without my having to name the play." SCMT helped me to understand and appreciate the multi-layered fabric of reality in the world I live in. Sadly, in the world we live in, we eat, work, and scroll on our phones, and if we're lucky, we can save enough money, time and money, for something we enjoy. In the grand scheme of things, isn't supporting a hole-in-the-wall theater a waste of time? To that question, I would ask, in the grand scheme of our brief and busy lives, how many things are truly life-giving? What else in our daily lives will inspire us, move us, and cheer us the way art does? Especially art in which the story extends beyond the edge of the stage. Facebook can show you an AI dog driving a truck, but theater is alive, and theater will show you yourself. And you are alive, aren't you? Swift Creek Mill Theater clings to the banks of Swift Creek, drowning in the tide of a community whose values are rapidly changing. The August 17th board meeting will finally determine Ophelia's fate. With enough volunteers, donations, and attendees glad for a show, maybe her fate is not yet sealed, but time will quickly tell. Who knows what we may be, and what she may yet, if we help her to shore. Elizabeth Jessen is a Regent University English major who has joyfully attended Swift Creek Middle Theater since she was a child. As an original employee and a business administrator of Virginia Academy of Dance, LLC, she combines her love of words with her love of the performing arts. She can be reached at emjessen2@gmail.com. This was an article titled Saving SCMT Means Saving Art, Swift Creek Mill Theater, written by Elizabeth Jessen.
2: Thank you, Raj. Our next article from the opinions page is titled Front Porch Portal, How VSU Simplified Success for Students. And it was written by Makola M. Abdullah, who is president of Virginia State University, one of the nation's leading public historically black colleges and universities. He is a nationally recognized advocate for student success, innovation, and expanding access to higher education. Every parent who has sent a child off to college knows the anxiety of the first semester. Will they find their footing? Will they ask for help when they need it? Will the institution meet them where they are? For many families, those questions are answered by a network of support. Older siblings who attended college, parents who know how to read a financial aid letter. These mentors can decode an advising appointment, but for the students I serve at Virginia State University, that network often does not exist. Many are the first in their families to walk through a college door. They are navigating an unfamiliar world largely on their own. And for years, the digital systems, higher education, built to help them were, quietly and unintentionally, making that harder. That had to change. At VSU, nearly 70% of our students receive Pell Grants, making us the Virginia four-year public institution with the highest percentage of Pell-eligible students, according to the State Council of Higher Education for Virginia, SCHEV, or SCHEV. We have worked intentionally to keep tuition among the lowest in the state, and students who receive financial aid pay the lowest average net price among Virginia's public four-year institutions, according to SCHEV data. Our mission is straightforward: to provide accessible, affordable pathways to economic mobility for students who need them most. What stood in the way of that mission was not a lack of will, it was friction. Students were moving between one platform for financial aid, another for class schedules, and another for advising appointments. Some information, like the cafeteria menu, was hard to find at all. Every additional login was a potential point of failure. Every disconnected system was one more place where a first-generation student, without a parent or older sibling to help them navigate, could get lost, fall behind, or quietly disengage. Research shows that students are already overwhelmed by the volume of emails, alerts, and messages that institutions send them. We were adding noise when our students needed clarity. I watched this dynamic closely, and I decided we had to rethink it. What I did not want to do was add yet another app to the pile. VSU, like many historically black colleges and universities, HBCUs, operates with fewer resources than many of its peers. That constraint does not diminish our ambition, it sharpens it. It forces us to ask not just what we could build or buy, but what our students need and what is the most direct path to giving it to them. The answer, I believed, was a single mobile-friendly dashboard, one that brought key information together in one place, required only one login, and was built on infrastructure we already had, rather than technology we'd have to purchase and maintain from scratch. I partnered with the nonprofit Ed Advancement through the HBCU Transformation Project, and with support from Axum Collaborative together and crucially with VCU students and faculty as co-designers, we built the Front Porch Portal. The portal runs on a CRM instance that Ed Advancement developed for use across multiple HBCUs. Through a single login, students can access their academic records, financial information, campus events, and key deadlines. It refreshes throughout the day, keeping information current. There is no maze to navigate. There is no stack of bookmarks for a dozen different sites. There is one door. The results have been meaningful. Students are spending less time hunting for information. They can find answers more easily on their own, which will free up administrative time for other student support activities. And perhaps most importantly, students who might have quietly given up in the face of a confusing system now have a clearer, more confident entry point into the institutional processes that shape their futures. We deliberately named this tool the Front Porch Portal. In the American South, the front porch has always meant something. It is where neighbors are welcomed. It is where the formal and the familiar meet. It is a space that says, without words, you belong here. That is what higher education owes every student who enrolls. Not a maze, but a front porch. Not a test of their ability to navigate bureaucracy, but an invitation to belong and to succeed. Virginia State University built that front porch. We built it lean in partnership and with our students at the center of every decision. I believe what we learned can be useful far beyond our campus. Digital fragmentation is not a problem unique to HBCUs or under-resourced institutions. It is a challenge across American higher education at flagship universities, community colleges, and regional institutions alike. Every student who loses time, loses confidence, or loses ground because the systems meant to serve them are too complicated to navigate is a failure the entire sector should own. The technology to solve this problem exists. The will to build it, simply, affordably, and with students at the center, is what the field needs more of. At VSU, we found that will, and the front porch is open. And that article was titled, Front Porch Portal: How VSU Simplified Success for Students. And Makola M. Abdullah wrote this opinion piece. He's president of Virginia State University, one of the nation's leading public historically black colleges and universities. He is a nationally recognized advocate for student success, innovation, and expanding access to higher education. Raj?
1: Thank you. Our next article stays continuing on page A6. It's titled, Make Facilities Pay Their Own Way, Data Centers, by Gleb Sipersky. Virginia has moved further than most states toward making large data centers pay more of the costs they create. The Commonwealth now has a separate large load rate class, a temporary electricity consumption tax, and a governor pressing regulators to assign transmission expenses directly to the facilities that trigger them. These steps matter because Northern Virginia already hosts the nation's densest concentration of data centers, while new projects continue to reshape electricity, water, and land use planning across the state. Yet Virginia's next challenge concerns implementation. Promises to protect households will carry little weight unless regulators translate them into durable, measurable obligations. The State Corporation Commission has already created a separate GS5 rate class for customers using at least 25 megawatts. The new structure requires large load customers to pay minimum shares of contracted transmission, distribution, and generation demand and accept long-term service obligations. That approach reduces the risk that a speculative project leaves ordinary customers paying for infrastructure after demand disappears. Virginia should now apply the same logic to transmission lines, substations, and other upgrades built because of a particular data center. Governor Abigail Spanberger has urged regulators to assign facilities the full cost of infrastructure that would not exist without their projects. The Commission should consider adopting a framework that directly assigns those project-specific costs and requires financial guarantees to protect other customers if projected demand fails to materialize. Such an approach would reinforce the principle that the beneficiaries of new infrastructure should bear its cost rather than shifting risks onto households and small businesses. The Commonwealth should also connect financial responsibility to operational flexibility. Some AI computing tasks can shift across time or locations without disrupting essential services. Regulators should require large facilities to demonstrate how they will reduce or reschedule non-critical computing during grid emergencies. A data center that can ease demand during a heat wave creates more public value than one that treats every megawatt as untouchable. Transparency matters as much. Virginia should publish facility-level forecasts and actual performance for electricity use, water withdrawals, backup generation, emergency curtailments, and promised local benefits. Companies often announce jobs, tax revenue, and efficiency commitments before construction, while communities receive less information once operations begin. Public reporting would let residents, regulators, and local governments compare commitments with results. The state's new electricity consumption tax can support oversight, but it alone cannot guarantee fair cost allocation. A company may pay a tax while still shifting transmission, generation, or stranded asset risks onto other customers. Virginia needs both revenue and enforceable utility rules. This is also an AI adoption problem. Organizations gain trust when leaders define boundaries, assign responsibility, and show workers how decisions will be reviewed. Communities respond similarly. Residents will accept rapid infrastructure growth more readily when they can see who pays, who monitors performance, and what happens when a company misses its commitments. Virginia has already recognized that data centers require a distinct regulatory approach. The next step should convert that recognition into a more complete accountability system. potentially including direct cost assignment, long-term contracts, financial guarantees, demand flexibility requirements, and public performance reporting. The Commonwealth can remain a leading center for AI infrastructure without asking families and small businesses to subsidize it. That outcome depends on rules strong enough to survive beyond news releases and voluntary pledges. This is an article labeled Make Facilities Pay Their Own Way, Data Centers, written by Gleb Sapirsky. Gleb Sapirsky is a behavioral scientist and author of The Psychology of AI Adoption at Work, From Resistance to Results.
2: Thank you, Raj. And that concludes the opinions page. So we'll move now to page A4 with an article titled Kane, Return 340B Program to Original Intent. It's written by Dave Russ of the Richmond Times-Dispatch. A federal program to help safety net hospitals needs to get back to its original focus. Deep discounts on medications for facilities serving low-income and rural communities, Senator Tim Kaine, Democrat, Virginia, and a group of bipartisan allies say. They've introduced legislation to rein in a Trump administration push to revise the so-called 340B program. Instead of providing drugs at discounted prices, the Trump administration has proposed a system where facilities file claims for rebates after they pay the manufacturer's prices. The problem is that many of the safety net clinics and hospitals that rely on the program don't have the cash flow to carry them while they wait for a rebate. The bill also, for the first time, defines the patients entitled to receive discounted medications. At a time when clinics and hospitals have been forced to close due to massive cuts to Medicaid and other federal health programs, it's critical that Congress acts to help providers and ensure Americans continue to have access to the care they need, Kaine said. The 340B program has been an important program that has helped healthcare providers better care for communities across Virginia, especially those in rural and underserved areas, he said. Controversy over the 340B program erupted after a 2022 New York Times investigation, which included a finding that Richmond Community Hospital had received millions of dollars from the program even as it closed its intensive care unit. A 2025 U.S. Senate report found that the hospital's parent, Bon Secours Mercy Health, had benefited from $232 million in savings on medication while receiving another $44 million by selling the medication at a markup to patients. Bon Secours has said it used the 340B financial aid as the program always intended, including adding outpatient clinics, opening an urgent care clinic, and running a behavioral health center at its East End Medical Office building. Drug makers have complained that what they call persistent abuse of the 340B program is driving up costs for patients and taxpayers. The 340B program says that drug manufacturers that participate in Medicaid must provide deeply discounted drugs to safety net hospitals and clinics. Congress created it in 1992 to provide those facilities with financial relief so they could offer more comprehensive services. The program's discounts cut the price of medications to those facilities in half. It has grown since the Times report from costing $53.7 billion in 2022 to more than $100 billion last year, the Federal Health Resources and Services Administration says. The agency says increases in hospitals, affiliated sites, and contracts with pharmacies, along with demands for specialty pharmaceuticals, and the growing complexity of federal drug pricing programs create new operating and oversight challenges. Moving to a claims-based system that pays rebates after medication is delivered would improve accountability, the agency has said. Cain joined with Senators Jerry Moran, Republican Kansas, Tammy Baldwin, Democrat Wisconsin, Shelley Moore Capito, Republican West Virginia, John Hickenlooper, Democrat Colorado, and John Boozman, Republican Arkansas, to introduce the bill. They are members of the Senate 340B bipartisan working group. And this article, again, on A4 was titled, Cain, Return 340B Program to Original Intent. And it was written by Dave Ress of the Richmond Times-Dispatch. Raj?
1: Thank you, Beth. We will continue on page A2, an article labeled Tax-Free Weekend Returns for School Supplies, Emergency Gear, and Chainsaws, from Staff Reports. The calendar has flipped to August, which means back-to-school shopping season is in full swing across the Richmond area. Virginia's annual

0: article labeled "Tax-Free Weekend Returns for School Supplies, Emergency Gear, and Chainsaws" from staff reports. The calendar has flipped to August, which means back-to-school shopping season is in full swing across the Richmond area. Virginia's annual sales tax holiday arrives just as families prepare for the start of the new school year. The three-day tax-free weekend runs Friday through Sunday, giving shoppers a chance to save on eligible school supplies, clothing, footwear, and certain emergency preparedness items. 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A detailed list of qualifying purchases is available through the Virginia Department of Taxation's Sales Tax Holiday Guidelines. Most shoppers in the Richmond region pay a combined state and local sales tax rate of 6%. The tax holiday comes a few weeks before students return to classrooms across the metro area. Richmond Public Schools, Chesterfield County Public Schools, and Henrico County Public Schools all begin the school year with staggered starts on August 24th and August 25th, with younger students and select grade levels returning first. Hanover County Public Schools also will use a staggered opening, with kindergarten first, 6th, and 9th grade students returning August 24th, and all remaining students beginning August 25th. This is an article labeled "Tax-Free Weekend Returns for School Supplies, Emergency Gear, Chainsaws" from staff reports.
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0: 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For more information, call the Department for Aging and Rehabilitative Services at 1-800-552-5019. And we are back to the reading of the Richmond Times-Dispatch for Friday, August 7th. For Virginia Voice, your readers are Beth Petzer and Avarat Raj.
1: Here are the obituaries from the Friday, August 7th edition of the Richmond Times-Dispatch. Bill Meyer. Dwayne Allen Bill Meyer of Tappahannock, Virginia, died August 3rd, 2026. He is survived by his younger brother, Jeff Bill Meyer, and spouse, Ellen, and their children. He's also survived by his youngest brother, Chuck Bill Meyer, and wife, Carrie Bill Meyer, and their children. Dwayne served in the Army National Guard after graduating high school. Most recently, he was working with patients in recovery and transporting them to their required appointments. Archer. Veronica Gray Archer departed this life August 4th, 2026. Braxton Howes. Shirley Ann Braxton Howes departed this life August 4th, 2026. Ayers. Lynn Parker Ayers passed away on July 30th, 2026. She was 78 years old, is survived by her devoted husband of 57 years, Walter C. Ayers, her sons, Walter C. Ayers Jr., wife Leah, and their children. Also survived by her sisters, Ellen Cherix and Cree Geisel. Lynn was a long-term member of Derbyshire Baptist Church and also Bon Air Baptist Church and Peters Creek Baptist Church, where she served in Women on Mission, Vacation Bible School, and Sunday School ministries. That concludes the obituary listings from Friday, August 7th, Richmond Times-Dispatch. If you would like to hear any obituary read in greater detail, please call Virginia Voice at 804-266-2477. Raj?
2: Thank you, Beth. We will be continuing reading from page A4, an article titled Spanberger Seeks Dismissal of Rokovich Lawsuit, written by Ethan Hunt of the Roanoke Times. Governor Abigail Spanberger's attorneys have asked a judge to dismiss the lawsuit brought by former Virginia Tech Board of Visitors Rector John Rokovich, arguing that she acted within her legal authority when she removed him from the board in May. Spanberger removed Rogovich from office, citing ethics and conduct violations. In response, Rogovich, a Roanoke area attorney, filed a lawsuit claiming the governor violated Virginia law and the state constitution by removing him. On Wednesday, Spanberger's attorneys responded with a motion to dismiss, arguing the lawsuit lacks legal grounds. In the filing, Spanberger's attorneys argue the governor acted within the authority granted by Virginia law. State code gives the governor the power to remove from office for malfeasance, misfeasance, incompetence, or gross neglect of duty any member of the board of any public institution of higher education. The law further states the governor must provide her reasons for removal in a written public statement and is the sole judge of whether those reasons are sufficient. Rogovich's attorneys argue he committed no wrongdoing and therefore could not legally be removed. They also contend that, even if he had, Spanberger failed to adequately explain her decision, describing her brief dismissal letter as conclusory, vague, and lacking in any specific detail. Spanberger's attorneys counter that she satisfied the law by issuing a written public statement, identifying the reasons for Rokovich's removal, and exercising her authority as the sole judge of whether those reasons were sufficient. While Rokovich's attorneys argue the governor failed to specify what he did wrong, Spanberger's lawyers contend she provided all the explanation the law requires and that Mr. Rogovich insists on a level of granularity not required by the statute. Carl Tobias, a University of Richmond law professor, agreed with the governor's legal argument. Quote, her argument is, look, we've done what was necessary and required in that situation, end quote, he said. I can think of good policy reasons for that. You don't want to embarrass somebody. It might make sense to not have it tried in a court of public opinion. The motion also argues that while Virginia law gives the governor the authority to appoint and remove board members, it does not give board members the right to challenge those decisions in court. In essence, Spanberger's attorneys argue the General Assembly did not create a legal right for Rogovich or any other higher education board member to sue after being removed from office, unlike a traditional employee. The filing also argues Rokovich's request for declaratory judgment does not apply to the facts of the case. In a separate filing, Spanberger's attorneys argue her actions are provided by sovereign immunity, a legal doctrine that shields the state government from many types of civil lawsuits. Citing a previous court decision, the filing states the doctrine prevents individuals from slowing government operations through vexatious litigation. Finally, Spanberger's attorneys are seeking to move the case from Montgomery County Circuit Court to Richmond Circuit Court. Although the filing argues for the transfer on procedural grounds, Tobias said there are practical reasons as well. I think the idea is to protect the time of the governor, he said. I think it's first a matter of convenience, but also the Circuit Court of Richmond has developed special expertise in reviewing suits of this sort. He added that it's not a garden variety case, and that a Montgomery County judge may have never heard a similar case. As the case moves forward, Tobias said he expects both sides will likely present oral arguments on the motions before a judge. Even after a final ruling, he said he would not be surprised if the losing side appeals, potentially to the Supreme Court of Virginia. On principle, they both have to go forward on both sides, he said. So it could go at least to the Court of Appeals and maybe the Supreme Court. This was an article titled "Spanberger Seeks Dismissal of Rokovich Lawsuit," written by Ethan Hunt of the Roanoke Times. Beth?
1: Thank you, Raj. This next article, also on page A4, is titled "Wounded Marine Gets Brand New Home in Spotsylvania." It's written by Pillar Davis, the Freelance Star. A blaze of red flashing lights lit up a Spotsylvania street as an escort of police, Virginia Patriot Guard riders, American Legion riders, and the Spotsylvania Volunteer Fire Department led retired Lance Corporal Duncan Matty Mathis, his wife, and their two daughters down the street and up the driveway to their newly built home, where a large crowd cheered. Despite the heat, more than 100 people lined the driveway to welcome the family. Retired Lance Corporal Duncan Matty Mathis received a home built just for him by Homes for Our Troops. The organization builds and donates specially adapted custom homes nationwide for severely injured post-9/11 veterans. A host of community members, including members of the Marine Corps League, Doreen Luke, the current Miss Senior World 70s, elected officials, military, and family and friends came out in large numbers to celebrate the home's completion and the Mathis family. The Spotsylvania Community Chorus sang the national anthem to begin the ceremony. Mathis was severely injured in an 80-foot fall down a booby-trap well in Afghanistan in 2013. It was his first deployment with the 2nd Battalion, 2nd Marines. The fall cost him his left leg below the knee, in addition to other physical injuries, as well as a brain injury. Mathis uses a wheelchair and prosthetic leg for mobility, but found that the apartments and houses he and his family lived in made everyday tasks, such as showering and cooking, difficult. Mathis' wife, Elise, reached out to Homes for Our Troops about the challenges their family faced, and the organization came to the rescue. Through tears, Elise spoke to the crowd about her husband and how deserving he was of the support the community showed him. "I know you may feel unworthy of receiving a gift like this," Elise said. "I know your humble heart tells you someone else deserves it more. But I hope you see yourself the way everyone else sees you. You have never stopped serving your family, your community, and those around you, despite everything you carry." The home is move-in ready, with about 40 major Americans with Disability Act compliant adaptations for wheelchair access. The adaptations include wider halls and doorways, automatic door openers, roll-under sinks, stovetops and counters, pull-down shelving, generators, and safe rooms. Mathis approached the podium to a standing ovation to express his gratitude to the more than 100 people who attended the ceremony. He says the home is not only set up for his current struggles, but for future struggles that are likely to appear as he ages. Echoing his wife's words, Mathis says he feels unworthy of the support he's received. "I struggle with deserving this or earning this," Mathis said. "I do not feel like I did. I volunteered and got exactly what I wanted. I wanted combat, and I got it. To be standing here looking at all these faces just for doing my job is humbling." Elsie mentioned one of the biggest issues Mathis has with her current home is being safe and comfortable in the shower. The organization built a special bathroom and shower that provides extra safety precautions for Mathis, even when the shower is wet and slippery. He says it's one of the most important features of their new home and wishes everyone could see how amazing it is. "I told my wife we're going to become that weird family that if you visit, we're going to make you shower just so you can test it out. Mathis joked to the laughing crowd. In attendance was Congressman Eugene Vindman, who says Mathis's sacrifice is more than deserving of the new home and the recognition he's receiving. The sacrifice you made in Afghanistan will never be forgotten. Your story is one of incredible courage and resilience. The injuries you sustained would have broken many people, but you fought through years of surgeries, rehabilitation, and recovery to continue building a life of purpose for your family and your community. Homes for Our Troops President, Brigadier General U.S. retired Tom Landwehrmeyer, praised Mathis and his wife for their strength through difficult circumstances. He also thanked the crowd for showing up to celebrate with the Mathis family. You could be anywhere you wanted to be on this day. You chose to be right here with us today, celebrating this young Marine and his family. After the ceremony, Landwehrmeyer said his company's mission is to build and donate the homes to help the most severely injured post-9/11 veterans. He says it took about 34 months from the start of the process to the key ceremony, but they are officially home. They could have chosen anywhere in the country to build their home, but they chose right here in Spotsylvania. They chose to live right here. As soon as everybody clears out, they are going to back up their U-Haul, unpack, and start their life. True to what his wife and others said about Mathis's dedication to service, he is scheduled to begin working for the Spotsylvania Sheriff's Department in November. As the day wound down, more and more people left the home, the chairs and tent were packed up, and for the first time, the Mathises were home. And that article on page A4 was titled Wounded Marine Gets Brand New Home in Spotsylvania. And it was written by Pillar Davis of the Freelance Star. Raj?
2: Thank you, Beth. We will now move on to page A5 with a brand new article labeled VMFA Extends India Exhibit Run, written by Chelsea Jackson of the Richmond Times-Dispatch. The Virginia Museum of Fine Arts has extended the run of its exhibition, India's Great Mughals, Art, Power, and Opulence, through Labor Day. The Virginia Museum of Fine Arts is delighted to provide our visitors access to India's Great Mughals, Art, Power, and Opulence, for an additional 2 weeks, including Labor Day. Alex Nyerges, the museum's director and CEO, said in a statement. The exhibition features 200 objects highlighting the artistry and influence of the Mughal Empire, including paintings, manuscripts, textiles, architectural elements, metalwork, furniture, arms and armor, and precious stones. The works explore the power and tastes of three of the empire's most celebrated rulers, Akbar, Jahangir, and Shah Jahan. VMFA will host a free After Five Fridays Mughal Majesty event from 6 to 8 p.m. on August 28th, featuring Bollywood and global music from DJ Jasbir. Exhibition-inspired cocktails and beer and wine specials. India's Great Mughals, Art, Power, and Opulence. When? 10 a.m. to 5 p.m. through September 7th. Where? VMFA, 200 North Arthur Ashe Boulevard. Tickets. Adults will pay $12 per ticket, children $8 per ticket, and for seniors, $10 per ticket. More information on the VMFA.museum website. This article was labeled VMFA Extends India Exhibit Run, written by Chelsea Jackson of the Richmond Times-Dispatch. Beth?
1: Thank you, Raj. And we'll move now to the business section on page A7 with an article titled Stocks Fall as Investors Eye Mideast Talks. And it's written by Reuters, Dateline New York. After a strong start to the week, U.S. stocks finished the trading session lower Thursday as investors digested the latest round of corporate earnings and looked for signs of progress toward a peace deal between the U.S. and Iran. A robust earnings season, which tempered some concerns about companies' massive spending on artificial intelligence, and growing optimism over the potential end of hostilities in the Iran war, helped propel both the Dow Industrials and S&P 500 to record highs earlier this week. On Thursday, the Dow Jones Industrial Average fell 464.02 points, or 0.85% to 53,885.10. The S&P 500 slipped 13.59 points, or 0.18%, to 7,709.96. The NASDAQ Composite edged down 15.09 points, or 0.06%, to 26,348.35. Oil prices rose, with U.S. crude settling up 2.75% at $77.29 a barrel, and Brent settling at $82.40.

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At 8:10 a.m., tune in for a live reading of the Richmond Times-Dispatch from the Virginia Voice. The Virginian Pilot airs live at 10 a.m. with rebroadcast at 3 p.m. The Daily Press airs live at 11:30 and can be heard again at 4:30 in the afternoon. The Eastern Shore Post airs at 1 p.m. and again at 7 in the evening. Weekly edition from WHRV begins at 2 p.m. and can be heard again at 9 p.m. Tidewater Hispanic News and Español airs at 2:30 p.m. and also at 9:30 in the evening. At 6 o'clock, your evening begins with All Things Considered and Marketplace. At 8 o'clock, tune in for the New York Times. The Washington Post can be heard at 10 p.m., followed by the Wall Street Journal at 11 o'clock. And from midnight until 8:10 a.m., enjoy a variety of late-night programs from the Virginia Voice and WHRV, including book readings, the BBC World Service, and Morning Edition. 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
1: Hello, and welcome to the WHRO Voice, where we will be reading local, regional, and national highlights from the Virginian Pilot, dated Friday, August 7, 2026. Our audio reading programs are specifically designed for and primarily directed to people who are blind, visually impaired, or have other conditions preventing them from reading standard printed material. All of our readers are volunteers. My name is Diane Blischok. My reading partner should be en route. We will listen for the creak of the door. But in the meantime, we will go ahead and get started. Front page news from the Virginian Pilot. Beginning with, Spanberger joins in case for Dominion merger. Governor concerned about affordability and preserving jobs. And this story is by Kate Seltzer, staff writer for The Pilot and the Press. Governor Abigail Spanberger announced Thursday that she will formally become a party in the case before the State Corporation Commission that is weighing whether to allow a proposed merger between Dominion Energy and Florida-based NextEra. By intervening, requesting to become a formal party in the case, the governor's office would be able to ask discovery questions, file expert testimony, put witnesses on the stand, and be at the table for potential settlement negotiations. That level of involvement is an unprecedented move for a Virginia governor in this kind of case with the regulatory body, though Spanberger's administration had previously filed comments in other SCC cases. Quote, the size and scope of this merger application is also unprecedented, Spanberger told reporters Thursday afternoon. To be able to have a seat at the table, access to the questions that others are asking, access to the answers and all of the documents filed in this case is an important priority, end quote. If the Virginia State Corporation Commission and other regulatory bodies approve NextEra's proposed $67 billion acquisition of Dominion, the merger would create the world's largest regulated electric utility. NextEra is the parent company of Florida Power and Light, NextEra Energy Resources, XPLR Energy Partners, and NextEra Energy Services. In an op-ed for the Washington Post, Spanberger said she was skeptical about whether the merger is a good idea. Her concerns, she told reporters, were related to affordability, preserving jobs, and a commitment to renewable energy. She said the guarantees put forward by the utilities, which include job protection for 18 months after the deal is finalized and funding for bill credits over the first 2 years, were insufficient to assuage those concerns. Quote, I need a lot more details, she said. The estimates for the bill credits are about $10 per ratepayer on their bills over 2 years. That doesn't speak to where their bills might go. End quote. If energy bills are increasing for other reasons, the credits might not be enough to offset the costs, Spanberger said. Quote, I also think that the benefits of this merger will last for far longer for the companies participating than 2 years. And so I'd want to see the benefit to Virginians last longer as well. End quote. For its part, Dominion Energy said it welcomed the governor's participation. In a statement, President and CEO Robert Blue said the utility shared Spanberger's priorities. Quote, the transaction includes $1.78 billion in NextEra shareholder-funded bill credits for Virginia customers, as well as long-term benefits from greater purchasing power and lower borrowing costs, he said. He went on to say, it also includes strong employment protections and career opportunities for Virginia employees, as well as commitments to maintain a significant Virginia presence, headquarters, and local leadership. The proposal will leverage NextEra Energy's expertise as the world's leading clean energy developer to help meet Virginia's growing energy needs, end quote. The final decision on the merger lies with the State Corporation Commission. The next steps are for Spanberger to file the documentation, to formally intervene, and then to begin filing questions. Some advocates called on Spanberger to convene a special session to grant the State Corporation Commission longer than its prescribed six-month review period. The governor said that wasn't yet a priority, but she didn't rule out the possibility. Quote, at this moment in time, it appears there is sufficient time to be able to review everything, she said. Certainly things are subject to change in the future, end quote. Our second story today, poll shows heat is reshaping daily life. I have a feeling this doesn't really qualify as news, does it? We already know this. U.S. adults more likely to say extreme heat has personal impact. It comes to us from the Associated Press. Alyssa Bracamonte has lived in Arizona her whole life, so she's used to adjusting her schedule and outdoor activities around high temperatures, especially during the summer months. But the retired nurse, who is 74, from Tucson, said she feels the heat has been impacting more of her day-to-day. Summer plans with family members across the region, meetups with friends, road trips, and her daily morning walk routine. Quote, I've noticed at least a 10-degree difference in the weather, Bracamonte said. Every summer, it seems to be getting hotter and hotter, end quote. Like Bracamonte, Americans are increasingly feeling a personal impact from extreme heat, according to a new poll from Associated Press NORC Center for Public Affairs Research. According to the survey, U.S. adults are more likely to say extreme heat has had either a major impact or minor impact on their travel or vacation plans, electricity bills, their sleep, their family's outdoor activities, and more parts of their day-to-day life than in July of 2024, just 2 years ago. Much of that shift was among people who live in the West or Midwest. Democrats are also more likely to say that extreme heat has had a major impact on each item asked about. Warming has endangered the globe, especially in recent years. Scientists calculated that Earth's average temperature in 2025 hovered among one of the three hottest on record, along with 2024 and 2023. The United States has sweltered under dangerous heat domes over the past few years and unusually high temperatures even early in the year. The recent scorching weather has played a role in thousands of heat-related deaths, killing more people every year than all other weather-related events. It impacts wildfire risk, strains public infrastructure, devastates agriculture, and wreaks havoc on gatherings such as sporting events. Now the poll shows how extreme heat is reshaping Americans' daily lives. Quote, I have to get up at 5 in the morning to walk before 6, because by 7, it's already in the 80s. I lose a couple hours of sleep because I'm having to wake up earlier, added Bracamonte, who said she identifies as a very liberal Democrat. Quote, you can't stay outside without being sick unless you're guzzling water the whole time It's just so, so hot, end quote. About 8 in 10 Americans say their electricity bills have seen a major or minor impact from extreme heat over the last year, compared with 69% in July of 2024, according to the survey. Just under half of Americans living in the Midwest, 44%, say extreme heat has had a major impact on their electricity bills, up from 29% responding to that same question 2 years ago. Rising household electricity prices have turned into an increasingly prominent political issue over the past few years. Extreme weather is just one factor that affects electricity bills, but it means that people are using more energy for air conditioning or, in the colder months, heat. Quote, I feel like my utility costs probably doubled in the last 3 or 4 years, said Damian Williams, age 50, a bridge inspector living in Cahokia Heights, Illinois, who identifies as a Democrat. He went on to say, I do look at my bills pretty much in detail and see that the kilowatts and the usage is actually up, not just the price that they're charging for it, end quote. Extreme heat is affecting Americans' lives in other ways, the survey found. Around 4 in 10 Americans say extreme heat has had either a major impact or a minor impact on their travel or vacation plans, up from about one quarter in 2024. Quote, it has affected my entire family because we usually get together a lot during the summer, Bracamonte said. We have family in Texas, and we have family in Upper Arizona. And we've seen that there's been a lot more fires, a lot more flooding, all of that. So that kind of inhibits our plans to travel, end quote. Extreme heat waves increase wildfire risk, and a warmer world supercharges storms that could ultimately send more rainfall. Around 7 in 10 say extreme heat has had either a major impact or a minor impact on their family's outdoor activities, compared with 6 in 10 in 2024. Sean Conway, who was 41 years of age, a direct marketer in North Shore, Massachusetts, said his kids' soccer practice might either be postponed or canceled due to extreme temperatures, for example. But to Conway, who considers himself a moderate independent, leaning Republican, this is minor. Quote, sometimes you've got to just be out in the bad weather, end quote. It's not surprising many Americans say they are feeling the impacts, said Jennifer Francis, a climate scientist at the Woodwell Climate Research Center, who was not involved with the polling. Quote, brutal, life-threatening heat waves have become more frequent, more intense, and more persistent in many parts of the globe, including our western and midwestern states, Francis said. Extreme heat compounded with long dry spells have affected our health directly, along with indirect effects on our wallets, end quote. Even as more Americans say they feel a personal impact from extreme heat, that does not mean an increasing number believe in climate change. About two-thirds, 66%, of Americans believe climate change is happening, a slight decline from 73% in September of 2025. About 17% say they are not sure if climate change is happening, and about 15% say it is not happening. Williams, the Illinois resident, attributes his belief in climate change in part to extreme shifts in weather, including very high and very cold temperatures. Quote, my biggest indicator of the change in the climate is just the flooding is a lot more often, Williams said, noting that he believes in both natural and human causes. And as an aside, if you live in Norfolk or anywhere in the region, you know we had a flooding event earlier this week that probably falls into the same category of what that story just discussed. From the front page again, former physics leader sues lab. Keppel alleges sex discrimination, wrongful termination at Jefferson Lab. And this story comes to us from Peter Dujardin, staff writer for The Pilot and The Press. Dateline Newport News. One of Jefferson Lab's former leaders alleges in a federal lawsuit that she was discriminated against, then ousted from her job last year because of her sex. Cynthia E. Keppel, a decorated scientist who had been with the Thomas Jefferson National Accelerator Facility for more than 30 years, contends lab director Jens Dilling began subjecting her to a hostile work environment soon after he got the top job in May of 2025. According to the complaint, Dilling continuously bypassed Keppel to speak with her male subordinates, even as she had been the lab's associate director for experimental nuclear physics since 2021. The 42-page complaint contends Dilling consistently interrupted Keppel at meetings and dismissed her views, quote, while treating her male colleagues with deference, end quote. Moreover, he implemented an audit of the physics division in an attempt to target her, the complaint asserts. That culminated in a notice to Keppel on November 21 of 2025. Quote, after careful consideration, this letter serves as formal notice that your employment with the Jefferson Science Associates LLC is terminated effective immediately, the notice said, adding that Dilling had determined that your ability to lead the division is not aligned with the direction of the organization, end quote. Security soon came by to escort her out, then disabled her security badge. She was allowed to return after hours to retrieve her personal belongings. The complaint asserts that Dilling later disparaged Keppel's leadership at a December 18 video conference attended by some 300 people. During his remarks, the complaint says Dilling made unsupported, false, and slanderous allegations that Dr. Keppel had mismanaged the fiscal and safety aspects of her position, end quote. That was in contrast to the actual audit report that found Keppel's division had, quote, met all performance expectations and applicable safety standards, end quote, the complaint says. Keppel had about 180 lab employees working under her. Keppel's attorneys, Ronald Kim of Washington and Deborah Collins of Norfolk, filed the lawsuit on July 14 in United States District Court in Newport News, naming Dilling as a defendant. Jefferson Science Associates LLC, the Virginia company that runs JLab under a contract with the United States Department of Energy, was also named as a defendant. So, too, are JSA's overseeing organization, the Southeastern Universities Research Association, Incorporated, and its president, Sean Hearn. Dilling and Hearn could not be immediately reached on Wednesday. The four defendants were served with the complaint this week, with responses due later this month. No attorneys were yet listed for them in the court record. JLab spokesman Dwayne Bourne did not provide a response to the litigation by press time for this story. Jefferson Lab, on Jefferson Avenue in the Oyster Point section of Newport News, employs about 900 people and runs electron beam accelerators to, among other things, probe the structure of protons and neutrons. Keppel, who is 63 years of age, whom the complaint touts as, quote, one of the most decorated female physicists in the United States, began working there in 1995. She won numerous awards over the years, such as the Department of Energy's Distinguished Scientist Fellow Award in 2020. She also served on the National Nuclear Science Advisory Committee between 2016 and 2019. After being appointed the Associate Director of Experimental Nuclear Physics Division in 2021, she began serving on the 9-member Directors Council that runs the lab. The Southeastern University's Research Association hired Dilling to lead the Newport News Laboratory in May of 2025. According to JLab's website, he's a German-educated scientist who led an accelerator in Canada for more than 20 years. Quote, Jens Dilling, a renowned physicist, brings more than 25 years of scientific leadership and management experience to the role, end quote. JLab said that in a news release at the time of his hiring. But the complaint asserts that Dilling's frequent practice of bypassing Keppel and ignoring her opinions, quote, signaled to her subordinates that her leadership was not respected by the laboratory director, end quote. In August of 2025, Dilling chose a less qualified male to deliver a technical presentation to the United States Secretary of Energy, the complaint asserts. But a communications chief at JSA picked Keppel for the presentation instead, leading Dilling to baselessly accuse her of ignoring his directive. The operations audit that Hearn ordered last fall was the first targeted review ever imposed on any division at Jefferson Laboratory, the complaint maintains. When Keppel was terminated November 21, she was given an offer for a contributor role at JLab, but that would have required her to write a letter of resignation indicating your decision to step down as division head, end quote. Keppel rejected that offer, saying she would not agree to falsely state that she had resigned. 4 days after the video conference in which Dilling is accused of disparaging Keppel, JLab offered her a position as a nuclear physics special advisor at a salary of about $100,000 a year, a drop from her associate director pay. Quote, the proposed position bore no reasonable relationship to her experience, and the salary reduction was punitive and without legitimate justification, end quote. Those words included in the complaint that was filed. Keppel's lawsuit seeks, among other things, back pay and benefits, compensatory damages for professional harm, and punitive damages for intentional conduct, and a retraction of Dilling's statement that was made at the video conference. And from Virginia Beach, a follow-up story that came out perhaps several months ago regarding items that are for sale in the shops on the beach, on the oceanfront strip, as it were. Funny or weird? Vulgar clothing returns to Atlantic Avenue shops despite city requests, by Stacy Parker, staff writer for The Pilot and The Press. 1 year after city officials attempted to quash the proliferation of raunchy clothing displayed in storefronts on Atlantic Avenue, the apparel has returned and is turning heads again this summer. Yes, I heart Boobies is back along with a few new tongue-in-cheek selections. Quote, there's no question they're reappearing sporadically, end quote, spoken by Worth Remick, councilman who represents half of the oceanfront resort area. It has been an ongoing problem, end quote. Several shops in the oceanfront resort area are again showcasing sassy, and in some cases indecent, T-shirts and short shorts in storefront windows. Some of this season's newest selection of provocative messages are among the store's top sellers. At Salty Waves on Atlantic Avenue, a short-sleeved black T-shirt with proud father of a few dumb A, and then after the A are two asterisks, so I'll let you fill those letters in. Okay, let me read all of that again. Proud father of a few dumb kids, printed in all capital white letters. is popular, said manager Amir Ike. So is another t-shirt emblazoned with My Wife Beats Me. Ike, who runs another t-shirt shop on 22nd Street, said the controversial apparel catches the attention of passersby and draws them inside the store. Quote, customers, they love them, Ike said. People don't take it in a bad way, end quote. But city officials and some resort area business owners say it's a bad look and that displaying lewd clothing on storefronts in the resort area damages Virginia Beach's family-friendly atmosphere. The sale of obscene merchandise is against the law, but proving an item meets Virginia's definition of obscene is a high standard to reach and difficult to ban or regulate. On Tuesday morning, the Gilligan family of Rochester, New York, cracked a few smiles at the off-color t-shirts in front of Salty Waves before deciding to go inside and shop. They're funny, 18-year-old Riley Gilligan said, but some of them are weird, end quote. Her mother, Heather, shook her head in disapproval. It's a bit raunchy for me, she said. The problem came to a head last summer after city council members said they heard complaints from tourists and residents about the racy merchandise. The council in August unanimously approved a resolution requesting oceanfront retailers voluntarily remove the apparel, stating in the resolution that, quote, the proliferation of such displays creates an unwelcoming environment for the very families to whom the city markets itself and the city's residents, end quote. Around the same time, city zoning officials cracked down on businesses along Atlantic Avenue that were not complying with the city's sign laws, issuing violation notices. Some business owners said they felt the effort was related to the obscene apparel issue. In September, as the busy season was winding down, city officials hand-delivered and mailed the resolution and letters of support from several associations that represent businesses in the resort area, along with the Resort Advisory Commission. Council members praised the tamping down effort, saying it made a difference and that store owners were complying going into the fall and winter. But by summer, with tourists strolling Atlantic Avenue again, the merchandise in question came back on the scene. Councilman Remick said he and members of the Atlantic Avenue Association have been making note of indecent or vulgar displays, and the association's president may reach out to shop owners and landlords to encourage them to remove the items from storefronts. He added that determining what is indecent is part of the challenge. It is arbitrary, Remick said. Those are the top four stories from the front page, Friday, August 7th. Virginian Pilot, you are listening to The Voice, reading service provided by WHRO Public Media. We will move to page two inside the front cover. Some national news. Growing number of election deniers hold key roles in 2026 midterms. This story from the New York Times. In December of 2020, Heidi Stirrup, the Trump White House liaison to the Justice Department, was barred from the agency's headquarters for pressuring staffers to give up sensitive information to support claims, ultimately unfounded, of election fraud. Roughly a month later, Stirrup was appointed to the Prince William County Electoral Board in Virginia. Since 2025, she has served as chair of the board, which oversees elections in a majority Democratic county that touches two congressional districts. Stirrup, who did not respond to a request for comment, is one of at least 25 county-level election officials who have taken office across the country since the last major federal election in 2024 and, through public statements or actions, have aligned with the broader election denier movement,

in 2024 and, through public statements or actions, have aligned with the broader election denier movement. According to a New York Times review of a new database from Voting Rights Lab, a nonprofit voting rights organization, these officials, ranging from Virginia to Ohio to Nevada, have all come to office since President Donald Trump returned to power, and all currently play roles in elections in counties that are home to key House, Senate, or statewide midterm races this year. All have either publicly espoused false conspiracy theories that Trump won the 2020 election, or that American elections are rife with fraud, or taken direct action to support those theories. This surge in election skeptic officials adds to the ranks of at least 69 who were already in office across different states, the database review, along with a Times analysis, shows. They include county election directors, members of election boards, and members of various county governing boards with the power to canvass and certify the vote. Most took office after the 2020 election, when Trump and his allies began to ramp up their election fraud rhetoric. Among those officials, 41 have taken direct action to interfere with elections, such as trying to delay or deny certification, or have direct ties to activist election denier groups. Roughly 60 people posted or shared messages on social media, some repeatedly and others just once, questioning the election results in 2020 or supporting other conspiracy theories. Some examples. In Nevada, Jim Hindle, who was indicted on a charge of serving as a fake elector in 2020 in a case that is still pending, has been the clerk in Story County since 2022. In Arizona, Kathleen Gomez, who said she would not have certified the 2024 election, took office in Cochise County in 2025. These local officials could prove to be critical allies to the president as he seeks greater control over the electoral process, in part, by his own admission, to stave off a rough midterm cycle for Republicans. Tammy Patrick, Chief Programs Officer for the National Association of Election Officials, said these officials' roles risked lending legitimacy to false theories. At worst, they could try to interfere directly with results. Quote, "What we're seeing now is the sort of thing that people have long worried about," Patrick said. Still, she added, "such election interference is rare," end quote. There are thousands of local election officials across the country, and an examination of every local election worker is a near impossible task. The Times Review offers a look at a slice of a wide universe of officials, but the number of those with ties to the election denier movement is larger, and the election skeptics identified by the Times are still a fraction of the country's local election officials. While their authority varies state to state, many of these local officials have broad authority over election policies that directly affect voting, such as early voting locations. Others help maintain state voter lists with the power to remove eligible voters from the rolls. Election experts noted that the strength of the American electoral system is its decentralized nature, making a broad attack nearly impossible. But the growing number of activists serving in local election roles could create a significant disturbance, they said. Quote, "Every state runs its own elections, under its own laws, with its own local officials," said Samantha Tarazi, the chief executive of Voting Rights Lab. She went on to say, "There's no switch in the Oval Office that changes how an election turns out," end quote. The list of local officials aligned with the election denial movement combined

It's a compilation by the Voting Rights Lab and additional analysis by The Times. Here are some examples. Wholesale change in power in North Carolina. No state in the country experienced as much turnover in election oversight as North Carolina. Last year, each of the state's 100 Board of Election chairs flipped from Democratic to Republican. The change was the result of a state law passed by a Republican supermajority that stripped the incoming Democratic governor of authority over the state election board and handed it to the auditor's office, which was controlled by a Republican. The auditor was also empowered to replace the chair of every county board. Attempts to change voting access happened quickly. Republicans sought to move early voting sites off college campuses and reduce Sunday voting, which officials in both parties called a blatant effort to make it harder for students and black voters to cast ballots. At least three new county chairs have connections to the North Carolina Election Integrity Team, a group of right-wing election activists who have at times espoused false conspiracy theories. A founding member of the group, Jay DeLancey, is now an election board member in Lee County. DeLancey, a longtime election activist, founded his own group, Voter Integrity Project of North Carolina, in 2011. Following the 2024 election for a state Supreme Court justice, DeLancey filed a complaint with the Wake County Board of Elections, arguing that ineligible voters could have made the difference in the race's outcome. He requested a new election. His effort failed. This year, DeLancey has been at the center of efforts to restrict Sunday voting. In an interview, he said he didn't think poll workers should have to work that day. More broadly, he said his aim was, quote, for elections to be administered fairly, end quote. In Antrim County, Michigan, a conspiracy theory. This Republican-heavy county in northern Michigan recorded only about 16,000 votes in 2020, but it remains a hotbed of election conspiracy theories. On the night of the 2020 election, a small error caused the publication of incorrect results showing that Joe Biden had won the heavily Republican county. The county's clerk at the time, Cheryl Guy, who had just cast her own ballot for Trump, explained her mistake and quickly corrected the tally. By then, a team of lawyers and computer experts working to help Trump challenge Biden's win across the country descended on Antrim and produced a report claiming that the election there showcased errors in voting machines. The report was quickly debunked, but that didn't stop it from gaining steam, garnering mentions in speeches from Trump and his allies and in lawsuit filings. Eventually, the Antrim machine conspiracy theory was eclipsed by other falsehoods, but locally, the effects reverberated. In 2024, Guy lost her re-election race to Victoria Bishop, the wife of a far-right radio personality known as Trucker Randy Bishop. Victoria Bishop, with support from her husband, had campaigned on the pillars of the election denial movement, including claims of vast problems with dead people on the voting rolls and the promise to train township clerks to hand count ballots. Since taking office, Victoria Bishop and her husband have continued to ignite false theories. This year, she began removing voters from the rolls and flagging others to local clerks in her region, according to the Secretary of State's office. This came after she sent notices to voters she determined may have moved out of state or died. She said her analysis was based on change of address forms filed with the post office, along with a lack of voting in multiple elections.
She relied in part for her analysis on a group run by election denial activists, according to a statement by the group. The Michigan Secretary of State's office, run by a Democrat, Jocelyn Benson, who is running for governor this year, explained to her that county clerks lack the authority to cancel voter registrations unilaterally and that list maintenance falls under the jurisdiction of clerks who work at the township and municipal level. In June, the state ordered Bishop to take compliance training and cut off her access to voter records until she does. In addition, the Michigan State Police opened a criminal investigation in February after Randy Bishop was spotted during a public meeting using Victoria Bishop's work computer, according to a copy of a police report viewed by The Times. Bishop's office released a statement earlier this year framing her work as legal and necessary to ensure clean voter rolls. Quote, "This initiative is the fulfillment of a specific mandate to rectify long-standing vulnerabilities in the county's registration data," end quote, according to the statement that was released. The bishops have denied wrongdoing in the criminal inquiry and said that Randy Bishop was waiting for his wife in her office and watching the board meeting on her work computer. A new majority in Mojave. Sonny Borelli was one of the most vocal Republican state senators in Arizona to protest the 2020 election. He signed a letter to then-Vice President Mike Pence asking that he not certify the election. At other times, he called for it to be nullified. Forced to retire from the state Senate in 2025 because of term limits, Borelli was elected to the Board of Supervisors in Mojave County, a deeply red enclave along the western border. He joined two other board members, Ron Gould, who had expressed an interest in refusing to certify an election in 2022, but decided against it under duress, and Travis Lingenfelter, who delayed his vote to certify the 2020 election, explaining at the time that he was making a statement. Gould has long pushed for Mojave County to hand count its ballots, a common goal of conservative election activists that many election officials say would introduce more errors, cost significantly more than tabulation machines, and take weeks, if not months, to complete. In the end, Lingenfelter joined the two other members to reject a hand-counting proposal before the 2024 election. But Gould has continued his push. In recent comments, he suggested that Borelli and Lingenfelter might be open to supporting his effort to make hand-counting a requirement before the 2026 election. Borelli did not respond to requests for comments. Page 3, back to some local news now. AI will soon be part of Norfolk classrooms. And the story by John Busby, staff writer for The Pilot and The Press. Starting next school year, artificial intelligence will be integrated into students' classroom learning. And when we say next school year, we are losing sight of how close that really is. It's only about 3 to 4 weeks away. Leadership of the district's Information Technology Department outlined to the school board on Wednesday the next phase of a years-long plan to mesh AI, artificial intelligence, into classroom instruction. That plan says by the start of the school year, AI will be explored for classroom use. By the start of the year's second semester, which is usually mid to late January, it is to be implemented with teacher guidance. Quote, "The goal is not unrestricted use," said Jesse Zamora, senior director of Norfolk School's Information Technology Department. "It is to teach students to use AI transparently and responsibly
as a support for learning and critical thinking, not as a replacement for their own work, end quote. He said after the meeting that the plan is a high-level roadmap and aspects of the timeline are fluid. He hopes that students can start using AI in the fall. Zamora is optimistic about the technology. Responsible usage of AI, he said, is emerging as a competitive skill beyond school. He said students will use AI through Magic School, a platform that specializes in educational applications. The Denver-based company's model allows teachers to set boundaries for guided student experiences and provides tools that aim to save educators hours of work each week. For example, teachers could use the platform to build a lesson specifically with the state's standards of learning in mind, Zamora said. Students who take a quiz through Magic School, he added, could get AI-assisted feedback on incorrect answers. Quote, students will learn responsible use and expectations, academic integrity, how to protect personal information, and how to question AI-generated content for accuracy, bias, and reliability, he said. It hasn't been decided which grade levels will get access to the AI tools. Zamora said a 50 or so member committee was formed to steer the conversation on the district's AI governance. The consensus for now is middle and high school grades. Teachers will be required to learn the basics of AI classroom ethics. Some members of the board voiced concerns about the policing of irresponsible AI usage and the environmental impact of the technology. They said those concerns, which stem from student feedback, should be considered in policy implementation. Quote, if we don't prepare our students for AI, we could be doing them a disservice in the workforce and just in life in general, end quote, spoken by Zamora. From Portsmouth, two teens charged in connection with woman's killing. Story by Macy Friend, staff writer for The Pilot and the Press. Two teenagers have been charged in connection with a homicide that happened last month, according to police. On Wednesday, detectives arrested two teenage boys described by police as being of, quote, high school age, end quote, in connection with the fatal shooting of 33-year-old Deshavia Denisha Jerry on July 23. That day, officers responded to a call for a deceased person in the 2600 block of High Street near London Boulevard and Virginia Avenue. Officers found Denisha Jerry with a single gunshot wound, police said. Initial interviews with property management and neighborhood residents informed detectives that around 7:30 a.m. that morning they heard gunshots fired in the area, according to a release. Investigators used flock gunshot detection and license plate readers to narrow the timeline of the shooting and reviewed surveillance footage from surrounding businesses to identify and locate suspects, police said. The two teens have been charged with the following: second-degree murder, shooting at an occupied dwelling, use of a firearm, minor in possession of a firearm, malicious shooting, and shooting across a road. No other details have been released. Anyone with information about the shooting is asked to contact the Portsmouth Police Investigations Bureau at 757-393-8536, the crime line at 1-888-LOCK-YOU-UP or portscrimeline.com. And now, news about our former governor. Youngkin leads National School Choice Policy Group, once again by John Busby, staff writer.
Former Governor Glenn Youngkin is at the helm of a conservative policy group that launched Wednesday with national ambitions of expanding school choice for parents and students. The group, called Empowering America's Parents, aims to raise awareness of the Education Freedom Tax Credit, a federal program championed by the administration of President Donald Trump. It works by giving taxpayers a credit on donations made to organizations that award scholarships for the school choice of kindergarten through grade 12 students. The tax credit program launches at the start of next year. Quote, "This is almost universal school choice for the entire country," end quote. Youngkin said that in a live Fox News broadcast. He went on to say, "The big caveat is that governors have to opt into this," end quote. The scholarships can be used for tutoring, books, support for children with developmental disabilities, and private school tuition. Youngkin hopes the program will be expanded from the 30 states that have already opted in to the 20 that have not, which includes swing states like Pennsylvania, Michigan, and Arizona. Virginia is one of the states that is in the program. He called many of the governors who have not opted in, quote, "far left," end quote, and said their decisions were predominantly based on political partisanship. Youngkin left office as Virginia's 74th governor in January of this year. He took a job earlier this year as the chairman and partner of a Fairfax County investment company dealing in national security, cyber, and healthcare technology. Youngkin ran in 2021 as a Republican. Under Virginia law, he was barred from running for another successive term. He is seen by political analysts as a possible candidate for president in the future, though he has repeatedly deflected such speculation. You are listening to The Voice. Thanks for being with us today. We're going to move to the obituaries from the Virginian Pilot. Friday, August 7. Shortlist today, the first being from Chesapeake. Nancy Floretta Colette Williams was 86 years of age, passed away on August 4. A celebration of Flo's life will be conducted at 3 p.m. tomorrow, Saturday, August 8, at the Briggs Funeral Home on 1748 Battlefield Boulevard South in Chesapeake. Friends are invited to read the full obituary and to sign the guest book at www.briggsfh.com. And from the city of Norfolk, Charlie Williams III passed away on July 29. He had attended Lake Taylor High School. A viewing for Charlie will be held 1 to 3 p.m. on Monday, August 10, followed by a celebration of life at 3 p.m. Both of those events will take place at Metropolitan Funeral Service, Berkeley Chapel. And now we move to the opinion pages, where the editorial board is first in expressing what they title our views. The title of this today is Toward Fairness. Proposed amendment would make rights restoration automatic. Late last month, Governor Abigail Spanberger announced that she had restored the civil rights, including the ability to vote, to some 66,000 Virginians since her January inauguration. These are individuals who were convicted of felonies, completed their sentences, and petitioned the governor to reclaim the full measure of their citizenship. While it is right that she did so, and the effort to extend that second chance is certainly worthy of praise, no Virginian should have to depend on a governor to regain their rights after completing a criminal punishment.
Voters will have the opportunity to rectify that in November, when a constitutional amendment to make that process automatic appears on the ballot. How to handle the integration of those convicted of the most serious crimes has been a topic of considerable debate in Virginia for generations. The Commonwealth is one of only three states, Iowa and Kentucky are the others, which permanently strip away essential civil rights to vote, serve on a jury or as a notary public, or run for office from felons, only returning them when or if a governor grants them. In 23 states, those rights are automatically restored upon completion of a criminal sentence. In 15 others, there is a waiting period post-release before those rights are restored. In Maine, Vermont, and the District of Columbia, those convicted of felonies never lose their rights. Virginia's practice of permanent disenfranchisement dates to the post-Civil War period and the Commonwealth's readmittance to the Union. The Reconstruction era required the adoption of a new state constitution, which was approved in 1870, and included the required stipulation that all males 21 and older would have the right to vote. But Virginia, through subsequent laws and revised constitutions, narrowed access to the ballot for black residents and moved to permanently disenfranchise those convicted of felonies. In January, a federal judge ruled that practice violated the Virginia Readmission Act and concluded Virginia could only deny civil rights to those convicted of crimes that were common law felonies in 1870. That was a landmark ruling, but it kept in place the requirement that civil rights could only be restored by the governor. Recent years have demonstrated how fickle, arbitrary, and undemocratic that process can be. Former Governor Bob McDonnell took the first big step toward ending permanent disenfranchisement in 2013, when he automated restoration for those convicted of nonviolent felonies. The Republican governor was a committed believer in second chances and backed that with executive action. His successors, Democrats Terry McAuliffe and Ralph Northam, followed his lead and moved to further ease the process of rights restoration. McAuliffe tried to use an executive order to all but eliminate the governor's role in the process, but the Virginia Supreme Court ruled decisions must be made on a case-by-case basis. Still, he and Northam restored the rights to about 173,000 and 126,000 Virginians, respectively. That changed under Republican Glenn Youngkin, who only granted rights restoration to fewer than 10,000 individuals during his 4 years in office. In doing so, he illuminated the profound unfairness of Virginia's system and motivated those pushing for a permanent constitutional remedy. Spanberger's grant of rights to 66,000 individuals in her first 6 months sees the pendulum swing again. It again emphasizes that access to the ballot or the right to serve on a jury shouldn't depend on the whims of any one individual. If someone serves their criminal sentence, they have paid their debt and should be allowed to return to full citizenship. This isn't about voting power, as some will cynically argue, but rather an issue of fairness and justice. In November, voters will be asked to consider a constitutional amendment that will automate the rights restoration process and align Virginia with the vast majority of other states. Approval would ensure that the Commonwealth gives even those convicted of serious crimes and who have completed their punishment an opportunity to reclaim their place in society. The second column on the opinion page, entitled Other Views, is written by Andrew Lawler
guest columnist. The title is Remember Black Virginians Who Spread Freedom's Message. If you peered through the summer haze at Cape Henry on August 7 of 1776, a flotilla of Royal Navy ships and merchant vessels was sailing out of Chesapeake Bay, marking the end of 169 years of British rule in Virginia. Patriots celebrated the departure of the fleet with the colony's last royal governor, Lord Dunmore. He had, the Virginia Gazette reported, quote, perpetrated crimes that would even have disgraced the noted pirate Blackbeard, end quote. The severed head of that infamous buccaneer had been stuck on a pole in Hampton. For more than a year, from July of 1775 to August of 1776, the pugnacious Scottish Earl posed a mortal threat to the rebellion against the crown. While most royal governors fled, Dunmore stayed to fight. After abandoning Williamsburg, he made Portsmouth Gosport Navy Yard his base of operations. But patriots were not the only ones yearning for liberty. At great risk to their lives, hundreds and perhaps thousands of enslaved people slipped away from their plantations, better termed forced labor camps. At first, the royal governor gave them sanctuary. In November 1775, he gave them freedom in exchange for military service. Soon, Tidewater became the center of mainland North America's biggest slave insurrection prior to the Civil War. The royal governor's former friend, George Washington, feared the worst. If Dunmore is not instantly crushed, the head of the Continental Army warned, he will become the most formidable enemy America has. The math was simple. 4 out of 10 Virginians were enslaved. The Patriots could not fight the British and their own human chattel. Smallpox eventually wreaked havoc on Dunmore's homegrown army, which relocated from Portsmouth to Gwynn's Island in May of 1776 to inoculate the black soldiers from the deadly disease. After Patriot artillery forced them to abandon that site in July, the royal governor and his captains sailed south toward the open ocean with the surviving black loyalists and their families. On August 6, 3 British boats landed near Lynn Haven Bay to gather supplies for the sea voyage. A squadron of 60 rebels rushed to the beach. The two sides exchanged shots before the landing force withdrew. Quote, "We took one prisoner who came ashore with two Negroes," one Patriot soldier noted, "but the Negroes made their escape," end quote. Their fate is unknown, but the rest went on to defeat Washington's troops at the Battle of Long Island. They served the British cause as free people until the war's end in 1783. Faced with enslavement by their former Patriot owners, thousands of them left the land of liberty. These forgotten refugees took their love of freedom and self-governance with them to Canada, Britain, Germany, and even Australia. They later founded the first colony of emancipated slaves in Africa. At their new home of Freetown in Sierra Leone, they built a town that would not have looked out of place on the Chesapeake. They inspired the abolitionist movement and played a key role in ending slavery in the world's largest empire. America was, as the slogan goes, made in Virginia, but it also inspired the world. Looking back now, it seems obvious that these black men, women, and children share the ideals expressed in the Declaration of Independence. They fought, and many died, seeking freedom. What is more American than that? The 250th anniversary of the nation's founding is an opportune moment to reaffirm what makes the United States unique. Unlike other nations, we are based not on a religion, language, or an ethnicity, but on a concept, liberty.
If we are true to our mission, we should honor all of those who fought for freedom, no matter the color of their coat or the hue of their skin. Written by Andrew Lawler of Asheville, North Carolina. He is a Norfolk-born journalist and author of A Perfect Frenzy, A Royal Governor, His Black Allies, and The Crisis That Spurred the American Revolution. He has a website you can visit, andrewlawler.com. And the final section from the editorial page today, Friday, August 7th, the Your Views section, which includes letters that are sent into the editorial board, beginning with ICE agents. With regard to Terror in the Streets, which appeared in the Your Views column on July 28, this recent letter decried four deaths attributed to ICE agents. However, context is needed for these cases. Two of these individuals were protesters who are accused of confronting armed federal agents, which is never wise. One case is under investigation, and another in Houston involves allegations that the individual rammed ICE vehicles. I would simply ask, do the hundreds of deaths of our fellow citizens by the hands of illegal immigrants bother anyone at all, or is this just what we're expected to endure in order to be the world's refugee camp? That letter submitted by Jimmy Frost of Virginia Beach. The second letter today, more baloney. In regard to SAVE Act and Cleaning Up, which appeared in the Your Views column on August 2nd, the SAVE Act writer claims that proving citizenship in order to register to vote is no big deal, not much harder than showing ID. Well, I call baloney. More than half of Americans, poorer ones of course, do not have passports. Many older Americans do not have ready access to birth certificates. An overwhelming majority of married women have married names that do not match their birth certificates. And a trans person could never register because birth and current records will never match. Virginia requires a photo ID, and that's sensible. The rest is pure voter suppression. Cleaning up the Democrat-bashing letter is more baloney. President Joe Biden wasn't incapable of the office. He had a bad night on the debate stage. Biden accomplished more good for this country in his first 2 years than Trump has done in 6 years. Kamala Harris is among the most accomplished politicians in the field, and except for being black and female, would have swept the 2024 elections. On the golf course back then, one guy told me he didn't vote for Harris because she didn't have the experience. Huh? Successful district attorney, 4 years as attorney general in California, 4 years as a senator, and 4 years as vice president. And family separation of immigrant children was a Trump policy that Biden tried to clean up. Hate Democrats all you want, but don't make stuff up. That letter submitted by Joseph H. DeCenza, Ph.D., of Pocosin. And finally, the last letter today under Your Views, entitled Fascism, is a rather long one, but here we go. Many on the right, while receiving their Social Security payments every month and supporting a fascist president, paint the left as democratic socialists because the left wants a better life for all. According to business executive and author Lawrence W. Britt, who studied the rise of fascism in Germany, Italy, Spain, and Chile, fascist regimes exhibit these tendencies: extreme nationalism, the constant use of patriotic symbols, disdain of human rights, basic rights ignored because of national security, enemies/scapegoats, perceived common threats based on race, religion, politics, military supremacy,
domestic programs neglected to fund even bigger military, sexism, male-dominated government, rigid traditional gender roles, opposition to abortion, anti-gay national policy, controlled mass media, censorship, government control, regulation of the media, obsession with national security, fear used to control populace, religion slash government intertwined, no separation of church and state, religious rhetoric part of government message, corporate power protection, close ties between the government and business aristocracy who put them in power, labor power suppressed, unions suppressed or eliminated entirely, disdain for intellectuals slash arts, open hostility to higher education, academia censored, arts attacked and defunded, crime slash punishment obsession, unchecked police powers, national police force with unlimited power, rampant cronyism slash corruption, friends, donors are appointed to government positions and protected from accountability, and fraudulent elections, elections manipulated by smear campaigns, voter suppression, use of judiciary. President Donald Trump and his administration check all those boxes. I'll take the A Better Life for All approach any day. That letter submitted by Rodney Witt of Norfolk. Let's glance at the weather for a few seconds here today. High of 88 to 94, depending on where you are. Low tonight, 73 to 79, partly sunny and humid. Saturday, essentially the same numbers, mostly sunny and humid. Sunday, humid, a thunderstorm around in the afternoon or evening, in the PM it says, okay? Monday, 92 to 98, rather severe ramp up there in the temperature, and a thunderstorm in spots in the afternoon. Tuesday, 94 to 100, mostly sunny and sweltering heat. All right, so that's our definite indoor day for next week, Tuesday. And Wednesday, the temperature abates a little bit, 88 to 94, but humid, still humid in an afternoon thunderstorm or two. So Tuesday and Wednesday look like indoor days. Monday doesn't look all that pleasing, but looks like the weekend stands a chance. Okay, let's move to some sports. It is Friday. We like to see what Bob Molinaro, see what he has to say. As you may remember, he was a full-time writer for the Pilot and Press, and since his retirement, he contributes on Fridays. Beginning with Mike Elias was the fall guy in Baltimore even before he traded fan favorite Adley Rutschman. Not to remove all the heat from the Orioles architect, but an honest appraisal of Baltimore's underachievement should place most of the blame on Tide's alumni. Rutschman, Gunnar Henderson, Kobe Mayo, Jackson Holliday, Colton Cowser et al., who, after moving through Norfolk with exciting speed, have mostly fizzled. Nobody could have seen that coming. Empty words. Elias said he believes Baltimore, thanks to the anemic American League, isn't out of the playoff race. But his relative inaction at the trade deadline whispered, "Wait till next year." Damaged goods. In Rutschman, the Red Sox are getting a player who is on the injured list for the third time this season and fifth time in the last 2 years. Makes the trade look even more curious. The price of failure. After the first-place Dodgers acquired Tarik Skubal, that's probably Tarik Skubal. Everyone's first reaction was money talks, but not always. Ask fans of the second biggest spender, the last place Mets. Not so fast. The trendy characterization of the Dodgers as baseball's most hated team and biggest villain is so much lazy,
reportorial nonsense. The Yankees have invested too much history into being the most hated franchise to give up the title now. Recent snapshot. Critics who gripe that the Dodgers' trade for Skubal was the gluttonous act of an obscenely talented franchise conveniently overlooked the Dodgers' losing record in July and their current six-game skid, as well as the knee issue keeping Shohei Ohtani off the mound. Rather than serving as a luxury, Skubal might be the ballast needed to see the Dodgers through to the World Series. Idle thought. I'd need to enroll in a Tim Kirchen baseball seminar to understand how the Red Sox have come so far so fast. And if you don't know that name, Tim Kirchen, he's an ESPN analyst for baseball, considered one of the best in the biz. Future watch. If you put your faith in preseason speculation, the first quarterback taken in next spring's NFL draft is headed for Arizona. The Cardinals are slated as underdogs in every one of their games. And the Hall of Fame game was last night, and they lost in that one as well. TV timeout. Tony Romo still has 4 years and $72 million remaining on his CBS contract. If the network wants to claw back some of that, here's its chance. His absence will make headlines, but won't change viewing habits. Contrary to what TV wants us to believe, people don't tune into games for the announcers. So the backstory there is Tony Romo, a former Dallas quarterback and currently an announcer for CBS, was ticketed, maybe arrested, for driving under the influence at some point in the past 2 weeks, and CBS has placed him on quote-unquote leave. Next story, breakout star. The brightest rookie in the NFL firmament is Mike Tomlin, whose NBC debut was scheduled for Thursday's Hall of Fame exhibition game. And yes, I watched some of the game, and Mike Tomlin was indeed featured as a part of the broadcast team. And for those who really need a refresher, he's the former head coach of the Pittsburgh Steelers. Guesswork. For those of us who still subscribe to the printed paper, this week's college football preseason coaches poll is the first thing that should go on the bottom of the birdcage. So, Bob, I usually agree with you, but you can see what's coming here. The number one team, according to this week's college football preseason coaches poll, is the Ohio State Buckeyes. Certainly that newspaper doesn't belong at the bottom of the birdcage. Caught in the middle, right-wing internet magpies who want Caitlin Clark to speak out in support of a teammate's divisive social commentary are often the same scolds who tell athletes to shut up and dribble. That's what Clark is doing. Either way, she can't win. Missing. After withdrawing from the Cincinnati warm-up tournament with a stubborn right wrist injury, it's unlikely Carlos Alcaraz would test his fitness in the 3 out of 5 sets United States Open format. A big loss for the tennis audience. He said it, Kurt Cignetti, on his approach to defend Indiana's title, "I'll be stalking complacency." And Indiana, of course, won the college championship last January. And Kurt is the head coach of that team. Let's take a look at Norfolk State football program. Second-year coach is Michael Vick. Second-year coach, more comfortable in camp, expands role in the offense. And their opening game will be against Winston-Salem State at Norfolk State, 6 p.m. on August 29. Mark your calendars for that. And on the air on the MEAC Network video and 91.1 FM. Story by Trevin Gray, staff writer for The Pilot and The Press. Last year,
Michael Vick spent much of his first preseason at Norfolk State learning how to be a college head coach. A year later, he believes that learning curve has given way to something more natural. As the Spartans opened week two of preseason camp with their first padded practice Wednesday, Vick said he has shifted from simply observing the day-to-day operation of the program to becoming more directly involved in developing the offense, particularly a quarterback room that remains one of the team's biggest storylines entering the season. You know, it's funny. I think about last year and where I was at this point in time, and it was more so just being observant, Vick said. He went on to say, and now I think I'm just more in tune to what's happening on the offensive side of the ball, end quote. That evolution has come as Norfolk State tries to rebound from last year's a season of 1 win and 11 losses. The Spartans overhauled much of their roster during the offseason, adding more than 40 newcomers while also making changes to the coaching staff. Quote, I feel like I have enough guys, enough leaders, and enough coaches over there who are making the defense better, he said. I want to focus on making the offense better and making us better from a special teams perspective just so we can dominate on all three phases, end quote. Nowhere is that focus more evident than at quarterback. Unlike last season, when Izzy Carter quickly emerged as the presumed starter during camp, Norfolk State has yet to separate a clear number one quarterback this August. Transfer Reggie Johnson is among the quarterbacks competing for the job alongside returner Parker Lancaster and freshman Tyrone Jackson as the Spartans inch closer to their August 29 opener against Winston-Salem State. Vick said the competition remains intentional. Quote, we want to keep that room competitive, he said. I want to push them as hard as I can, end quote. As one of the NFL's most accomplished dual-threat quarterbacks, Vick said his experience allows him to coach details that go beyond simply throwing the football. He closely evaluates protections, route concepts, footwork, and timing while working alongside offensive coordinator Brian Shepherd. It's not easy for them because I see a lot, Vick said. I understand the position, end quote. Johnson said the opportunity to learn from Vick has already accelerated his own development. It's been wonderful, Johnson said. Coach Vick and Coach Shepherd do a wonderful job coaching us up and making sure we're learning the small details within the game and playing the quarterback position. Norfolk State still has several position battles to sort through before the season begins, but the quarterback competition remains among the most important as camp progresses. With less than a month before Norfolk State opens the season, Vick isn't in a hurry to settle the competition. For now, the priority is simply helping every quarterback improve before deciding who takes the first snap. Quote, me and Coach Shep, we've just got to develop them, Vick said. That's what this is all about, end quote. You have been listening to local, regional, and national news highlights from the Virginian Pilot, dated Friday, August 7, 2026. This program can be heard live every Monday through Friday at 10 a.m. on the WHRO Voice with a rebroadcast at 3 p.m. You can also listen on demand 24 hours a day at whro.org/voice or by asking your smart speaker to play the WHRO Voice. Our audio reading programs are specifically designed for and primarily directed to people who are blind, visually impaired, or have other conditions preventing them from reading standard printed material.
Financial support comes from the Virginia Department of the Blind and Vision Impaired and through the generosity of individual donors and members of WHRO. Coming up next will be readings from the Daily Press. My name is Diane Bliszczak. Thanks so much for being with us today. 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

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At 8:10 a.m., tune in for a live reading of the Richmond Times-Dispatch from the Virginia Voice. The Virginian Pilot airs live at 10 a.m. with rebroadcast at 3 p.m. The Daily Press airs live at 11:30 and can be heard again at 4:30 in the afternoon. The Eastern Shore Post airs at 1 p.m. and again at 7 in the evening. Weekly edition from WHRV begins at 2 p.m. and can be heard again at 9 p.m. Tidewater Hispanic News and Español airs at 2:30 p.m. and also at 9:30 in the evening. At 6 o'clock, your evening begins with All Things Considered and Marketplace. At 8 o'clock, tune in for the New York Times. The Washington Post can be heard at 10 p.m., followed by the Wall Street Journal at 11 o'clock. And from midnight until 8:10 a.m., enjoy a variety of late-night programs from the Virginia Voice and WHRV, including book readings, the BBC World Service, and Morning Edition. 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
1: Hello and welcome to the WHRO Voice, where we'll be reading local, regional, and national highlights from the Daily Press dated Friday, August 7th, 2026. Our audio reading programs are specifically designed for and primarily directed to people who are blind, visually impaired, or have other conditions preventing them from reading standard printed material. Our readers are volunteers. My name is Roger Bramlett, Jr. My reading partner is Lloyd Fox. Okay, Lloyd, it's all yours.
2: Good morning. We begin this morning from the front page of the Daily Press. Spanberger joins in case for Dominion merger. Governor is concerned about the affordability and preserving jobs. This article is by Kate Seltzer, a staff writer. Governor Abigail Spanberger announced Thursday that she will formally become a party in the case before the State Corporation Commission that is weighing whether to allow a proposed merger between

0: will formally become a party in the case before the State Corporation Commission that is weighing whether to allow a proposed merger between Dominion Energy and Florida-based NextEra. By intervening, requesting to become a formal party to the case, the governor's office would be able to ask discovery questions, file expert testimony, put witnesses on the stand, and be at the table for potential settlement negotiations. The level of involvement is an unprecedented move for a Virginia governor in this kind of case with the regulatory body. Though Spanberger's administration had previously filed comments in the other SEC cases, the size, here's a quote, the size and scope of this merger application is also unprecedented, Spanberger told reporters Thursday afternoon. To be able to have a seat at the table, access to questions that others are asking, access to answers and all of the documents filed in this case is an important priority. If the Virginia SEC and other regulatory bodies approve NextEra's proposed $67 billion acquisition of Dominion, the merger will create the world's largest regulated electricity utility. NextEra is the parent company of Florida Power and Light and NextEra Energy Resources, XLPR Energy Partners, and NextEra Energy Services. In an op-ed for the Washington Post, Spanberger said she was skeptical about whether the merger is a good idea. Her concerns, she told reporters, were related to affordability, preserving jobs, and commitment to renewable energy. She said guarantees put forward by the utilities, which include job protection for 18 months after the deal is finalized and funding for bill credits over the first 2 years, were insufficient to assuage those concerns. I need a lot more details, she said. The estimates for the bill credits are about $10 per rate payer on their bills over 2 years. That doesn't speak to whether the bills might to where their bills might go. If energy bills are increasing for other reasons, the credits might not be enough to offset the cost, Spanberger said. Quote, I also think that the benefits of this merger will last for far longer than the companies participating than 2 years. And so I'd want to see the benefit to Virginians last longer as well, she said. For its part, Dominion said it welcomed the governor's participation. In a statement, Dominion President and CEO Robert Blue said utility shared Spanberger's priorities. The transaction includes $1.78 billion in NextEra's shareholders' funded bill credits for Virginia customers, as well as long-term benefits from greater purchasing power and lower borrowing costs, he said. It also includes strong employment protections and career opportunities for Virginian employees, as well as commitments to maintain a significant Virginia presence, headquarters, and local leadership. The proposal will leverage NextEra Energy's expertise as the world's leading clean energy developer to help meet Virginia's growing energy needs. The final decision on the merger lies with the SEC. The next steps for Spanberger to file the documentation to formally intervene and then to begin filing questions. Some advocates called on Spanberger to convene a special session to grant the SEC longer than its prescribed 6-month review period. The governor said she wasn't yet, that wasn't yet a priority, and she didn't rule out the possibility. And we'll end with this quote. At this moment, the time it appears there is a sufficient time to be able to review everything, she said. Certainly things are subject to change in the future.
1: As we continue on the front page, funny or weird is the question. Vulgar clothing returns to

0: Atlantic Avenue shops despite city request. There's a picture of a shopper in several shirts on display. Tourists. This is by Stacy Parker, a staff writer for the Daily Press, Dateline Virginia Beach. 1 year after city officials attempted to quash the proliferation of raunchy clothing displayed in front storefronts on Atlantic Avenue, the apparel has returned and is turning heads again this summer. Yes, quote, I heart boobies. End quote, is back along with a few new tongue-in-cheek selections. Quote, there's no question they're reappearing sporadically, end quote. This is from City Councilman Worth Remick, who represents a half of the oceanfront resort area. Quote, here, it has been an ongoing problem, end quote. Several shops in the oceanfront resort area are again showcasing sassy and, in some cases, indecent T-shirts and short shorts in storefront windows. Some of the season's newest selection of provocative messages are among the store's top sellers. At Salty Waves on Atlantic Avenue, a short-sleeved black T-shirt with a proud father of a few dumb A blank blank kids printed in all capital white letters is popular, said manager Amir Eck. So is another T-shirt emblazoned with "My wife beats me." Eck, who runs another T-shirt shop on 22nd Street, said the controversial apparel catches the attention of passers-by and draws them inside the store. Quote, customers, they love them, Eck said. People don't take it in a bad way. Another quote from Eck. But city officials and some resort area business owners say it's a bad look, and that displaying lewd clothing on storefronts in the resort area damages Virginia Beach's family-friendly atmosphere. The sale of obscene merchandise is against the law, but proving an item meets Virginia's definition of obscene is a high standard to reach and difficult to ban or regulate. On Tuesday morning, the Gilligan family of Rochester, New York, cracked a few smiles at the off-color T-shirts in front of Salty Waves before deciding to go in and shop. They're funny, 18-year-old Riley Gilligan said, but some of them are weird. Her mother, Heather, shook her head in disapproval. It's a bit raunchy for me, she said. The problem came to a head last summer after city council members said they heard complaints from tourists and residents about the racy merchandise. The council in August unanimously approved a resolution requesting oceanfront retailers voluntarily remove the apparel, stating in the resolution quote, the proliferation of such displays creates an unwelcoming environment for the very families to whom the city markets itself and the city's residents, end quote. Around the same time, city zoning officials cracked down on businesses along Atlantic Avenue that were not complying with the city's sign laws, issuing violation notices. Some business owners said they felt the effort was related to the obscene apparel issue. In September, as the busy season was winding down, city officials hand-delivered and mailed the resolution and letters of support from several associations that represent businesses in the resort area, along with the Resort Advisory Commission. Council members praised the tamping down effort, saying it made a difference and that store owners were complying going into the fall and winter. But by summer, with tourists strolling Atlantic Avenue again, the merchandise in question came back on the scene. Remick said he and members of the Atlantic Avenue Association have been making note of indecent or vulgar displays and the association's president may reach out to shop owners and landlords to encourage them to remove the signs from storefronts. He added that determining what is indecent is part of the challenge. It's arbitrary, Remick said. And there you go. Let's move on to our next story from the front page of today's paper. Former physics leader sues lab. Capel alleges sex discrimination, wrongful termination at Jefferson Lab. There's a picture of her, of Capel, for the article. This is by Peter Dujardin of the Daily Press, Dateline Newport News. One of Jefferson Lab's former leaders alleges in a federal lawsuit that she was discriminated against, then ousted from her job last year because of her sex. Cynthia E. Capel, a decorated scientist who has been with the Thomas Jefferson National Accelerator Facility for more than 30 years, contends lab director Jens Dilling began subjecting her to a hostile work environment soon after he got the top job in May of 2025. According to the complaint, Dilling continuously bypassed Capel to speak with her male subordinates, even as she had been the lab's associate director for experimental nuclear physics since 2021. The 42-page complaint contends Dilling consistently interrupted Capel at meetings and dismissed her views while treating her male colleagues with deference. Moreover, he implemented an audit of the physics division in an attempt to target her, the complaint asserts. That culminated in a notice to Capel on November 21st of 2025. Quote, after careful consideration, this letter serves as formal notice that your employment with Jefferson Science Associates, LLC, is terminated effective immediately, end quote. The notice said, adding that Dilling had, quote, determined that your ability to lead the division is not aligned with the direction of the organization, end quote. Security soon came to by to escort her out, then disabled her security badge. She was allowed to return, quote, after hours, end quote, to retrieve her personal belongings. The complaint asserts that Dilling later disparaged Capel's leadership at a December 18th video conference attended by some 300 people. During his remarks, the complaint says Dilling made unsupported false, this is a quote, made unsupported false and slanderous allegations that Dr. Capel had mismanaged the fiscal and safety aspects of her position, end quote. That was in contrast to the actual audit report that found Capel's division had, quote, met all performance expectations and applicable safety standards, end quote. The complaint says Capel had about 180 lab employees working under her. Capel's attorneys, Ronald Kim of Washington and Deborah Collins of Norfolk, filed a lawsuit July 14th in U.S. District Court in Newport News, naming Dilling as a defendant. Jefferson Science Associates, LLC, the Virginia company that runs JLab, under a contract with the U.S. Department of Energy, was also named as a defendant. So, too, are JSA's overseeing organization, the Southeastern Universities Research Association, Incorporated, and its president, Sean Hearn. Dilling and Hearn could not be immediately reached on Wednesday. The four defendants were served with the complaint this week, which responses due later this month. No attorneys were yet listed for them in the court record. JLab spokesman Dwayne Bourne did not provide a response to the litigation by press time for this story. Jefferson Lab on Jefferson Avenue in the Oyster Point section of Newport News employs about 900 people and runs electron beam accelerators too, among other things, probe the structure of protons and neutrons. Capel, 63, whom the complaint touts as one of the most decorated female physicists in the United States, began working there in 1995. She won numerous awards over the years, such as the Department of Energy's Distinguished Scientist Fellow Award in 2020. She also served on the National Nuclear Science Advisory Committee between 2016 and 2019. After being appointed the Associate Director of Experimental Nuclear Physics Division in 2021, she began serving on the 9-member Directors Council that runs the lab. The Southeastern University's Research Association hired Dilling to lead the Newport News Laboratory in May 2025. According to JLab's website, he's a German-educated scientist who led an accelerator in Canada for more than 20 years. Quote, Jens Dilling, a renowned physicist, brings more than 25 years of scientific leadership and management experience to the role, end quote. That was said by JLab in a news release at the time. But the complaint asserts that Dilling's frequent practice of bypassing Capel and ignoring her opinions signaled, here's a quote, signaled to her subordinates that her leadership was not respected by the laboratory director, end quote. In August 2025, Dilling chose a less qualified male to deliver a technical presentation to the U.S. Secretary of Energy, the complaint asserts. But a communications chief at JSA picked Capel for the presentation instead, leading Dilling to baselessly accuse her of ignoring his directive. The operations audit that Hearn ordered last fall was first targeted review ever imposed on any division at Jefferson Laboratory, the complaint maintains. When Capel was terminated in November 21st, she was given an offer for a contributor role at JLab, but that would have required her to write a letter of resignation indicating your decision to step down as division head. Capel rejected that offer, saying she would not agree to falsely state that she had resigned. 4 days after the video conference in which Dilling is accused of disparaging Capel, JLab offered her a position as a nuclear physics special advisor at a salary of about $100,000 a year, a drop from her associate director pay. Quote, the proposed position bore no reasonable relationship to her experience, and the salary reduction was punitive and without legitimate justification, end quote, the complaint maintains. Capel's lawsuit seeks, among other things, back pay and benefits, compensatory damages for professional harm, and punitive damages for, quote, intentional conduct, end quote, and a retraction of Dilling's statement at the video conference. All right. Well, that's pretty heavy there. Let's return to the front page, Lloyd. Let me hand it over to you.
1: I actually listened to that, Roger, and that it was a good report, and that's the study in discrimination there for anybody who needs one somewhere. Where were we? Okay, we're at this story from the front page. Poll shows heat is reshaping daily life. As adults, U.S. adults are more likely to say extreme heat has a personal impact. And as the Three Stooges would say, I'll say. The story is by Alexa St. John and Lindley Sanders of the Associated Press. Elissa Brackmonte has lived in Arizona her whole life, so she's used to adjusting her schedule and outdoor activities around the high temperatures, especially during the summer months. But the retired nurse, 74, from Tucson, said she feels the heat has been impacting more of her today's summer plans, with family members across the region, meetups and friends, road trips, and her daily morning walk routine. Quote, I've noticed at least a 10-degree difference in the weather, Brackmonte said. Every summer, it seems to be getting hotter and hotter. Where have we heard that before? Like Brock Monty, Americans are increasingly feeling a personal impact from the extreme heat. According to a new poll from the Associated Press, NORC, the North Center of Public Affairs Research, according to the survey, U.S. adults are more likely to say extreme heat has had either a major impact, that's in quotes, or minor impact, also in quotes, on their travel or vacation plans, electricity bills, their sleep, their families' outdoor activities, and more parts of their day-to-day life than in July of 2024. Much of that shift has was among people who live in the West, Midwest, and Democrats also more likely to say that extreme heat has had a major impact on each item asked about. I don't know what the Democrats got to do with that, but anyway, it's just so hot. Warming has endangered the globe, especially in recent years, and scientists calculated that Earth's average temperature in 2025 hovered among one of the three hottest on record, along with 2024 and 2023. The U.S. has sweltered under dangerous heat domes over the past few years, and unusually high temperatures even early in the year. The recent scorching weather has played a role in thousands of heat-related deaths, killing more people every year than all other weather-related events. It impacts wildfire risk, strains public infrastructure, devastates agriculture, and wreaks havoc on gatherings such as sporting events. Now, the poll shows how extreme heat is reshaping America's daily lives. I have to get up at 5 in the morning to walk before 6 because by 7 it's already in the 80s. I lose a couple of hours of sleep because I'm having to wake up early, added Bracamonte, who said she identifies as a very liberal Democrat. You can't stay outside without being sick unless you're guzzling water the whole time. It's just so hot. Around 8 in 10 Americans say that their electricity bills have been a major or minor impact from extreme heat over the past year, compared with 69% in July 2024, according to the survey. Just under half of Americans living in the Midwest, 44%, say extreme heat has had a major impact on their electricity bills, up from 29% 2 years ago. Rising household electricity prices have turned into an increasingly prominent political issue over the past few years. Extreme weather is just one factor that affects electricity bills, but it means that people are using more energy for air conditioning or, in the colder months, heat. Here's a quote. I feel that, like, my utility costs probably doubled in the last 3 or 4 years, said Damian Williams, 50 years old, a bridge inspector living in Cuyahoga Heights, Illinois, who identifies as Democrat. What's that guy do with that name? Anyway, quote, I do look at my bills pretty in detail and see that the kilowatts and usage actually go up, not just the price, but they're charging you for. Extreme heat is affecting Americans' lives in other ways, the survey found. Around 4 in 10 Americans say extreme heat has had either a major impact or a minor impact on their travel or vacation plans, up from about a quarter in 2024. Quote, it has affected our entire family because we usually get together a lot during the summer, Bracamonte said. We have family in Texas and we have family in Upper Arizona. And we've seen that there's been a lot more fires, a lot more flooding, all that. So that kind of inhibits our plans to travel. Extreme heat waves increase wildfire risk, and warmer world supercharges storms that could ultimately send more rainfall. Around 7 in 10 say extreme heat has had either a major impact or a minor impact on their family's outdoor and activities, compared to 6 in 10 in 2024. Sean Conway, 41, a direct marketer in North Shore, Massachusetts, said his kids' soccer practice might either be postponed or canceled due to extreme temperatures, for example. But to Conway, who considers himself a moderate independent, leaning Republican, this is minor. Sometimes you've got to just be out in the bad weather. It's not surprising. Many Americans say that they are feeling impacts, said Jennifer Francis, a climate scientist in the Woodell Climate Research Center, who is not involved with the polling. Brutal, life-threatening heat waves have become more frequent, more intense, and more persistent in many parts of the globe, including our western and midwestern states, Francis said. Extreme heat compounded with long dry spells have affected our health directly, along with indirect effects on our wallets. Even as more Americans say they feel personal impact from extreme heat, that does not mean an increasing number believe in climate change. About two-thirds, 66% of Americans believe climate change is happening. Slight decline from 73% in September of 2025. About 17% say they are not sure if climate change is happening, and about 15% say it's not happening. Williams, the Illinois resident, attributes his belief in climate change in part to extreme shifts in weather, including very high and very cold temperatures. The article ends with this quote: "My biggest indicator of the change in the climate is just the flooding is a lot more often," Williams said, noting that he believes in both natural and human causes.
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1: We're moving on to Nation and World with this headline. I'm sure you've heard of this already. Panel votes to hold Fauci, that's Dr. Anthony Fauci, in contempt. And Paul says, that's Senator Rand Paul. He intends to bypass full Senate and to send referral to the Department of Justice. This story is by Eric Tucker of the Associated Press, Dateline Washington. A Senate committee voted along party lines Thursday to hold Dr. Anthony Fauci in contempt of Congress over his refusal to answer questions at a hearing on his handling of the COVID-19 pandemic, setting up a referral to the Department of Justice for potential investigation over whether the country's longtime top infectious disease official properly exercised his constitutional rights. The vote approving the contempt resolution came a week after Fauci invoked his Fifth Amendment right against self-incrimination more than 100 times when he appeared before the Senate Committee on Homeland Security and Governmental Affairs. an episode that raised fresh legal questions about the ability of Congress to compel testimony from previously pardoned witnesses. Republican Senator Rand Paul of Kentucky, the committee chairman who pressed for the contempt finding, said that constitutional protection did not apply because Fauci last year received a pardon from Democratic President Joe Biden and thus did not have to worry about the threat of prosecution. He said he intends to send the referral directly to the Justice Department rather than first to the full Senate, despite Democratic questions over the legal validity of such a maneuver. Quote, Dr. Fauci faced no risk of federal prosecution, Paul said in the outset of Thursday's hearing. All he had to do was tell the truth. Fauci, in a statement last week explaining his decision to invoke the Fifth Amendment, Wright said he had good reason to fear the possibility of criminal charges given what he said was Paul's determination to, quote, get me to say something, anything, that would vindicate his repeated public pledges that I end up, in his words, quote, behind bars, unquote. Fauci's lawyer, David Schertler, said in a statement that the contempt resolution was a continuing of Senator Paul's personal vendetta against Dr. Paul, who spent 50 years in public health and also saved countless lives. Schertler accused Paul of abusing his power by trying to weaponize the Justice Department. Here's a quote, today's partisan committee vote is a crude political stunt intended to punish Dr. Fauci for exercising his constitutional rights, Schertler said. He goes on to say the Senate should reject Senator Paul's meritless and politically motivated attempt resolution. For years, Senator Paul has proclaimed to anyone who would listen that Dr. Fauci should be prosecuted and put in prison. Dr. Fauci has committed no crime, and Senator Paul knows it. The pardon from Biden covered acts from 2014 through 2025. Day was issued, but does not shield him from state-level prosecutions or from federal investigation into any testimony he did give that lawmakers deemed false. Democrats who unanimously opposed the contempt resolution agreed with Fauci that he had well-founded fear of self-incrimination given a publicly stated desire by Republicans to see him prosecuted in connection with COVID-19. The Trump administration has also raised questions about whether the Biden pardon were valid given Biden's frequent use of auto pen to conduct official business. Quote, the goal is to wait for Dr. Fauci to make any kind of misstatement and then have a weaponized Department of Justice filed criminal charges for that new statement that would not have been covered by the pardon, leaving Dr. Fauci little choice but to invoke his constitutional right not to walk directly into a trap, said by Senator Maggie Hassan, Democrat of New Hampshire, before the vote. Paul's intention to send the referral directly to the Justice Department would leave it up to the U.S. attorneys in Washington to decide whether to investigate or potentially attempt to prosecute Fauci for contempt. A referral from Congress does not compel prosecutors to act. The committee's top Democrat, Senator Gary Peters of Michigan, questioned whether the referral would be legally valid if Paul transmitted it to the Justice Department without the approval of the entire Senate, where 60 votes needed to pass the resolution are seen as unlikely. He said punishing a witness for exercising a constitutional right against self-incrimination would complicate future efforts by Congress to conduct oversight and compel appearances and testimony. Quote, if this committee now seeks to punish a witness for asserting their constitutional protected Fifth Amendment rights, Future witnesses will argue that appearing before Congress exposes them to punishment regardless of whether they comply with a subpoena and invoke a constitutional protection, he said. They will point out directly to this vote as a jurisdiction, as a justification for refusing to appear at all. The chair of a separate Senate committee said he obtained a copy of Fauci's government-issued cell phone. Hopefully, this device will address many of the questions he refused to answer at last week's hearing. Senator Ron Johnson, Republican of Wisconsin, chair of the Senate Permanent Subcommittee on Investigations, wrote on social media Wednesday night. News that Johnson had obtained the phone was first reported by the Wall Street Journal, which said that the Department of Health and Human Services had sent a copy of the phone, which Fauci used while he was the director of the National Institute of Allergy and Infectious Diseases, to Johnson's committee. That is all, sir.
3: All right. I'll explain. I've been trying to work with it.
1: Yeah.
0: We continue in nation and world. Italy issues red alert as heat wave grips Europe. Temperatures swell past 104 degrees Fahrenheit in several countries. That's something else. Let's read about it. Let's talk about it. There's a picture of a man pushing a child in a stroller through a water mist machine in the city. This is in Bucharest, Romania. This is by Giada Zimpano, Kirsten Grisschaber, and Justin Spike of the Associated Press, Dateline Rome. Italy placed all its major cities under the highest heat alert Thursday as a blistering heat wave gripped Europe, setting a national temperature record in Austria, fueling wildfires in France, and disrupting energy and transport systems across the continent. The extreme weather has pushed temperatures above 104 degrees Fahrenheit in several countries, prompting health warnings for millions of people. Scientists and officials warn that such events are becoming more frequent and intense as climate warms. The current heat wave has exposed vulnerabilities in public health systems, power generation, transportation networks, and tourism infrastructure, forcing governments and businesses to adapt to more frequent periods of extreme weather. Italy's health ministry placed all 27 cities monitored under its national heat surveillance system on red alert Thursday, the first time this year that the entire network has been under the highest warning level simultaneously. The alert stretched from Trieste in the northeast to Palermo in Sicily and signal a health risk for the entire population, not only vulnerable groups such as older adults and people with chronic illnesses. Authorities urged residents and tourists to avoid direct sunlight during the hottest hours of the day, remain indoors where possible, and drink plenty of water. The heat has also forced adjustments at major tourist attractions. The ministries of tourism and culture extended evening opening hours at landmarks, including Rome's Colosseum and Pantheon. Cooling mist fans have been installed at the Colosseum's entrances, and additional medical stations have been made available. Rome has also introduced another unusual response to the heat emergency, a free municipal urban beach along the Tiber River in the Marconi neighborhood, where residents can cool off in the swimming pools, water fountains, and shaded areas. The site, known as Tiberias, has become a refuge for families and children seeking relief from the record temperatures. Residents praised the initiative, saying it allowed them to better cope with the heat and offered a rare opportunity to escape the city's scorching asphalt and concrete. Quote, It is excellent. It is a great initiative. They did the right thing, especially for such hot days. It is important to cool down with water, especially for children, end quote. This was said by Rome resident Claudio Rossi. Later on Thursday, Slovakia recorded another all-time high temperature. The new record set at Dolné Platinci in the south was 108 degrees, the Slovak Meteorological Institute said. In Slovakia, the low levels of water in the Danube forced the country's biggest hydroelectric power plant in looks like Gabčíkovo, I hope I'm saying that right, to shut down 7 of his 8 turbines, the TASR, T-A-S-R news agency said. So far this year, the power plant produced 15% less electricity than a year ago due to a lack of water in the river. The authorities recorded the lowest flow of water in the Danube for July on record, the Academy of Sciences said. An all-time high temperature of 106 degrees was also recorded in Austria on Wednesday in the village of Bad Deutsch Altenburg near the Slovak border, according to Geosphere Austria. Austria is also facing severe drought. Rainfall from January 1st through June 30th was 27% below the long-term average nationwide, while some eastern regions received only half their normal precipitation. Climatologist Alexander Orlik said some parts of the country had not experienced such dry conditions since 1885. In Hungary, prolonged drought and record low water levels on the Danube River have severely affected the country's only nuclear power plant, which relies on river water to cool its reactors. Plant operators have reduced output to about 10% of normal production, prompting the government to introduce emergency conservation measures as a record-breaking heat wave grips the country. Freight trains have been barred from operating between 5 and 10 p.m., while decorative lighting on landmarks in Budapest have been switched off. Several major companies, including energy company MOL, or MOL, a pharmaceutical maker Gedeon Richter, and automakers Suzuki, Mercedes-Benz, Audi, and BMW have announced plans to curb electricity use. The government also canceled parliamentary sessions this week in an effort to conserve power. Germany faced growing concerns over the impact of drought on transportation and industry as water levels on the Rhine and other rivers continued to fall.
1: Here we are again. Here's another article in the this section about the weather and climate and change. Scientists, climate change created conditions for Canada wildfires. This story is by Seth Borenstein of the Associated Press. Human-caused climate change doubled the likelihood of the tinderbox weather conditions that sparked Canada's massive summer wildfires and in turn angered President Donald Trump, according to a study released Thursday. Fire and climate scientists said Trump, who has talked about punishing Canada for poor fire management and sending days of choking smoke across the border, should look more in the mirror than up north when it comes to blame. They point to the United States' huge historical emissions of heat-trapping gases from the burning of coal, oil, and gas. The fire weather conditions in the Northwest Territories and northwestern Ontario, while unusual but not that rare, were still made twice as likely by global warming, said Thursday's study by the World Weather Attribution, a group of international scientists who examined extreme weather conditions to see if there are climate change fingerprints. The study, which was done so quickly, it has not been peer-reviewed yet, looked at the weather conditions that are connected to the wildfires and the Canadian Index for those conditions, which are heat, lack of rain, humidity, and wind. The researchers found the doubling of frequency when using scientifically accepted techniques for search to climate fingerprints. They compared current conditions with world without the 2.5 degrees of warming that's occurred since the industrial age and burning of fossil fuels started. The week-long weather conditions that led to the fires in Ontario and now the type that can happen every 6 years or so, report said. Quote, in pre-industrial climate, this would have been much less likely to occur. Maybe once in a lifespan. So climate change has made those events more likely, said the study. Co-author Jonathan Boucher, a fire scientist at Canada's Forest Service. This is according to this gentleman, Jonathan Boucher. Outside the climate and fire scientists said the flash study made sense and reflects a world where hotter and drier conditions are making fires burn more often and more intensely. Here's a quote. Mother Nature's been burning. Now she's on amphetamines, and she burns more and more, said Thompson Rivers University fire scientist Mike Flanagan, a Canadian expert who wasn't part of the study. Hazardous smoke spread across the United States and Canada, choking large cities such as Chicago and New York. The burning more and more fossil fuels. By burning more and more fossil fuels, we're putting nails in our coffins, Flanagan said. When asked Sunday about the punishing Canada, Trump, or Air Force One told reporters he has decided on a punishment, adding, you'll find out about it soon. That's what Trump said.
0: That sounds like a Trumpism. We now turn to the obituary page of the Daily Press, dated Friday, August 7th, 2026. Bobby Byron Bagley was 93 years old of Roanoke County, Virginia. The family will receive friends for visitation, and that will be held at Parkland Memorial Park Mausoleum on Saturday, August 8th at 11 a.m. A celebration of life service will take place following the visitation at the mausoleum. The services will be concluded with the committal and military honors following the service at the Peninsula Memorial Park. Bobby Byron Bagley was a United States Army veteran. Brenda M. Richardson was 84 years old of Gloucester. A celebration of Brenda's life will be held on Saturday, August 8th at 11 a.m. in the Armory Funeral Home Chapel. Agnes Louise Stokes Chisholm has passed away. A funeral service will be held at 1 p.m. today at Morningstar Baptist Church in Hampton. Entombment will follow at Hampton Memorial Gardens. Services have been entrusted to the Ronald C. Perkins Funeral Home. We now turn to the opinion page of the Daily Press. The opinion page and our views is entitled Toward Fairness. Proposed amendment would make rights restoration automatic. There's a picture of our governor, Abigail Spanberger, along with a couple of other look like parents and friends as they attend Bethel High School students who argue a mock court case, a picture taken by the Virginian pilot. Late last month, Governor Abigail Spanberger announced that she had restored the civil rights, including the ability to vote, to some 66,000 Virginians since her January inauguration. These are individuals who were convicted of felonies, completed their sentences, and petitioned the governor to reclaim the full measure of their citizenship. While it is right that she did so, and the effort to extend that second chance is certainly worthy of praise, no Virginian should have to depend on a governor to regain their rights after completing a criminal punishment. Voters will have the opportunity to rectify that in November when a constitutional amendment to make that process automatic appears on the ballot. How to handle the integration of those convicted of the most serious crimes has been a topic of considerable debate in Virginia for generations. The Commonwealth is one of only three states, Iowa and Kentucky and the others, which permanently strip away essential civil rights to vote, serve on a jury, or as a notary public, or run for office, from felons, only returning them when or if a governor grants them. In 23 states, those rights are automatically restored upon completion of a criminal sentence. In 15 others, there is a waiting period post-release before those rights are restored. In Maine, Vermont, and the District of Columbia, those convicted of felonies never lose their rights. Virginia's practice of permanent disenfranchisement dates to the post-Civil War period and the Commonwealth's readmittance to the Union. The Reconstruction era required the adoption of a new state constitution, which was approved in 1870, and included the required stipulation that all males 21 and older would have the right to vote. But Virginia, through subsequent laws and revised constitutions, narrowed the access to the ballot for black residents and moved to permanently disenfranchise those convicted of felonies. In January, a federal judge ruled that practice violated the Virginia Readmission Act and concluded Virginia could only deny civil rights to those convicted of crimes that were common law felonies in 1870. That was a landmark ruling, but it kept in place the requirement that civil rights could only be restored by the governor. Recent years have demonstrated how fickle, arbitrary, and undemocratic that process can be. Former Governor Bob McDowell took the first big step toward ending permanent disenfranchisement in 2013 when he automated restoration for those convicted of nonviolent felonies. The Republican was a committed believer in second chances and backed that with executive action. His successors, Democrats Terry McAuliffe and Ralph Northam, followed his lead and moved to further ease the process of rights restoration. McAuliffe tried to use an executive order to all but eliminate the governor's role in the process, but the Virginia Supreme Court ruled decisions must be made on a case-by-case basis. Still, he and Northam restored the rights to about 173,000 to 126,000 Virginians, respectively. That changed under Republican Glenn Youngkin, who only granted rights restoration to fewer than 10,000 individuals under his 4 years in office. In doing so, he illuminated the profound unfairness of Virginia's system and motivated those pushing for a permanent constitutional remedy. Spanberger's grant of rights to 66,000 individuals in her first 6 months sees the pendulum swing again. it again emphasizes that access to the ballot on the right to serve on a jury shouldn't depend on the whims of any one individual. If someone serves their criminal sentence, they have paid their debt and should be allowed to return to full citizenship. This isn't about voting power, as some will cynically argue, but rather an issue of fairness and justice. In November, voters will be asked to consider a constitutional amendment that will automate the rights restoration process and align Virginia with the vast majority of other states. Approval would ensure that the Commonwealth gives even those convicted of serious crimes and who have completed their punishment an opportunity to reclaim their place in society.
1: Wow. Okay, we're going to move on to your views. These are letters from the editor, and we have three letters to the editor. You're right about that. Anyway, these are your views, letters to the editor from our listenership. ICE Agents is the title of our first article here. Reference Terror in the Streets, Your Views, July 28th. This recent letter described four deaths attributed to ICE agents. However, context is needed for these cases. Two of these individuals were protesters who are accused of confronting armed federal agents, which is never wise. Of the remaining two, one case is under investigation and another in Houston involves allegations that the individual rammed ICE vehicles. I would simply ask, do the hundreds of deaths of our fellow citizens by the hands of illegal immigrants bother anyone at all, or is this just what we expected to endure in order to be the world's refugee camp? Ooh, that's from Jerry Frost of Virginia Beach. Our next article, next letter, is entitled "More Baloney." Reference the SAVE Act and cleaning up. Your views, August 2nd. The SAVE Act writer claims that proving citizenship in order to register to vote is no big deal, not much harder than showing ID. Well, I call baloney. More than half of Americans, poor ones, of course, do not have passports. Many older Americans do not have ready access to birth certificates. An overwhelming majority of married women have married names that do not match their birth certificates, and trans person could never register because birth and current records will never match Virginia's required photo ID. That's sensible. The rest is pure voter suppression. Quote, cleaning up the Democrats' bashing letter is more baloney. President Joe Biden wasn't incapable of the office. He had a bad night in the debate stage. Biden accomplished more good for this country in his first 2 years than Trump has done in six. Kamala Harris is among the most accomplished politicians in the field, and except for being black and female, would have swept the 2024 elections on the golf course back then. One guy told me he didn't vote for Harris because she didn't have the experience. Successful district attorney year, 4 years, an attorney general in California, 4 years as a senator, and 4 years as vice president. A family separation and immigrant children was Trump policy that Biden tried to clean up. Hate Democrats all you want, but don't make stuff up. This is from Joe DiCenza, PhD of Coastin. That's Bull Island to some people. You don't know they call Coastin Bull Island? Anyway, the next article is entitled, next letter is entitled Fascism. Many on the right, while receiving their Social Security payments every month and supporting a fascist president, paint the left as democratic socialists because the left wants a better life for all. according to business executive and author Lawrence W. Britt, who studied the rise of fascism in Germany, Italy, Spain, and Chile. That the fascist regimes exhibit these tendencies: extreme nationalism, constant use of patriotic symbols, disdain of human rights and basic rights is ignored because of national security, enemies, scapegoats, perceived politics and military supremacy, domestic programs neglected to fund even bigger military, sexism, male-dominated government, rigid traditional gender roles, opposition to abortion, anti-gay national policy, controlled mass media, in parentheses here, censorship, government control, regulation of the media, obsession and with national security, fear used to control populace, and regional government intertwined, no separation of church and state, religious rhetoric part of the government message, corporate power protection, close ties between the government and business aristocracy who put

0: connection, close ties between the government and business aristocracy who put them in power. Labor power suppressed, unions suppressed or eliminated entirely, disdain for intellectuals, arts, and open hostility to higher education, academia censored, arts attacked and defunded, crime punishment obsession defunded, unchecked policy powers, national police force with unlimited power, rampant cronyism, corruption. Friends, donors are appointed to government positions and protected from accountability. And fraudulent elections, elections manipulated by smear campaigns and voter suppression and use of judiciary. President Donald Trump and his administration check all these boxes. I'll take the better life for all approach any day. This is from Rodney Witt of Norfolk. And that concludes your views for today.
1: Let us return now and remember Black Virginians who spread freedom's message. This is by Andrew Lawler, a guest columnist. If you peered through the summer haze of Cape Henry on August 7, 1776, a flotilla of Royal Navy ships and merchant vessels was sailing out of Chesapeake Bay, marking the end of 169 years of British rule in Virginia. Patriots celebrated the departure of the fleet with the colony's last royal governor, Lloyd Dunmore. He had, the Virginia Gazette reported, quote, perpetrated crimes that would even have disgraced the noted pirate Blackbeard, end quote. The severed head of the infamous buccaneer had been stuck on a pole in Hampton. For more than a year, from July 1775 to August 1776, the pugnacious Scottish Earl posed a mortal threat to the rebellion against the crown. While most royal governors fled, Dunmore stayed to fight. After abandoning Williamsburg, he made Portsmouth's Gosport Naval Yard his base of operations. But patriots were not the only ones yearning for liberty. At a great risk to their lives, hundreds and perhaps thousands of enslaved people slipped away from their plantations, better termed forced labor camps. At first, the royal governor gave them sanctuary. In November 1775, he gave them freedom in exchange for military service. Soon, Tidewater became the center of mainland North America's biggest slave insurrection prior to the Civil War. The royal governor's former friend, George Washington, feared the worst. If Dunmore is not, quote, instantly crushed, the head of the Continental Army warned, he will become the most formidable enemy America has. The math was simple. 4 out of 10 Virginians were enslaved. The patriots could not fight the British and their human chattel. Smallpox eventually wreaked havoc on Dunmore's homegrown army, which relocated from Portsmouth to Gwynn's Island in May of 1776 to inoculate the black soldiers from the deadly disease. After Patriot artillery forced them to abandon that site in July, the royal governor and his captain sailed south toward the open ocean with the surviving black loyalists and their families. On August 6, 3 British boats landed near Lynn Haven Bay to gather supplies for the sea voyage. A squadron of 60 rebels rushed to the beach. The two sides exchanged shots before the landing force withdrew. Quote, we took one prisoner who came ashore with 2 Negroes. One Patriot soldier noted, but the Negroes made their escape. Their fate is unknown, but the rest went on to defeat Washington's troops at the Battle of Long Island.

0: served the British cause as free people until the war's end in 1783. Faced with the re-enslavement by their former patriot owners, thousands of them left the land of liberty. Play on words. These forgotten refugees took their love of freedom and their self-governance with them to Canada, Britain, Germany, and even Australia. They later founded the first colony of emancipated slaves in Africa. At their new home of Freetown in Sierra Leone, they built a town that would not have looked out of place on the Chesapeake. They inspired the abolitionist movement and played a key role in ending slavery in the world's largest empire. America was, as the slogan goes, made in Virginia, but it also inspired the world. Looking back now, it seems obvious that these black men, women, and children shared the ideals expressed in the Declaration of Independence. They fought, and many died seeking freedom. What is more American than that? The 250th anniversary of the nation's founding is an opportune moment to reaffirm what makes the United States unique. Unlike other nations, we are based not on religion, language, or ethnicity, but on a concept: liberty. If we are true to our mission, we should honor all of those who fought for freedom, no matter the color of their coat or the hue of their skin. Andrew Lawler of Asheville, North Carolina, is a Norfolk-born journalist and author of A Perfect Frenzy, A Royal Governor, His Black Allies in the Crisis That Spurred the American Revolution. Visit andrewlawler.com.
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0: We now go to our sports page and Bob Molinaro and his weekly sports brief. And we start with the ex-Tide struggling. And the struggles hurts the O's, or the Baltimore Orioles. Mike Elias was the fall guy in Baltimore even before he traded favorite Adley Rutschman. Not to remove all the heat from the Orioles' architect, but an honest appraisal of Baltimore's underachievement should place most of the blame on Tide's alumni. Rutschman, Gunnar Henderson, Kobe Mayo, Jackson Holliday, Colton Cowser et al., who, after moving through Norfolk with exciting speed, have mostly fizzled. Nobody could have seen that coming. Empty words. Elias said he believes Baltimore, thanks to the anemic American League, isn't out of the playoff race. But his relative inaction at the trade deadline whispered, wait till next year. Damaged goods. In Roochman, the Red Sox are getting a player who is on the injured list for the third time this season and fifth time in 2 years. Makes the trade look even more curious. Yeah, Bob, it does. But he's in a better place. The price of failure. After the first-place Dodgers acquired Tarik Skubal, everyone's first reaction was, money talks. But not always. As fans of the second biggest spender, the last place Mets. Not so fast. The trendy characterization of the Dodgers as baseball's most hated team and biggest villain is so much lazy repertorial nonsense. The Yankees have invested too much history in being the most hated franchise to give up the title now. Yeah, people still don't like the Yankees, a lot of them. Recent snapshot. Critics who gripe that the Dodgers' trade for Skubal was a gluttonous act as an obscenely talented franchise conveniently overlooked the Dodgers' losing record in July and their current six-game skid, as well as the knee issue keeping Shohei Ohtani off the mound. Rather than serving as a luxury, Skubal might be the ballast needed to see the Dodgers through to the World Series. That is a thought, Bob. Idle thought. I need to enroll in a Tim Kirchner baseball seminar to understand how the Red Sox have come so far so fast. Hey, they're just playing good baseball. That's what I see. Future watch. If you put your faith in preseason speculation, the first quarterback taken in next spring's NFL draft is headed for Arizona. The Cardinals are slated as underdogs in every one of their games. Yeah, that's if you believe that. TV timeout. Tony Romo still has 4 years and $72 million remaining on his CBS contract. If the network wants to claw back some of that, here's its chance. Here's its chance. His absence will make headlines but won't change viewing habits. Contrary to what TV wants us to believe, people don't tune in to watch games for announcers. That's right, Bob. Most of us don't even have the sound up. Breakout star. The brightest rookie in the NFL firmament is Mike Tomlin, whose NBC debut was scheduled for Thursday's Hall of Fame exhibition game. Yeah, we heard him last night, and he did an excellent job. We are proud of our hometown hero, Mike Tomlin. Guesswork. For those of us who still subscribe to the printed paper, and we do, we're reading it right now, this week's college football preseason coaches poll is the first thing that should go to the bottom of the bird cage. yeah, you know what the birds will do to it. Caught in the middle. Right-wing internet magpies who want Caitlin Clark to speak out in support of a teammate's divisive social commentary are often the same scolds who will tell athletes to shut up and dribble. That's what Clark is doing. Either way, she can't win. I hear you, Bob. Missing. After withdrawing from the Cincinnati warm-up tournament with a stubborn right wrist injury, it's unlikely Carlos Alcaraz would test his fitness in the 3 out of 5 sets of U.S. Open format, a big loss for the tennis audience. He said it. Kurt Cignetti on his approach to defend Indiana's title. I'll be stalking complacency. Bob Molinaro is a former Virginian Pilot sports columnist. His weekly briefings run Friday in The Pilot and The Daily Press. And now, ladies and gentlemen, Lloyd Fox with the weather.
2: Whether you like it or not, the weather is here. We've been talking about the weather here, there, and everywhere all morning. So I'm going to abbreviate this as much as I can. Hot. It's hot every day this week. Every day, which includes the indices for the what do they call that? The feel like temperature. Well, I tell you what, it's hot.
3: It is hot.
2: No, then that's name. But so anyway, so it's going to be hot today, hot Saturday, hot Sunday, hot Monday and Tuesday. On Wednesday, we see an icon for a humid and an afternoon storm. In the offing, you've got temperatures like 93, 92, 98, and 100, and 94. That means hot. Okay, we're going to North Carolina's Outer Banks, and partly sunny and humid today. High 84 to 90. That's why I had to look at it twice. Winds out of the south-southwest, 6 to 12 miles per hour. A thunderstorm in spots this evening with a low of 74 to 80 degrees. And on Virginia's eastern shore, partly sunny and humid today, high 85 to 91, winds out of the south-southwest, 6 to 12 miles per hour. Humid tonight and a thunderstorm around early. That's when the thunderstorm will be around early in low 70 to 75. Also want to remind you again to put our forces together to urge people not to leave their small children in cars in this kind of heat. That's the weather.
0: All right, and make sure you hydrate as well. We now go to the business section of the Daily Press dated Friday, August 7th. 2026, FDA authorizes first mRNA, that's Romeo November Alpha, flu vaccine from Moderna. Public outcry prompts agency to switch stance on application. This is by Christina Jewett of the New York Times. The Food and Drug Administration on Wednesday approved the first mRNA flu vaccine, enabling use of a technology that will make it easier to rapidly target a widely prevalent or particularly virulent strain of the virus. The approval of the vaccine called Flusiva, which is manufactured by Moderna, follows a series of blows to the mRNA research directed by Health Secretary Robert F. Kennedy Jr., including the cancellation of 22 projects meant to develop vaccines with mRNA technology through the government's Biomedical Advanced Research and Development Authority. Initially, the FDA had refused to even review Moderna's application for approval earlier this year, but quickly reversed course after a public outcry. The flu kills more than 300 people worldwide each year and was particularly harsh in the 2024-25 season, with an estimated 45,000 deaths in the United States, including at least 297 reported cases in children, according to the Centers for Disease Control and Prevention. The new vaccine is authorized for people ages 50 to 64. The FDA issued an accelerated approval for adults 65 and older, which allows widespread use and can be converted to a full approval if the results of a follow-up study are deemed acceptable. The company said it's expected to have the vaccine ready for the 2026-27 respiratory virus season. Okay, Lloyd.
2: Okay, the more business briefs here. Paramount merger with Warner gets UK approval by Wyatt Grantham Phillips, Associated Press. British regulators on Thursday gave Paramount the green light for its $81 billion takeover of Warner Brothers Discovery, with some new assurances from the company, clearing another hurdle for the mega merger while it still faces challenges elsewhere. The UK's Competition and Markets Authority cleared the pending acquisition, ruling that Paramount Warner tie-up does not pose a substantial lessening of competition in the country. Meanwhile, Britain's Department of Digital Culture, Media and Sports said it wouldn't intervene on the basis of several legally binding commitments from Paramount related to its footprint in UK, in the UK. According, broadcasting is on-demand entertainment. Both Paramount and Warner carried notable reach of production and television specific to the UK and access also including Paramount-owned Channel 5 in London and localized Nickelodeon programming and and Warner's British arm of TNT Sports. Okay, the long-term U.S. mortgage rate rises for the fifth straight week. The benchmark 30-year fixed rate mortgage rose to 6.69%, and buyer Freddie Mac said Thursday, up slightly from 6.66% as we reported last week. By comparison, the average rate of 6.63 at this time last year. The U.S. jobless rate claims climbed to 999,000, but layoffs are still low. A number of Americans applying for unemployment benefits rose last week, but layoffs remain in the historically healthy range in the past few years. U.S. filings for jobless aid in this week ending on August 1st rose by 1,000 to 199,000. They say that the employment situation is probably due on to population growth also. Also, inspections of avocados in Mexico's Michoacan areas halted. The United States announced Wednesday that they had suspended all government operations with the Mexican state of Michoacan, because of a threat of interest, including a halt to the inspections of avocados required by their export.
0: Wildlife fund, super needed. DiCaprio, Bezos organization team up to help imperiled plants, animals back from the brink. This is by Katrin Einhorn of the New York Times. The Trump administration rolling back protections for endangered species. Countries around the world are failing to deliver on their conservation commitments. Corporations are backpedaling on the environment pledges. Still 100 imperiled animals and plants got some good news Tuesday. A new fund called the Phoenix Species Project said it would pump $200 million into efforts to pull these animals and plants back from the brink of extinction and even restore them in the wild. It's among the largest philanthropic funds focused entirely on species recovery, and it stands out for both the scope and specificity of wildlife included. The project is a collaboration between Rewild, a nonprofit group co-founded by actor Leonardo DiCaprio, and the Bezos Earth Fund, a private foundation created by Jeff Bezos, the billionaire behind Amazon. The move comes amid alarming declines in global biodiversity, meaning the variety of life on the planet. Species and ecosystems are shrinking as humans plow, pave, and mine the Earth's land, pollute its rivers, and pull fish from the oceans. Climate change is adding new pressure. Human consumption of food, energy, and countless material goods is ultimately to blame. There's something else I wanted to share with you, too, as I pull it up. I believe it's a page 3 item, and I just wanted to do it briefly. Oh, yeah. AI will soon be part of Norfolk classrooms. Dateline Norfolk, starting next school year, artificial intelligence will be integrated into students' classroom learning. Leadership of the district's information technology department outlined to the school board on Wednesday the next phase of a years-long plan to mesh AI into the classroom instruction. That plan says by the start of the school year, AI will be explored for classroom use. By the start of the year's second semester, it will be implemented with teacher guidance. That sounds like a good thing. The goal is not unrestricted use, said Jesse Zamora, senior director of Norfolk School's Information Technology Department. It is to teach students to use AI transparently and responsibly as a support for learning and critical thinking. Oh, that's good. Critical thinking is important, and not as a replacement for their own work. I like that. He said after the meeting that the plan is a high-level roadmap and aspects of the timeline are fluid. He hopes that students can start using AI in the fall. Zamora is optimistic about the technology. Responsible usage of AI, he said, is emerging as the competitive skill beyond school. So there is optimism regarding AI usage. God bless the students, God bless the teachers, and that effort. Today I want to talk to you about some birthdays that have come. Humorist Garrison Keillor is 84 years old. Actor. What?
2: Late Wobegon days. Late Wobegon. That's what he's for. Excuse me. He's the main person behind Late Wobegon days.
0: Who?
2: Late Wobegon days. That's his shtick. That's what he does.
0: Late Wobegon.
2: Late Wobegon. It's a fictional character.
0: Okay, thank you for that, Lord. He just taught me something. Actor Caroline Aaron is 74 years old. Actor Wayne Knight is 71 years old. Singer Bruce Dickinson is 68 years old. Actor David Duchovny is 66 years old.
2: That's the guy that was on...
0: Is that UFO?
2: Yeah, okay. It was a UFO show.
0: Okay. Pianist Marcus Roberts is 63 years old.
2: Jazz,
0: okay. And actor David Mann is 60 years old.
2: That's Meet the Browns.
0: Meet the Browns, all right.
2: Mr. Brown.
0: Actor Michael Shannon is 52 years old, and actor Charisse Theron is 50 years old. Drummer Barry Kirch is 50 years old today, and actor Eric Johnson is 47 years old. Actor Liam James is 30 years old.
2: I don't know anybody that young.
0: because we're older. These people have moved on. Today in history, on August 7th, 1789, the U.S. Department of War was established by Congress. They changed the name, then they changed it back. In 1964, Congress passed the Gulf of Tonkin resolution, giving President Lyndon B. Johnson broad powers in dealing with the reported North Vietnamese attacks on U.S. forces. We all know about that one. In 1971, the Apollo 15 moon mission ended successfully as its command module splashed down in the Pacific Ocean. In 1978, President Jimmy Carter declared the Love Canal environment disaster in Niagara Falls, New York, a federal health emergency. You get a chance, you might want to go up there and visit that. In 1990, President George H.W. Bush ordered U.S. troops and warplanes to Saudi Arabia to guard oil-rich desert kingdom against a possible invasion by Iraq. Well, they switched countries now. In 1998, terrorist bombs at the U.S. embassies in Kenya and Tanzania killed 224 people, including 12 Americans. In 2007, San Francisco's Barry Bonds hit a home run number 756 to break Hank Aaron's storied record with one out in the fifth inning of a game against the Washington Nationals and won 8-6. And some people said, no, he didn't. All right. Closing script. You have been listening to local, regional, and national highlights from the Daily Press dated Friday, August 7th, 2026. 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Smile.
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4: 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My name is Phil Giles, and I'll be reading local highlights from today's broadcast of the Eastern Shore Post, dated August 7th. 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From the front page, Town Edge Change, a way to improve affordability. Northampton officials say change would help housing. This is by Jimmy Shockley. Northampton County held what was billed as a public learning night for the proposed Town Edge Residential Zoning Amendment Wednesday night. The amendment would allow for owners of TE1 or Town Edge zoned land to apply to have it rezoned to TER, which would allow for higher density housing in an effort to solve a long-standing problem in Northampton County, the lack of affordable or low-income housing. This endeavor began as a way to improve affordability of dwellings for the middle and lower income segments of the Northampton community, said Mike Sterling. And I flip over to page 5 to continue. Who is the Northampton County Zoning Administrator, as he said to a crowd of about 90 people on Wednesday, August 5th. Starling was part of a panel designed to help answer questions about, which consisted of members of the County Attorney's Office, Helen Boyer, the County Planning and Environmental Specialist, Kevin Willis, and a consultant for the Eastern Shore Groundwater Committee, Britt McMillan. David Maloney, a consultant for the County's Planning Department, joined via Zoom. County Administrator Matt Spuck allowed questions from the public to be written on index cards. The questions were handed to him to be answered by Spuck or the department representative to which the questions pertained. Spuck also said he soon will be publishing a document for frequently asked questions. Spuck and Starling reiterated multiple times that the proposed zoning amendment does not rezone any land immediately if passed. The only way TE1 land can be rezoned under the proposed amendment is through a thorough application process that includes approval by Northampton County Planning Commission and Board of Supervisors and 2 public hearings, among other criteria. Other concerns was that the zoning amendment would disrupt the rural character of the Eastern Shore, which Spuck and the panel did not have an answer for initially. But Maloney later said this type of development, which is clustered around already existing development, is actually better for preserving rural character. Clustered development around towns minimizes required infrastructure like roads and takes less land to accommodate more dwelling units, leaving more area for farmland and other undeveloped land, he said. The public was also worried about the possibility of depleting the sole source aquifer the Eastern Shore uses for groundwater, which is not a concern, McMillan said. McMillan said that the closer development is to the coast, the more of an issue saltwater intrusion can be, but the closer it is to U.S. Route 13, like where TE1 zoning is, the less of a threat that becomes. To fully deplete the aquifer, we're not anywhere near close, he added. Another concern held by many was that TER zoned and land used for short-term rentals, but the language of the proposed amendment explicitly prohibits it. Spuck gave a presentation during the session that showed that of 5,400 households in the county right now, about 1,400 housing units need to cater to those who make less than $30,000 annually. Right now, there's only about 1,080. There's also a major shortage in the workforce housing, but there is a surplus of homes exceeding $400,000. We're wanting to make sure that every person in Northampton County can live here with dignity, and right now, that's a struggle, Spook said. The next article from the front page, at Vigil, families, police, EMS, and residents mourn. Almost 100 gather in wake of two slayings, again by Jimmy Shockley. The man whose brother is accused of fatally shooting their mother and another woman during a July 13th incident looked out at the large crowd. The space I grew up in is a beautiful space, and I could never imagine what has happened, an emotional Jonathan Gibbs said. Just know that I'm hurting like you are, he said. The mood was somber, but the message was uplifting as a scarred community gathered at the Eastern Shore Area Agency on Aging on a rainy August 4th for a vigil for the two women, law enforcement officers, first responders, and the community. Friends and families of the victims, Katrina Henriquez, 70, and Rebecca Knox, 35, both of Nassauwatucks, community members and others gathered to grieve and offer support. At 4:30 a.m. on July 13th, Northampton County Sheriff's Office received a report of shots fired in the area of Randall Circle in Hare Valley. I continue to page 4. Two deputies arrived at the scene to find a man police have identified as 45-year-old Trevor Claude Henriquez of Nassauwatucks, armed with a rifle. Henriquez fired at the two deputies, striking one in his bulletproof vest. Henriquez then traveled to the area of Parallel Road near Machapango, where law enforcement officers encountered him again. Henriquez fired at the officers in two residences before the officers injured the suspect and brought him into custody. During the incident, Katrina Henriquez and Knox, the mother and the girlfriend of the suspect, were slain. Trevor Claude Henriquez is charged with two counts of murder and one count of attempted murder, among other charges. He is incarcerated at the Eastern Shore Regional Jail. At moments like this, words often seem inadequate, said Northampton Sheriff David Doughty. Your presence here tonight shows that we are all Eastern Shore strong, said Christina Simon of the Eastern Shore Community Services Board, who spoke about the organization's offering to those in crisis. Also recognized were the first responders and law enforcement officers who acted quickly to prevent the situation from getting worse. We thank them for their willingness to serve a cause bigger than themselves, said Major Chad Kellum of the Northampton County Sheriff's Office. Other speakers included Nassauwatucks Town Council member Georgette Press, Nassauwatucks Mayor Patsy Stith, Northampton Commonwealth's Attorney Jack Thornton, and Northampton Supervisor Oliver Bennett, among others. Being a police officer or a first responder is a job unlike any other, said Reverend Kelvin Jones, the Northampton County Sheriff's Office chaplain. He added, your presence shows the Eastern Shore is still a great place. And the next article, the final article from the front page, is ANIC issues credits on July bills. ANN Electric Cooperative's Board of Directors voted recently to retire capital credits to its members. As a non-for-profit utility company, ANN Electric Cooperative works hard to provide affordable and reliable service. The cooperative has no shareholders and routinely returns excess revenues to members, an aspect which sets cooperatives apart from investor-owned utilities. A total of $3.3 million in capital credits was returned to eligible cooperative members. Capital credits are shown as a credit on an active member's July bill statement. Checks are mailed to inactive accounts. The credit amount will vary from member to member based on how much electricity they used in the particular period. And the next article is titled Ribbon Cuttings Set for Rail Trail August 20th. The first stage of the Eastern Shore Rail Trail is fewer than 2 weeks from being open to the public. A ribbon cutting ceremony will be held Thursday, August 20 at 10 a.m. at the Trailhead, which is next to Rayfield's Pharmacy in Cape Charles. This is not some harebrained idea anymore. This is a reality, said Ron Wolf, executive director of the Eastern Shore Rail Trail Foundation. Construction of the first section began in April of 25, with an expected completion date sometime this year. The first section cost $5 million, half of which was funded by federal dollars thanks to the work of U.S. Representative Aileen Luria, while the other half was funded by the Virginia Department of Transportation, Wolf said. VDOT had initially allocated funding to create another bike path to the area, but Wolf said after some negotiating, the Rail Trail Foundation was able to use VDOT's allocated funds for the construction of the rail trail. The first stage of the trail will go from the trailhead to the former railways intersection with Sunnyside Road in Sheraton, following safe travel between the two towns on foot or bicycle. With fewer than 2 weeks to go until the trail's opening to the public, Wolf said that all that's left now are finishing touches, like putting up final signage and painting, striping to warn trail users and motorists of intersections. Mile marker signs also must be installed. The section of the trail from Cape Charles Head to U.S. Route 13 will be maintained by the town of Cape Charles, which Wolf said has been a huge supporter of the trail. Cape Charles has really stepped up in their assistance to the foundation, Wolf said. They saw the value in the trail being a tourist destination. Eventually, the trail will be a 49.1-mile-long continuous route that welcomes locals and tourists and will span from Cape Charles to Hallwood. Railroad tracks remain north of Hallwood because the railroad is still in use in the area of Accomack County. The next section of the trail will span from Sheraton to Bird's Nest, a roughly 11-mile section, which will cost around $13 million, all of which is already funded. The Rail Trail Foundation is planning to advertise for bids in September or October for the construction of the next section. We're looking forward to a continuation of the trail, Wolf said. The next article is from Accomack. Dedication plan for Whitesville marker. The Virginia Department of Historic Resources announced that a state historical marker approved by the Virginia Board of Historic Resources will be dedicated in Accomack County for Whitesville Elementary School, a 20th century school built for black children during racial segregation in Virginia's public schools. The dedication will be held Friday, August 14th at noon at the site of the marker 23459. Leslie Trent Road in Parksley. A brief dedication program will be taking place before the marker's unveiling. Whitesville Elementary School was built in 1925 to serve the children of Whitesville, an African American community in Accomack County that developed alongside the town of Parksley in the 1880s. The school was built with $1,700 from the black community and $4,150 in public funds. A contribution of $900 for the school's construction came from the Julius Rosenwald Fund, a school building campaign in the rural South established in 1917 and inspired by a partnership between Rosenwald, the president of Sears, Roebuck & Company, and Booker T. Washington, the founding principal of Tuskegee Institute. The Rosenwald Fund helped build an estimated 5,000 schools for black students across the South by leveraging local spending. Whitesville Elementary School closed in 1964. Accomack County Public Schools desegregated in 1970. The Virginia Board of Historic Resources, which is authorized to designate new state historical markers, approved the manufacture and installation of the Whitesville Elementary School historical marker in June of 2025. The marker sponsored the International Brotherhood of Yeshua's Disciples for the Finishing Work, Inc., covered the manufacturing cost. And the next item is actually an editorial from the editors of the Eastern Shore Post. The paper's position: Onancock needed to warn public of masked gunmen. Our high-tech society is perfect for letting large swaths of people immediately know of emergency situations. So it's always frustrating and confusing, and more than a little indefensible when a municipality does not communicate these urgent warnings to its residents. When two masked suspects opened fire July 8th on a woman in a car at the intersection of Boundary Avenue and Spady Lane, rumors ruled, but there was no notification from authorities. This was a weeknight, daylight shooting. It happened around 7:40 p.m. on a Wednesday in a rather densely populated residential area. The suspects remained on the loose after the shooting and are still at large. We know that criminal investigations take time and confidentiality is often paramount, but there is no reason why authorities did not quickly let Oneidcock residents know that a shooting had taken place and that armed, masked men were running around town in broad daylight. Adding to the startling lack of communication is the fact that Oneidcock, like other towns, publishes an email newsletter loaded with town information, like the upcoming visit of a mobile document shredding truck. That is helpful news for sure, but it does not quite rise to the news level of armed masked gunmen firing shots at a young woman on a quiet residential street. Public safety is one of the top priorities of any municipality. Warning the public of masked shooters would seem to be a public safety priority. We hope Oneidcock and other municipalities make it one. And next is Catching Up. This is an item from the editor of the Eastern Shore Post. A member of Maryland's House of Delegates got hacked off earlier this week and floated the idea of Maryland's Eastern Shore seceding from the rest of the state. He even fetched us into the discussion, saying that a new state called Mardelva might be formed if Accomack and Northampton counties, along with Southern Delaware, joined forces and created a brand new state. The Maryland delegation who proposed the idea, Tom Hutchinson, said the Eastern Shore of Maryland gets the cold shoulder from the Snollygoasters. I'm trying to make sure I'm reading that right. Snollygoasters, representing the Maryland mainland. Eastern Shore of Maryland interests get overlooked in the state capital, he said. That sentiment might sound familiar to those who live here on the Eastern Shore of Virginia. I strive to be open-minded and thoughtful about political matters of the day, so I chewed a bit on the idea of our Eastern Shore dissing the Commonwealth of Virginia and being in a cahoots with the breakaway counties of Maryland and Delaware. That is not a new idea. Once every generation or so, a rural Maryland politician throws a tantrum and decides it would be best for the rural Eastern Shore to leave the congested, crowded, condescending Maryland mainland. Some dismiss this stuff as political theater and an impossibility. Others see it as Marylanders being so cranky that their beloved Baltimore Orioles remain rudderless and adrift through another baseball season that they want to leave the state altogether. Still, others like to daydream about the benefits of a state made from the component parts of Delmarva. If it were to happen, maybe we could keep the Delaware traditions of not having sales taxes and of only having a rear license plate on our vehicles. Why exactly do we need a front license plate? But it might be wishful thinking for the Eastern Shore of Maryland to think that the Eastern Shore of Virginia would want any part of a venture forming a breakaway state. I sought the opinion of my elders, one of whom said he would be in favor of the idea if we could disconnect ourselves from two bridges that link the Delmarva Peninsula to Virginia Beach and to Annapolis, Maryland. If we have our own state, then we should not have bridges to our old state, said the man, who shall remain anonymous so he is not ostracized by those with an ardent fondness for toll bridges. I scribbled down some pros and cons about leaving Virginia for a brand new state with a Delmarva brethren. After all, I consider myself well-versed in various aspects of Delaware, Maryland, and Virginia. I have been a student in public school on the Delmarva Peninsula in each of the three states. I have also been an editor of a newspaper in the Delmarva Peninsula in each of the three states. I see a lot of really good reasons why we should join to form a Delmarva state. And I also see one critical, overarching, undebatable reason why we should stay in Virginia. We certainly share more geographic and economic commonalities with Delaware and Maryland Eastern Shore than we do with the Virginia mainland. We do not have mountains. We do not have craziness associated with Washington, D.C. and its suburbs. Sometimes it seems Virginia does not want the eastern shore anyway. We are frequently left off of Virginia maps, which causes heartburn and hand-wringing for some. Others among us would never stoop so low as to beg connection with the Virginia mainland, and they celebrate every day the moat god provided with the Chesapeake Bay. The eastern shores of Virginia and Maryland and the southern half of Delaware have similar norms, traditions, and cultures. A new Delmarva state would be an agricultural, aquacultural, and tourism powerhouse. But we should stay in Virginia because it has the superior public universities, one of the best collections of public colleges and universities in the United States, ensuring in-state tuition for Eastern Shore Virginia students at Virginia's fantastic public schools and universities is reason enough to dismiss forever the notion of our inclusion in Delmarva statehood. As it turns out, the poor Eastern Shore of Maryland delegate who suggested Delmarva statehood was quieted down after a few of his colleagues agreed with him. The issue of a Delmarva state is dead again until a hacked-off politician from the Eastern Shore of Maryland revisits the issue in another 20 years or so. Interesting. Oh, and the next item is Workforce Council sets grant opening at ESCC Center. The Hampton Roads Workforce Council, in partnership with Virginia Works, Virginia Department of Aging and Rehabilitative Services, and the Eastern Shore Community College, will celebrate the grand opening of the Virginia Career Works Eastern Shore Center with a ribbon-cutting ceremony on August 24th from 9:30 to 11 a.m. Virginia Career Works connects job seekers with employers through its training providers and network of professionals. Services include one-on-one career counseling, skills training, job preparation workshops, and on-site computer access. Located on the campus of Eastern Shore Community College, the new center is the 7th Virginia Career Works location operated by the Hampton Roads Workforce Council and marks the organization's commitment to expanding services to the businesses and community and job seekers on the Eastern Shore. The event will feature remarks from Daryl Minus, president of Eastern Shore Community College, Nicole Overly, commissioner of Virginia Works, and Sean Avery, president and chief executive of the Hampton Roads Workforce Council. Following this ceremony, attendees will have the opportunity to take a tour of the Virginia Career Works Center and Eastern Shore Community College. Established by the Hampton Roads Workforce Development Board, the Hampton Roads Workforce Council oversees federally funded workforce development programs for all localities in the Hampton Roads region. The Hampton Roads Workforce Council provides strategic workforce development solutions designed to assist businesses in accessing qualified workers and job seekers in search of suitable job openings and training opportunities to bolster their earning potential. And the next item is, so we'll go to the obituaries right now, and we just have one, and that is Beth Perry. Mrs. Elizabeth Steelman Perry of Cashville passed away peacefully on Saturday, July 25th, 2026, leaving behind a lifetime of cherished memories and a legacy of love, kindness, and compassion that will continue to inspire generations to come. A celebration of life service will be held at Market Street Methodist Church on Saturday, August 15th at 2 p.m. with the Reverend Ray Daisy officiating. Arrangements are made by the Williams and Hancock Funeral Home. And the next items are, this is about business. Berger Siebold joined Anancock Main Street Board. Anancock Main Street is pleased to welcome Anna Berger and Betsy Siebold to its board. Berger grew up in Anancock and resides there with her husband and two boys ages 9 and 12. She practiced law in Eastville at Turner and Turner and is the author of two children's books, Pea Soup and The Seafood Feast, and The Sea Hunt, both of which were inspired by her children in Anancock and on the Chesapeake Bay. She volunteers at Broadwater Academy and at the Goat House Wrestling Club and is a member of Shore History, a board member of the Society for the Preservation of Anancock Cemeteries, and was a past board member for Broadwater Academy. Berger holds a bachelor's degree in history from Washington and Lee University and a law degree from the University of Virginia. Berger's family has lived around Nankai for many generations, and her deep roots and young family motivate her to work with OMS for the town's future. I love Nankai's history, charm, and community, and hope to see it thrive for many generations to come, she said. Siebold, who resides in Nankai with her husband and teenage son, has loved the town since moving to the Eastern Shore over 18 years ago. She graduated from Trinity College in Hartford, Connecticut with a bachelor's degree in comparative literature and spent the majority of her career as an administrative assistant at financial and consulting Boston companies, companies in Boston, that is. In her current role as a life coach, she helps women at a turning point in their lives so they can develop healthy habits, self-compassion, and a resilient mindset. Siebold has been a Shore History Board member and volunteer at Broadwater Academy. She has also been involved with the Garden Club of the Eastern Shore. She performs at the North Street Playhouse. Siebold will be navigating her new role as an empty nester this year and enjoys spending time with family, walking, practicing yoga, and writing. I look forward to being a part of OMS. I love the variety of art galleries, restaurants, and theater in town, and there's so much history. I've always called Onangok the Paris of the Eastern Shore, she said. Berger and Siebold joined seven other board members of OMS, which is part of the Virginia Main Street program. OMS is a volunteer-driven, nonprofit organization that works to develop and sustain Onangok's historic downtown. OMS has supported high-impact downtown revitalization projects such as assessing the renovation of vacant commercial buildings, installing murals to enhance the downtown district, offering free facade design for businesses, advertising for tourism, and providing marketing support for business. To read more about OMS or to donate, go to onangokmainstreet.org. Non-item under education. Kilman named principal. Former Chincoteague Combined School Principal John Kilman, who retired from Accomack County Public Schools effective July 31st, has been named principal at Northampton Middle School, the Northampton County School Board has announced. Kilman has over three decades of public education experience on Virginia's Eastern Shore, including more than 20 years of service in school administration, said Elizabeth Hall, a Northampton School Board member, board communications coordinator, in a prepared release. He replaces Justin Wheeler, who last month was named Northampton High School's fourth principal since 2022. Northampton Middle and High Schools are housed in the same building in Eastville. Kilman previously has served as principal at Nandua Middle School before leading Chincoteague Combined School. Chincoteague Combined School's new principal is Eric Garcia, who most recently was a middle school principal in Portsmouth. I look forward to working for Northampton County Public Schools, said Kilman. I'm excited to meet the staff, students, and families of Northampton Middle School, and I'm thankful for the opportunity to learn, grow, and succeed together. We are pleased to welcome Mr. Kilman to our leadership team, said Superintendent Lisa Martin. His decades of proven leadership and familiarity with the Eastern Shore community make him an outstanding fit for Northampton Middle School. And next are some discussions. Community discussions slated for Monday, August 17th. The public is invited to attend Do You Know, a community information discussion on Monday, August 17th at the Eastern Shore Chamber of Commerce in Melfa. The evening is designed to provide a welcoming, nonpartisan setting where community members can learn, ask questions, and participate in respectful discussions about topics that affect their lives and civic participation. This is not a political rally or debate. The purpose of the program is to present factual information, encourage thoughtful civic engagement, and provide an opportunity for participants to better understand the election process and other important public issues. Discussion topics include Medicare prescription drug changes and updates, Virginia voter registration, an overview of the SAVE Act, restoration of voting rights, civic education and opportunities for community involvement, understanding issues that may affect individuals, families, and communities. Whether you are a first-time voter or have participated in elections for many years, organizers encourage everyone to attend. The program welcomes individuals of all political affiliations and viewpoints, and emphasizes respect, dialogue, listening, and informed participation. The evening's theme reflects three simple goals: learn the facts, understand Virginia's election process and current public policy, ask questions, engage in respectful conversation, and receive factual information. Be prepared. Leave with knowledge and resources to participate confidently in the civic process. Advanced registration is required and seating is limited. 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Or you can call or text 757-710-8835 for additional information. 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The Mobile Zoo Crew is Coastal Wild Zoo's traveling education team. 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

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Next, Uprising to play free concert at Cypress Park. The City of Pocomoke City invites residents and visitors to enjoy an evening of free live music on Thursday, August 13th at Cypress Park. The evening will feature live entertainment from local band Uprising, known for its high-energy performance blending funk, R&B classics, and today's top 40 hits with a splash of reggae. Whether you're dancing in front of the stage or relaxing with family and friends, the concert promises to be an enjoyable event. In and Out Food Truck will be serving food at 5:30. The concert will take place from 6:30 to 8:30 p.m. Admission is free. And this last little item is Pocomoke High School class reunion is set for November 7th. Pocomoke High School class of 1976 will be holding its 50th class reunion on November 7th at the Pocomoke Elks Club. Dinner and dancing with the rhythm section starts at 5:30. The cost is $65 per person and is due August 15th. For more information, email Susan Frostrum at susanfrostrum@gmail.com. And next, an article from the community. Farm Bureau hosts listening sessions on forestry. Virginia farmers and foresters had a direct line to state agricultural leadership on July 31st during a listening session hosted by Virginia Farm Bureau Federation at its annual county leadership conference. About 80 Farm Bureau leaders participated in discussions designed to gather feedback for Virginia's first ever Farm and Forest Prosperity Plan, a four-year strategic roadmap created through the bipartisan legislation signed by Governor Abigail Spanberger in June. The plan directs Katie Frazier, the Secretary of Agriculture and Forestry, to identify ways to strengthen agriculture and forestry, improve market access, and support these private industries. Frazier said farmer input is essential as their feedback will help develop and shape the plan that will be presented to the governor and General Assembly. And this session in particular is so important as we strategically look at where agriculture and forestry has been and where it can go, not only over the next 4 years, but into the future, Frazier said. She encouraged participants to speak candidly about ideas, opportunities, and barriers. Bring me a problem, Frazier said. And also bring me two solutions. The listening sessions were facilitated by Virginia Cooperative Extension agents who helped gather recommendations from sessions statewide. Forestry discussion topics included timber markets, forest product utilization, biomass energy, export opportunities, regulatory challenges, infrastructure needs, and state support for loggers and forest landowners. Halifax County logger Bruce Slagle, a Virginia Farm Bureau Federation state board member, said biomass and wood waste have underappreciated economic potential. We've got plenty of material, he said. We can be burning it, making power. Lee County Farm Bureau Vice President Roger Elkins said also sees opportunity in biomass energy, particularly as data centers crop up like weeds, demanding more power. Let's make power with that waste for these data centers to offset the demand on the grid, on the power grid, he suggested. Others urged state leaders to consider how regulations shift with changes in administration affecting long-term investments in timber. Charlotte County Forester Miller Adams said tremendous efficiency technologies are emerging in mills and harvest operations. Some of these are very huge investments, he said, but if investors know within one election cycle that regulations can change, it may be hard for them to recruit that capital investment in technology. And a lot of our competitors in international markets don't necessarily have the same regulations. Adams asked about tax relief strategies to incentivize growing more trees. Frazier said her team is looking at incentives and programs like Use Value Assessment and the Forest Sustainability Fund and the Office of Working Lands to sustain Virginia forests for the future. State leaders who are also working to expand opportunities for forestry products, forestry exports, reinvigorate the Virginia Wood Council, and explore markets for biomass
sustainable aviation fuel.

0: and biofuel from agriculture and forestry inputs, mass timber, and sustainable wood products. Next, a short item, Shore Mentors seeking volunteers. Shore Mentors, a youth enrichment program, is seeking volunteers to work in the Northampton County school system. An information session will be held on Friday, August 14th at 1:30 p.m. at the Cape Charles Civic Center. During the event, Shore members will provide an overview of the program and the requirements. Immediately following the session, anyone interested in moving forward as a volunteer can stay from 2 to 3:30 p.m. to attend the training class and complete the screening. For more information or to RSVP email sfriedbur@gmail.com. That's sfriedbur@gmail.com. Shore Mentors aims to enhance the critical academic development of youth in Northampton County through the encouraging and ongoing support of tutor-mentor relationships. Next, Chincoteague Council wants more work on noise ordinance amendment. The Chincoteague Town Council on Monday, August 3rd, asked that a committee take another look at a proposed ordinance that would limit how loud music and other noise can be during the evening. The ordinance would dictate that nighttime hours begin at 8 p.m. earlier than the 10 p.m. now specified by the ordinance. Noise level limits during nighttime can be no more than 55 decibels. The town's ordinance allows a fine of up not to exceed $250 for the first violation, classified as a civil violation. A second violation within 90 days would result in a misdemeanor criminal charge. Chincoteague Caribbean Bar and Grill made a social media post against the ordinance, saying it could have a major impact on live music. In the past, the owner of a nearby business has complained about loud music from Chincoteague breaking the town's noise ordinance. Next, American Legion Dinner benefits Amanda Novak. American Legion 56 in Cheriton will host a spaghetti dinner fundraiser on August 7th. Dinners are $15 each. Takeout dinners begin at 6 p.m. and in-person dining begins at 6:30 p.m. The menu includes homemade marinara and meat sauce, spaghetti, garden salad, Italian bread, and assorted desserts. All proceeds will go to the Amanda Novak Recovery Fund. The event is open to the public and dinner will be served until it is sold out. Next, Fisheries Commission advances proposal. Facing persistent warning signs for menhaden in the Chesapeake Bay, the Atlantic States Marine Fisheries Commission has advanced a proposal that could cut the bay's industrial menhaden harvest up to half. The ASMFC expects to open the proposal to public comment in the coming weeks, with a final decision possible at the commission's annual meeting in November. Menhaden are a key fish in marine food chains, feeding osprey, striped bass, and other wildlife. The menhaden reduction fishery is an industrial operation concentrated in the Chesapeake Bay, where a fleet of vessels catches more than 100 million pounds of the fish each year. The ASMFC is considering reforms to address ongoing concerns, including starving osprey chicks and plummeting bait catches for bay watermen. The proposal is part of the latest update to the plan for managing the menhaden fishery up and down the East Coast, known as Draft Addendum 2. The new ASMFC document details several options for protecting menhaden in the bay, including cutting the Chesapeake Bay reduction fishery harvest cap by up to 50% and spreading reduction fishing more evenly across the fishing season. Currently, much of the industrial menhaden harvest takes place in the late spring and summer, when both osprey and crab fisheries need menhaden the most. Implementing quota periods to better spread the industrial menhaden harvest out throughout the season could avoid harm to osprey and protect the livelihoods of small-scale menhaden fishermen who catch menhaden for blue crab bait. On a near-unanimous vote, the Commission's Atlantic Menhaden Management Board approved the measure for public comment. Virginia was the only state that voted against moving forward. The ASMFC is expected to open the addendum to public comments in the coming weeks. It will make a final decision on any new protections at its annual meeting in November. Final action at that meeting means the new protections could be in place in time for the 2027 fishing season. And now we have an item from the library. Library receives new van. On July 31st, a brand new bright turquoise Ford Transit van rolled into the parking lot of the Eastern Shore Regional Library and Heritage Center in Parksley. The purchase of the van was made possible by the 2025 annual appeal from the Eastern Shore Public Library Foundation and state aid from the Library of Virginia. It replaces a long-serving predecessor that had become notable for its unreliability and rough ride. The side panels feature bright colored designs by Castle, a producer of commercial vehicle wraps, whose designer developed it with input and oversight from library staff. The mobile murals showcase some of the things that make the Shore special, from a Chincoteague pony to a NASA rocket. Making its public debut the next day at the Be Well block party in downtown Parksley, librarians were able to work comfortably in the shade under the new van's electric awning. The vehicle also has features that will make transporting event supplies and library materials all over the Shore easier. Custom shelf brackets are designed for bins that won't fall off and slide as they did with the old van. A battery pack operates the electric awning, but also includes three outlets, allowing staff to use computers and set up a Wi-Fi hotspot, allowing them to be able to sign folks for the library cards wherever the van goes. We now have the proper vehicle to safely transport staff and supplies to outreach and community events, with modern technology allowing us to demonstrate and deliver certain library services on the road across the Shore, said Christopher Pote, Library System Director. We are so grateful to everyone that supported it. And now we're going to go back to a couple items earlier in the newspaper. Local fallen heroes. In 1952, Wallops Navy chief drowns while saving swimmer. This is by Ted Shockley. Old Eastern Shore newspaper articles show that there were a number of area military servicemen who were killed in off-duty incidents, most of them vehicle crashes. But on August 10th, 1952, an off-duty serviceman stationed at the Chincoteague Naval Auxiliary Air Station lost his wife while trying to save a woman from drowning at Chincoteague Inlet. Chief Petty Officer George R. King, 30, of Quincy, Indiana, attempted to rescue the woman, who was not named in the newspaper reports. The woman was saved. King was one of six who apparently was enjoying some time at the waterfront when the woman slipped under the water. A search for King's body was called off 3 days later. It was later found August 15th in Chincoteague Inlet and picked up by a boat from the nearby Assateague Lifeboat Station. King was a veteran of World War II and had been in the Navy for 12 years. King has a grave in Arlington National Cemetery. He was survived by his parents and his wife, who remarried in 1956 and died in 1999 while living in San Diego, California. Next, line of duty deaths. The first is U.S. Army PFC Frank C. Colonna, Jr., 22, formerly of Exmoor, was killed in action on July 27, 1944, during World War II. The Peninsula Enterprise cited Colonna as a 1940 graduate of Northampton High School. The Virginia Pilot newspaper reported him to be a 1941 Northampton graduate. He was the son of Frank Sr. and Evelyn Johnson Colonna, who lived in Norfolk at the time of his death. The younger Colonna was employed by the Norfolk Coca-Cola Bottling Works before his U.S. Army service. The Virginia Pilot reported that the Colonna was wounded June 12th in the invasion of France, but returned to active duty 3 days later. Colonna's remains later were returned to the United States, and funeral services were held Sunday, February 8, 1948, at Exmoor Baptist Church, with interment in the Belhaven Cemetery. The Enterprise reported Colonna was among a group of U.S. Army Rangers pictured on the cover of Life magazine on June 5, 1944. On August 20, 1954, a U.S. Navy Lieutenant John McLeod Cook, 32, of Kingstree, South Carolina, died after being injured in an airplane crash at Chincoteague Naval Auxiliary Air Station 8 days earlier. According to newspaper reports, Cook was landing a twin jet fighter aircraft with one disabled engine and crashed at the end of a runway at the Wallops facility on August 12th. Cook was a veteran of World War II and the Korean War. He had been attached to aircraft carriers during both wars. Cook died at the Naval Hospital in Bethesda, Maryland. He was survived by his wife and three children. The family lived in the town of Atlantic at the time of his death. During World War II, Cook was a survivor of the sinking of the aircraft carrier Lexington in the Pacific Ocean. In 1944, Cook received the Navy and Marine Corps Medal for his heroic conduct while rescuing his pilot as a turret gunner. On August 25th, 1952, Eastern Shore native Carlton James Byrd, an officer with the Norfolk Police Department, was fatally injured on duty while responding to a fire alarm. Byrd, 33, was driving his police motorcycle on Granby Street, approaching Ward's Corner, en route to the emergency when the motorcycle collided with a vehicle. Byrd was thrown from the motorcycle and died. Byrd had lived in Norfolk for 7 years, according to newspaper accounts. He was born in Hallwood and was the son of Oris W. Byrd and Nancy Taylor Byrd of Mears. Byrd was survived by his wife and children. Byrd had many relatives on the Eastern Shore. Accomack County resident Rhonda Marsh is one of Byrd's grandchildren. Byrd's body first was interred at the Forest Lawn Cemetery in Norfolk, and later reinterred at the Wessels Cemetery in Mears. Next, U.S. Army PFC Morris Black of Craddockville died August 28, 1918, according to the Veterans Administration master file. He was 23. However, he is not listed on a World War I memorial plaque on the Accomack County Courthouse and is not listed on the Freedom Is Never Free monument in Parksley. According to his draft registration, Black was born May 12, 1894 in Liverpool, England. By June 27th of 1917, the day he filled out his draft card, he was living in Craddockville and working as a clerk for W.B. Schwartz in Craddockville. The card lists him as single and white. He classified himself as an alien when the form asked if he was a natural-born citizen, naturalized citizen, alien, or if he had declared his intention to become a citizen. The October 5th, 1917 edition of the Accomack News listed him as among a group of draftees headed for military service at Camp Lee in Petersburg. On October 20th of 1917, edition of the Peninsula Enterprise reported that Corporal Morris Black was back in Craddockville for several days to visit Schwartz, whom the story identified as his uncle. A 1920 book entitled History of Accomack County and the World War lists Black among Craddockville's boys in the service. However, the Veterans Administration master file lists Black's residence as Baltimore at the time of his death. The November 30th, 1918 edition of the Evening Star Sun newspaper of Baltimore lists Black of 518 South Robinson Street as having been killed in action. And the final item in this article is Charles Lee Booth, a boatswain's mate, second class in the U.S. Navy Reserve, died on September 4th, 1943 during World War II. He died off New Guinea in the South Pacific. Booth was 40 at the time of his death, according to the Peninsula Enterprise newspaper. He had previously served in the U.S. Coast Guard. The newspaper reported that he re-entered the service after the Pearl Harbor attacks. He was the son of Elizabeth Wilton Booth and William Booth of Chincoteague. Booth's remains are interred at Adelot Cemetery in Chincoteague. And now I think we have one other article I wanted to read here. It's about swimming. And it's called Skimmers, that's S-K-I-M-M-E-R-S, Skimmers Earned Division Crown. This is by Mark Morning of the Eastern Shore Press. The only Recreation Association swim team, the Skinners, recently won the Red Division's crown at the 22-team Delmarva Swim Association Championships. The Red Division is for the teams with 75 to 100 entries. The other divisions are blue, more than 100, and white, 50 entries or less. Additionally, the Skimmers 8 and under boys won the High Point Award, outscoring all other 8 and under team boys teams, regardless of division size. The 8 and under boys set 3 meet records. William Kuba in the 25-meter butterfly, Lane Kent Kuba, Max Lux, and Oliver Humphreys in the 100-meter freestyle relay, and Kent Kuba, Lusk, and Dan Cuttrell in the 100-meter medley relay. Several skimmer teams' records were set. 8 and under boys 25 free by Kent, 8 and under boys 100 free relay by Kent, Kuba, Lusk, and Humphreys, 8 and under boys 100 relay, Kent, Kuba, Lusk, and Cuttrell, 8 and under 25 fly, Kuba, let me read, let's see, what's the next one? Boys 50-meter fly, Caden Hickman, 15 to 18 boys, 100 IM, 50 back. The list is quite long, so I'm going to abbreviate this at this point. In the overall standings, the skimmers, the only Virginia team in the championships, finished first with 1,073.5 points, and was followed by the Talbot swim team, 1,039, and Spirit swim team, 963. Sarah Bentley, a recent graduate of Nandua High School, where she was an all-state swimmer, was selected as one of 10 senior swimmers to receive the $1,000 DSA swim scholarship. To apply for this scholarship, swimmers must have competed on a DSA team all 4 summers of high school. Bentley is headed to the University of Virginia to study kinesiology. At the Skimmers season-ending awards banquet last week, 13-year-old Caroline Bentley and 7-year-old William Kuba were named Sean Webb Award winners for being team high point winners for the season. This year's skimmers included 90 swimmers overall. They were coached by KJ Bentley, Joseph Kuba, John Harris Kellum, and Carlista Burgess Humphreys. Junior coaches were Mary Catherine Langley, Jack Turner, and Molly Sams. The skimmers, who finished in the top 3 in the red division at the recent DSA championships, were Reed Beck, Carolyn Bentley, Sarah Bentley, and William Kuba. Caden Hickman, Lane Kent, Jack Turner, and Violet Humans. 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My name is Phil Giles. 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
1: 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Monday through Friday, the Richmond Times-Dispatch airs live from the Virginia Voice at 8:10 a.m. The Virginian Pilot airs live at 10 a.m. with rebroadcast at 3 p.m., followed by a live reading of the Daily Press at 11:30 that can be heard again at 4:30 in the afternoon. Our programming includes a variety of local newspapers throughout the week, as well as the popular WHRO Voice Grocery Cart, Short Story Hour, Tidewater Hispanic News and Español, and the weekly edition from WHRV. And on Monday at 1 p.m., tune in for the New Journal and Guide, a weekly paper that focuses on African-American news, sports, and issues. 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
2: And I'm Barry Graham.
1: We highlight the week's news and stories happening all over Hampton Roads. We've got you covered heading into the first August weekend. A Northern Virginia farm is taking a leap by growing vegetables next to solar panels. The goal is to heal a rift between farmers and solar producers, while also testing the future possibilities of state agriculture.
2: WHRO sits down with Chesapeake Health Director Nancy Welch, who decided to hang it up after 50 years of focus on public health.
3: It's a hard decision because I'm thoroughly enjoyed and motivated by public health.
1: And a new market in Norfolk's Berkeley neighborhood is supplying black-grown produce to a longtime food desert.
2: We'll get into these stories and more, but first, this news update from NPR.
4: Live from NPR News, I'm Lakshmi Singh. President Trump's embattled nominee for attorney general will likely squeak by in his Senate confirmation. NPR's Barbara Sprunt reports Todd Blanche is receiving key support from Louisiana Republican Senator Bill Cassidy.
5: Acting Attorney General Todd Blanche has been facing an increasingly uphill battle in his Senate confirmation. Republican Senators Lisa Murkowski of Alaska and Susan Collins of Maine both are opposing his nomination, which meant all eyes were on Senator Cassidy of Louisiana. Cassidy said he had concerns over Blanche's judgment and how politicized the department has become, but ultimately said he'll support him.
6: The choice is not between perfection and Mr. Blanche. It is between Mr. Blanche and another acting attorney general who may not run the department effectively under President Trump and who indeed may not be as good as Mr. Blanche.
5: Cassidy's support gives Blanche the votes he'll need for confirmation and is a major win for the White House. Barbara Sprunt, NPR News, Washington.
4: The U.S. economy unexpectedly lost 23,000 jobs last month. The government's monthly employment report out today revealed a surprising turn, given analysts had expected the labor market to add about 80,000 jobs. Diane Swonk, a prominent economic advisor with KPMG, says it'll be more difficult for companies to hire if inflation keeps rising.
7: In the service sector, there was some mixed messages about whether or not it was a little stagflationary, because both manufacturing and services showed a lot of inflation, even though hiring was not terrific in the service sectors.
4: The July jobs report also shows the unemployment rate fell slightly to 4.1%. And the Labor Department has revised its numbers from May and June to reflect that during that period, the economy gained about 100,000 fewer jobs than initially estimated. A federal judge in Oakland has given the Trump administration until today to reimburse legal nonprofits representing more than 20,000 immigrant children. That's after it stopped paying in December. From member station KQED in San Francisco, Taiki Hendricks reports.
8: The case is playing out amid upheaval in a system set up by Congress to ensure unaccompanied kids have lawyers in immigration court. The government let its contract with the nonprofits lapse last month and hired a Texas firm tied to President Trump. Alvaro Huerta is with Immigrant Defenders Law Center in Los Angeles, one of the groups that sued.
9: We've seen that children are going unrepresented, and I think they're going to have a hard time explaining to the judge why children who should be receiving legal services are not getting them right now.
8: The judge has ordered the administration to show how it can properly serve kids going forward. For NPR News, I'm Taiki Hendricks in San Francisco.
4: From Washington, this is NPR News. The U.S. Senate has passed a bipartisan bill that imposes sanctions on Russia over its ongoing military assault against Ukraine.
10: The yeas are 86, the nays are 11. The 60-vote threshold having been achieved, the bill is passed.
4: South Carolina, U.S. Senator Darlene Graham reading out the outcome of a vote on the bill her older brother, the late Senator Lindsey Graham, championed before his unexpected death last month at the age of 71. Darlene Graham was appointed to fill her sibling's seat. Russia's foreign ministry has condemned France's decision to deport a high-profile Russian media personality. NPR's Eleanor Beardsley reports French authorities issued a deportation order for the former head of state broadcaster Russia Today, France.
11: Ksenia Fedorova lost a legal challenge to block the deportation order this week after a Paris court rejected her appeal. The French foreign minister accused Fedorova of acting as an agent of influence, while the interior minister denounced her for spreading Russian disinformation aimed at, quote, undermining France's fundamental interests. Russia Today, considered a Kremlin propaganda channel, was suspended across the European Union after Russia's full-scale invasion of Ukraine in 2022. Fedorova has since emerged as a prominent commentator on conservative French outlets, including CNews, Europe One, and the Journal du Dimanche, all owned by right-wing pro-Kremlin media mogul Vincent Bolloré. Eleanor Beardsley, NPR News, Paris.
4: I'm Lakshmi Singh, NPR News, in Washington.
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13: It's WHRO's Weekly Edition. The race is set for Virginia's 2nd congressional district after this week's Democratic primary. WHRO's Steve Walsh reports two military veterans face one another in this seat with national implications.
14: Former Navy Commander Elaine Loria won over three other Democrats. Loria is the former representative for the district. She lost her seat in the 2022 midterm elections when Republicans took over the House. Loria will go against Representative Jen Kiggins, a former Navy helicopter pilot. Kiggins has held the seat since defeating Loria. The Loria campaign has tried to tie Kiggins to the Trump administration and cuts to the federal civilian workforce, which has had an outsized impact on Virginia. The district has one of the highest concentrations of veterans of any district in the country. It is widely considered to be in play for Democrats in the fall. Steve Walsh, WHRO News.
15: 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WHRO's Ashley White tells us what items are eligible.
16: 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Shoppers could save 5.3% to 7% on their purchases, according to the State Department of Taxation. The holiday begins at 12:01 a.m. Friday and ends at 11:59 p.m. Sunday. The exemption applies in-store and online. Ashley White, WHRO News.
13: A Northern Virginia farm has launched a unique experiment, growing vegetables alongside solar panels. It could relieve a painful rift between farmers and solar developers and reveal the future of Virginia agriculture. The Virginia Center for Investigative Journalism at WHRO's Elizabeth McGowan reports.
17: The Piedmont Environmental Council planted 42 solar panels on its Loudoun County farm amidst beds of squash, beans, and onions last fall. Since then, the clean energy generated has cut the farm's monthly electric bill from $200 to just $14. The idea is to convince Virginia crop and cattle farmers that solar power and agriculture can complement each other. Such energy independence would reduce power bills and contribute to the Commonwealth's ambitious renewable energy goals. Hundreds of farmers, solar developers, and curious visitors have flocked to the community farm at Roundabout Meadows. It also inspired a new law defining this practice, agrivoltaics. Over the last decade, rural communities have pushed back against a burgeoning solar industry. That led to conflicts over prime agricultural land. The land trust sought common ground. "We wanted to ensure that the law moved agriculture forward," climate advisor Ashish Kapoor told VCIJ. "We found a lot of buy-in when we listened to all voices." Elizabeth McGowan, VCIJ at WHRO.
15: NASA Langley Research Center last week celebrated the launch of a $57 million new wind tunnel, the first NASA has built in more than 40 years. WHRO's Katherine Hefner traveled to Hampton to take a deeper look at the tunnel.
18: The massive Flight Dynamics Research Facility replaces and combines the capacity of two nearby tunnels that were built nearly a century ago. The tunnel is 24 feet tall and 20 feet wide. Aerospace engineer and facility manager Corey Diebler says it's not too different from an indoor skydiving tunnel, but this one tests air and spacecraft under all sorts of conditions.
19: It also captures the dynamics of entry vehicles that are coming back to Earth or going to other planets or moons that have atmospheres.
18: At the recent launch celebration, officials demonstrated by tossing in a model of the Orion capsule suspended from a parachute.
20: And when you're ready.
18: Real work at the tunnel will include testing an air taxi and a probe planned to explore Venus. Katherine Hefner, WHRO News.
13: Please note the following story discusses pornography. Please use discretion while listening.
15: One of the largest creators of adult content online asked Governor Abigail Spanberger to end the Commonwealth's age verification law this week.
13: WVTF's Brad Kuttner says the letter comes after a scrape of state court data shows Virginia's 2023 law remains unused by parents.
21: If you live in Virginia or one of 29 other states and you wanted to access pornography online, things changed 3 years ago. That's when Virginia's age verification law kicked in, requiring would-be viewers to enter their personally identifying information into a third-party service to verify they're old enough to view the content. But that's not technically all that Virginia's law does. It also gives parents the right to file a lawsuit against a porn website if their child was harmed by viewing content there. Southside Republican Senator Bill Stanley is the author of the law.
22: What we're trying to do is keep this out of the hands of children. I think that's a responsible thing for Virginians to do, and that's why this is still a good law.
21: Stanley said it's still a good law because, in the years since its passage, no parent has filed suit, not one. But for supporters of the law, it's less about its use and more about its impact.
23: We've got a number of states that are passing this, and you know what happens is the porn company then says, we're not going to do business in your state, which of course is entirely what we were after, right? So we're doing it from the back door. We're starting with the kids, and then we'd have a national ban on pornography if we could.
21: That's President Donald Trump's Office of Management and Budget Director Russell Vaught in a clandestine video recorded by The Intercept in 2024. And it's working here in the Commonwealth. Virginians still have to enter their private information to access porn unless they find another way, and they are. Before the law went into effect, Virginia saw a spike in searches for VPNs, or virtual private networks, which allows a user to conceal their physical location while surfing the net. Similar spikes occurred in other states where such laws went into effect. Mike Stabile is with the Free Speech Coalition, a trade group for adult content providers that seeks to create a, quote, safe and regulated market. He said, beyond the use of VPNs, there's still plenty of pornography on the internet. It's just being provided by those who aren't afraid of age verification laws, or any laws, really.
24: Traffic to platforms that are legal, that are compliant, that take down pirated content, that take down revenge porn, right, that take down other illegal types of content. Those platforms have lost traffic, and what we've seen is that traffic just shift to platforms that are less responsible, that are overseas. That seems to be parallel with minors as well, right? You're not protecting minors any better. The Virginia law does not protect minors. What it does is it shifts where they go.
21: And while we may not be able to know if kids are still accessing adult content online, there's still plenty of opportunities. According to an Axios Richmond report from late last year, only 4 of 57 adult sites on toppornsites.com asked for ages, with 65% called, quote, wide open by the outlet. That brings us back to the letter, authored by Pornhub and sent to Virginia Governor Abigail Spanberger and lawmakers in those 29 other states, asking them to, quote, put into action policies that produce measurable improvements in child safety rather than legislation that grabs headlines. Spanberger's office declined to comment on the letter, but Pornhub points to law changes in the UK which required cell phone manufacturers, Apple's iPhone in particular, to have an onboard age verification system. Users verify their age on the device once and aren't asked again. Mike Stabile with the Free Speech Coalition says the system is working and he'd welcome something similar in the U.S.
24: If we can find a solution that blocks minors from accessing adult sites but doesn't block adults, doesn't have this default block 95% of users, we're great with it.
21: And if the goal is healthy kids, Alexandria-based sex therapist Tamara Pincus suggests the Harvey Institute's 6 principles of sexual health, which include things like consent, honesty, shared values, and mutual pleasure.
0: It should feel like something you can tell people because it aligns with your values. You're not doing anything that you feel like is wrong. And if you're not sure what's wrong, let's have a conversation about it.
21: In Richmond, I'm Brad Kuttner.
15: Still ahead on Weekly Edition, Virginia Beach wants to bring in locals to the oceanfront as a getaway destination. But first, a few months ago, the Hampton Roads Planning District Commission asked people around the region what matters most to them. WHRO's Toby Cox tells us what they said.
1: Housing ranked the top issue for the 2,000 people in Hampton Roads who took the survey. Education ranked second. Eric Wahlberg with the commission says those were expected, but public transit coming in third was a bit of a surprise.
2: While transit is certainly important to the regional leadership, it doesn't rank this high. And this is exactly the kind of information we were after in doing the public survey.
1: Wahlberg says insights from the survey will help make sure leaders and residents are on the same page when it comes to regional priorities. Cities and local organizations already have plans in motion to address issues like housing, transit, and flooding. Wahlberg says next steps include documenting these ongoing projects and identifying gaps. Toby Cox, WHRO News.
13: Williamsburg James City County Schools on Tuesday released a proposed new school zone map after community feedback and, in some cases, sharp criticism. WHRO's Nick McNamara reports that the map makes several changes from May, but some of the concerns remain.
3: If approved, the proposal means about 16% of students would have to change schools, not including students already on schedule to graduate or move to middle or high school. But Tuesday's map makes no changes from what was proposed in May for schools such as James River and Matthew Whaley Elementaries, just two schools where people in the community are concerned that concentrating students with greater needs could worsen achievement gaps and create uneven teacher workloads. Division leaders, though, say they have competing interests. They're seeking to balance demographic diversity, streamline bus routes, and lessen overcrowding, among other goals, ahead of opening new preschool centers in 2027. Administrators say resources will be reallocated as needed to serve student needs. The map is available online, and a survey launched Wednesday. Superintendent Daniel Kiever expects to have a final recommendation and plan on how to move students with minimal impact by October. Nick McNamara, WHRO News.
13: WJCC is a member of Heretta, which owns WHRO's broadcast license.
15: A new state report rings the alarm about Eastern Virginia's declining groundwater supply. WHRO's Katherine Hefner reports on where things currently stand.
20: Virginians have long been withdrawing groundwater from the regional aquifer faster than it can naturally recharge. Jay Ford with the Chesapeake Bay Foundation says the report shows we're now at a tipping point.
25: We are in total drawing down our aquifer, and that is that unsustainable line that we're predicted to slip into in the next couple of years.
20: There are several stressors. Paper mills, data centers, and other industrial sites use lots of water. Salt water pushed inland by rising sea levels is also contaminating the water. Ford says now is the time to take action, such as tightening permitting for groundwater withdrawal.
25: No one notices groundwater as long as your sink gives you clean drinking water, and the second it doesn't and everyone realizes we have a massive problem on our hands, it's too late.
20: Some state senators are calling for a special legislative session to address the issue. Katherine Hafner, WHRO News.
15: After nearly 50 years in public health, Chesapeake Health Director Nancy Welch is stepping down at the end of August.
13: WHRO health reporter Yiching Wang sat down with Welch, who has led the department for more than 3 decades, to discuss how her childhood shaped her commitment to public health, her next steps, and what she hopes Chesapeake's next health director carries forward.
26: Dr. Welch, you started in public health in 1976. You are stepping down as Chesapeake's health director at the end of this month, just shy of 50 years in the field. Why now?
27: It's a hard decision because I've thoroughly
5: enjoyed and motivated by public health. But there are some medical components that I have to address. So that sort of contributed to the decision to officially retire. But I'm not officially retiring until the 2nd of January, although I will be no longer at the end of this month health director.
26: You have said your childhood made you a community person. How did that eventually lead you from pediatrics into public health?
5: I was the oldest girl and was called the little mama. And my parents always believed in me and how I could help with the family. And I helped with my younger siblings. We had had the eye of a hurricane come right through while my mother delivered the baby at the hospital. So we had no electricity or anything. And this was back in the olden days where you had to make the formula every day. And fortunately, there was one person in the neighborhood who had a gas stove. So we went over every day and made the formula on their gas stove. And that's when you used evaporated milk and everything else, you know, the old-fashioned way. But it was okay. I slept on the floor beside my new sister. And when she woke up at night to be fed, I'd simply warmed her bottle over a candle. And that worked. I'm totally certain that that experience shaped me. It directed me to pediatrics initially, and so I finished the pediatric residency, but I wasn't an office person. I was a community person. I didn't realize it was public health at the time. It was just helping people in the community.
26: You have led the Chesapeake Health Department for 35 years. What has kept you here? And what led you to create Healthy Chesapeake, a nonprofit focused on population health and community engagement alongside the health department?
5: I came here because it's one location. One location. So I've been able to get to know the city, the city council, the city leaders. I've been able to really spend time and get to know the resources in the city. Because COVID kind of impacted negatively, as not just for us in the health department, but everyone, because people stayed isolated. So I'm going to be working with Healthy Chesapeake, which is our population component, and try to reestablish the kinds of relationships and activities we had.
26: What do you hope Chesapeake's next health director will carry forward?
5: I think that, number one, definitely community engagement, and that we have lots of opportunities for that. Also, locality engagement. The city has been very receptive to our presence on a number of the different organizations and groups that they have. So rebuilding that, the new health director will need to participate in that. It's been tough. So they're having to rebuild a lot here at the district. But fortunately, I have a lot of faith in our leadership here in the health department, and they'll be able to internally rebuild a lot before even we have a new health director, which is a plus.
15: That was WHRO health reporter Yiqing Wang speaking with outgoing Chesapeake Health Director Nancy Welch. Some in Virginia Beach hope marketing the oceanfront as a destination for locals could boost visitation. WHRO's John Doucette has more on the plan to bring in the home crowd.
6: Much of the marketing for the oceanfront is aimed outside the region. That's by design for a tourism industry that attracts 14.3 million visitors each year. City staff is finalizing recommendations about possible local marketing. Some business leaders hope it could increase foot traffic. Councilmember Worth Remick says marketing could be among city efforts to help the industry.
7: Let's really reach out and try to do the best we can to attract our own citizens from around the city to enjoy the resort, support local business, support our friends and neighbors.
6: Virginia Beach is also urging residents to sign up for a new voucher program offering $50 of free parking at the resort.
8: Sailors might have avoided scurvy if someone in the age of exploration on the high seas had found a way to make the vitamin C sailors were missing as they spent months at sea without fresh fruits and vegetables.
9: This is Innovation Now, bringing you stories behind the ideas that shape our future.
4: NASA is looking at ways to manufacture the nutrients astronauts will need for long-duration space missions. The bio-nutrients experiments take a safe organism already in our food, in this case, baker's yeast, and modify it to produce an essential nutrient as it grows. If successful, the yeast could become tiny living factories, creating antioxidants usually found in vegetables. On station, astronauts add sterile water to a mixture of dehydrated yeast and its powdered food source, mix well, and keep the packet warm for 48 hours. Then, the packs are frozen and stored for long periods of time before they are returned to Earth for analysis. An analog experiment, paralleling the station experiments, is conducted on Earth. The tests will allow scientists to see how much of the nutrient can be produced by the yeast and what the shelf life is for this space-fermented food. For Innovation Now, I'm Jennifer Pulley.
9: Innovation Now is produced by the National Institute of Aerospace through collaboration with NASA.

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To find out more about the WHRO Voice, please call area code 757-889-9379.

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At 8:10 a.m., tune in for a live reading of the Richmond Times-Dispatch from the Virginia Voice. The Virginian Pilot airs live at 10 a.m. with rebroadcast at 3 p.m. The Daily Press airs live at 11:30 and can be heard again at 4:30 in the afternoon. The Eastern Shore Post airs at 1 p.m. and again at 7 in the evening. Weekly edition from WHRV begins at 2 p.m. and can be heard again at 9 p.m. Tidewater Hispanic News and Español airs at 2:30 p.m. and also at 9:30 in the evening. At 6 o'clock, your evening begins with All Things Considered and Marketplace. At 8 o'clock, tune in for the New York Times. The Washington Post can be heard at 10 p.m., followed by the Wall Street Journal at 11 o'clock. And from midnight until 8:10 a.m., enjoy a variety of late-night programs from the Virginia Voice and WHRV, including book readings, the BBC World Service, and Morning Edition. 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
1: Hello, and welcome to the WHRO Voice, where we will be reading local, regional, and national highlights from the Virginian Pilot, dated Friday, August 7, 2026. Our audio reading programs are specifically designed for and primarily directed to people who are blind, visually impaired, or have other conditions preventing them from reading standard printed material. All of our readers are volunteers. My name is Diane Blischak. My reading partner should be en route. We will listen for the creak of the door. But in the meantime, we will go ahead and get started. Front page news from the Virginian Pilot. Beginning with, Spanberger joins in case for Dominion merger. Governor concerned about affordability and preserving jobs. And this story is by Kate Seltzer, staff writer for The Pilot and the Press. Governor Abigail Spanberger announced Thursday that she will formally become a party in the case before the State Corporation Commission that is weighing whether to allow a proposed merger between Dominion Energy and Florida-based NextEra. By intervening, requesting to become a formal party in the case, the governor's office would be able to ask discovery questions, file expert testimony, put witnesses on the stand, and be at the table for potential settlement negotiations. That level of involvement is an unprecedented move for a Virginia governor in this kind of case with the regulatory body, though Spanberger's administration had previously filed comments in other SCC cases. Quote, the size and scope of this merger application is also unprecedented, Spanberger told reporters Thursday afternoon. To be able to have a seat at the table, access to the questions that others are asking, access to the answers and all of the documents filed in this case is an important priority, end quote. If the Virginia State Corporation Commission and other regulatory bodies approve NextEra's proposed $67 billion acquisition of Dominion, the merger would create the world's largest regulated electric utility. NextEra is the parent company of Florida Power and Light, NextEra Energy Resources, XPLR Energy Partners, and NextEra Energy Services. In an op-ed for the Washington Post, Spanberger said she was skeptical about whether the merger is a good idea. Her concerns, she told reporters, were related to affordability, preserving jobs, and a commitment to renewable energy. She said the guarantees put forward by the utilities, which include job protection for 18 months after the deal is finalized and funding for bill credits over the first 2 years, were insufficient to assuage those concerns. Quote, I need a lot more details, she said. The estimates for the bill credits are about $10 per ratepayer on their bills over 2 years. That doesn't speak to where their bills might go. End quote. If energy bills are increasing for other reasons, the credits might not be enough to offset the costs, Spanberger said. Quote, I also think that the benefits of this merger will last for far longer for the companies participating than 2 years. And so I'd want to see the benefit to Virginians last longer as well. End quote. For its part, Dominion Energy said it welcomed the governor's participation. In a statement, President and CEO Robert Blue said the utility shared Spanberger's priorities. Quote, The transaction includes $1.78 billion in NextEra shareholder-funded bill credits for Virginia customers, as well as long-term benefits from greater purchasing power and lower borrowing costs, he said. He went on to say, it also includes strong employment protections and career opportunities for Virginia employees, as well as commitments to maintain a significant Virginia presence, headquarters, and local leadership. The proposal will leverage NextEra Energy's expertise as the world's leading clean energy developer to help meet Virginia's growing energy needs, end quote. The final decision on the merger lies with the State Corporation Commission. The next steps are for Spanberger to file the documentation, to formally intervene, and then to begin filing questions. Some advocates called on Spanberger to convene a special session to grant the State Corporation Commission longer than its prescribed six-month review period. The governor said that wasn't yet a priority, but she didn't rule out the possibility. Quote, at this moment in time, it appears there is sufficient time to be able to review everything, she said. Certainly things are subject to change in the future, end quote. Our second story today, poll shows heat is reshaping daily life. I have a feeling this doesn't really qualify as news, does it? We already know this. U.S. adults more likely to say extreme heat has personal impact. This, it comes to us from the Associated Press. Alyssa Bracamonte has lived in Arizona her whole life, so she's used to adjusting her schedule and outdoor activities around high temperatures, especially during the summer months. But the retired nurse, who is 74, from Tucson, said she feels the heat has been impacting more of her day-to-day. Summer plans with family members across the region, meetups with friends, road trips, and her daily morning walk routine. Quote, I've noticed at least a 10-degree difference in the weather, Bracamonte said. Every summer, it seems to be getting hotter and hotter, end quote. Like Bracamonte, Americans are increasingly feeling a personal impact from extreme heat, according to a new poll from Associated Press NORC Center for Public Affairs Research. According to the survey, U.S. adults are more likely to say extreme heat has had either a major impact or minor impact on their travel or vacation plans, electricity bills, their sleep, their family's outdoor activities, and more parts of their day-to-day life than in July of 2024, just 2 years ago. Much of that shift was among people who live in the West or Midwest. Democrats are also more likely to say that extreme heat has had a major impact on each item asked about. Warming has endangered the globe, especially in recent years. Scientists calculated that Earth's average temperature in 2025 hovered among one of the three hottest on record, along with 2024 and 2023. The United States has sweltered under dangerous heat domes over the past few years and unusually high temperatures even early in the year. The recent scorching weather has played a role in thousands of heat-related deaths, killing more people every year than all other weather-related events. It impacts wildfire risk, strains public infrastructure, devastates agriculture, and wreaks havoc on gatherings such as sporting events. Now the poll shows how extreme heat is reshaping Americans' daily lives. Quote, I have to get up at 5 in the morning to walk before 6, because by 7, it's already in the 80s. I lose a couple hours of sleep because I'm having to wake up earlier, added Bracamonte, who said she identifies as a very liberal Democrat. Quote, you can't stay outside without being sick unless you're guzzling water the whole time. It's just so, so hot, end quote. About 8 in 10 Americans say their electricity bills have seen a major or minor impact from extreme heat over the last year, compared with 69% in July of 2024, according to the survey. Just under half of Americans living in the Midwest, 44%, say extreme heat has had a major impact on their electricity bills, up from 29% responding to that same question 2 years ago. Rising household electricity prices have turned into an increasingly prominent political issue over the past few years. Extreme weather is just one factor that affects electricity bills, but it means that people are using more energy for air conditioning or, in the colder months, heat. Quote, I feel like my utility costs probably doubled in the last 3 or 4 years, said Damian Williams, age 50, a bridge inspector living in Cahokia Heights, Illinois, who identifies as a Democrat. He went on to say, I do look at my bills pretty much in detail and see that the kilowatts and the usage is actually up, not just the price that they're charging for it, end quote. Extreme heat is affecting Americans' lives in other ways, the survey found. Around 4 in 10 Americans say extreme heat has had either a major impact or a minor impact on their travel or vacation plans, up from about one quarter in 2024. Quote, it has affected my entire family because we usually get together a lot during the summer, Bracamonte said. We have family in Texas, and we have family in Upper Arizona. And we've seen that there's been a lot more fires, a lot more flooding, all of that. So that kind of inhibits our plans to travel, end quote. Extreme heat waves increase wildfire risk, and a warmer world supercharges storms that could ultimately send more rainfall. Around 7 in 10 say extreme heat has had either a major impact or a minor impact on their family's outdoor activities, compared with 6 in 10 in 2024. Sean Conway, who was 41 years of age, a direct marketer in North Shore, Massachusetts, said his kids' soccer practice might either be postponed or canceled due to extreme temperatures, for example. But to Conway, who considers himself a moderate independent, leaning Republican, this is minor. Quote, sometimes you've got to just be out in the bad weather, end quote. It's not surprising many Americans say they are feeling the impacts, said Jennifer Francis, a climate scientist at the Woodwell Climate Research Center, who was not involved with the polling. Quote, brutal, life-threatening heat waves have become more frequent, more intense, and more persistent in many parts of the globe, including our western and midwestern states, Francis said. Extreme heat compounded with long dry spells have affected our health directly, along with indirect effects on our wallets, end quote. Even as more Americans say they feel a personal impact from extreme heat, that does not mean an increasing number believe in climate change. About two-thirds, 66%, of Americans believe climate change is happening, a slight decline from 73% in September of 2025. About 17% say they are not sure if climate change is happening, and about 15% say it is not happening. Williams, the Illinois resident, attributes his belief in climate change in part to extreme shifts in weather, including very high and very cold temperatures. Quote, my biggest indicator of the change in the climate is just the flooding is a lot more often, Williams said, noting that he believes in both natural and human causes. And as an aside, if you live in Norfolk or anywhere in the region, you know we had a flooding event earlier this week that probably falls into the same category of what that story just discussed. From the front page again, former physics leader sues lab. Keppel alleges sex discrimination, wrongful termination at Jefferson Lab. And this story comes to us from Peter Dujardin, staff writer for The Pilot and The Press. Dateline, Newport News. One of Jefferson Lab's former leaders alleges in a federal lawsuit that she was discriminated against, then ousted from her job last year because of her sex. Cynthia E. Keppel, a decorated scientist who had been with the Thomas Jefferson National Accelerator Facility for more than 30 years, contends lab director Jens Dilling began subjecting her to a hostile work environment soon after he got the top job in May of 2025. According to the complaint, Dilling continuously bypassed Keppel to speak with her male subordinates, even as she had been the lab's associate director for experimental nuclear physics since 2021. The 42-page complaint contends Dilling consistently interrupted Keppel at meetings and dismissed her views, quote, while treating her male colleagues with deference, end quote. Moreover, he implemented an audit of the physics division in an attempt to target her, the complaint asserts. That culminated in a notice to Keppel on November 21 of 2025, quote, after careful consideration, this letter serves as formal notice that your employment with the Jefferson Science Associates LLC is terminated effective immediately, the notice said, adding that Dilling had determined that your ability to lead the division is not aligned with the direction of the organization, end quote. Security soon came by to escort her out, then disabled her security badge. She was allowed to return after hours to retrieve her personal belongings. The complaint asserts that Dilling later disparaged Keppel's leadership at a December 18 video conference attended by some 300 people. During his remarks, the complaint says Dilling made unsupported, false, and slanderous allegations that Dr. Keppel had mismanaged the fiscal and safety aspects of her position, end quote. That was in contrast to the actual audit report that found Keppel's division had, quote, met all performance expectations and applicable safety standards, end quote, the complaint says. Keppel had about 180 lab employees working under her. Keppel's attorneys, Ronald Kim of Washington and Deborah Collins of Norfolk, filed the lawsuit on July 14 in United States District Court in Newport News, naming Dilling as a defendant. Jefferson Science Associates LLC, the Virginia company that runs JLab under a contract with the United States Department of Energy, was also named as a defendant. So, too, are JSA's overseeing organization, the Southeastern Universities Research Association, Incorporated, and its president, Sean Hearn. Dilling and Hearn could not be immediately reached on Wednesday. The four defendants were served with the complaint this week, with responses due later this month. No attorneys were yet listed for them in the court record. JLab spokesman Dwayne Bourne did not provide a response to the litigation by press time for this story. Jefferson Lab, on Jefferson Avenue in the Oyster Point section of Newport News, employs about 900 people and runs electron beam accelerators to, among other things, probe the structure of protons and neutrons. Keppel, who is 63 years of age, whom the complaint touts as, quote, one of the most decorated female physicists in the United States, began working there in 1995. She won numerous awards over the years, such as the Department of Energy's Distinguished Scientist Fellow Award in 2020. She also served on the National Nuclear Science Advisory Committee between 2016 and 2019. After being appointed the Associate Director of Experimental Nuclear Physics Division in 2021, she began serving on the 9-member Directors Council that runs the lab. The Southeastern University's Research Association hired Dilling to lead the Newport News Laboratory in May of 2025. According to JLab's website, he's a German-educated scientist who led an accelerator in Canada for more than 20 years. Quote, Jens Dilling, a renowned physicist, brings more than 25 years of scientific leadership and management experience to the role, end quote. JLab said that in a news release at the time of his hiring. But the complaint asserts that Dilling's frequent practice of bypassing Keppel and ignoring her opinions, quote, signaled to her subordinates that her leadership was not respected by the laboratory director, end quote. In August of 2025, Dilling chose a less qualified male to deliver a technical presentation to the United States Secretary of Energy, the complaint asserts. But a communications chief at JSA picked Keppel for the presentation instead, leading Dilling to baselessly accuse her of ignoring his directive. The operations audit that Hearn ordered last fall was the first targeted review ever imposed on any division at Jefferson Laboratory, the complaint maintains. When Keppel was terminated November 21, she was given an offer for a contributor role at JLab, but that would have required her to write a letter of resignation indicating your decision to step down as division head, end quote. Keppel rejected that offer, saying she would not agree to falsely state that she had resigned. 4 days after the video conference in which Dilling is accused of disparaging Keppel, JLab offered her a position as a nuclear physics special advisor at a salary of about $100,000 a year, a drop from her associate director pay. Quote, the proposed position bore no reasonable relationship to her experience, and the salary reduction was punitive and without legitimate justification, end quote. Those words included in the complaint that was filed. Keppel's lawsuit seeks, among other things, back pay and benefits, compensatory damages for professional harm, and punitive damages for intentional conduct, and a retraction of Dilling's statement that was made at the video conference. And from Virginia Beach, a follow-up story that came out perhaps several months ago regarding items that are for sale in the shops on the beach, on the oceanfront strip, as it were. Funny or weird? Vulgar clothing returns to Atlantic Avenue shops despite city requests, by Stacy Parker, staff writer for The Pilot and the Press. 1 year after city officials attempted to quash the proliferation of raunchy clothing displayed in storefronts on Atlantic Avenue, the apparel has returned and is turning heads again this summer. Yes, I Heart Boobies is back along with a few new tongue-in-cheek selections. Quote, there's no question they're reappearing sporadically, end quote, spoken by Worth Remick, councilman, who represents half of the oceanfront resort area. It has been an ongoing problem, end quote. Several shops in the oceanfront resort area are again showcasing sassy, and in some cases indecent, T-shirts and short shorts in storefront windows. Some of this season's newest selection of provocative messages are among the store's top sellers. At Salty Waves on Atlantic Avenue, a short-sleeved black T-shirt with proud father of a few dumb A, and then after the A are two asterisks, so I'll let you fill those letters in. Okay, let me read all of that again. Proud father of a few dumb kids, printed in all capital white letters, is popular said manager Amir Ike. So is another t-shirt emblazoned with "My Wife Beats Me." Ike, who runs another t-shirt shop on 22nd Street, said the controversial apparel catches the attention of passersby and draws them inside the store. Quote, "Customers, they love them," Ike said. "People don't take it in a bad way," end quote. But city officials and some resort area business owners say it's a bad look and that displaying lewd clothing on storefronts in the resort area damages Virginia Beach's family-friendly atmosphere. The sale of obscene merchandise is against the law, but proving an item meets Virginia's definition of obscene is a high standard to reach and difficult to ban or regulate. On Tuesday morning, the Gilligan family of Rochester, New York, cracked a few smiles at the off-color t-shirts in front of Salty Waves before deciding to go inside and shop. "They're funny," 18-year-old Riley Gilligan said, "but some of them are weird," end quote. Her mother, Heather, shook her head in disapproval. "It's a bit raunchy for me," she said. The problem came to a head last summer after city council members said they heard complaints from tourists and residents about the racy merchandise. The council in August unanimously approved a resolution requesting oceanfront retailers voluntarily remove the apparel, stating in the resolution that, quote, "The proliferation of such displays creates an unwelcoming environment for the very families to whom the city markets itself and the city's residents," end quote. Around the same time, city zoning officials cracked down on businesses along Atlantic Avenue that were not complying with the city's sign laws, issuing violation notices. Some business owners said they felt the effort was related to the obscene apparel issue. In September, as the busy season was winding down, city officials hand-delivered and mailed the resolution and letters of support from several associations that represent businesses in the resort area, along with the Resort Advisory Commission. Council members praised the tamping down effort, saying it made a difference and that store owners were complying going into the fall and winter. But by summer, with tourists strolling Atlantic Avenue again, the merchandise in question came back on the scene. Councilman Remick said he and members of the Atlantic Avenue Association have been making note of indecent or vulgar displays, and the association's president may reach out to shop owners and landlords to encourage them to remove the items from storefronts. He added that determining what is indecent is part of the challenge. "It is arbitrary," Remick said. Those are the top four stories from the front page, Friday, August 7. Virginian Pilot, you are listening to The Voice, reading service provided by WHRO Public Media. We will move to page 2 inside the front cover. Some national news. Growing number of election deniers hold key roles in 2026 midterms. This story from the New York Times. In December of 2020, Heidi Stirrup, the Trump White House liaison to the Justice Department, was barred from the agency's headquarters for pressuring staffers to give up sensitive information to support claims, ultimately unfounded, of election fraud. Roughly a month later, Stirrup was appointed to the Prince William County Electoral Board in Virginia. Since 2025, she has served as chair of the board, which oversees elections in a majority Democratic county that touches two congressional districts. Stirrup, who did not respond to a request for comment, is one of at least 25 county-level election officials who have taken office across the country since the last major federal election in 2024 and, through public statements or actions, have aligned with the broader election denier movement. According to a New York Times review of a new database from Voting Rights Lab, a nonprofit voting rights organization, these officials, ranging from Virginia to Ohio to Nevada, have all come to office since President Donald Trump returned to power, and all currently play roles in elections in counties that are home to key House, Senate, or statewide midterm races this year. All have either publicly espoused false conspiracy theories that Trump won the 2020 election, or that American elections are rife with fraud, or taken direct action to support those theories. This surge in election skeptic officials adds to the ranks of at least 69 who were already in office across different states, the database review, along with a Times analysis, shows. They include county election directors, members of election boards, and members of various county governing boards with the power to canvass and certify the vote. Most took office after the 2020 election, when Trump and his allies began to ramp up their election fraud rhetoric. Among those officials, 41 have taken direct action to interfere with elections, such as trying to delay or deny certification, or have direct ties to activist election denier groups. Roughly 60 people posted or shared messages on social media, some repeatedly and others just once, questioning the election results in 2020 or supporting other conspiracy theories. Some examples. In Nevada, Jim Hindle, who was indicted on a charge of serving as a fake elector in 2020 in a case that is still pending, has been the clerk in Story County since 2022. In Arizona, Kathleen Gomez, who said she would not have certified the 2024 election, took office in Cochise County in 2025. These local officials could prove to be critical allies to the president as he seeks greater control over the electoral process, in part by his own admission, to stave off a rough midterm cycle for Republicans. Tammy Patrick, Chief Programs Officer for the National Association of Election Officials, said these officials' roles risked lending legitimacy to false theories. At worst, they could try to interfere directly with results. Quote, "What we're seeing now is the sort of thing that people have long worried about," Patrick said. Still, she added, "such election interference is rare," end quote. There are thousands of local election officials across the country, and an examination of every local election worker is a near impossible task. The Times Review offers a look at a slice of a wide universe of officials, but the number of those with ties to the election denier movement is larger, and the election skeptics identified by the Times are still a fraction of the country's local election officials. While their authority varies state to state, many of these local officials have broad authority over election policies that directly affect voting, such as early voting locations. Others help maintain state voter lists with the power to remove eligible voters from the rolls. Election experts noted that the strength of the American electoral

election policies that directly affect voting, such as early voting locations. Others help maintain state voter lists with the power to remove eligible voters from the rolls. Election experts noted that the strength of the American electoral system is its decentralized nature, making a broad attack nearly impossible. But the growing number of activists serving in local election rolls could create a significant disturbance, they said. Quote, every state runs its own elections, under its own laws, with its own local officials, said Samantha Tarazi, the chief executive of Voting Rights Lab. She went on to say, there's no switch in the Oval Office that changes how an election turns out, end quote. The list of local officials aligned with the election denial movement combines a compilation by the Voting Rights Lab and additional analysis by the Times. Here are some examples. Wholesale change in power in North Carolina. No state in the country experienced as much turnover in election oversight as North Carolina. Last year, each of the state's 100 Board of Election chairs flipped from Democratic to Republican. The change was the result of a state law passed by a Republican supermajority that stripped the incoming Democratic governor of authority over the state election board and handed it to the auditor's office, which was controlled by a Republican. The auditor was also empowered to replace the chair of every county board. Attempts to change voting access happened quickly. Republicans sought to move early voting sites off college campuses and reduce Sunday voting, which officials in both parties called a blatant effort to make it harder for students and black voters to cast ballots. At least three new county chairs have connections to the North Carolina Election Integrity Team, a group of right-wing election activists who have at times espoused false conspiracy theories. A founding member of the group, Jay DeLancey, is now an election board member in Lee County. DeLancey, a longtime election activist, founded his own group, Voter Integrity Project of North Carolina, in 2011. Following the 2024 election for a state Supreme Court justice, DeLancey filed a complaint with the Wake County Board of Elections, arguing that ineligible voters could have made the difference in the race's outcome. He requested a new election. His effort failed. This year, DeLancey has been at the center of efforts to restrict Sunday voting. In an interview, he said he didn't think poll workers should have to work that day. More broadly, he said his aim was, quote, for elections to be administered fairly, end quote. In Antrim County, Michigan, a conspiracy theory. This Republican-heavy county in northern Michigan recorded only about 16,000 votes in 2020, but it remains a hotbed of election conspiracy theories. On the night of the 2020 election, a small error caused the publication of incorrect results showing that Joe Biden had won the heavily Republican county. The county's clerk at the time, Cheryl Guy, who had just cast her own ballot for Trump, explained her mistake and quickly corrected the tally. By then, a team of lawyers and computer experts working to help Trump challenge Biden's win across the country descended on Antrim and produced a report claiming that the election there showcased errors in voting machines. The report was quickly debunked, but that didn't stop it from gaining steam, garnering mentions in speeches from Trump and his allies and in lawsuit filings. Eventually, the Antrim machine conspiracy theory was eclipsed by other falsehoods, but locally, the effects reverberated. In 2024,
Guy lost her re-election race to Victoria Bishop, the wife of a far-right

radio personality known as Trucker Randy Bishop. Victoria Bishop, with support from her husband, had campaigned on the pillars of the election denial movement, including claims of vast problems with dead people on the voting rolls and the promise to train township clerks to hand count ballots. Since taking office, Victoria Bishop and her husband have continued to ignite false theories. This year, she began removing voters from the rolls and flagging others to local clerks in her region, according to the Secretary of State's office. This came after she sent notices to voters she determined may have moved out of state or died. She said her analysis was based on change of address forms filed with the post office, along with a lack of voting in multiple elections. She relied in part for her analysis on a group run by election denial activists, according to a statement by the group. The Michigan Secretary of State's office, run by a Democrat, Jocelyn Benson, who is running for governor this year, explained to her that county clerks lack the authority to cancel voter registrations unilaterally and that list maintenance falls under the jurisdiction of clerks who work at the township and municipal level. In June, the state ordered Bishop to take compliance training and cut off her access to voter records until she does. In addition, the Michigan State Police opened a criminal investigation in February after Randy Bishop was spotted during a public meeting using Victoria Bishop's work computer, according to a copy of a police report viewed by The Times. Bishop's office released a statement earlier this year framing her work as legal and necessary to ensure clean voter rolls. Quote, "This initiative is the fulfillment of a specific mandate to rectify long-standing vulnerabilities in the county's registration data," end quote, according to the statement that was released. The bishops have denied wrongdoing in the criminal inquiry and said that Randy Bishop was waiting for his wife in her office and watching the board meeting on her work computer. A new majority in Mojave. Sonny Borelli was one of the most vocal Republican state senators in Arizona to protest the 2020 election. He signed a letter to then-Vice President Mike Pence asking that he not certify the election. At other times, he called for it to be nullified. Forced to retire from the state Senate in 2025 because of term limits, Borelli was elected to the Board of Supervisors in Mojave County, a deeply red enclave along the western border. He joined two other board members, Ron Gould, who had expressed an interest in refusing to certify an election in 2022, but decided against it under duress, and Travis Lingenfelter, who delayed his vote to certify the 2020 election, explaining at the time that he was making a statement. Gould has long pushed for Mojave County to hand count its ballots, a common goal of conservative election activists that many election officials say would introduce more errors, cost significantly more than tabulation machines, and take weeks, if not months, to complete. In the end, Lingenfelter joined the two other members to reject a hand-counting proposal before the 2024 election. But Gould has continued his push. In recent comments, he suggested that Borelli and Lingenfelter might be open to supporting his effort to make hand-counting a requirement before the 2026 election. Borelli did not respond to requests for comments. Page 3, back to some local news now. AI will soon be part of Norfolk classrooms. And the story by John Busby, staff writer for The Pilot and The Press. Starting next school year, artificial intelligence will be integrated into students' classroom
learning. And when we say next school year, we are losing sight of how close that really is. It's only about 3 to 4 weeks away. Leadership of the district's information technology department outlined to the school board on Wednesday the next phase of a years-long plan to mesh AI, artificial intelligence, into classroom instruction. That plan says by the start of the school year, AI will be explored for classroom use. By the start of the year's second semester, which is usually mid to late January, it is to be implemented with teacher guidance. Quote, "The goal is not unrestricted use," said Jesse Zamora, senior director of Norfolk School's Information Technology Department. "It is to teach students to use AI transparently and responsibly as a support for learning and critical thinking, not as a replacement for their own work," end quote. He said after the meeting that the plan is a high-level roadmap and aspects of the timeline are fluid. He hopes that students can start using AI in the fall. Zamora is optimistic about the technology. "Responsible usage of AI," he said, "is emerging as a competitive skill beyond school." He said students will use AI through Magic School, a platform that specializes in educational applications. The Denver-based company's model allows teachers to set boundaries for guided student experiences and provides tools that aim to save educators hours of work each week. For example, teachers could use the platform to build a lesson specifically with the state's standards of learning in mind, Zamora said. Students who take a quiz through Magic School, he added, could get AI-assisted feedback on incorrect answers. Quote, "Students will learn responsible use and expectations, academic integrity, how to protect personal information, and how to question AI-generated content for accuracy, bias, and reliability," he said. It hasn't been decided which grade levels will get access to the AI tools. Zamora said a 50 or so member committee was formed to steer the conversation on the district's AI governance. The consensus for now is middle and high school grades. Teachers will be required to learn the basics of AI classroom ethics. Some members of the board voiced concerns about the policing of irresponsible AI usage and the environmental impact of the technology. They said those concerns, which stem from student feedback, should be considered in policy implementation. Quote, "If we don't prepare our students for AI, we could be doing them a disservice in the workforce and just in life in general," end quote, spoken by Zamora. From Portsmouth, two teens charged in connection with woman's killing. Story by Macy Friend, staff writer for The Pilot and The Press. Two teenagers have been charged in connection with a homicide that happened last month, according to police. On Wednesday, detectives arrested two teenage boys described by police as being of, quote, high school age, end quote, in connection with the fatal shooting of 33-year-old Deshavia Denisha Jerry on July 23. That day, officers responded to a call for a deceased person in the 2600 block of High Street near London Boulevard and Virginia Avenue. Officers found Denisha Jerry with a single gunshot wound, police said. Initial interviews with property management and neighborhood residents informed detectives that around 7:30 a.m. that morning, they heard gunshots fired in the area, according to a release. Investigators used flock gunshot detection and license plate readers to narrow the timeline of the shooting and reviewed surveillance footage from surrounding businesses to identify and locate suspects, police said. The two teens have been charged with the following:
second-degree murder, shooting at an occupied dwelling, use of a firearm, minor in possession of a firearm, malicious shooting, and shooting across a road. No other details have been released. Anyone with information about the shooting is asked to contact the Portsmouth Police Investigations Bureau at 757-393-8536, the crime line at 1-888-LOCK-YOU-UP or PortsCrimeLine.com. And now, news about our former governor. Youngkin leads National School Choice Policy Group. Once again by John Busby, staff writer. Former Governor Glenn Youngkin is at the helm of a conservative policy group that launched Wednesday with national ambitions of expanding school choice for parents and students. The group, called Empowering America's Parents, aims to raise awareness of the Education Freedom Tax Credit, a federal program championed by the administration of President Donald Trump. It works by giving taxpayers a credit on donations made to organizations that award scholarships for the school choice of kindergarten through grade 12 students. The tax credit program launches at the start of next year. Quote, "This is almost universal school choice for the entire country," end quote. Youngkin said that in a live Fox News broadcast. He went on to say, "The big caveat is that governors have to opt into this," end quote. The scholarships can be used for tutoring, books, support for children with developmental disabilities, and private school tuition. Youngkin hopes the program will be expanded from the 30 states that have already opted in to the 20 that have not, which includes swing states like Pennsylvania, Michigan, and Arizona. Virginia is one of the states that is in the program. He called many of the governors who have not opted in, quote, "far left," end quote, and said their decisions were predominantly based on political partisanship. Youngkin left office as Virginia's 74th governor in January of this year. He took a job earlier this year as the chairman and partner of a Fairfax County investment company dealing in national security, cyber, and healthcare technology. Youngkin ran in 2021 as a Republican. Under Virginia law, he was barred from running for another successive term. He is seen by political analysts as a possible candidate for president in the future, though he has repeatedly deflected such speculation. You are listening to The Voice. Thanks for being with us today. We're going to move to the obituaries from the Virginian Pilot. Friday, August 7. Shortlist today, the first being from Chesapeake. Nancy Floretta Colette Williams was 86 years of age, passed away on August 4. A celebration of Flo's life will be conducted at 3 p.m. tomorrow, Saturday, August 8, at the Briggs Funeral Home on 1748 Battlefield Boulevard South in Chesapeake. Friends are invited to read the full obituary and to sign the guest book at www.briggsfh.com. And from the city of Norfolk, Charlie Williams III passed away on July 29. He had attended Lake Taylor High School. A viewing for Charlie will be held 1 to 3 p.m. on Monday, August 10, followed by a celebration of life at 3 p.m. Both of those events will take place at Metropolitan Funeral Service, Berkeley Chapel. And now we move to the opinion pages, where the editorial board is first in expressing what they title our views. The title of this today is Toward Fairness, Proposed Amendment
would make rights restoration automatic. Late last month, Governor Abigail Spanberger announced that she had restored the civil rights, including the ability to vote, to some 66,000 Virginians since her January inauguration. These are individuals who were convicted of felonies, completed their sentences, and petitioned the governor to reclaim the full measure of their citizenship. While it is right that she did so, and the effort to extend that second chance is certainly worthy of praise, no Virginian should have to depend on a governor to regain their rights after completing a criminal punishment. Voters will have the opportunity to rectify that in November, when a constitutional amendment to make that process automatic appears on the ballot. How to handle the integration of those convicted of the most serious crimes has been a topic of considerable debate in Virginia for generations. The Commonwealth is one of only three states, Iowa and Kentucky are the others, which permanently strip away essential civil rights to vote, serve on a jury or as a notary public, or run for office, from felons, only returning them when or if a governor grants them. In 23 states, those rights are automatically restored upon completion of a criminal sentence. In 15 others, there is a waiting period post-release before those rights are restored. In Maine, Vermont, and the District of Columbia, those convicted of felonies never lose their rights. Virginia's practice of permanent disenfranchisement dates to the post-Civil War period and the Commonwealth's readmittance to the Union. The Reconstruction era required the adoption of a new state constitution, which was approved in 1870, and included the required stipulation that all males 21 and older would have the right to vote. But Virginia, through subsequent laws and revised constitutions, narrowed access to the ballot for black residents and moved to permanently disenfranchise those convicted of felonies. In January, a federal judge ruled that practice violated the Virginia Readmission Act and concluded Virginia could only deny civil rights to those convicted of crimes that were common law felonies in 1870. That was a landmark ruling, but it kept in place the requirement that civil rights could only be restored by the governor. Recent years have demonstrated how fickle, arbitrary, and undemocratic that process can be. Former Governor Bob McDonnell took the first big step toward ending permanent disenfranchisement in 2013, when he automated restoration for those convicted of nonviolent felonies. The Republican governor was a committed believer in second chances and backed that with executive action. His successors, Democrats Terry McAuliffe and Ralph Northam, followed his lead and moved to further ease the process of rights restoration. McAuliffe tried to use an executive order to all but eliminate the governor's role in the process, but the Virginia Supreme Court ruled decisions must be made on a case-by-case basis. Still, he and Northam restored the rights to about 173,000 and 126,000 Virginians, respectively. That changed under Republican Glenn Youngkin, who only granted rights restoration to fewer than 10,000 individuals during his 4 years in office. In doing so, he illuminated the profound unfairness of Virginia's system and motivated those pushing for a permanent constitutional remedy. Spanberger's grant of rights to 66,000 individuals in her first 6 months sees the pendulum swing again. It again emphasizes that access to the ballot or the right to serve on a jury shouldn't depend on the whims of any one individual. If someone serves their criminal sentence, they have paid their debt and should be allowed to return to full citizenship.
This isn't about voting power, as some will cynically argue, but rather an issue of fairness and justice. In November, voters will be asked to consider a constitutional amendment that will automate the rights restoration process and align Virginia with the vast majority of other states. Approval would ensure that the Commonwealth gives even those convicted of serious crimes and who have completed their punishment an opportunity to reclaim their place in society. The second column on the opinion page, entitled Other Views, is written by Andrew Lawler, guest columnist. The title is Remember Black Virginians Who Spread Freedom's Message. If you peered through the summer haze at Cape Henry on August 7 of 1776, a flotilla of Royal Navy ships and merchant vessels was sailing out of Chesapeake Bay, marking the end of 169 years of British rule in Virginia. Patriots celebrated the departure of the fleet with the colony's last royal governor, Lord Dunmore. He had, the Virginia Gazette reported, quote, perpetrated crimes that would even have disgraced the noted pirate Blackbeard, end quote. The severed head of that infamous buccaneer had been stuck on a pole in Hampton. For more than a year, from July of 1775 to August of 1776, the pugnacious Scottish Earl posed a mortal threat to the rebellion against the crown. While most royal governors fled, Dunmore stayed to fight. After abandoning Williamsburg, he made Portsmouth Gosport Navy Yard his base of operations. But patriots were not the only ones yearning for liberty. At great risk to their lives, hundreds and perhaps thousands of enslaved people slipped away from their plantations, better termed forced labor camps. At first, the royal governor gave them sanctuary. In November 1775, he gave them freedom in exchange for military service. Soon, Tidewater became the center of mainland North America's biggest slave insurrection prior to the Civil War. The royal governor's former friend, George Washington, feared the worst. If Dunmore is not instantly crushed, the head of the Continental Army warned, he will become the most formidable enemy America has. The math was simple. 4 out of 10 Virginians were enslaved. The patriots could not fight the British and their own human chattel. Smallpox eventually wreaked havoc on Dunmore's homegrown army, which relocated from Portsmouth to Gwynn's Island in May of 1776 to inoculate the black soldiers from the deadly disease. After Patriot artillery forced them to abandon that site in July, the royal governor and his captains sailed south toward the open ocean with the surviving black loyalists and their families. On August 6, 3 British boats landed near Lynnhaven Bay to gather supplies for the sea voyage. A squadron of 60 rebels rushed to the beach. The two sides exchanged shots before the landing force withdrew. Quote, we took one prisoner who came ashore with two Negroes, one Patriot soldier noted, but the Negroes made their escape, end quote. Their fate is unknown, but the rest went on to defeat Washington's troops at the Battle of Long Island. They served the British cause as free people until the war's end in 1783. Faced with enslavement by their former Patriot owners, thousands of them left the land of liberty. These forgotten refugees took their love of freedom and self-governance with them to Canada, Britain, Germany, and even Australia. They later founded the first colony of emancipated slaves in Africa. At their new home of Freetown in Sierra Leone, they built a town that would not have looked out of place on the Chesapeake. They inspired the abolitionist movement and played a key role in ending slavery in the world's largest empire.
America was, as the slogan goes, made in Virginia, but it also inspired the world. Looking back now, it seems obvious that these black men, women, and children share the ideals expressed in the Declaration of Independence. They fought, and many died, seeking freedom. What is more American than that? The 250th anniversary of the nation's founding is an opportune moment to reaffirm what makes the United States unique. Unlike other nations, we are based not on a religion, language, or an ethnicity, but on a concept, liberty. If we are true to our mission, we should honor all of those who fought for freedom, no matter the color of their coat or the hue of their skin. Written by Andrew Lawler of Asheville, North Carolina. He is a Norfolk-born journalist and author of A Perfect Frenzy, A Royal Governor, His Black Allies, and The Crisis That Spurred the American Revolution. He has a website you can visit, andrewlawler.com. And the final section from the editorial page today, Friday, August 7th, the Your Views section, which includes letters that are sent into the editorial board, beginning with ICE agents. With regard to Terror in the Streets, which appeared in the Your Views column on July 28, this recent letter decried 4 deaths attributed to ICE agents. However, context is needed for these cases. 2 of these individuals were protesters who are accused of confronting armed federal agents, which is never wise. One case is under investigation, and another in Houston involves allegations that the individual rammed ICE vehicles. I would simply ask, do the hundreds of deaths of our fellow citizens by the hands of illegal immigrants bother anyone at all, or is this just what we're expected to endure in order to be the world's refugee camp? That letter submitted by Jimmy Frost of Virginia Beach. The second letter today, more baloney. In regard to SAVE Act and Cleaning Up, which appeared in the Your Views column on August 2nd, the SAVE Act writer claims that proving citizenship in order to register to vote is no big deal, not much harder than showing ID. Well, I call baloney. More than half of Americans, poorer ones of course, do not have passports. Many older Americans do not have ready access to birth certificates. An overwhelming majority of married women have married names that do not match their birth certificates. And a trans person could never register because birth and current records will never match. Virginia requires a photo ID, and that's sensible. The rest is pure voter suppression. Cleaning up the Democrat bashing letter is more baloney. President Joe Biden wasn't incapable of the office. He had a bad night on the debate stage. Biden accomplished more good for this country in his first 2 years than Trump has done in 6 years. Kamala Harris is among the most accomplished politicians in the field, and except for being black and female, would have swept the 2024 elections. On the golf course back then, one guy told me he didn't vote for Harris because she didn't have the experience. Huh? Successful district attorney, 4 years as attorney general in California, 4 years as a senator, and 4 years as vice president. And family separation of immigrant children was a Trump policy that Biden tried to clean up. Hate Democrats all you want, but don't make stuff up. That letter submitted by Joseph H. DeCenza, Ph.D., of Pocosin. And finally, the last letter today under Your Views, entitled Fascism, is a rather long one, but here we go. Many on the right
while receiving their Social Security payments every month and supporting a fascist president, paint the left as democratic socialists because the left wants a better life for all. According to business executive and author Lawrence W. Britt, who studied the rise of fascism in Germany, Italy, Spain, and Chile, fascist regimes exhibit these tendencies: extreme nationalism, constant use of patriotic symbols, disdain of human rights, basic rights ignored because of national security, enemies slash scapegoats, perceived common threats based on race, religion, politics, military supremacy, domestic programs neglected to fund even bigger military, sexism, male-dominated government, rigid traditional gender roles, opposition to abortion, anti-gay national policy, controlled mass media, censorship, government control, regulation of the media, obsession with national security, fear used to control populace, religion slash government intertwined, no separation of church and state, religious rhetoric part of government message, corporate power protection, close ties between the government and business aristocracy who put them in power, labor power suppressed, unions suppressed or eliminated entirely, disdain for intellectuals slash arts, open hostility to higher education, academia censored, arts attacked and defunded, crime slash punishment obsession, unchecked police powers, national police force with unlimited power, rampant cronyism slash corruption, friends, donors are appointed to government positions and protected from accountability, and fraudulent elections, elections manipulated by smear campaigns, voter suppression, use of judiciary. President Donald Trump and his administration check all those boxes. I'll take the A Better Life for All approach any day. That letter submitted by Rodney Witt of Norfolk. Let's glance at the weather for a few seconds here today. High of 88 to 94, depending on where you are. Low tonight, 73 to 79, partly sunny and humid. Saturday, essentially the same numbers, mostly sunny and humid. Sunday, humid, a thunderstorm around in the afternoon or evening, in the PM it says, okay? Monday, 92 to 98, rather severe ramp up there in the temperature, and a thunderstorm in spots in the afternoon. Tuesday, 94 to 100, mostly sunny and sweltering heat. All right, so that's our definite indoor day for next week, Tuesday. And Wednesday, the temperature abates a little bit, 88 to 94, but humid, still humid in an afternoon thunderstorm or two. So Tuesday and Wednesday look like indoor days. Monday doesn't look all that pleasing, but looks like the weekend stands a chance. Okay, let's move to some sports. It is Friday. We like to see what Bob Molinaro, see what he has to say. As you may remember, he was a full-time writer for the Pilot and Press, and since his retirement, he contributes on Fridays. Beginning with Mike Elias was the fall guy in Baltimore even before he traded fan favorite Adley Rutschman. Not to remove all the heat from the Orioles architect, but an honest appraisal of Baltimore's underachievement should place most of the blame on Tide's alumni. Rutschman, Gunnar Henderson, Kobe Mayo, Jackson Holliday, Colton Cowser et al., who, after moving through Norfolk with exciting speed, have mostly fizzled. Nobody could have seen that coming. Empty words. Elias said he believes Baltimore, thanks to the anemic American League, isn't out of the playoff race. But his relative inaction at the trade deadline whispered, "Wait till next year."
damaged goods. In Rutschman, the Red Sox are getting a player who is on the injured list for the third time this season and fifth time in the last 2 years. Makes the trade look even more curious. The price of failure. After the first-place Dodgers acquired Tarik Skubal, that's probably Tarik Skubal, everyone's first reaction was money talks, but not always. Ask fans of the second biggest spender, the last place Mets. Not so fast. The trendy characterization of the Dodgers as baseball's most hated team and biggest villain is so much lazy reportorial nonsense. The Yankees have invested too much history into being the most hated franchise to give up the title now. Recent snapshot. Critics who gripe that the Dodgers' trade for Skubal was the gluttonous act of an obscenely talented franchise conveniently overlooked the Dodgers' losing record in July and their current six-game skid, as well as the knee issue keeping Shohei Ohtani off the mound. Rather than serving as a luxury, Skubal might be the ballast needed to see the Dodgers through to the World Series. Idle thought. I'd need to enroll in a Tim Kirchen baseball seminar to understand how the Red Sox have come so far so fast. And if you don't know that name, Tim Kirchen, he's an ESPN analyst for baseball, considered one of the best in the biz. Future watch. If you put your faith in preseason speculation, the first quarterback taken in next spring's NFL draft is headed for Arizona. The Cardinals are slated as underdogs in every one of their games. And the Hall of Fame game was last night, and they lost in that one as well. TV timeout. Tony Romo still has 4 years and $72 million remaining on his CBS contract. If the network wants to claw back some of that, here's its chance. His absence will make headlines, but won't change viewing habits. Contrary to what TV wants us to believe, people don't tune into games for the announcers. So the backstory there is Tony Romo, a former Dallas quarterback and currently an announcer for CBS, was ticketed, maybe arrested, for a driving under the influence at some point in the past 2 weeks, and CBS has placed him on quote-unquote leave. Next story, breakout star. The brightest rookie in the NFL firmament is Mike Tomlin, whose NBC debut was scheduled for Thursday's Hall of Fame exhibition game. And yes, I watched some of the game, and Mike Tomlin was indeed featured as a part of the broadcast team. And for those who really need a refresher, he's the former head coach of the Pittsburgh Steelers. Guesswork. For those of us who still subscribe to the printed paper, this week's college football preseason coaches poll is the first thing that should go on the bottom of the birdcage. So, Bob, I usually agree with you, but you can see what's coming here. The number one team, according to this week's college football preseason coaches poll, is the Ohio State Buckeyes. Certainly that newspaper doesn't belong at the bottom of the birdcage. Caught in the middle, right-wing internet magpies who want Caitlin Clark to speak out in support of a teammate's divisive social commentary are often the same scolds who tell athletes to shut up and dribble. That's what Clark is doing. Either way, she can't win. Missing. After withdrawing from the Cincinnati warm-up tournament with a stubborn right wrist injury, it's unlikely Carlos Alcaraz would test his fitness in the 3 out of 5 sets United States Open format. A big loss for the tennis audience. He said it, Kurt Cignetti, on his approach to defend Indiana's title, "I'll be stalking complacency." And Indiana, of course, won the college championship last January.
And Kurt is the head coach of that team. Let's take a look at Norfolk State football program. Second year coach is Michael Vick. Second year coach, more comfortable in camp, expands role in the offense. And their opening game will be against Winston-Salem State at Norfolk State, 6 p.m. on August 29. Mark your calendars for that. And on the air on the MEAC Network video and 91.1 FM. Story by Trevin Gray, staff writer for The Pilot and The Press. Last year, Michael Vick spent much of his first preseason at Norfolk State learning how to be a college head coach. A year later, he believes that learning curve has given way to something more natural. As the Spartans opened week two of preseason camp with their first padded practice Wednesday, Vick said he has shifted from simply observing the day-to-day operation of the program to becoming more directly involved in developing the offense, particularly a quarterback room that remains one of the team's biggest storylines entering the season. You know, it's funny. I think about last year and where I was at this point in time, and it was more so just being observant, Vick said. He went on to say, and now I think I'm just more in tune to what's happening on the offensive side of the ball, end quote. That evolution has come as Norfolk State tries to rebound from last year's a season of one win and 11 losses. The Spartans overhauled much of their roster during the offseason, adding more than 40 newcomers while also making changes to the coaching staff. Quote, I feel like I have enough guys, enough leaders, and enough coaches over there who are making the defense better, he said. I want to focus on making the offense better and making us better from a special teams perspective just so we can dominate on all three phases, end quote. Nowhere is that focus more evident than at quarterback. Unlike last season, when Izzy Carter quickly emerged as the presumed starter during camp, Norfolk State has yet to separate a clear number one quarterback this August. Transfer Reggie Johnson is among the quarterbacks competing for the job alongside returner Parker Lancaster and freshman Tyrone Jackson as the Spartans inch closer to their August 29 opener against Winston-Salem State. Vick said the competition remains intentional. Quote, we want to keep that room competitive, he said. I want to push them as hard as I can, end quote. As one of the NFL's most accomplished dual-threat quarterbacks, Vick said his experience allows him to coach details that go beyond simply throwing the football. He closely evaluates protections, route concepts, footwork, and timing while working alongside offensive coordinator Brian Shepard. It's not easy for them because I see a lot, Vick said. I understand the position, end quote. Johnson said the opportunity to learn from Vick has already accelerated his own development. It's been wonderful, Johnson said. Coach Vick and Coach Shepard do a wonderful job coaching us up and making sure we're learning the small details within the game and playing the quarterback position. Norfolk State still has several position battles to sort through before the season begins, but the quarterback competition remains among the most important as camp progresses. With less than a month before Norfolk State opens the season, Vick isn't in a hurry to settle the competition. For now, the priority is simply helping every quarterback improve before deciding who takes the first snap. Quote, me and Coach Shep, we've just got to develop them, Vick said. That's what this is all about, end quote. You have been listening to local
regional, and national news highlights from the Virginian Pilot, dated Friday, August 7, 2026. This program can be heard live every Monday through Friday at 10 a.m. on the WHRO Voice, with a rebroadcast at 3 p.m. You can also listen on demand 24 hours a day at whro.org/voice, or by asking your smart speaker to play the WHRO Voice. 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Coming up next will be readings from the Daily Press. My name is Diane Blischuk. Thanks so much for being with us today. 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

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At 8:10 a.m., tune in for a live reading of the Richmond Times-Dispatch from the Virginia Voice. The Virginian Pilot airs live at 10 a.m. with rebroadcast at 3 p.m. The Daily Press airs live at 11:30 and can be heard again at 4:30 in the afternoon. The Eastern Shore Post airs at 1 p.m. and again at 7 in the evening. Weekly edition from WHRV begins at 2 p.m. and can be heard again at 9 p.m. Tidewater Hispanic News and Español airs at 2:30 p.m. and also at 9:30 in the evening. At 6 o'clock, your evening begins with All Things Considered and Marketplace. At 8 o'clock, tune in for the New York Times. The Washington Post can be heard at 10 p.m., followed by the Wall Street Journal at 11 o'clock. And from midnight until 8:10 a.m., enjoy a variety of late-night programs from the Virginia Voice and WHRV, including book readings, the BBC World Service, and Morning Edition. 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
1: 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Our audio reading programs are specifically designed for and primarily directed to people who are blind, visually impaired, or have other conditions preventing them from reading standard printed material. Our readers are volunteers. My name is Roger Bramlett, Jr. My reading partner is Lloyd Fox. Okay, Lloyd, it's all yours.
2: Good morning. We begin this morning from the front page of the Daily Press. Spanberger joins in case for Dominion merger. Governor is concerned about the affordability and preserving jobs. This article is by Kate Seltzer, a staff writer. Governor Abigail Spanberger announced Thursday that she will formally become a party in the case before the State Corporation Commission that is weighing whether to allow a proposed merger between Dominion Energy and Florida-based NextEra. By intervening, requesting to become a formal party to the case, the governor's office would be able to answer questions, file expert testimony, put witnesses on the stand, and be at the table for potential settlement negotiations. The level of involvement is an unprecedented move for a Virginia governor in this kind of case with the regulatory body. Though Spanberger's administration had previously filed comments in the other SEC cases, here's a quote, the size and scope of this merger application is also unprecedented, Spanberger told reporters Thursday afternoon. To be able to have a seat at the table, access to questions that others are asking, access to answers and all of the documents filed in this case is an important priority. If the Virginia SEC and other regulatory bodies approve NextEra's proposed $67 billion acquisition of Dominion, the merger will create the world's largest regulated electricity utility. NextEra is the parent company of Florida Power and Light and NextEra Energy Resources, XLPR Energy Partners, and NextEra Energy Services. In an op-ed for the Washington Post, Spanberger said she was skeptical about whether the merger is a good idea. Her concerns, she told reporters, were related to affordability, preserving jobs, and commitment to renewable energy. She said guarantees put forward by the utilities, which include job protection for 18 months after the deal is finalized and funding for bill credits over the first 2 years, were insufficient to assuage those concerns. I need a lot more details, she said. The estimates for the bill credits are about $10 per rate payer on their bills over 2 years. That doesn't speak to whether the bills might to where their bills might go. If energy bills are increasing for other reasons, the credits might not be enough to offset the cost, Spanberger said. Quote, I also think that the benefits of this merger will last for far longer than the companies participating than 2 years. And so I'd want to see the benefit to Virginians last longer as well, she said. For its part, Dominion said it welcomed the governor's participation. In a statement, Dominion President and CEO Robert Blue said utility shared Spanberger's priorities. The transaction includes $1.78 billion in NextEra's shareholders' funded bill credits for Virginia customers, as well as long-term benefits from greater purchasing power and lower borrowing costs, he said. It also includes strong employment protections and career opportunities for Virginian employees, as well as commitments to maintain a significant Virginia presence, headquarters, and local leadership. The proposal will leverage Nextra Energy's expertise as the world's leading clean energy developer to help meet Virginia's growing energy needs. The final decision on the merger lies with the SEC. The next steps for Spanberger to file the documentation to formally

0: clean energy developer to help meet Virginia's growing energy needs. The final decision on the merger lies with the SCC. The next steps for Spanberger to file the documentation to formally intervene and then to begin filing questions. Some advocates recalled called on Spanberger to convene a special session to grant the SEC longer than its prescribed six-month review period. The governor said she wasn't yet, that wasn't yet a priority, and she didn't rule out the possibility. And we'll end with this quote. At this moment, the time it appears there is a sufficient time to be able to review everything, she said. Certainly things are subject to change in the future.
1: As we continue on the front page, funny or weird is the question. Vulgar clothing returns to Atlantic Avenue shops despite city request. There's a picture of a shopper and several shirts on display. Tourists. This is by Stacy Parker, a staff writer for the Daily Press, Dateline Virginia Beach. 1 year after city officials attempted to quash the proliferation of raunchy clothing displayed in storefronts on Atlantic Avenue, the apparel has returned and is turning heads again this summer. Yes, quote, I heart boobies. End quote, is back along with a few new tongue-in-cheek selections. Quote, there's no question they're reappearing sporadically, end quote. This is from City Councilman Worth Remick, who represents a half of the oceanfront resort area. Quote here, it has been an ongoing problem, end quote. Several shops in the oceanfront resort area are again showcasing sassy and, in some cases, indecent T-shirts and short shorts in storefront windows. Some of the season's newest selection of provocative messages are among the store's top sellers. At Salty Waves on Atlantic Avenue, a short-sleeved black T-shirt with proud father of a few dumb A blank blank kids printed in all capital white letters is popular, said manager Amir Eck. So is another T-shirt emblazoned with "My wife beats me." Eck, who runs another T-shirt shop on 22nd Street, said the controversial apparel catches the attention of passers-by and draws them inside the store. Quote, customers, they love them, Eck said. People don't take it in a bad way. Another quote from Eck. But city officials and some resort area business owners say it's a bad look, and that displaying lewd clothing on storefronts in the resort area damages Virginia Beach's family-friendly atmosphere. The sale of obscene merchandise is against the law, but proving an item meets Virginia's definition of obscene is a high standard to reach and difficult to ban or regulate. On Tuesday morning, the Gilligan family of Rochester, New York, cracked a few smiles at the off-color T-shirts in front of Salty Waves before deciding to go in and shop. They're funny, 18-year-old Riley Gilligan said, but some of them are weird. Her mother, Heather, shook her head in disapproval. It's a bit raunchy for me, she said. The problem came to a head last summer after city council members said they heard complaints from tourists and residents about the racy merchandise. The council in August unanimously approved a resolution requesting oceanfront retailers voluntarily remove the apparel, stating in the resolution that quote, the proliferation of such displays creates an unwelcoming environment for the very families to whom the city markets itself and the city's residents, end quote. Around

0: the same time, city zoning officials cracked down on businesses along Atlantic Avenue that were not complying with the city's sign laws, issuing violation notices. Some business owners said they felt the effort was related to the obscene apparel issue. In September, as the busy season was winding down, city officials hand-delivered and mailed the resolution and letters of support from several associations that represent businesses in the resort area, along with the Resort Advisory Commission. Council members praised the tamping down effort, saying it made a difference and that store owners were complying going into the fall and winter. But by summer, with tourists strolling Atlantic Avenue again, the merchandise in question came back on the scene. Remick said he and members of the Atlantic Avenue Association have been making note of indecent or vulgar displays, and the association's president may reach out to shop owners and landlords to encourage them to remove the signs from storefronts. He added that determining what is indecent is part of the challenge. It's arbitrary, Remick said. And there you go. Let's move on to our next story from the front page of today's paper. Former physics leader sues lab. Capel alleges sex discrimination, wrongful termination at Jefferson Lab. There's a picture of her, of Capel, for the article. This is by Peter Dujardin of the Daily Press, Dateline Newport News. One of Jefferson Lab's former leaders alleges in a federal lawsuit that she was discriminated against, then ousted from her job last year because of her sex. Cynthia E. Capel, a decorated scientist who has been with the Thomas Jefferson National Accelerator Facility for more than 30 years, contends lab director Jens Dilling began subjecting her to a hostile work environment soon after he got the top job in May of 2025. According to the complaint, Dilling continuously bypassed Capel to speak with her male subordinates, even as she had been the lab's associate director for experimental nuclear physics since 2021. The 42-page complaint contends Dilling consistently interrupted Capel at meetings and dismissed her views while treating her male colleagues with deference. Moreover, he implemented an audit of the physics division in an attempt to target her, the complaint asserts. That culminated in a notice to Capel on November 21st of 2025. Quote, after careful consideration, this letter serves as formal notice that your employment with Jefferson Science Associates LLC is terminated effective immediately, end quote. The notice said, adding that Dilling had, quote, determined that your ability to lead the division is not aligned with the direction of the organization, end quote. Security soon came to by to escort her out, then disabled her security badge. She was allowed to return, quote, after hours, end quote, to retrieve her personal belongings. The complaint asserts that Dilling later disparaged Capel's leadership at a December 18th video conference attended by some 300 people. During his remarks, the complaint says Dilling made unsupported false and slanderous allegations that Dr. Capel had mismanaged the fiscal and safety aspects of her position, end quote. That was in contrast to the actual audit report that found Capel's division had, quote, met all performance expectations and applicable safety standards, end quote. The complaint says Capel had about 180 lab employees working under her. Capel's attorneys, Ronald Kim of Washington and Deborah Collins of Norfolk, filed a lawsuit July 14th in U.S. District Court in Newport News, naming Dilling as a defendant. Jefferson Science Associates, LLC, the Virginia company that runs JLab, under a contract with the U.S. Department of Energy, was also named as a defendant. So too are JSA's overseeing organization, the Southeastern University's Research Association, Incorporated, and its president, Sean Hearn. Dilling and Hearn could not be immediately reached on Wednesday. The four defendants were served with the complaint this week, which responses due later this month. No attorneys were yet listed for them in the court record. JLab spokesman Dwayne Bourne did not provide a response to the litigation by press time for this story. Jefferson Lab on Jefferson Avenue in the Oyster Point section of Newport News employs about 900 people and runs electron beam accelerators to, among other things, probe the structure of protons and neutrons. Capel, 63, whom the complaint touts as one of the most decorated female physicists in the United States, began working there in 1995. She won numerous awards over the years, such as the Department of Energy's Distinguished Scientist Fellow Award in 2020. She also served on the National Nuclear Science Advisory Committee between 2016 and 2019. After being appointed the Associate Director of Experimental Nuclear Physics Division in 2021, she began serving on the 9-member Directors Council that runs the lab. The Southeastern University's Research Association hired Dilling to lead the Newport News Laboratory in May 2025. According to JLab's website, he's a German-educated scientist who led an accelerator in Canada for more than 20 years. Quote, Jens Dilling, a renowned physicist, brings more than 25 years of scientific leadership and management experience to the role, end quote. That was said by JLab in a news release at the time. But the complaint asserts that Dilling's frequent practice of bypassing Capel and ignoring her opinions signaled to her subordinates that her leadership was not respected by the laboratory director, end quote. In August 2025, Dilling chose a less qualified male to deliver a technical presentation to the U.S. Secretary of Energy, the complaint asserts. But a communications chief at JSA picked Capel for the presentation instead, leading Dilling to baselessly accuse her of ignoring his directive. The operations audit that Hearn ordered last fall was first targeted review ever imposed on any division at Jefferson Laboratory, the complaint maintains. When Capel was terminated in November 21st, she was given an offer for a contributor role at JLab, but that would have required her to write a letter of resignation indicating your decision to step down as division head. Capel rejected that offer, saying she would not agree to falsely state that she had resigned. 4 days after the video conference in which Dilling is accused of disparaging Capel, JLab offered her a position as a nuclear physics special advisor at a salary of about $100,000 a year, a drop from her associate director pay. Quote, the proposed position bore no reasonable relationship to her experience, and the salary reduction was punitive and without legitimate justification, end quote. The complaint maintains. Capel's lawsuit seeks, among other things, back pay and benefits, compensatory damages for professional harm, and punitive damages for, quote, intentional conduct, end quote, and a retraction of Dilling's statement at the video conference. All right. Well, that's pretty heavy there. Let's return to the front page, Lloyd. Let me hand it over to you.
1: I actually listened to that, Roger, and that it was a good report, and that's the study in discrimination there for anybody who needs one somewhere. Where were we? Okay, we're at This story from the front page. Poll shows heat is reshaping daily life. As adults, U.S. adults, are more likely to say extreme heat has a personal impact. And as the Three Stooges would say, I'll say. The story is by Alexa St. John and Lindley Sanders of the Associated Press. Alyssa Brackmonte has lived in Arizona her whole life, so she's used to adjusting her schedule and outdoor activities around the high temperatures, especially during the summer months. But the retired nurse, 74, from Tucson, said she feels the heat has been impacting more of her day-to-day summer plans, with family members across the region, meetups and friends, road trips, and her daily morning walk routine. Quote, I've noticed at least a 10-degree difference in the weather, Brackmonte said. Every summer, it seems to be getting hotter and hotter. Have we heard that before? Like Brackmonte, Americans are increasingly feeling a personal impact from the extreme heat. According to a new poll from the Associated Press, NORC, the NORC Center of Public Affairs Research, according to the survey, U.S. adults are more likely to say extreme heat has had either a major impact, that's in quotes, or minor impact, also in quotes, on their travel or vacation plans, electricity bills, their sleep, their families' outdoor activities, and more parts of their day-to-day life than in July of 2024. Much of that shift has was among people who live in the West, Midwest, and Democrats also more likely to say that extreme heat has had a major impact on each item asked about. I don't know what the Democrats got to do with that, but anyway. It's just so hot. Warming has endangered the globe, especially in recent years, and scientists calculated that Earth's average temperature in 2025 hovered among one of the three hottest on record, along with 2024 and 2023. The U.S. has sweltered under dangerous heat domes over the past few years, and unusually high temperatures even early in the year. The recent scorching weather has played a role in thousands of heat-related deaths, killing more people every year than all other weather-related events. It impacts wildfire risk, strains public infrastructure, devastates agriculture, and wreaks havoc on gatherings such as sporting events. Now, the poll shows how extreme heat is reshaping America's daily lives. I have to get up at 5 in the morning to walk before 6 because by 7 it's already in the 80s. I lose a couple of hours of sleep because I'm having to wake up early, added Brackmonte, who said she identifies as a very liberal Democrat. You can't stay outside without being sick unless you're guzzling water the whole time. It's just so hot. Around 8 in 10 Americans say that their electricity bills have been a major or minor impact from extreme heat over the past year, compared with 69% in July 2024, according to the survey. Just under half of Americans living in the Midwest, 44%, say extreme heat has had a major impact on their electricity bills, up from 29% 2 years ago. Rising household electricity prices have turned into an increasingly prominent political issue over the past few years. Extreme weather is just one factor that affects electricity bills, but it means that people are using more energy for air conditioning, or in the colder months, heat. Here's a quote. I feel that like my utility costs probably doubled in the last 3 or 4 years, said Damian Williams, 50 years old, a bridge inspector living in Cuyahoga Heights, Illinois. who identifies as Democrat. What's that guy doing with that name? Anyway, quote, I do look at my bills pretty in detail and see that the kilowatts and usage actually go up, not just the price, but that they're charging you for. Extreme heat is affecting Americans' lives in other ways, the survey found. Around 4 in 10 Americans say extreme heat has had either a major impact or a minor impact on their travel or vacation plans, up from about a quarter in 2024. Quote, it has affected our entire family because we usually get together a lot during the summer, Bracamonte said. We have family in Texas and we have family in upper Arizona. And we've seen that there's been a lot more fires, a lot more flooding, all that. So that kind of inhibits our plans to travel. Extreme heat waves increase wildfire risk, and warmer world supercharges storms that could ultimately send more rainfall. Around 7 in 10 say extreme heat has had either a major impact or a minor impact on their family's outdoor and activities, compared to 6 in 10 in 2024. Sean Conway, 41, a direct marketer in North Shore, Massachusetts, said his kids' soccer practice might either be postponed or canceled due to extreme temperatures, for example. But to Conway, who considers himself a moderate independent, leaning Republican, this is minor. Sometimes you've got to just be out in the bad weather. It's not surprising. Many Americans say that they are feeling impacts, said Jennifer Francis, a climate scientist in the Woodhull Climate Research Center, who is not involved with the polling. Brutal, life-threatening heat waves have become more frequent, more intense, and more persistent in many parts of the globe, including our western and midwestern states, Francis said. Extreme heat compounded with long dry spells have affected our health directly, along with indirect effects on our wallets. Even as more Americans say they feel personal impact from extreme heat, that does not mean an increasing number believe in climate change. About two-thirds, 66% of Americans believe climate change is happening. Slight decline from 73% in September of 2025. About 17% say they are not sure if climate change is happening, and about 15% say it's not happening. Williams, the Illinois resident, attributes his belief in climate change in part to extreme shifts in weather, including very high and very cold temperatures. The article ends with this quote, my biggest indicator of the change in the climate is just the flooding is a lot more often, Williams said, noting that he believes in both natural and human causes.
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1: We're moving on to Nation and World with this headline. I'm sure you've heard of this already. Panel votes to hold Fauci, that's Dr. Anthony Fauci, in contempt. And Paul says, that's Senator Rand Paul. He intends to bypass full Senate and to send referral to the Department of Justice. This story is by Eric Tucker of the Associated Press, Dateline Washington. A Senate committee voted along party lines Thursday to hold Dr. Anthony Fauci in contempt of Congress over his refusal to answer questions at a hearing on his handling of the COVID-19 pandemic, setting up a referral to the Department of Justice for potential investigation over whether the country's longtime top infectious disease official properly exercised his constitutional rights. The vote approving the contempt resolution came a week after Fauci invoked his Fifth Amendment right against self-incrimination more than 100 times when he appeared before the Senate Committee on Homeland Security and Governmental Affairs, an episode that raised fresh legal questions about the ability of Congress to compel testimony from previously pardoned witnesses. Republican Senator Rand Paul of Kentucky, the committee chairman who pressed for the contempt finding, said that constitutional protection did not apply because Fauci last year received a pardon from Democratic President Joe Biden and thus did not have to worry about the threat of prosecution. He said he intends to send the referral directly to the Justice Department rather than first to the full Senate, despite Democratic questions over the legal validity of such a maneuver. Quote, Dr. Fauci faced no risk of federal prosecution, Paul said in the outset of Thursday's hearing. All he had to do was tell the truth. Fauci, in a statement last week explaining his decision to invoke the Fifth Amendment right, said he had good reason to fear the possibility of criminal charges given what he said was Paul's determination to, quote, get me to say something, anything, that would vindicate his repeated public pledges that I end up, in his words, quote, behind bars, unquote. Fauci's lawyer, David Schertler, said in a statement that the contempt resolution was a continuing of Senator Paul's personal vendetta against Dr. Paul, who spent 50 years in public health and also saved countless lives. Schertler accused Paul of abusing his power by trying to weaponize the Justice Department. Here's a quote, today's partisan committee vote is a crude political stunt intended to punish Dr. Fauci for exercising his constitutional rights, Schertler said. He goes on to say the Senate should reject Senator Paul's meritless and politically motivated attempt resolution. For years, Senator Paul has proclaimed to anyone who would listen that Dr. Fauci should be prosecuted and put in prison. Dr. Fauci has committed no crime, and Senator Paul knows it. The pardon from Biden covered acts from 2014 through 2025. Day was issued, but does not shield him from state-level prosecutions or from federal investigation into any testimony he did give that lawmakers deemed false. Democrats who unanimously opposed the contempt resolution agreed with Fauci that he had well-founded fear of self-incrimination given a publicly stated desire by Republicans to see him prosecuted in connection with COVID-19. The Trump administration has also raised questions about whether the Biden pardons were valid given Biden's frequent use of auto pen to conduct official business. Quote, the goal is to wait for Dr. Fauci to make any kind of misstatement and then have a weaponized Department of Justice filed criminal charges for that new statement that would not have been covered by the pardon, leaving Dr. Fauci little choice but to invoke his constitutional right not to walk directly into a trap, said by Senator Maggie Hassan, Democrat of New Hampshire, before the vote. Paul's intention to send the referral directly to the Justice Department would leave it up to the U.S. attorneys in Washington to decide whether to investigate or potentially attempt to prosecute Fauci for contempt. A referral from Congress does not compel prosecutors to act. The committee's top Democrat, Senator Gary Peters of Michigan, questioned whether the referral would be legally valid if Paul transmitted it to the Justice Department without the approval of the entire Senate, where 60 votes needed to pass the resolution are seen as unlikely. He said punishing a witness for exercising a constitutional right against self-incrimination would complicate future efforts by Congress to conduct oversight and compel appearances and testimony. Quote, if this committee now seeks to punish a witness for asserting their constitutional protected Fifth Amendment rights, future witnesses will argue that appearing before Congress exposes them to punishment regardless of whether they comply with a subpoena and invoke a constitutional protection, he said. They will point out directly to this vote as a jurisdiction, as a justification for refusing to appear at all. The chair of a separate Senate committee said he obtained a copy of Fauci's government-issued cell phone. Hopefully, this device will address many of the questions he refused to answer at last week's hearing. Senator Ron Johnson, Republican of Wisconsin, chair of the Senate Permanent Subcommittee on Investigations, wrote on social media Wednesday night. News that Johnson had obtained the phone was first reported by the Wall Street Journal, which said that the Department of Health and Human Services had sent a copy of the phone, which Fauci used while he was on the director of the National Institute of Allergy and Infectious Diseases, to Johnson's committee. That is all, sir. Yeah.
0: We continue in Nation and World. Italy issues red alert as heat wave grips Europe. Temperatures swell past 104 degrees Fahrenheit in several countries. That's something else. Let's read about it. Let's talk about it. There's a picture of a man pushing a child in a stroller through a water mist machine in the city. This is in Bucharest, Romania. This is by Giada Zimpano, Kirsten Grisschaber, and Justin Spike of the Associated Press, Dateline Rome. Italy placed all its major cities under the highest heat alert Thursday as a blistering heat wave gripped Europe, setting a national temperature record in Austria, fueling wildfires in France, and disrupting energy and transport systems across the continent. The extreme weather has pushed temperatures above 104 degrees Fahrenheit in several countries, prompting health warnings for millions of people. Scientists and officials warn that such events are becoming more frequent and intense as climate warms. The current heat wave has exposed vulnerabilities in public health systems, power generation, transportation networks, and tourism infrastructure, forcing governments and businesses to adapt to more frequent periods of extreme weather. Italy's health ministry placed all 27 cities monitored under its national heat surveillance system on red alert Thursday, the first time this year that the entire network has been under the highest warning level simultaneously. The alert stretched from Trieste in the northeast to Palermo in Sicily and signal a health risk for the entire population, not only vulnerable groups such as older adults and people with chronic illnesses. Authorities urged residents and tourists to avoid direct sunlight during the hottest hours of the day, remain indoors where possible, and drink plenty of water. The heat has also forced adjustments at major tourist attractions. The Ministries of Tourism and Culture extended evening opening hours at landmarks, including Rome's Colosseum and Pantheon. Cooling mist fans have been installed at the Colosseum's entrances, and additional medical stations have been made available. Rome has also introduced another unusual response to the heat emergency, a free municipal urban beach along the Tiber River in the Marconi neighborhood, where residents can cool off in the swimming pools, water fountains, and shaded areas. The site, known as Tiberias, has become a refuge for families and children seeking relief from the record temperatures. Residents praised the initiative, saying it allowed them to better cope with the heat and offered a rare opportunity to escape the city's scorching asphalt and concrete. Quote, "It is excellent. It is a great initiative. They did the right thing, especially for such hot days. It is important to cool down with water, especially for children," end quote. This was said by Rome resident Claudio Rossi. Later on Thursday, Slovakia recorded another all-time high temperature. The new record set at Dolné Platinci in the south was 108 degrees, the Slovak Meteorological Institute said. In Slovakia, the low levels of water in the Danube forced the country's biggest hydroelectric power plant in looks like Gabčíkovo, I hope I'm saying that right, to shut down 7 of its 8 turbines, the TASR, T-A-S-R news agency said. So far this year, the power plant produced 15% less electricity than a year ago due to a lack of water in the river. The authorities recorded the lowest flow of water in the Danube for July on record, the Academy of Sciences said. An all-time high temperature of 106 degrees was also recorded in Austria on Wednesday in the village of Bad Deutsch Altenburg near the Slovak border, according to Geosphere Austria. Austria is also facing severe drought. Rainfall from January 1st through June 30th was 27% below the long-term average nationwide, while some eastern regions received only half their normal precipitation. Climatologist Alexander Orlik said some parts of the country had not experienced such dry conditions since 1885. In Hungary, prolonged drought and record low water levels on the Danube River have severely affected the country's only nuclear power plant, which relies on river water to cool its reactors. Plant operators have reduced output to about 10% of normal production, prompting the government to introduce emergency conservation measures as a record-breaking heat wave grips the country. Freight trains have been barred from operating between 5 and 10 p.m., while decorative lighting on landmarks in Budapest have been switched off. Several major companies, including energy company MOL or MOL, pharmaceutical maker Gedeon Richter, and automakers Suzuki, Mercedes-Benz, Audi, and BMW have announced plans to curb electricity use. The government also canceled parliamentary sessions this week in an effort to conserve power. Germany faced growing concerns over the impact of drought on transportation and industry as water levels on the Rhine and other rivers continued to fall.
1: Here we are again. Here's another article in the this section about the weather and climate and change. Scientists, climate change created conditions for Canada wildfires. This story is by Seth Borenstein of the Associated Press. Human-caused climate change doubled the likelihood of the tinderbox of weather conditions that sparked Canada's massive summer wildfires and in turn angered President Donald Trump, according to a study released Thursday. Fire and climate scientists said Trump, who has talked about punishing Canada for poor fire management and sending days of choking smoke across the border, should look more in the mirror than up north when it comes to blame. They point to the United States' huge historical emissions of heat-trapping gases from the burning of coal, oil, and gas. The fire weather conditions in the Northwest Territories and northwestern Ontario, while unusual but not that rare, were still made twice as likely by global warming, said Thursday's study by the World Weather Attribution, a group of international scientists who examined extreme weather conditions to see if there are climate change fingerprints. The study, which was done so quickly, it has not been peer-reviewed yet, looked at the weather conditions that are connected to the wildfires and the Canadian Index for those conditions, which are heat, lack of rain, humidity, and wind. The researchers found the doubling of frequency when using scientifically accepted techniques for search to climate fingerprints. They compared current conditions with world without the 2.5 degrees of warming that's occurred since the industrial age and burning of fossil fuels started. The week-long weather conditions that led to the fires in Ontario and now the type that can happen every 6 years or so, report said. Quote, in pre-industrial climate, this would have been much less likely to occur, maybe once in a lifespan. So climate change has made those events more likely, said the study. Co-author Jonathan Boucher, a fire scientist at Canada's Forest Service. This is according to this gentleman, Jonathan Boucher. Outside the climate and fire scientists said the flash study made sense and reflects a world where hotter and drier conditions are making fires burn more often and more intensely. Here's a quote. Mother Nature's been burning. Now she's on amphetamines, and she burns more and more, said Thompson Rivers University fire scientist Mike Flanagan, a Canadian expert who wasn't part of the study. Hazardous smoke spread across the United States and Canada, choking large cities such as Chicago and New York. By burning more and more fossil fuels, we're putting nails in our coffins, Flanagan said. When asked Sunday about the punishing Canada, Trump or Air Force One told reporters he has decided on a punishment, adding, you'll find out about it soon. That's what Trump said.
0: It sounds like a Trumpism. We now turn to the obituary page of the Daily Press, dated Friday, August 7th, 2026. Bobby Byron Bagley was 93 years old of Roanoke County, Virginia. The family will receive friends for visitation, and that will be held at Parkland Memorial Park Mausoleum on Saturday, August 8th at 11 a.m. A celebration of life service will take place following the visitation at the mausoleum. The services will be concluded with the committal and military honors following the service at the Peninsula Memorial Park. Bobby Byron Bagley was a United States Army veteran. Brenda M. Richardson was 84 years old of Gloucester. A celebration of Brenda's life will be held on Saturday, August 8th at 11 a.m. in the Armory Funeral Home Chapel. Agnes Louise Stokes Chisman has passed away. A funeral service will be held at 1 p.m. today at Morningstar Baptist Church in Hampton. Entombment will follow at Hampton Memorial Gardens. Services have been entrusted to the Ronald C. Perkins Funeral Home. We now turn to the opinion page of the Daily Press. The opinion page and our views is entitled Toward Fairness. Proposed amendment would make rights restoration automatic. There's a picture of our governor, Abigail Spanberger, along with a couple of other look like parents and friends as they attend Bethel High School students who argue a mock court case, a picture taken by the Virginian Pilot. Late last month, Governor Abigail Spanberger announced that she had restored the civil rights, including the ability to vote, to some 66,000 Virginians since her January inauguration. These are individuals who were convicted of felonies, completed their sentences, and petitioned the governor to reclaim the full measure of their citizenship. While it is right that she did so, and the effort to extend that second chance is certainly worthy of praise, no Virginian should have to depend on a governor to regain their rights after completing a criminal punishment. Voters will have the opportunity to rectify that in November when a constitutional amendment to make that process automatic appears on the ballot. How to handle the integration of those convicted of the most serious crimes has been a topic of considerable debate in Virginia for generations. The Commonwealth is one of only three states, Iowa and Kentucky and the others, which permanently strip away essential civil rights to vote, serve on a jury, or as a notary public, or run for office, from felons, only returning them when or if a governor grants them. In 23 states, those rights are automatically restored upon completion of a criminal sentence. In 15 others, there is a waiting period post-release before those rights are restored. In Maine, Vermont, and the District of Columbia, those convicted of felonies never lose their rights. Virginia's practice of permanent disenfranchisement dates to the post-Civil War period and the Commonwealth's readmittance to the Union. The Reconstruction era required the adoption of a new state constitution, which was approved in 1870, and included the required stipulation that all males 21 and older would have the right to vote. But Virginia, through subsequent laws and revised constitutions, narrowed the access to the ballot for black residents and moved to permanently disenfranchise those convicted of felonies. In January, a federal judge ruled that practice violated the Virginia Readmission Act and concluded Virginia could only deny civil rights to those convicted of crimes that were common law felonies in 1870. That was a landmark ruling, but it kept in place the requirement that civil rights could only be restored by the governor. Recent years have demonstrated how fickle, arbitrary, and undemocratic that process can be. Former Governor Bob McDowell took the first big step toward ending permanent disenfranchisement in 2013 when he automated restoration for those convicted of nonviolent felonies. The Republican was a committed believer in second chances and backed that with executive action. His successors, Democrats Terry McAuliffe and Ralph Northam followed his lead and moved to further ease the process of rights restoration. McAuliffe tried to use an executive order to all but eliminate the governor's role in the process, but the Virginia Supreme Court ruled decisions must be made on a case-by-case basis. Still, he and Northam restored the rights to about 173,000 to 126,000 Virginians, respectively. That changed under Republican Glenn Youngkin, who only granted rights restoration to fewer than 10,000 individuals under his 4 years in office. In doing so, he illuminated the profound unfairness of Virginia's system and motivated those pushing for a permanent constitutional remedy. Spanberger's grant of rights to 66,000 individuals in her first 6 months sees the pendulum swing again. It again emphasizes that access to the ballot on the right to serve on a jury shouldn't depend on the whims of any one individual. If someone serves their criminal sentence, they have paid their debt and should be allowed to return to full citizenship. This isn't about voting power, as some will cynically argue, but rather an issue of fairness and justice. In November, voters will be asked to consider a constitutional amendment that will automate the rights restoration process and align Virginia with the vast majority of other states. Approval would ensure that the Commonwealth gives even those convicted of serious crimes and who have completed their punishment an opportunity to reclaim their place in society.
1: Wow. Okay, we're going to move on to your views. These are letters from the editor, and we have three letters to the editor. You're right about that. Anyway, these are your views, letters to the editor. From our listenership. ICE Agents is the title of our first article here. Reference Terror in the Streets, Your Views, July 28th. This recent letter described 4 deaths attributed to ICE agents. However, context is needed for these cases. 2 of these individuals were protesters who are accused of confronting armed federal agents, which is never wise. Of the remaining 2, 1 case is under investigation and another in Houston involves allegations that the individual rammed ICE vehicles. I would simply ask, do the hundreds of deaths of our fellow citizens by the hands of illegal immigrants bother anyone at all, or is this just what we expected to endure in order to be the world's refugee camp? Ooh, that's from Jimmy Frost of Virginia Beach. Our next letter is entitled More Baloney, reference the SAVE Act and cleaning up your views, August 2nd. The SAVE Act writer claims that proving citizenship in order to register to vote is no big deal, not much harder than showing ID. Well, I call baloney. More than half of Americans, poorer ones, of course, do not have passports. Many older Americans do not have ready access to birth certificates. And overwhelming majority of married women have married names that do not match their birth certificates. And trans person could never register because birth and current records will never match Virginia's required photo ID. That's sensible. The rest is pure voter suppression. Quote, cleaning up the Democrats' bashing letter is more baloney. President Joe Biden wasn't incapable of the office. He had a bad night in the debate stage. Biden accomplished more good for this country in his first 2 years than Trump has done in 6. Kamala Harris is among the most accomplished politicians in the field, and except for being black and female, would have swept the 2024 elections on the golf course back then. One guy told me he didn't vote for Harris because she didn't have the experience. Successful district attorney year, 4 years, an attorney general in California, 4 years as a senator, and 4 years as vice president. A family separation and immigrant children was Trump policy that Biden tried to clean up. Hate Democrats all you want, but don't make stuff up. This is from Joe DiCenza, PhD of Cozen. That's Bull Island to some people. You don't know they call Coast and Bull Island? Anyway, the next article is entitled, next letter is entitled Fascism. Many on the right, while receiving their Social Security payments every month and supporting a fascist president, paint the left as democratic socialists because the left wants a better life for all. According to business executive and author Lawrence W. Britt, who studied the rise of fascism in Germany, Italy, Spain, and Chile, that the fascist regimes exhibit these tendencies: extreme nationalism, constant use of patriotic symbols, disdain of human rights, and basic rights is ignored because of national security, enemies, scapegoats, perceived politics and military supremacy, domestic programs neglected to fund even bigger military, sexism, male-dominated government, rigid traditional gender roles, opposition to abortion, anti-gay national policy, controlled mass media, in parentheses here, censorship, government control, regulation of the media, obsession and with national security, fear used to control populace, and regional government intertwined, no separation of church and state, religious rhetoric part of the government message, corporate power protection, close ties between the government and business aristocracy who put them in power, labor power suppressed, union suppressed or eliminated entirely, disdain for intellectuals, arts, and open hostility to higher education, academia censored, arts attacked and defunded, crime, punishment, obsession, defunded, unchecked policy powers, national police force with unlimited power, rampant cronyism, corruption. Friends, donors are appointed to government positions and protected from accountability. And fraudulent elections, elections manipulated by smear campaigns and voter suppression and use of judiciary. President Donald Trump and his administration check all these boxes. I'll take the better life for all approach any day. This is from Rodney Witt of Norfolk. And that concludes your views for today.
0: Let us return now and remember Black Virginians who spread freedom's message. This is by Andrew Lawler, a guest columnist. If you peered through the summer haze of Cape Henry on August 7, 1776, a flotilla of Royal Navy ships and merchant vessels was sailing out of Chesapeake Bay, marking the end of 169 years of British rule in Virginia. Patriots celebrated the departure of the fleet with the colony's last royal governor, Lloyd Dunmore. He had, the Virginia Gazette reported, quote, perpetrated crimes that would even have disgraced the noted pirate Blackbeard, end quote. The severed head of the infamous buccaneer had been stuck on a pole in Hampton. For more than a year, from July 1775 to August 1776, the pugnacious Scottish Earl posed a mortal threat to the rebellion against the crown. While most royal governors fled, Dunmore stayed to fight. After abandoning Williamsburg, he made Portsmouth's Gosport Naval Yard his base of operations. But patriots were not the only ones yearning for liberty. At a great risk to their lives, hundreds and perhaps thousands of enslaved people slipped away from their plantations, better termed forced labor camps. At first, the royal governor gave them sanctuary. In November 1775, he gave them freedom in exchange for military service. Soon, Tidewater became the center of mainland North America's biggest slave insurrection prior to the Civil War. The royal governor's former friend, George Washington, feared the worst. If Dunmore is not, quote, instantly crushed, the head of the Continental Army warned, he will become the most formidable enemy America has. The math was simple. 4 out of 10 Virginians were enslaved. The patriots could not fight the British and their human chattel. Smallpox eventually wreaked havoc on Dunmore's homegrown army, which

0: 10 Virginians were enslaved. The Patriots could not fight the British and their human chattel. Smallpox eventually wreaked havoc on Dunmore's homegrown army, which relocated from Portsmouth to Gwynn's Island in May of 1776 to inoculate the black soldiers from the deadly disease. After Patriot artillery forced them to abandon that site in July, the royal governor and his captain sailed south toward the open ocean with the surviving black loyalists and their families. On August 6, three British boats landed near Lynnhaven Bay to gather supplies for the sea voyage. A squadron of 60 rebels rushed to the beach. The two sides exchanged shots before the landing force withdrew. Quote, "We took one prisoner who came ashore with two Negroes," one Patriot soldier noted, "but the Negroes made their escape. Their fate is unknown, but the rest went on to defeat Washington's troops at the Battle of Long Island. They served the British cause as free people until the war's end in 1783. Faced with the re-enslavement by their former Patriot owners, thousands of them left the land of liberty." Play on words. "These forgotten refugees took their love of freedom and their self-governance with them to Canada, Britain, Germany, and even Australia. They later founded the first colony of emancipated slaves in Africa. At their new home of Freetown in Sierra Leone, they built a town that would not have looked out of place on the Chesapeake. They inspired the abolitionist movement and played a key role in ending slavery in the world's largest empire. America was, as the slogan goes, made in Virginia, but it also inspired the world. Looking back now, it seems obvious that these black men, women, and children shared the ideals expressed in the Declaration of Independence. They fought, and many died seeking freedom. What is more American than that? The 250th anniversary of the nation's founding is an opportune moment to reaffirm what makes the United States unique. Unlike other nations, we are based not on religion, language, or ethnicity, but on a concept, liberty. If we are true to our mission, we should honor all of those who fought for freedom, no matter the color of their coat or the hue of their skin." Andrew Lawler of Asheville, North Carolina, is a Norfolk-born journalist and author of A Perfect Frenzy, A Royal Governor, His Black Allies in the Crisis That Spurred the American Revolution. Visit andrewlawler.com.
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1: We now go to our sports page and Bob Molinaro and his weekly sports brief. And we start with the ex-Tide struggling. And the struggles hurts the O's, or the Baltimore Orioles. Mike Elias was the fall guy in Baltimore even before he traded favorite Adley Rutschman. Not to remove all the heat from the Orioles' architect, but an honest appraisal of Baltimore's underachievement should place most of the blame on Tide's alumni. Rutschman, Gunnar Henderson, Kobe Mayo, Jackson Holliday, Colton Cowser et al., who, after moving through Norfolk with exciting speed, have mostly fizzled. Nobody could have seen that coming. Empty words. Elias said he believes Baltimore, thanks to the anemic American League, isn't out of the playoff race. But his relative in action at the trade deadline whispered, "Wait till next year." Damaged goods. In Rutschman, the Red Sox are getting a player who is on the injured list for the third time this season and fifth time in 2 years. Makes the trade look even more curious. Yeah, Bobby does, but he's in a better place. The price of failure. After the first-place Dodgers acquired Tarik Skubal, everyone's first reaction was, money talks. But not always. As fans of the second biggest spender, the last place Mets. Not so fast. The trendy characterization of the Dodgers as baseball's most hated team and biggest villain is so much lazy repertorial nonsense. The Yankees have invested too much history in being the most hated franchise to give up the title now. Yeah, people still don't like the Yankees, a lot of them. Recent snapshot. Critics who gripe that the Dodgers' trade for Skubal was a gluttonous act as an obscenely talented franchise conveniently overlooked the Dodgers' losing record in July and their current six-game skid, as well as the knee issue keeping Shohei Ohtani off the mound. Rather than serving as a luxury, Skubal might be the ballast needed to see the Dodgers through to the World Series. That is a thought, Bob. Idle thought. I need to enroll in a Tim Kirchhoff baseball seminar to understand how the Red Sox have come so far so fast. Hey, they're just playing good baseball. That's what I see. Future watch. If you put your faith in preseason speculation, the first quarterback taken in next spring's NFL draft is headed for Arizona. The Cardinals are slated as underdogs in every one of their games. Yeah, that's if you believe that. TV timeout. Tony Romo still has 4 years and $72 million remaining on his CBS contract. If the network wants to claw back some of that, here's his chance. Here's its chance. His absence will make headlines but won't change viewing habits. Contrary to what TV wants us to believe, people don't tune in to watch games for announcers. That's right, Bob. Most of us don't even have the sound up. Breakout star. The brightest rookie in the NFL firmament is Mike Tomlin, whose NBC debut was scheduled for Thursday's Hall of Fame exhibition game. Yeah, we heard him last night, and he did an excellent job. We are proud of our hometown hero, Mike Tomlin. Guess work. for those of us who still subscribe to the printed paper, and we do, we're reading it right now, this week's college football preseason coaches poll is the first thing that you, that should go to the bottom of the bird cage. Yeah, you know what the birds would do to it. Caught in the middle. Right-wing internet magpies who want Caitlin Clark to speak out in support of a teammate's divisive social commentary are often the same scolds who will tell athletes to shut up and dribble. That's what Clark is doing. Either way, she can't win. I hear you, Bob. Missing. After withdrawing from the Cincinnati warm-up tournament with a stubborn right wrist injury, it's unlikely Carlos Alcaraz would test his fitness in the 3 out of 5 sets of U.S. Open format, a big loss for the tennis audience. He said it. Kurt Cignetti on his approach to defend Indiana's title. I'll be stalking complacency. Bob Bolinero is a former Virginian Pilot sports columnist. His weekly briefings run Friday in The Pilot and The Daily Press. And now, ladies and gentlemen, Lloyd Fox with the weather.
2: Whether you like it or not, the weather is here. We've been talking about the weather here, there, and everywhere all morning. So I'm going to abbreviate this as much as I can. Hot. It's hot every day this week, every day, which includes the indices for the, what do they call that? The feel-like temperature?
3: Well,
2: I tell you what, it's hot.
3: It is hot.
2: No, then that's the name of it. So anyway, so it's going to be hot today, hot Saturday, hot Sunday, hot Monday and Tuesday. On Wednesday, we see an icon for a humid and an afternoon storm in the offing. You've got temperatures like 93, 92, 98, and 100, and 94. That means hot. Okay, we're going to North Carolina's Outer Banks, and partly sunny and humid today. High 84 to 90. That's why I had to look at it twice. Winds out of the south-southwest, 6 to 12 miles per hour. A thunderstorm in spots this evening with a low of 74 to 80 degrees. And on Virginia's eastern shore, partly sunny and humid today, high 85 to 91, winds out of the south-southwest, 6 to 12 miles per hour. Humid tonight and a thunderstorm around early. That's when the thunderstorm will be, around early, and low 70 to 75. Also want to remind you again to put our forces together to urge people not to leave their small children in cars in this kind of heat. That's the weather.
1: All right, and make sure you hydrate as well. We now go to the business section of the Daily Press dated Friday, August 7th, 2026. FDA authorizes first mRNA, that's Romeo November Alpha, flu vaccine from Moderna. Public outcry prompts agency to switch stance on application. This is by Christina Jewett of the New York Times. The Food and Drug Administration on Wednesday approved the first mRNA flu vaccine, enabling use of the of a technology that will make it easier to rapidly target a widely prevalent or particularly virulent strain of the virus. The approval of the vaccine called Mflusiva, which is manufactured by Moderna, follows a series of blows to the mRNA research directed by Health Secretary Robert F. Kennedy Jr., including the cancellation of 22 projects meant to develop vaccines with mRNA technology through the government's Biomedical Advanced Research and Development Authority. Initially, the FDA had refused to even review Moderna's application for approval earlier this year, but quickly reversed course after a public outcry. The flu kills more than 300 people worldwide each year and was particularly harsh in the 2024-25 season, with an estimated 45,000 deaths in the United States, including at least 297 reported cases in children, according to the Centers for Disease Control and Prevention. The new vaccine is authorized for people ages 50 to 64. The FDA issued an accelerated approval for adults 65 and older, which allows widespread use and can be converted to a full approval if the results of a follow-up study are deemed acceptable. The company said it's expected to have the vaccine ready for the 2026-27 respiratory virus season. Okay, Lord.
2: Okay, the more business briefs here. Paramount merger with Warner gets UK approval by Wyatt Grantham Phillips, Associated Press. British regulators on Thursday gave Paramount the green light for its $81 billion takeover of Warner Brothers Discovery, with some new assurances from the company, clearing another hurdle for the mega merger while it still faces challenges elsewhere. The UK's competition and Markets Authority cleared the pending acquisition, ruling that Paramount Warner tie-up does not pose a substantial lessening of competition in the country. Meanwhile, Britain's Department of Digital Culture, Media and Sports said it wouldn't intervene on the basis of several legally binding commitments from Paramount related to its footprint in UK. Broadcasting is on-demand entertainment. Both Paramount and Warner carry notable reach of production and television specific to the UK and access, also including Paramount-owned Channel 5 in London and localized Nickelodeon programming and Warner's British arm of TNT Sports. Okay, the long-term U.S. mortgage rate rises for the fifth straight week. The benchmark 30-year fixed-rate mortgage rose to 6.69%, and buyer Freddie Mac said Thursday, up slightly from 6.66%, as we reported last week. By comparison, the average rate of 6.63% at this time last year. The U.S. jobless rate claims climbed to 999,000, but layoffs are still low. A number of Americans applying for unemployment benefits rose last week, but layoffs remain in the historically healthy range in the past few years. U.S. filings for jobless aid in this week, ending on August 1st, rose by 1,000 to 199,000. They say that the employment situation is probably due on to population growth also. Also, inspections of avocados in Mexico's Michoacan areas halted. The United States announced Wednesday that they had suspended all government operations with the Mexican state of because of a threat of interest, including a halt to the inspections of avocados required by the export.
1: Wildlife fund super needed. DiCaprio Bezos organization team up to help imperiled plants animals back from the brink. This is by Katrin Einhorn of the New York Times. The Trump administration rolling back protections for endangered species countries around the world are failing to deliver on their conservation commitments. Corporations are backpedaling on the environment pledges. Still 100 imperiled animals and plants got some good news Tuesday. A new fund called the Phoenix Species Project said it would pump $200 million into efforts to pull these animals and plants back from the brink of extinction and even restore them in the wild. It's among the largest philanthropic funds focused entirely on Endangered Species Recovery, and it stands out for both the scope and specificity of wildlife included. The project is a collaboration between Rewild, a nonprofit group co-founded by actor Leonardo DiCaprio, and the Bezos Earth Fund, a private foundation created by Jeff Bezos, the billionaire behind Amazon. The move comes amid alarming declines in global biodiversity, meaning the variety of life on the planet. Species and ecosystems are shrinking as humans plow, pave, and mine the Earth's land, pollute its rivers, and pull fish from the oceans. Climate change is adding new pressure. Human consumption of food, energy, and countless material goods is ultimately to blame. There's something else I wanted to share with you, too, as I pull it up. I believe it's a page 3 item, and I just wanted to do it briefly. Oh, yeah. AI will soon be part of Norfolk classrooms, Dateline Norfolk, starting next school year. Artificial intelligence will be integrated into students' classroom learning. Leadership of the district's information technology department outlined to the school board on Wednesday the next phase of a years-long plan to mesh AI into the classroom instruction. That plan says by the start of the school year, AI will be explored for classroom use. By the start of the year's second semester, it will be implemented with teacher guidance. That sounds like a good thing. The goal is not unrestricted use, said Jesse Zamora, senior director of Norfolk School's Information Technology Department. It is to teach students to use AI transparently and responsibly as a support for learning and critical thinking. Oh, that's good. Critical thinking is important, and not as a replacement for their own work. I like that. He said after the meeting that the plan is a high-level roadmap and aspects of the timeline are fluid. He hopes that students can start using AI in the fall. Zamora is optimistic about the technology. Responsible usage of AI, he said, is emerging as the competitive skills beyond school. So there is optimism regarding AI usage. God bless the students, God bless the teachers, and that effort. Today I want to talk to you about some birthdays that have come. Humorist Garrison Keillor is 84 years old. Actor. What?
2: Excuse me. He's the main person behind Lake Wobegon Days.
1: Who?
2: Lake Wobegon Days. That's his shtick. That's what he does.
1: Lake Wobegon.
2: It's a fictional character.
1: Thank you for that, Lord. He just taught me something. Actor Caroline Aaron is 74 years old. Actor Wayne Knight is 71 years old. Singer Bruce Dickinson is 68 years old. Actor David Duchovny is 66 years old.
2: That's the guy that was on...
1: Is that UFO?
2: Yeah. Okay. It was a UFO show.
1: Okay. Pianist Marcus Roberts is 63 years old.
2: Jazz,
1: okay. And actor David Mann is 60 years old.
2: That's Meet the Browns,
1: all right. Mr. Brown. Actor Michael Shannon is 52 years old. And actor Charisse Theron is 50 years old. Drummer Barry Kirch is 50 years old today. And actor Eric Johnson is 47 years old. Actor Liam James is 30 years old.
2: I don't know anybody that young.
1: because we're older. These people have moved on. Today in history, on August 7th, 1789, the U.S. Department of War was established by Congress. They changed the name, then they changed it back. In 1964, Congress passed the Gulf of Tonkin resolution, giving President Lyndon B. Johnson broad powers in dealing with the reported North Vietnamese attacks on U.S. forces. We all know about that one. In 1971, the Apollo 15 moon mission ended successfully as its command module splashed down in the Pacific Ocean. In 1978, President Jimmy Carter declared the Love Canal environment disaster in Niagara Falls, New York, a federal health emergency. You get a chance, you might want to go up there and visit that. In 1990, President George H.W. Bush ordered U.S. troops and warplanes to Saudi Arabia to guard oil-rich desert kingdom against a possible invasion by Iraq. Well, they switched countries now. In 1998, terrorist bombs at the U.S. embassies in Kenya and Tanzania killed 224 people, including 12 Americans. In 2007, San Francisco's Barry Bonds hit a home run number 756 to break Hank Aaron's storied record with one out in the fifth inning of a game against the Washington Nationals, and won 8-6, and some people

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3: Partly cloudy tonight with an overnight low dropping back mid-70s. Partly cloudy tomorrow. Stray shower or thunderstorm is possible. High temperature lower 90s. Partly cloudy tomorrow night. Continued chance of showers, possible thunderstorms. Overnight low dropping back mid-70s.
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1: 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My name is Phil Giles, and I'll be reading local highlights from today's broadcast of the Eastern Shore Post, dated August 7th. 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From the front page, Town Edge Change a Way to Improve Affordability. Northampton officials say change would help housing. This is by Jimmy Shockley. Northampton County held what was billed as a public learning night for the proposed Town Edge Residential Zoning Amendment Wednesday night. The amendment would allow for owners of TE1 or Town Edge zoned land to apply to have it rezoned to TER, which would allow for higher density housing in an effort to solve a long-standing problem in Northampton County, the lack of affordable or low-income housing. This endeavor began as a way to improve affordability of dwellings for the middle and lower income segments of the Northampton community, said Mike Sterling. And I flip over to page 5 to continue. Who is the Northampton County Zoning Administrator, as he said to a crowd of about 90 people on Wednesday, August 5th. Starling was part of a panel designed to help answer questions about, which consisted of members of the county attorney's office, Helen Boyer, the county planning and environmental specialist, Kevin Willis, and a consultant for the Eastern Shore Groundwater Committee, Britt McMillan. David Maloney, a consultant for the county's planning department, joined via Zoom. County Administrator Matt Spuck allowed questions from the public to be written on index cards. The questions were handed to him to be answered by Spuck or the department representative to which the questions pertained. Spuck also said he soon will be publishing a document for frequently asked questions. Spuck and Starling reiterated multiple times that the proposed zoning amendment does not rezone any land immediately if passed. The only way TE1 land can be rezoned under the proposed amendment is through a thorough application process that includes approval by Northampton County Planning Commission and Board of Supervisors and 2 public hearings, among other criteria. Other concerns was that the zoning amendment would disrupt the rural character of the Eastern Shore, which Spuck and the panel did not have an answer for initially. But Maloney later said this type of development, which is clustered around already existing development, is actually better for preserving rural character. Clustered development around towns minimizes required infrastructure like roads and takes less land to accommodate more dwelling units, leaving more area for farmland and other undeveloped land, he said. The public was also worried about the possibility of depleting the sole source aquifer the Eastern Shore uses for groundwater, which is not a concern, McMillan said. McMillan said that the closer development is to the coast, the more of an issue saltwater intrusion can be, but the closer it is to U.S. Route 13, like where TE1 zoning is, the less of a threat that becomes. To fully deplete the aquifer, we're not anywhere near close, he added. Another concern held by many was that TER zoned and land used for short-term rentals, but the language of the proposed amendment explicitly prohibits it. Spuck gave a presentation during the session that showed that of 5,400 households in the county right now, about 1,400 housing units need to cater to those who make less than $30,000 annually. Right now, there's only about 1,080. There's also a major shortage in the workforce housing, but there is a surplus of homes exceeding $400,000. We're wanting to make sure that every person in Northampton County can live here with dignity. And right now, that's a struggle, Spuck said. The next article from the front page, at vigil, families, police, EMS, and residents mourn. Almost 100 gather in wake of two slain, again by Jimmy Shockley. The man whose brother is accused of fatally shooting their mother and another woman during a July 13th incident looked out at the large crowd. The space I grew up in is a beautiful space, and I could never imagine what has happened, an emotional Jonathan Gibbs said. Just know that I'm hurting like you are, he said. The mood was somber, but the message was uplifting as a scarred community gathered at the Eastern Shore Area Agency on Aging on a rainy August 4th for a vigil for the two women, law enforcement officers, first responders, and the community. Friends and families of the victims, Katrina Henriquez, 70, and Rebecca Knox, 35, both of Nassauwatuck's community members and others gathered to grieve and offer support. At 4:30 a.m. on July 13th, Northampton County Sheriff's Office received a report of shots fired in the area of Randall Circle in Hare Valley. I continue to page 4. Two deputies arrived at the scene to find a man police have identified as 45-year-old Trevor Claude Henriquez of Nassauwatuck's armed with a rifle. Henriquez fired at the two deputies, striking one in his bulletproof vest. Henriquez then traveled to the area of Parallel Road near Machapongo, where law enforcement officers encountered him again. Henriquez fired at the officers in two residences before the officers injured the suspect and brought him into custody. During the incident, Katrina Henriquez and Knox, the mother and the girlfriend of the suspect, were slain. Trevor Claude Henriquez is charged with two counts of murder and one count of attempted murder, among other charges. He is incarcerated at the Eastern Shore Regional Jail. At moments like this, words often seem inadequate, said Northampton Sheriff David Doughty. Your presence here tonight shows that we are all Eastern Shore strong, said Christina Simon of the Eastern Shore Community Services Board, who spoke about the organization's offering to those in crisis. Also recognized were the first responders and law enforcement officers who acted quickly to prevent the situation from getting worse. We thank them for their willingness to serve a cause bigger than themselves, said Major Chad Kellum of the Northampton County Sheriff's Office. Other speakers included Nassauwatuck's Town Council member Georgette Press, Nassauwatuck's Mayor Patsy Stith, Northampton Commonwealth's Attorney Jack Thornton, and Northampton Supervisor Oliver Bennett, among others. Being a police officer or a first responder is a job unlike any other, said Reverend Kelvin Jones, the Northampton County Sheriff's Office chaplain. He added, your presence shows the Eastern Shore is still a great place. And the next article, the final article from the front page, is ANIC issues credits on July bills. ANN Electric Cooperative's Board of Directors voted recently to retire capital credits to its members. As a non-for-profit utility company, ANN Electric Cooperative works hard to provide affordable and reliable service. The cooperative has no shareholders and routinely returns excess revenues to members, an aspect which sets cooperatives apart from investor-owned utilities. A total of $3.3 million in capital credits was returned to eligible cooperative members. Capital credits are shown as a credit on an active member's July bill statement. Checks are mailed to inactive accounts. The credit amount will vary from member to member based on how much electricity they used in the particular period. And the next article is titled Ribbon Cuttings Set for Rail Trail August 20th. The first stage of the Eastern Shore Rail Trail is fewer than 2 weeks from being open to the public. A ribbon-cutting ceremony will be held Thursday, August 20 at 10 a.m. at the trailhead, which is next to Rayfield's Pharmacy in Cape Charles. This is not some harebrained idea anymore. This is a reality, said Ron Wolf, executive director of the Eastern Shore Rail Trail Foundation. Construction of the first section began in April of 25, with an expected completion date sometime this year. The first section cost $5 million, half of which was funded by federal dollars thanks to the work of U.S. Representative Eileen Luria, while the other half was funded by the Virginia Department of Transportation, Wolf said. VDOT had initially allocated funding to create another bike path to the area, but Wolf said after some negotiating, the Rail Trail Foundation was able to use VDOT's allocated funds for the construction of the rail trail. The first stage of the trail will go from the trailhead to the former railways intersection with Sunnyside Road in Sheraton, following safe travel between the two towns on foot or bicycle. With fewer than 2 weeks to go until the trail's opening to the public, Wolf said that all that's left now are finishing touches, like putting up final signage and painting, striping to warn trail users and motorists of intersections. Mile marker signs also must be installed. The section of the trail from Cape Charles Head to U.S. Route 13 will be maintained by the town of Cape Charles, which Wolf said has been a huge supporter of the trail. Cape Charles has really stepped up in their assistance to the foundation, Wolf said. They saw the value in the trail being a tourist destination. Eventually, the trail will be a 49.1-mile-long continuous route that welcomes locals and tourists and will span from Cape Charles to Hallwood. Railroad tracks remain north of Hallwood because the railroad is still in use in the area of Accomack County. The next section of the trail will span from Sheraton to Bird's Nest, a roughly 11-mile section, which will cost around $13 million, all of which is already funded. The Rail Trail Foundation is planning to advertise for bids in September or October for the construction of the next section. We're looking forward to a continuation of the trail, Wolf said. The next article is from Accomack. Dedication plan for Whitesville marker. The Virginia Department of Historic Resources announced that a state historical marker approved by the Virginia Board of Historic Resources will be dedicated in Accomack County for Whitesville Elementary School, a 20th century school built for black children during racial segregation in Virginia's public schools. The dedication will be held Friday, August 14th at noon at the site of the marker 23459. Leslie Trent Road in Parksley. A brief dedication program will be taking place before the marker's unveiling. Whitesville Elementary School was built in 1925 to serve the children of Whitesville, an African American community in Accomack County that developed alongside the town of Parksley in the 1880s. The school was built with $1,700 from the black community and $4,150 in public funds. A contribution of $900 for the school's construction came from the Julius Rosenwald Fund, a school building campaign in the rural South established in 1917 and inspired by a partnership between Rosenwald, the president of Sears, Roebuck & Company, and Booker T. Washington, the founding principal of Tuskegee Institute. The Rosenwald Fund helped build an estimated 5,000 schools for black students across the South by leveraging local spending. Whitesville Elementary School closed in 1964. Accomack County Public Schools desegregated in 1970. The Virginia Board of Historic Resources, which is authorized to designate new state historical markers, approved the manufacture and installation of the Whitesville Elementary School historical marker in June of 2025. The marker sponsored the International Brotherhood of Yeshua's Disciples for the Finishing Work, Inc., covered the manufacturing cost. And the next item is actually an editorial from the editors of the Eastern Shore Post. The paper's position: Onancock needed to warn public of masked gunmen. Our high-tech society is perfect for letting large swaths of people immediately know of emergency situations. So it's always frustrating and confusing, and more than a little indefensible when a municipality does not communicate these urgent warnings to its residents. When two masked suspects opened fire July 8th on a woman in a car at the intersection of Boundary Avenue and Spady Lane, rumors ruled, but there was no notification from authorities. This was a weeknight. Daylight shooting. It happened around 7:40 p.m. on a Wednesday in a rather densely populated residential area. The suspects remained on the loose after the shooting and are still at large. We know that criminal investigations take time and confidentiality is often paramount, but there is no reason why authorities did not quickly let Onancock residents that know that a shooting had taken place and that armed, masked men were running around town in broad daylight. Adding to the startling lack of communication is the fact that Onancock, like other towns, publishes an email newsletter loaded with town information, like the upcoming visit of a mobile document shredding truck. That is helpful news for sure, but it does not quite rise to the news level of armed, masked gunmen firing shots at a young woman on a quiet residential street. Public safety is one of the top priorities of any municipality. Warning the public of masked shooters would seem to be a public safety priority. We hope Onancock and other municipalities make it one. And next is Catching Up. This is an item from the editor of the Eastern Shore Post. A member of Maryland's House of Delegates got hacked off earlier this week and floated the idea of Maryland's Eastern Shore seceding from the rest of the state. He even fetched us into the discussion, saying that a new state called Mardelva might be formed if Accomack and Northampton counties, along with Southern Delaware, joined forces and created a brand new state. The Maryland delegation who proposed the idea, Tom Hutchinson, said the Eastern Shore of Maryland gets the cold shoulder from the Snollygoasters. I'm trying to make sure I'm reading that right. Snollygoasters, representing the Maryland mainland. Eastern Shore of Maryland interests get overlooked in the state capital, he said. That sentiment might sound familiar to those who live here on the Eastern Shore of Virginia. I strive to be open-minded and thoughtful about political matters of the day, so I chewed a bit on the idea of our Eastern Shore dissing the Commonwealth of Virginia and being in a cahoots with the breakaway counties of Maryland and Delaware. That is not a new idea. Once every generation or so, a rural Maryland politician throws a tantrum and decides it would be best for the rural Eastern Shore to leave the congested, crowded, condescending Maryland mainland. Some dismiss this stuff as political theater and an impossibility. Others see it as Marylanders being so cranky that their beloved Baltimore Orioles remain rudderless and adrift through another baseball season that they want to leave the state altogether. Still, others like to daydream about the benefits of a state made from the component parts of Delmarva. If it were to happen, maybe we could keep the Delaware traditions of not having sales taxes and of only having a rear license plate on our vehicles. Why exactly do we need a front license plate? But it might be wishful thinking for the Eastern Shore of Maryland to think that the Eastern Shore of Virginia would want any part of a venture forming a breakaway state. I sought the opinion of my elders, one of whom said he would be in favor of the idea if we could disconnect ourselves from two bridges that link the Delmarva Peninsula to Virginia Beach and to Annapolis, Maryland. If we have our own state, then we should not have bridges to our old state, said the man, who shall remain anonymous so he is not ostracized by those with an ardent fondness for toll bridges. I scribbled down some pros and cons about leaving Virginia for a brand new state with a Delmarva brethren. After all, I consider myself well-versed in various aspects of Delaware, Maryland, and Virginia. I have been a student in public school on the Delmarva Peninsula in each of the three states. I have also been an editor of a newspaper in the Delmarva Peninsula in each of the three states. I see a lot of really good reasons why we should join to form a Delmarva state. And I also see one critical, overarching, undebatable reason why we should stay in Virginia. We certainly share more geographic and economic commonalities with Delaware and Maryland Eastern Shore than we do with the Virginia mainland. We do not have mountains. We do not have craziness associated with Washington, D.C. and its suburbs. Sometimes it seems Virginia does not want the Eastern Shore anyway. We are frequently left off of Virginia maps, which causes heartburn and hand-wringing for some. Others among us would never stoop so low as to beg connection with the Virginia mainland, and they celebrate every day the moat god provided with the Chesapeake Bay. The Eastern Shores of Virginia and Maryland and the southern half of Delaware have similar norms, traditions, and cultures. A new Delmarva state would be an agricultural, aquacultural, and tourism powerhouse. But we should stay in Virginia because it has the superior public universities, one of the best collections of public colleges and universities in the United States, ensuring in-state tuition for Eastern Shore Virginia students at Virginia's fantastic public schools and universities is reason enough to dismiss forever the notion of our inclusion in Delmarva statehood. As it turns out, the poor Eastern Shore of Maryland delegate who suggested Delmarva statehood was quieted down after a few of his colleagues agreed with him. The issue of a Delmarva state is dead again, until a hacked-off politician from the Eastern Shore of Maryland revisits the issue in another 20 years or so. Interesting. Oh, and the next item is Workforce Council sets grand opening at ESCC Center. The Hampton Roads Workforce Council, in partnership with Virginia Works, Virginia Department of Aging and Rehabilitative Services, and the Eastern Shore Community College, will celebrate the grand opening of the Virginia Career Works Eastern Shore Center with a ribbon-cutting ceremony on August 24th from 9:30 to 11 a.m. Virginia Career Works connects job seekers with employers through its training providers and network of professionals. Services include one-on-one career counseling, skills training, job preparation workshops, and on-site computer access. Located on the campus of Eastern Shore Community College, the new center is the 7th Virginia Career Works location operated by the Hampton Roads Workforce Council and marks the organization's commitment to expanding services to the businesses and community and job seekers on the Eastern Shore. The event will feature remarks from Daryl Minus, president of Eastern Shore Community College, Nicole Overly, commissioner of Virginia Works, and Sean Avery, president and chief executive of the Hampton Roads Workforce Council. Following this ceremony, attendees will have the opportunity to take a tour of the Virginia Career Works Center and Eastern Shore Community College. Established by the Hampton Roads Workforce Development Board, the Hampton Roads Workforce Council oversees federally funded workforce development programs for all localities in the Hampton Roads region. The Hampton Roads Workforce Council provides strategic workforce development solutions designed to assist businesses in accessing qualified workers and job seekers in search of suitable job openings and training opportunities to bolster their earning potential. And the next item is, so we'll go to the obituaries right now, and we just have one, and that is Beth Perry. Mrs. Elizabeth Steelman Perry of Cashville passed away peacefully on Saturday, July 25th, 2026, leaving behind a lifetime of cherished memories and a legacy of love, kindness, and compassion that will continue to inspire generations to come. A celebration of life service will be held at Market Street Methodist Church on Saturday, August 15th at 2 p.m. with the Reverend Ray Daisy officiating. Arrangements are made by the Williams and Hancock Funeral Home. And the next items are, this is about business. Berger Siebold joined Anancock Main Street Board. Anancock Main Street is pleased to welcome Anna Berger and Betsy Siebold to its board. Berger grew up in Anancock and resides there with her husband and two boys ages 9 and 12. She practiced law in Eastville at Turner and Turner and is the author of two children's books, Pea Soup and The Seafood Feast, and The Sea Hunt, both of which were inspired by her children in Onancock and on the Chesapeake Bay. She volunteers at Broadwater Academy and at the Goat House Wrestling Club, and is a member of Shore History, a board member of the Society for the Preservation of Onancock Cemeteries, and was a past board member for Broadwater Academy. Berger holds a bachelor's degree in history from Washington and Lee University and a law degree from the University of Virginia. Berger's family has lived around Nancock for many generations, and her deep roots and young family motivate her to work with OMS for the town's future. I love Nancock's history, charm, and community, and hope to see it thrive for many generations to come, she said. Siebold, who resides in Nancock with her husband and teenage son, has loved the town since moving to the Eastern Shore over 18 years ago. She graduated from Trinity College in Hartford, Connecticut with a bachelor's degree in comparative literature and spent the majority of her career as an administrative assistant at financial and consulting companies in Boston, that is. In her current role as a life coach, she helps women at a turning point in their lives so they can develop healthy habits, self-compassion, and a resilient mindset. Siebold has been a Shore History Board member and volunteer at Broadwater Academy. She has also been involved with the Garden Club of the Eastern Shore. She performs at the North Street Playhouse. Siebold will be navigating her new role as an empty nester this year and enjoys spending time with family, walking, practicing yoga, and writing. I look forward to being a part of OMS. I love the variety of art galleries, restaurants, and theater in town, and there's so much history. I've always called Onangkok the Paris of the Eastern Shore, she said. Berger and Siebold joined seven other board members of OMS, which is part of the Virginia Main Street program. OMS is a volunteer-driven, nonprofit organization that works to develop and sustain Onangkok's historic downtown. OMS has supported high-impact downtown revitalization projects such as assessing the renovation of vacant commercial buildings, installing murals to enhance the downtown district, offering free facade design for businesses, advertising for tourism, and providing marketing support for business. To read more about OMS or to donate, go to onangkokmainstreet.org. Now an item under education. Kilman named principal. Former Chincoteague Combined School Principal John Kilman, who retired from Accomack County Public Schools effective July 31st, has been named principal at Northampton Middle School, the Northampton County School Board has announced. Kilman has over three decades of public education experience on Virginia's Eastern Shore, including more than 20 years of service in school administration, said Elizabeth Hall, a Northampton School Board member, Board Communications Coordinator, in a prepared release. He replaces Justin Wheeler, who last month was named Northampton High School's fourth principal since 2022. Northampton Middle and High Schools are housed in the same building in Eastville. Kilman previously has served as principal at Nandua Middle School before leading Chincoteague Combined School. Chincoteague Combined School's new principal is Eric Garcia, who most recently was a middle school principal in Portsmouth. I look forward to working for Northampton County Public Schools, said Kilman. I'm excited to meet the staff, students, and families of Northampton Middle School, and I'm thankful for the opportunity to learn, grow, and succeed together. We are pleased to welcome Mr. Kilman to our leadership team, said Superintendent Lisa Martin. His decades of proven leadership and familiarity with the Eastern Shore community make him an outstanding fit for Northampton Middle School. And next are some discussions. Community discussions slated for Monday, August 17th. The public is invited to attend Do You Know, a community information discussion on Monday, August 17th at the Eastern Shore Chamber of Commerce in Melfa. The evening is designed to provide a welcoming, nonpartisan setting where community members can learn, ask questions, and participate in respectful discussions about topics that affect their lives and civic participation. This is not a political rally or debate. The purpose of the program is to present factual information, encourage thoughtful civic engagement, and provide an opportunity for participants to better understand the election process and other important public issues. Discussion topics include Medicare prescription drug changes and updates, Virginia voter registration, an overview of the SAVE Act, restoration of voting rights, civic education and opportunities for community involvement, understanding issues that may affect individuals, families, and communities. Whether you are a first-time voter or have participated in elections for many years, organizers encourage everyone to attend. The program welcomes individuals of all political affiliations and viewpoints, and emphasizes respect, dialogue, listening, and informed participation. The evening's theme reflects three simple goals: learn the facts, understand Virginia's election process and current public policy, ask questions, engage in respectful conversation, and receive factual information. Be prepared. Leave with knowledge and resources to participate confidently in the civic process. Advanced registration is required and seating is limited. To register, email bh0859696@gmail.com. Again, that's bh0859696@gmail.com, 0859696@gmail.com, or you can call or text 757-710-8835 for additional information. Next is the Chincoteague Library hosting a mobile zoo event. The Chincoteague Island Library is hosting a special wildlife program for kids of all ages featuring the Coastal Wilds Mobile Zoo Crew on Saturday, August 8th at 2 p.m. The event will take place at Christ United Methodist Church on Church Street in Chincoteague. The Mobile Zoo Crew is Coastal Wild Zoo's traveling education team. They will bring the animal ambassadors, offering an up-close, hands-on wildlife learning experience. 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Next. Uprising to play free concert at Cypress Park. The City of Pocomoke City invites residents and visitors to enjoy an evening of free live music on Thursday, August 13th at Cypress Park. The evening will feature live entertainment from local band Uprising, known for its high-energy performance blending funk, R&B classics, and today's top 40 hits with a splash of reggae. Whether you're dancing in front of the stage or relaxing with family and friends, the concert promises to be an enjoyable event. In and Out food truck will be serving food at 5:30. The concert will take place from 6:30 to 8:30 p.m. Admission is free. And this last little item is Pocomoke High School class reunion is set for November 7th. Pocomoke High School class of 1976 will be holding its 50th class reunion on November 7th at the Pocomoke Elks Club. Dinner and dancing with the rhythm section starts at 5:30. The cost is $65 per person and is due August 15th. For more information, email Susan Frostrom at susanfrostrom@gmail.com. And next, an article from the community. Farm Bureau hosts listening sessions on forestry. Virginia farmers and foresters had a direct line to state agricultural leadership on July 31st during a listening session hosted by Virginia Farm Bureau Federation at its annual county leadership conference. About 80 Farm Bureau leaders participated in discussions designed to gather feedback for Virginia's first ever Farm and Forest Prosperity Plan, a four-year strategic roadmap created through the bipartisan legislation signed by Governor Abigail Spanberger in June. The plan directs Katie Frazier, the Secretary of Agriculture and Forestry, to identify ways to strengthen agriculture and forestry, improve market access, and support these private industries. Frazier said farmer input is essential as their feedback will help develop and shape the plan that will be presented to the Governor and General Assembly. And this session in particular is so important as we strategically look at where agriculture and forestry has been and where it can go, not only over the next 4 years, but into the future, Frazier said. She encouraged participants to speak candidly about ideas, opportunities, and barriers. Bring me a problem, Frazier said, and also bring me two solutions. The listening sessions were facilitated by Virginia Cooperative Extension agents who helped gather recommendations from sessions statewide. Forestry discussion topics included timber markets, forest product utilization, biomass energy, export opportunities, regulatory challenges, infrastructure needs, and state support for loggers and forest landowners. Halifax County logger Bruce Slagle, a Virginia Farm Bureau Federation state board member, said biomass and wood waste have underappreciated economic potential. We've got plenty of material, he said. We can be burning it, making power. Lee County Farm Bureau Vice President Roger Elkins said also sees opportunity in biomass energy, particularly as data centers crop up like weeds, demanding more power. Let's make power with that waste for these data centers to offset the demand on the grid, on the power grid, he suggested. Others urged state leaders to consider how regulations shift with changes in administration affecting long-term investment.

gas energy, particularly as data centers crop up like weeds, demanding more power. Let's make power with that waste for these data centers to offset the demand on the grid, on the power grid, he suggested. Others urge state leaders to consider how regulations shift with changes in administration affecting long-term investments in timber. Charlotte County Forester Miller Adams said tremendous efficiency technologies are emerging in mills and harvest operations. Some of these are very huge investments, he said, but if investors know within one election cycle that regulations can change, it may be hard for them to recruit that capital investment in technology. And a lot of our competitors in international markets don't necessarily have the same regulations. Adams asked about tax relief strategies to incentivize growing more trees. Fraser said her team is looking at incentives and programs like use value assessment and the Forest Sustainability Fund and the Office of Working Lands to sustain Virginia forests for the future. State leaders who are also working to expand opportunities for forestry products, forestry exports, reinvigorate the Virginia Wood Council, and explore markets for biomass, sustainable aviation fuel, and biofuel from agriculture and forestry inputs, mass timber, and sustainable wood products. Next, a short item, Shore Mentors seeking volunteers. Shore Mentors, a youth enrichment program, is seeking volunteers to work in the Northampton County school system. An information session will be held on Friday, August 14th at 1:30 p.m. at the Cape Charles Civic Center. During the event, Shore members will provide an overview of the program and the requirements. Immediately following the session, anyone interested in moving forward as a volunteer can stay from 2 to 3:30 p.m. to attend the training class and complete the screening. For more information or to RSVP email sfriedbur@gmail.com. That's sfriedbur@gmail.com. Shore Mentors aims to enhance the critical academic development of youth in Northampton County through the encouraging and ongoing support of tutor-mentor relationships. Next, Chincoteague Council wants more work on noise ordinance amendment. The Chincoteague Town Council on Monday, August 3rd, asked that a committee take another look at a proposed ordinance that would limit how loud music and other noise can be during the evening. The ordinance would dictate that nighttime hours begin at 8 p.m. earlier than the 10 p.m. now specified by the ordinance. Noise level limits during nighttime can be no more than 55 decibels. The town's ordinance allows a fine of up not to exceed $250 for the first violation, classified as a civil violation. A second violation within 90 days would result in a misdemeanor criminal charge. Chincoteague Caribbean Bar and Grill made a social media post against the ordinance, saying it could have a major impact on live music. In the past, the owner of a nearby business has complained about loud music from Chincoteague breaking the town's noise ordinance. Next, American Legion Dinner benefits Amanda Novak. American Legion 56 in Cheriton will host a spaghetti dinner fundraiser on August 7th. Dinners are $15 each. Takeout dinners begin at 6 p.m. and in-person dining begins at 6:30 p.m. The menu includes homemade marinara and meat sauce, spaghetti, garden salad, Italian bread, and assorted desserts. All proceeds will go to the Amanda Novak Recovery Fund. The event is open to the public and dinner will be served until it is sold out. Next, Fisheries Commission advances proposal. Facing persistent warning signs for menhaden in the Chesapeake Bay, the Atlantic States Marine Fisheries Commission has advanced a proposal that could cut the bay's industrial menhaden harvest up to half. The ASMFC expects to open the proposal to public comment in the coming weeks, with a final decision possible at the Commission's annual meeting in November. Menhaden are a key fish in marine food chains, feeding osprey, striped bass, and other wildlife. The menhaden reduction fishery is an industrial operation concentrated in the Chesapeake Bay, where a fleet of vessels catches more than 100 million pounds of the fish each year. The ASMFC is considering reforms to address ongoing concerns, including starving osprey chicks and plummeting bait catches for bay watermen. The proposal is part of the latest effort

0: update to the plan for managing the menhaden fishery up and down the East Coast, known as Draft Addendum 2. The new ASMFC document details several options for protecting menhaden in the bay, including cutting the Chesapeake Bay reduction fishery harvest cap by up to 50% and spreading reduction fishing more evenly across the fishing season. Currently, much of the industrial menhaden harvest takes place in the late spring and summer, when both osprey and crab fisheries need menhaden the most. Implementing quota periods to better spread the industrial menhaden harvest out throughout the season could avoid harm to osprey and protect the livelihoods of small-scale menhaden fishermen who catch menhaden for blue crab bait. On a near-unanimous vote, the Commission's Atlantic Menhaden Management Board approved the measure for public comment. Virginia was the only state that voted against moving forward. The ASMFC is expected to open the addendum to public comments in the coming weeks. It will make a final decision on any new protections at its annual meeting in November. Final action at that meeting means the new protections could be in place in time for the 2027 fishing season. And now we have an item from the library. Library receives new van. On July 31st, a brand new bright turquoise Ford Transit van rolled into the parking lot of the Eastern Shore Regional Library and Heritage Center in Parksley. The purchase of the van was made possible by the 2025 annual appeal from the Eastern Shore Public Library Foundation and state aid from the Library of Virginia. It replaces a long-serving predecessor that had become notable for its unreliability and rough ride. The side panels feature bright colored designs by Castle, a producer of commercial vehicle wraps, whose designer developed it with input and oversight from library staff. The mobile murals showcase some of the things that make the Shore special, from a Chincoteague pony to a NASA rocket. Making its public debut the next day, at the Be Well Block Party in downtown Parksley, librarians were able to work comfortably in the shade under the new van's electric awning. The vehicle also has features that will make transporting event supplies and library materials all over the Shore easier. Custom shelf brackets are designed for bins that won't fall off and slide as they did with the old van. A battery pack operates the electric awning, but also includes three outlets, allowing staff to use computers and set up a Wi-Fi hotspot, allowing them to be able to sign folks for the library cards wherever the van goes. We now have the proper vehicle to safely transport staff and supplies to outreach and community events, with modern technology allowing us to demonstrate and deliver certain library services on the road across the Shore, said Christopher Pote, Library System Director. We are so grateful to everyone that supported it. And now we're going to go back to a couple items earlier in the newspaper. Local fallen heroes. In 1952, Wallops Navy Chief drowns while saving swimmer. This is by Ted Shockley. Old Eastern Shore newspaper articles show that there were a number of area military servicemen who were killed in off-duty incidents, most of them vehicle crashes. But on August 10th, 1952, an off-duty serviceman stationed at the Chincoteague Naval Auxiliary Air Station lost his wife while trying to save a woman from drowning at Chincoteague Inlet. Chief Petty Officer George R. King, 30, of Quincy, Indiana, attempted to rescue the woman, who was not named in the newspaper reports. The woman was saved. King was one of six who apparently was enjoying some time at the waterfront when the woman slipped under the water. A search for King's body was called off 3 days later. It was later found August 15th in Chincoteague Inlet and picked up by a boat from the nearby Assateague Lifeboat Station. King was a veteran of World War II and had been in the Navy for 12 years. King has a grave in Arlington National Cemetery. He was survived by his parents and his wife, who remarried in 1956 and died in 1999 while living in San Diego, California. Next, line of duty deaths. The first is U.S. Army PFC Frank C. Colonna, Jr., 22, formerly of Exmoor, was killed in action on July 27, 1944, during World War II. The Peninsula Enterprise site attended Kelowna as a 1940 graduate of Northampton High School. The Virginia Pilot newspaper reported him to be a 1941 Northampton graduate. He was the son of Frank Sr. and Evelyn Johnson Kelowna, who lived in Norfolk at the time of his death. The younger Kelowna was employed by the Norfolk Coca-Cola Bottling Works before his U.S. Army service. The Virginia Pilot reported that the Kelowna was wounded June 12th in the invasion of France, but returned to active duty 3 days later. Kelowna's remains later were returned to the United States, and funeral services were held Sunday, February 8, 1948, at Exmoor Baptist Church, with interment in the Belhaven Cemetery. The Enterprise reported Kelowna was among a group of U.S. Army Rangers pictured on the cover of Life magazine on June 5, 1944. On August 20, 1954, a U.S. Navy Lieutenant John McLeod Cook, 32, of Kings Street, South Carolina, died after being injured in an airplane crash at Chincoteague Naval Auxiliary Air Station 8 days earlier. According to newspaper reports, Cook was landing a twin jet fighter aircraft with one disabled engine and crashed at the end of a runway at the Wallops facility on August 12th. Cook was a veteran of World War II and the Korean War. He had been attached to aircraft carriers during both wars. Cook died at the Naval Hospital in Bethesda, Maryland. He was survived by his wife and three children. The family lived in the town of Atlantic at the time of his death. During World War II, Cook was a survivor of the sinking of the aircraft carrier Lexington in the Pacific Ocean. In 1944, Cook received the Navy and Marine Corps Medal for his heroic conduct while rescuing his pilot as a turret gunner. On August 25, 1952, Eastern Shore native Carlton James Byrd, an officer with the Norfolk Police Department, was fatally injured on duty while responding to a fire alarm. Byrd, 33, was driving his police motorcycle on Granby Street, approaching Ward's Corner, en route to the emergency when the motorcycle collided with a vehicle. Byrd was thrown from the motorcycle and died. Byrd had lived in Norfolk for 7 years, according to newspaper accounts. He was born in Hallwood and was the son of Oris W. Byrd and Nancy Taylor Byrd of Mears. Byrd was survived by his wife and children. Byrd had many relatives on the Eastern Shore. Accomack County resident Rhonda Marsh is one of Byrd's grandchildren. Byrd's body first was interred at the Forest Lawn Cemetery in Norfolk, and later reinterred at the Wessels Cemetery in Mears. Next, U.S. Army PFC Morris Black of Craddockville died August 28, 1918, according to the Veterans Administration master file. He was 23. However, he is not listed on a World War I memorial plaque on the Accomack County Courthouse and is not listed on the Freedom Is Never Free monument in Parksley. According to his draft registration, Black was born May 12, 1894 in Liverpool, England. By June 27th of 1917, the day he filled out his draft card, he was living in Craddockville and working as a clerk for W.B. Schwartz in Craddockville. The card lists him as single and white. He classified himself as an alien when the form asked if he was a natural-born citizen, naturalized citizen, alien, or if he had declared his intention to become a citizen. The October 5th, 1917 edition of the Accomack News listed him as among the group of draftees headed for military service at Camp Lee in Petersburg. On October 20th of 1917 edition of the Peninsula Enterprise reported that Corporal Morris Black was back in Craddockville for several days to visit Schwartz, whom the story identified as his uncle. A 1920 book entitled History of Accomack County and the World War lists Black among Craddockville's boys in the service. However, the Veterans Administration master file lists Black's residence as Baltimore at the time of his death. The November 30th, 1918 edition of the Evening Star Sun newspaper of Baltimore lists Black of 518 South Robinson Street as having been killed in action. And the final item in this article is Charles Lee Booth, a boatswain's mate, second class in the U.S. Navy Reserve, died on September 4th, 1943, during World War II. He died off New Guinea in the South Pacific. Booth was 40 at the time of his death, according to the Peninsula Enterprise newspaper. He had previously served in the U.S. Coast Guard. The newspaper reported that he re-entered the service after the Pearl Harbor attacks. He was the son of Elizabeth Wilton Booth and William Booth of Chincoteague. Booth's remains are interred at Adelot Cemetery in Chincoteague. And now I think we have one other article I wanted to read here. It's about this. It's about swimming. And it's called Skimmers, that's S-K-I-M-M-E-R-S, Skimmers Earned Division Crown. This is by Mark Morning of the Eastern Shore Press. The only Recreation Association swim team, the Skinners, recently won the Red Division's crown at the 22-team Delmarva Swim Association Championships. The Red Division is for the teams with 75 to 100 entries. The other divisions are blue, more than 100, and white, 50 entries or less. Additionally, the Skimmers 8 and under boys won the High Point Award, outscoring all other 8 and under team boys teams, regardless of division size. The 8 and under boys set three meet records. William Kuba in the 25-meter butterfly, Lane Kent Kuba, Max Lux, and Oliver Humphreys in the 100-meter freestyle relay, and Kent Kuba, Lusk, and Dan Cuttrell in the 100-meter medley relay. Several skimmer teams' records were set. 8 and under boys 25 free by Kent, 8 and under boys 100 free relay by Kent, Kuba, Lusk, and Humphreys, 8 and under boys 100 relay Kent, Kuba, Lusk, and Cantrell, 8 and under 25 fly Kuba. Boys 50-meter fly, Caden Hickman, 15 to 18 boys, 100 IM, 50 back. And this is quite long, so I'm going to abbreviate this at this point. In the overall standings, the Skimmers, the only Virginia team in the championships, finished first with 1,073.5 points, and was followed by the Talbot Swim Team, 1,039, and Spirit Swim Team, 963. Sarah Bentley, a recent graduate of Nandua High School, where she was an all-state swimmer, was selected as one of 10 senior swimmers to receive the $1,000 DSA Swim Scholarship. To apply for the scholarship, swimmers must have competed on a DSA team all 4 summers of high school. Bentley is headed to the University of Virginia to study kinesiology. At the Skimmers' season-ending awards banquet last week, 13-year-old Caroline Bentley and 7-year-old William Kuba were named Sean Webb Award winners for being team high point winners for the season. This year's Skimmers included 90 swimmers overall. They were coached by K.J. Bentley, Joseph Kuba, John Harris Kellum, and Carlista Burgess Humphreys. Junior coaches were Mary Catherine Langley, Jack Turner, and Molly Sams. The Skimmers, who finished in the top three in the Red Division at the recent DSA Championships, were Reed Beck, Carolyn Bentley, Sarah Bentley, and William Kuba. Caden Hickman, Lane Kent, Jack Turner, and Violet Humans. 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My name is Phil Giles. 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
3: 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I'm Virginia Voice volunteer Wayne, and I will begin with the article. This AI Just Created Viruses Not Found in Nature, by Carl Zimmer. For the first time, scientists have used artificial intelligence to create new kinds of viruses, raising hopes for medical advances while also raising the disturbing possibility that the technology could someday be used to invent dangerous pathogens. Synthesizing viruses from scratch is hardly new. Researchers long ago learned how to manufacture viral genomes. They are used to investigate antiviral drugs and vaccines, as well as to learn how viruses work. But the new study, published Thursday in the journal Science, goes well beyond duplicating viral genes. Scientists at Stanford University and the ARC Institute, a research organization in Palo Alto, California, taught AI to recognize patterns of DNA structure in nature, and then to use that data to write recipes for entirely new viruses. The researchers followed those recipes to create DNA molecules, which they inserted into bacteria. The modified bacteria then produced viruses never seen in nature. The viruses were able to infect other bacteria, demonstrating that they were viable. This is an important milestone, said Patrick Kai, synthetic biologist at the University of Manchester, who was not involved in the study. The viruses dreamed up by AI do not pose a threat to humans because they are all similar to a naturally occurring virus called PHIX-174, which can infect only bacteria. But the new study adds to growing worries that artificial intelligence might enable the creation of a new generation of biological weapons, from deadly poisons to unstoppable pandemics. Dr. Moritz Hanke, a fellow at the Johns Hopkins Center for Health Security, who was not involved in the new study, said governments and scientific organizations have been slow to develop guardrails that could block the creation of a deadly virus, even as the science races ahead. There's just a huge disconnect, he said. The authors of the study relied on an AI model called EVO, which is similar in some ways to ChatGPT, made by OpenAI. The New York Times has sued OpenAI, ChatGPT's creator and its partner Microsoft. ChatGPT answers questions by stringing together words that seem likely to follow one another. It can do this thanks to years of training on vast amounts of text gathered from the internet, books, and other sources. DNA is strikingly similar to a book in some ways. A string of molecular building blocks, known as nucleotides, arrayed like letters in a line of text. A gene consists of hundreds of nucleotides drawn from a four-letter alphabet, A, C, G, and T. The sequence encodes the instructions for building proteins and other molecules. DNA has its own rules of grammar, and if a sequence violates them, the result is biological gibberish. Biologists have uncovered some of nature's grammatical rules, but many remain a mystery. The researchers wondered if Evo could pick up these rules on its own. Instead of training it on text, they trained it on genetic sequences drawn from millions of animals, plants, microbes, and viruses.